0: between prosperity and isolation, peace and terror, America and Iran. The campaign we begin today will gather force with every day that follows, and it will not end until this regime stands alone.
1: Besant says no country is above U.S. sanctions, and Trump will reach out directly to world leaders in the coming days. Back to you.
2: Walter Morris in our newsroom. Meanwhile, Pakistan's army chief is in Tehran in an effort to break the deadlock in talks between the U.S. and Iran. On Tuesday, Oman's foreign minister will head there for talks over the Strait of Hormuz. Separ Saremi is in Tehran with more.
3: About the responses to U.S. threats, the tone here is defiant. Top Security Chief Mohsen Rezai, the Secretary of Supreme Council of National Security and former IRGC commander, said that if the countries in the region join the economic warfare against Iran, Iran will halt oil flow out of the Strait of Hormuz, and the U.S. assets in those countries will be targeted. And also, Ismail Paghaei today in Iran's foreign ministry press briefing said that Iran will not allow the end of war set based on the terms and conditions of the aggressor. So foreign ministry, the IRGC, they are all saying one thing: Iran will not give up the war, not the military war, but also the economic war that U.S. is planning to wage against Iran. But I have to tell you something honestly. We Iranians are already feeling the impacts as the rial is on a downfall and the gold prices are soaring on a daily basis. The responsibility of the welfare of the people and the economic situation is all on the shoulders of the government. That's why we see more willingness among the members of the government, including the president, the vice president, more willingness toward the negotiations. That's why President Pezeshkian said Iran cannot continue with the war forever. We have to remember that the Iran political establishment is not just the government. We also have the IRGC. We have the Supreme Council of National Security. And also we have this newly elected leader, Mohsen Khamenei. But for now, as you mentioned, government, Pezeshkian, has more willingness toward negotiations. But to be honest, for now, it seems diplomacy has hit a wall and the U.S. has decided to ramp up the economic pressure on Iran. So I think the next few days will be very important. And some analysts that I've talked to, they even speculate there might be another round of military conflict between Iran and the U.S.
2: Separ Saremi reporting from Tehran. Now staying in that country, the economic crunch in Iran has moved from the headlines to the checkout lines. Families are being forced to rethink how they buy everything, even the basics. Hassan Kavani reports.
4: Iran's economic crisis has entered a dangerous new phase. Official data shows annual inflation hitting 66%, but for the poorest families and disadvantaged provinces, that figure has already crossed into three-digit territory. Economists warn that Iran has entered what they call a period of economic misery.
5: Price tags are outdated before the ink dries. Shopkeepers can't be blamed. They're racing against a clock that ticks every minute. But for shoppers like me, it's chaos. I calculate at the shelf, pay more at the counter, and walk away with nothing but dissatisfaction.
4: For millions of Iranian families, putting food on the table has become a daily battle. With food inflation peaking at nearly 130% last month, staples like meat and dairy have become luxuries. The national currency, the rial, has plummeted to record lows, eroding whatever savings families had left. Desperate times have forced millions to take on second jobs. Teachers, government employees, and factory workers are now spending their evenings driving for internet taxi services just to cover basic expenses.
6: Skyrocketing prices are breaking us. As a retiree, my pension increases are meaningless. And when they can't keep up with inflation, I'm having to borrow left and right just to survive.
5: Pass by any butcher shop and the prices tell the story. The rich don't notice, the poor can't afford it. That's where we stand as a country. The officials offer slogans, they talk about protecting people's livelihoods, but for millions of us, that livelihood simply doesn't exist anymore.
4: But perhaps the most telling sign of this crisis is how Iranian

0: Palestinians are being forced to pay for their daily bread, once reserved for cars and high-ticket items, buy now, pay later schemes are now being offered for meat, dairy, detergents, and mobile phones. 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
1: Every day, customers pick up an item, glance at the price, and put it right back.
2: Look at these shelves. They're full. The problem isn't supply. The problem is right here in my hand. This jar of mayonnaise now costs more than many Iranians earn in a day. So they walk in, they look, and they walk out with nothing. That's the real story of Iran's economy today. Ehsan Kaybani, CGTN, Tehran.
3: Here in the United States, Treasury Secretary Bessent is working to calm the bond market turbulence. Bessent could tap Treasury's nearly $1 trillion general account to fund his bond buyback plan. And that gives the department new firepower without issuing more short-term debt. Markets are welcoming the move, with long-term yields moving lower. But strategists warn that it isn't going to fix the bigger problem, that being the high borrowing cost and mounting U.S. debt. Wall Street struggled Monday as a chip sell-off overshadowed a decline in the Treasury yields. The Nasdaq and S&P 500 both ending in the red. The Nasdaq down more than 0.7%. Chip stocks leading the slide, with Micron, AMD, and Broadcom all posting steep losses. The Dow edged up a bit on the day to stay in positive territory. Meanwhile, in the U.S., the U.S. and Canada's trade fight is escalating after talks collapsed late Friday night. The breakdown threatens to disrupt supply chains, including the world's largest automotive one. President Trump and Prime Minister Mark Carney have both dug in their heels on these positions. CGTN's Karina Huber has more insight from Montreal.
4: President Trump has retaliated by saying he's going to slap tariffs of 50% on Canadian steel, auto parts, and trucks effective January 1st. That's on top of the 50% tariffs he imposed this weekend on roughly $20 billion worth of Canadian goods. This is in retaliation, of course, to Mark Carney walking away from the negotiating table on Friday and for threatening to impose dollar-for-dollar tariffs on U.S. imports effective September 8th. Now, Mark Carney was in Quebec. He spoke to reporters saying he wasn't surprised by Trump's move, but he reiterated the impact that it's going to have not only on Canadian producers, but also U.S. workers and U.S. consumers. Because, of course, remember, in a trade war, the importer, yeah, he pays the tariff, but often companies pass that cost on to consumers. So prices on goods coming in from Canada will rise. And of course, this makes the cost of goods that are used in American production much higher. So this will have an impact on the economies of both countries. It really is a lose-lose situation. Now, Carney says Canada, that the lines of communication between the two countries are still open, and Carney is open to a deal, but not one that will come at the expense of Canada's sovereignty. According to Canadian reports, the U.S. side at the 11th hour was pressing Canada to ease their ability to make trade deals with third parties. And this is, of course, part of Carney's strategy is to diversify its trade, Canada's trading partners. And as well, apparently, the U.S. was pushing for a change on rules when it comes to the French language in Quebec, which is a red zone for Canada. And that's one of the reasons why the talks collapsed. Here's more on what Carney had to say in Quebec today.
5: There is a mutually beneficial deal possible here, but it has to be one that respects Canada's sovereignty, that respects our independence, that uses our complementary strengths to build something better, not tear apart for short-term gain. That's the offer.
4: So where do things go from now? It's really anyone's guess in this tit-for-tat trade war between the two largest trading partners, between Canada and the U.S. We are not yet seeing an impact on consumer prices, of course, because the tariffs just went into effect over the weekend. But we are seeing an impact on the currency market, with the loonie dropping by about 0.5% in one day, which further reduces Canada's purchasing power.
3: That was Karina Huber reporting from Montreal. Okay, coming up next on this program, it has been 3 weeks since Colombia was rocked by a major earthquake. Plus, a look at how fires are raging through the southwestern part of the United States.

Making sense of the overwhelming wave of information means cutting through the noise to shine a light on the heart of the story and making room for new perspectives. True understanding means the ability to see events from more than one side.

0: It has been 2 weeks since a deadly earthquake devastated Western Colombia. The emergency response is now shifting to the long-term work of reconstruction. Celebrities and ordinary citizens are mobilizing support as Colombia's president outlines the next steps. CGTN's Michelle Begay is in Bogota.
1: 2 weeks after a magnitude 7.4 earthquake struck Western Colombia, the country's response is entering a new phase. On Monday, President Abelardo de las Priella visited Buenaventura, one of the cities affected by the disaster, where he addressed the government's plans for recovery and reconstruction.
2: The magnitude of this tragedy will proportionately receive the same response from the government. We aren't going to simply replace what was there. We are going to rebuild better than it was, with more security, more infrastructure, more possibilities, and more jobs, and keeping a better future in mind for our communities.
1: The challenge ahead for Colombia is enormous. Authorities say rebuilding the hardest hit communities could take years. And according to the government's preliminary estimate, the earthquake has caused more than $13 billion U.S. dollars in economic losses at today's exchange rates. Schools are among the buildings left in ruins. In Quibdó, in the department of Chocó, Colombian singer Shakira toured damaged classrooms and called attention to the challenge of getting children back into school.
3: So this weekend, we've already raised $1 million, which we'll be able to allocate and channel toward rebuilding schools in Chocó.
1: That same show of solidarity grew nationally on Sunday as some of Colombia's best-known artists came together in Bogotá for a benefit concert called Colombia, Voces por la Vida. More than 30 artists performed free. Organizers said all proceeds from ticket sales would support families and help rebuild communities affected by the earthquake. The money will help rebuild walls, but it cannot replace the people who were lost. In Cali, candles now burn near the collapsed Torres del Limonar residential complex. Naya Valecillos lost her mother, Rosalba, when her building collapsed.
3: And now, as the days go by, I miss my mom more and more because, well, my mom was my friend, my support, everything.
1: For the families gathered around these candles, recovery will also mean learning to live with the memory of those lost. Michelle Begay, CGTN, Bogota, Colombia.
0: Here, a fast-moving wildfire is rapidly spreading in the U.S. state of Nevada. A state of emergency has been declared in the affected areas, which include Reno and parts of Lake Tahoe. The Nevada National Guard has been activated. Meanwhile, Hawaii feeling the effects of a tropical depression. Reed Binion reports on the extreme weather across the United States.
4: As always, life safety and firefighter safety is going to be our number one priority.
5: Crews in Nevada are racing to contain a massive wildfire that started over the weekend.
6: We just recently finished containment on another one. That one was more in our rural communities. This is coming within the city of Reno limits, densely populated.
5: The Hawk Fire in northwest Reno started Saturday. By Sunday evening, it had exploded in size, growing to roughly 15,000 acres, according to officials. Time-lapse video from across the border in California showing just how fast the blaze spread. Authorities say the fire was human-caused, but there's no indication yet that it was intentionally set. As of Sunday night, 90,000 residents had been urged to evacuate, with 42,000 under mandatory evacuation orders by Sunday afternoon, according to officials. Hundreds of people spending the night in an evacuation shelter at the Reno Sparks Convention Center, with support coming from the Red Cross. Meanwhile, people also coming together to offer support in Hawaii, bracing for Tropical Storm Moke, which made its closest approach to Hawaii Sunday and is now a tropical depression. The biggest threat, rainfall, hitting the same places that flooded last weekend when Hurricane Lala tore a deadly path through parts of the islands.
7: We're praying that we're going to be covered and it won't hit us.
5: A flood watch is in effect for the Big Island through Monday afternoon. I'm Reed Binion reporting.

0: Okay, stay right here on Global Business. We'll be right back after a quick break.
1: Images may appear to be identical, but looks can be deceiving. The difference is not always obvious. It has to be discovered. There are always different sides to a story. We put the focus on the details. To see more, to understand better. CGTN. See the difference.

0: Welcome back, everyone. The second World Humanoid Robot Games is underway in Beijing. These robots are competing across competitive sports and scenarios based on challenges, including traditional human challenges. Our reporter Jen Chiachi has more.
1: Behind me right now, the 400-meter obstacle race final is underway. This is day three of the second World Humanoid Robot Games, and the robots are already breaking human records. A humanoid clocked 9.39 seconds in the 100-meter sprint, faster than Usain Bolt's world record. But the bigger story is autonomy. In most events, robots now operate fully autonomously, a major upgrade from last year. And these games go far beyond the track. Robots are being tested on restaurant service, emergency response, industrial assembly, and more. What we are seeing is essentially a full-body stress test, from AI models and algorithms to hardware performance. And the games are bringing together players from across the robotic supply chain. Look at who's here. Universities, AI startups, robot makers, automakers, and component suppliers. The big question for investors and the industry is, can these machines move from competition floor into the real world? If we look at the financial market, there's already strong momentum. Shares in Unitree, one of China's best-known humanoid robot makers, surged more than fivefold on its Shanghai debut last Wednesday. So this isn't just a robot competition. It's a live test of how quickly humanoid robotics can move from impressive demos to commercial reality. By hosting an event of this scale, Beijing is positioning itself as a major hub for this fast-growing industry. And these games are becoming a window into where the global humanoid industry is heading next. Chen Jiaqi, CGTN, Beijing.
0: And Beijing also hosted the World Robot Conference. Last week's event showcased how robots are moving from flashy demonstrations to real-world jobs. Now, the event included hundreds of exhibits and more than 3,000 products. And this year, the focus was on practical applications, such as carrying items, inspecting products, and taking on industrial jobs. For more insight into all things humanoid robot, our Sally Ihan spoke with Lian Jisu. He's chief analyst at Omdia. That's a global technology research and advisory group. And the two began their discussion by talking about the latest developments.
2: Last year, perhaps we were mainly discussing about how the robots started to move out of the labs and being able to perform certain tasks in a reliable manner. I think this year we have started to see a lot more demonstration of commercially viable use cases, and a lot of them are seemingly capable of being able to replace what the humans are doing in actual world. I think we probably still need to see a lot more demonstrations and perhaps a more mature discussion around business models and how we can actually monetize all these use cases before we can talk about them being largely scaled up and adopted across the industry.
3: So can you talk a little bit more about the World Humanoid Robot Games? Is this an opportunity for scientists to sort of figure out where humanoid robots can actually show their strongest capabilities?
2: 100%. If we were to put all these robots in very challenging conditions and put them together to perform, let's say, ultra-complex tasks, it does help us and as a research community to push the limits of all these systems.

0: systems and be able to monitor how they will respond under strenuous condition. I think the challenge right now is how do we get beyond what is being pre-programmed or what is being expected to be a more synchronous task and move into a more complex and highly unstructured task resolution situation.
1: So what industries do you think are going to be first experiencing these humanoid robots? Are we talking kind of factories, warehouses, manufacturing industry, or could it even extend to retail, hospitality, and in the home?
0: I think right now we are definitely seeing a lot more robotics adoption in scenarios where it's a lot more structured, it's a lot more clear, like factories and warehouses where there are clear business processes and repetitive tasks. We do want to see, or we do hope, that humanoid robots is best at delivering their value ultimately in human specific environment. This refers to, as you said, sort of our retails and sort of elderly homes and perhaps even our own home. But to get there, there is a few sort of hurdles along the way that the robot needs to clear. It has to have really good functional safety, it has to be trusted based on its security, and it needs to have a lot of data that is associated with all these human-specific environment.
1: Talk about the robot race globally. I mean, China seems to be rapidly advancing. We cover this story regularly here at CGTN, and we see those developments happen, you know, 6 months per 6 months. What determines the winner of this so-called robot race? Is it technology, or is it the cost of mass production?
0: It will be both, and there's a lot more nuance to that as well. The technology needs to be a lot more robust, a lot more trusted by the broader users. It also requires the technology to kind of reach a certain point in terms of ROI, where it started to make sense from a cost standpoint. But then also it does require a lot of high quality and body intelligence data. Without those data, it will be very difficult to fine tune the robots for day-to-day operation. And considering the fact that each use case will require different type of data, will require different to be performed in different type of environment, you do need the vendors to be prepared for that future. I think there is another element to all this, whereby for a lot of the highly regulated use cases, you probably need a lot more regulations and guidelines and policies to be in place to ensure that all these robots are performing the tasks to the requirements and meet all the regulatory standards.
1: When we talk about the US ban on humanoid robots citing cybersecurity risks, can you talk a little bit about why Washington is so concerned about these robots? And also, whether or not it's doing itself, America is doing itself an injustice by cutting itself off from that competitive nature of production and shared intelligence.
0: I think what we are seeing right now is definitely let's say a friendly competition between the US and China in terms of how they approach the scalability and the democratization of humanoid robotics technology.
2: And our thanks for that interview. Okay, stay here. Coming up, Latin America holds some of the world's richest deposits of lithium and copper, and they are critical to clean energy transition. We're going to look at the region's growing role in that shift. That's coming up next, right here on Global Business.
3: Making sense of the overwhelming wave of information means cutting through the noise to shine a light on the heart of the story and making room for new perspectives. True understanding means the ability to see events from more than one side. I'm Liu Xin, and this is The Point.

Lithium is known as white gold, found high up in the Andes. It's used to power our phones, computers, vehicles, all kinds of things. It brings millions of dollars in investment and export profits for countries such as Argentina. CG10's Joel Richards traveled to the Andes Mountains to learn more about the lithium's growing role in the global green.

0: in energy transition.
1: One by one, a procession of trucks climbs up into the Andes Mountains to over 4,000 metres. They pass tourists who brave the wind and thin air for the views and to experience these majestic salt flats. The trucks are ferrying goods to and from a growing industrial hub that is breathing life into Argentina's struggling economy.
2: Here we have access to a lot of natural resources in the salt flats. We have brine available that naturally contains concentrations of lithium ions. That is our raw material for producing lithium carbonate, which is our final product.
1: With an initial investment of more than $640 million, the Cauchari Olaroz mine has the largest production of lithium in Argentina. And in May, the government gave the green light for a $1.2 billion expansion under a new investment plan under this joint venture led by China's Ganfeng Lithium Group. Production here is expected to nearly double by 2029.
3: Lithium has become known as white gold. It's essential for the world's shift towards electrification and the use of clean energy. And it's a resource that is found in abundance in salt flats like these here in this region.
1: Lithium is used in batteries that power our computers, our phones, and increasingly the cars we drive. Together with Chile and Bolivia, this region of northern Argentina forms part of the Lithium Triangle, an area that holds between 50 and 60% of the world's lithium resources. Tapping into this resource is a central pillar of Argentina's economic plan. While national industry stumbles, mining is booming. Mining production rose 11% year on year in June, and lithium is the motor of that growth, up 57%.
4: Argentina is seeing a revolution. It is not just lithium, but gold, silver, and copper. Argentina is going to become a mining country, which it wasn't before.
1: The rapidly growing sector faces challenges, not least convincing some local communities of its benefits. Mining companies say they hold extensive talks with communities to reach agreements before any expansion.
5: The most important thing here is water and having a decent life. We have the right to a healthy place to live, and that's something the government should support us on, but it doesn't. It's like we are a thorn in the side of companies that want to come here.
1: Argentina is positioning itself as a major player in the global energy transition. With more investment projects in the pipeline, the sector forecasts a threefold increase in lithium output in the next 10 years. Joel Richards, CGTN, Jujuy Province, Argentina.
0: An excellent story, and for more insight into Latin America's role in the clean energy transition, we're joined by Salim Ali. He's a distinguished professor of energy and the environment at the University of Delaware. Salim, great to have you on our program. Welcome.
6: Thank you, Sean.
0: Now, I thought it was fascinating to hear in that story that national industries aren't doing well, but mining is booming. So how important is China going to be to Latin America's clean energy transition? Because Chinese investments in the region are increasingly shifting toward renewables. We've seen that in everything from cars, batteries, and now minerals and electric mobility.
6: Yes, China, even though geographically is quite far from Latin America, it has had ties in terms of commercial interactions. Both China and Japan have had trade ties with Latin America for a century or more. And certainly now, because of China's dominance both in mining and downstream production of solar panels, wind infrastructure, and so on, it's playing a really important role across the green energy supply chain. Over $16 billion in investment from China in Latin America in these sectors over the past 5 years.
0: So we've really seen this relationship evolve, mature, for lack of a better term, from trade to this deeper industrial tie.
6: Yes, absolutely. And what's quite interesting is that even a country like Argentina, whose domestic politics is actually much more aligned

0: towards the United States and their current administration, they don't see this as a wedge issue. They're willing to cooperate both with the United States and with China. And that I find to be a very refreshing kind of development in this context, because the green energy transition is important for everyone and it shouldn't be politicized. It should be whoever is able to do it more efficiently, who is able to supply the resources, find the investment, should be allowed to do so. And we are seeing this play out more so in Latin America.
1: Being in Delaware, you're awful close to Washington, D.C., and you've seen so much politicized. And it's interesting that Trump has really made it one of his mantras to keep China out of that region. But it's just impossible. They have so many ties with China, so many ties with so many nations down there, from, as we talked about, EVs, solar panels, so much. Talk about how the U.S. just kind of missed out, and China has really made moving forward in an environmentally sensitive fashion one of its cornerstones as well. So these two really tie well together.
0: Yes, I mean, I think there's room for both China and the United States to engage. I don't think it should be a zero-sum game. And increasingly, there is this realization in the US that engagement with China in specific areas, non-defense related areas, may well be a win-win for these countries. And it's also an area where the US just does not have the capacity to deliver right now. So, the US does not have the same kind of expertise in developing some of these extractive industry projects right now, as well as the downstream aspects of this. And so hopefully this will lead to a broader sense of cooperation around the green transition, and also within the US domestic politics, a realization that having green energy is something that domestically is also positive.
1: Well
0: Even
1: said,
0: states like Texas have had a lot of wind energy, solar power, so
1: Indeed.
0: having cooperation is good.
1: And China and Brazil are also cooperating closely on Brazil's electricity infrastructure. How important is this investment in transmission going to be? And who's building these grids?
0: I mean, I think in Brazil there's also massive hydropower development. Brazil, as well as Paraguay, and these countries have had huge dams, the Itaipu Dam, which is one of the world's largest. And so, that is an area where China has a lot of experience as well, with large dams and then the transmission infrastructure which goes with them. So, there's potential across the board in that space as well. Also, large heavy infrastructure in terms of equipment, transport equipment, the whole works.
1: Yeah, we don't have a.
0: So I think that,
1: Yeah, I'm sorry. We only have about a minute left. But looking ahead 10 years, could clean energy become the defining economic relationship between China and Latin America?
0: yes, I think so. It may well be the case that this is one of the key defining aspects of the relationship, and then also tourism is increasingly becoming important. You're seeing many more Chinese tourists going to Latin America, and the growth there has been quite remarkable.
1: Salim Ali, thank you so much for your insight. We certainly appreciate it. Okay, coming up, the low-tech toy that's selling out everywhere and sending some kids to the hospital. We'll explain. Stay right here.
2: Modern vitality, born of ancient civilizations. 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Asia Today brings you the headlines from the most populous continent, puts in focus politics, economies, and faces, and takes you on a tour of the sights from the region and beyond.
3: Images may appear to be identical, but looks can be deceiving. The difference is not always obvious. It has to be discovered. There are always always different sides to a story.

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0: Welcome back, everyone. The latest toy trend hitting stores and social media is not about games. It's about your senses. Fidget toys are all the rage, selling out within hours. And it's not just kids. Adults are jumping on the bandwagon as well. Isabella Diaz reports.
1: Kids the world over are begging their parents for the hottest new toy to hit the internet. They're called fidgets, or sensory toys. These doodads can fit in your hand, travel with ease, and be rolled, clicked, stretched, even crunched. But the most popular among them are squishable. A few factors have these toys going viral. Most are relatively affordable and easy to find, and nearly all are low-tech. They also have mass appeal thanks to their wide range of uses, from playing and de-stressing to collecting and trading, making them ideal for both kids and adults. But there's one fidget brand that's prized above all the rest, Nido. The company has made variations of their squishy, dough-like toys for nearly a decade. However, demand for Nido toys, particularly the Nice Cube, has grown 10 times since the fall of last year. But it's not all fun and games in the fidget world. The most popular squishies, like Nido, are no longer cheap or widely available. While the Nice Cube would typically cost you $5.99 direct from manufacturer shilling, the company is struggling to keep up with demand. Their website, often out of stock. Squishy collectors line up at stores before they even open. Retailers sell out within hours. Even Amazon has trouble keeping popular squishies like Nido in stock. Customers shopping for the most viral squishies often get hit with price hikes at major retailers, and that's if they can even find them in stores. Resale markets see prices jump even further, with toys like the Nido Cube going from anywhere from $12 to $30. The trend has also generated a lucrative counterfeit market, with knockoffs being sold everywhere from gas stations and souvenir stores to social media shops and knockoff websites. Nido even put out a statement warning fans to only shop at trusted brick-and-mortar retailers. Then there's the viral online Nido challenge. The trend encourages kids to put the gel-filled squishies in the microwave to make them softer and easier to stretch. But the challenge has led to serious injuries, including second and third degree burns on kids. Doctors warn heating the products for as little as 15 seconds can cause the toy to rupture and spray blistering hot gel. Nido has responded, warning users against microwaving, heating, or freezing their products. And labels on the packaging explicitly warn users as well. But despite the concerns, kids, parents, and kidults alike continue to jump on the fidget bandwagon. And with the fidget toy market valued at more than $9.5 billion globally, the toy industry is unlikely to slow down production anytime soon. Isabella Diaz, CGTN. Washington.
0: Okay. For more insight into this global toy trend and a look at the most popular fidget toys out there, we're joined by Taylor Battle, editor at the Toy Insider. Taylor, great to have you in our studio, and we have so much amazing stuff to talk about. And I guess it all started with this bad boy. People remember this guy, the fidget. And I've been spending many an hour of playing kind of doing that at times. But it's really taken off. Talk about these sensory toys that are out there, and what do you have in front of you there?
2: Yeah, so we had fidget spinners, and now we have sensory toys. Here with me, there's no surprise, I have this one. This is Nido from Shilling, and this is actually their jelly squish line, which here, it has that classic Nido pattern, but they also have tentacles for these jelly
0: squish. Oh, wow.
2: Okay. You can actually stretch them a lot, you can squish them, and like all Nido, it actually returns to its original shape.
0: And this is one of these Nidos, too. So what's the attraction? I mean, we had these things when I was a kid, they just didn't have neat names like this. We just call them sludge or something.
2: Yeah. I mean, it's really simple. It's

0: just has that therapeutic feel to it. It has that tactile play. It's great for sensory play. And it just is fun to squish.
1: Yeah.
0: And while it is that fun factor, it is also that educational kind of one where it's kind of like mesh play, you know, where you can squeeze it and kind of reset your mind.
1: Okay, so this one's a peanut. And if you can hear, it's got crunchies, like on the inside.
0: Yeah,
1: so
0: there's definitely different ones.
1: Are these hard to get right now? I mean, are people having trouble getting them? And what are some of the most difficult ones to get their hands on?
0: Yeah, so Nido, while it is very popular, is also very difficult to find. A lot of it is just a supply and demand issue where companies are trying to get their retails order in. Schilling, for instance, the company behind Nido, is pausing their retail orders at the moment for new shipments. So families won't even see them probably until September, but
1: wow,
0: more so the fall and holiday season for sure.
1: Back to school, get everybody cranking. And we both have a big stick of butter.
0: Yes.
1: So, and this is just kind of like the Nido, and who makes this?
0: Yeah. So here with me, this is the Sunny Days Entertainment. This is from their Squeezy Squishy line. And so they've got a carrot. They've also got butter. And what makes these ones different is that they have this very soft material that makes it easy for them to mold and to squish. It always returns to its original form. And it's just great for also getting those younger kids into sensory play.
1: You know, and okay, here's the carrot, obviously, and this is really something. And look, while it's fun to play with, and I'd love to have all this on my desk, I wouldn't get any work done, but these are also great for kids who may have ADD or other learning disabilities to kind of engage them. Explain how that works and the learning aspect of something fun like having a bun.
0: Yeah, so it might seem like they're toys, but it also helps to maintain dexterity and improve concentration for people with ADHD. Some people tend to fidget, and sometimes that's through their hands. And while that can not only be distracting to them, it can also be distracting to others, especially for students. So having toys like Goliath's Clickies, where they can just click something, or something like Moose Toys Gooey Gooeys, where it's slime, they can bring it on the go. It gives them something to do, but also helps them to improve their concentration and focus.
1: Excellent. And so this was the I guess, the first one out, this kind of little devil.
0: Fidget Spinners.
1: Fidget Spinners. So simple. But this is the Clicky, what do you call this?
0: These are clickies.
1: And show how, I mean, it's just like on a keyboard, but I have a couple of little characters that, you know, kids are going to be able to relate to. And I guess it can be that soothing way.
0: It can be very soothing, especially as with the clickies, it even comes with a key clip so they can actually bring it on the go. So it's not just for at home. It's also great for them to bring here as well.
1: You know, in the wonderful setup story we had to you joining us, we talked about kids who were doing some things with these that just don't make sense. And
0: yeah,
1: but kids are kids. So what are the problems? So if they get your hand on a kind of a dumpling bun type thing here, but they could put this in the microwave, freezer, then what happens?
0: Yeah, so there's always going to be a concern with kids and how they play with things. But the important thing for parents to encourage is for them to play with it as intended. All of these toys here are intended for stress relief, intended for just playing. It's not intended for microwaves. And even though kids are seeing these things through social media and that's how they learn about these brands, it's important to know that you shouldn't just follow everything you see online.
1: Okay, walk me through like how much these things are and what is the attraction for someone my age? Because, you know, if you let these out here, I wouldn't get anything done for the next 13 minutes.
0: Yeah. So as you can see, there is a variety. It's not just the squishies. There's also soft ones. There's like stress balls that are getting new ones with new characters. Like this one's from Horizon Group USA. It's K-pop Demon Hunters. It's their slimy goop.
1: Well, let me see that one.
0: Yeah. It's very much like a stress ball. And that's kind of the point for these sensory toys is that while they are for kids, it also is for adults because it's very much a way for them to reset their minds as well when they're having stressful days, kind of having something to just hold and help them get a little bit of a break in between their days.
1: It really does kind of get caught up in these. And you say that there's kind of a pause in the supply chain right now. So if you have your hands on them, you're lucky. But if you don't, what's going to happen? And again, the price. Are these reasonable or do you walk out and think, oh, man, I just spent $48 on 4 ounces of squishy butter.
0: I think one of the great things about sensory toys is that they are great for families on a budget. Even all the ones I have here at their lowest range are easily $4.99, so
1: wow,
0: it's very easy for them to grab when they are in stock. I think the important thing to know is those counterfeits. There's a lot of them on the market, and you don't know what they're made of. It could be toxic materials, and they don't follow those standards and regulations that legitimate companies do. So even if you see something online or in stores and it seems too good to be true,

0: It's probably a knockoff.
1: Taylor, you have 15 seconds. Tell me what's your favorite toy and why, or do you have any toy envy because of the stuff I have going on here?
0: I don't know if I have a favorite, but I have to say I do love ones that I can just kind of squish, keep at my desk. Because, again, I might not be a kid, but I do love that sensory play.
1: Exactly. And Isabella Diaz, who did our story, let me play with this, and it's got the crunchy, too. But Taylor Battle, thank you so much, and come back anytime. We love talking about this.
0: Please, I would be happy to be here.
1: Okay, thanks again. Okay, coming up on our program, from water to the arena, China's sports scene keeps expanding. We'll tell you more after the break.

360-degree profiles of industry movers and shakers, tech mavericks, and policymakers. We drill down on their success. We ask how they set strategy and how they navigate in an increasingly competitive market. Real talk, real business. Join the conversation. BizTalk, only on CGTN.

0: One of the most prestigious tournaments in global esports, Dota 2, the International 2026, wrapped up in Shanghai this past weekend. The event marked the return of the flagship championship to China after years of anticipation. Chen Tong picks up the story.
1: After a fierce four-day main event battle, Team Spirit from Russia were crowned champions this year. Dota has a history spanning more than two decades, with millions of players worldwide. That enduring global following is one reason the tournament has generated so much attention.
2: I don't know much about the game, but I can feel all the excitement here. After 7 years, the competition is back to Shanghai, attracting fans from all over the world.
1: Tickets incredibly sold out within 5 minutes of release on June 10th, and has attracted fans from 73 countries and regions.
3: For me, it's a dream, and we have a beautiful opportunity to go to China, first one, and second one, it's international. For me, it's wow, it's something incredible.
4: I've been playing Dota like for 10 years or more, maybe. I'm feeling so excited. Thank you so much, Shanghai, for giving us a possibility to come.
1: There are also esports KOLs who came to Shanghai for the very first time, who couldn't wait to explore the city.
5: I want to just watch it, Disneyland, and I want to shopping.

0: because this is a Shanghai.
1: Beyond intense in-game battles, the Shanghai event highlights the integration of esports and urban culture. A special orchestra performance was held in July, along with pop-up installations at Shanghai's major shopping malls.
2: Many of our players are young people and they want to learn about China and Shanghai. This tournament is a great opportunity to enrich their travel plans. They come to China not only to discover scenic spots, but their favorite competitions too and explore the local culture. This is a new lifestyle for the youth.
1: Shanghai has been working for years to establish itself as a global esports hub. In the first half of this year, the city hosted about a quarter of offline esports competitions held across China, while its number of esports clubs ranks first nationwide. The Dota 2 tournament is another opportunity for Shanghai to strengthen its position on the global esports stage. Chen Tong, CGTN, Shanghai.
3: And before we go, China's sports calendar is making room for emerging disciplines as back-to-back wakeboarding and wake surfing competitions wrap up in Chengdu and Beijing. Let's take a look.
4: Wake surfing, wakeboarding, cable wakeboarding. Three ways of riding the water, all on display here in Chengdu. American rider Gavin Stuckey claimed two titles here weeks after taking silver in an open men's event at the World Championships in Beijing.
5: There's definitely more opportunities now to compete in China versus when I started. I never would have imagined competing in China, and here I am for the second time doing my third event here in China. So the opportunities are there, and I think they are just going to keep on growing. And here in China is, I'm happy to say, it's one of the best I've ever been treated at an event. So that reason alone, I look forward to coming back.
4: Bringing international riders back is one sign of a growth. But for a relatively niche sport like this, hosting more events is only part of the picture. The bigger question is whether these events can help build a stronger base at home.
6: You know, in wake sports, what's popular and what you need is you need a lot of people, you need to be in warm weather, you need to have affluency. And China has all of that. We like to see is when we come up to events and we see a younger generation and them participating, we know that there's good life in the sport.
4: For local riders, that growing base is also changing where they can compete and who they can compete against.
7: Before we have the competition in China, we must to fly into the US, fly into Japan, like a lot of countries we must to go. So I think if we having the competition at China, it is very, very good over here. And then also we could to let other country people to just meeting over here.
4: And access can continue after the medals are handed out. Sanjia Lake hosted Wake Sports at last year's World Games. This spring, its cable park open to the public, with beginner instruction for first-time riders.
8: You know, what we've really been working on is getting more young people into this sport. So we offer beginner-level lessons. We also run programs like summer camps for kids. We provide one-on-one professional training for complete beginners. And this is a sport that people can fall in love with from age 6 all the way up to 60.
4: Wake sports are part of a wider shift. Pickleball, frisbee, flag football, climbing, BMX, and fitness racing are also finding a bigger place in China's sports scene. For emerging sports, the real impact of a competition may be seen after it ends, and how many people decide to give the sport a try.
3: That's it for this edition of Global Business. I'm Sean Caleb in Washington. Thanks so much for watching.

0: We are launching an economic onslaught against Iran's financial connections around the globe.
1: The White House announces an unprecedented assault on Iran's already battered economy. The rial drops to a record low against the US dollar. And southern China struggles to dry out after days of torrential rains from Typhoon Nara as another typhoon makes landfall in eastern Fujian province. And tens of thousands of people in Nevada urged to evacuate as crews battle a growing wildfire from the air and on the ground. Hi, and thanks for joining us. I'm Sally Ihan in Washington, D.C. We begin with what the Trump administration calls the biggest economic offensive ever leveled against an adversary. U.S. Treasury Secretary Scott Bessent announced an economic D-Day for Iran, with sweeping new sanctions aimed at further isolating Tehran. The measures include secondary sanctions on countries that continue to do business with Iran. CGTN's Walter Morris is in the newsroom with more.
2: Well, U.S. Treasury Secretary Scott Bessent says this is going to be the greatest coordinated economic isolation in history. And now the Trump administration is telling the rest of the world, you were either with us or against us. Now, last week, U.S. President Donald Trump announced the United States would be launching unprecedented economic warfare against Iran. And Monday afternoon, Bessent shared more specific details about Operation Economic Outcast. He says the United States will target five major revenue streams for Tehran, like oil, digital assets, technology, gold, and shipping. As part of the new strategy, the U.S. will broaden the scope of secondary sanctions by targeting countries that maintain economic ties with Iran. The Trump administration says that countries and entities that don't cut ties with Tehran will be cut off completely from the dollar-based financial system. Bessent says all options are on the table, and Trump will use every agency and every authority available to launch the economic offensive. He told reporters that a major financial institution will be sanctioned this week, and countries that continue doing business with Iran will become global pariahs. Ahead of the announcement, Tehran issued a warning of its own. The head of Iran's Supreme National Security Council told Iranian media, quote, Tehran does not seek to expand war in the region, but if countries neighboring Iran cooperate with the Americans in the economic war, we will target their assets. And Monday, the Iranian economy minister told state TV that Tehran is fully prepared to face a new round of economic pressure, and Iran reportedly has a two-year plan to counter Washington's latest sanctions. Monday, Bessent described the next steps of the financial operation like this.
0: And to those who enable Tehran, do not discount the cost of testing Washington's resolve. No nation should expect to enjoy the rewards of our system while helping those who seek to destroy it. It is now a time for world leaders to make a decision between prosperity and isolation, peace and terror, America and Iran. The campaign we begin today will gather force with every day that follows, and it will not end until this regime stands alone.
2: Bessent says no country is above U.S. sanctions, and Trump will reach out directly to world leaders in the coming days. Back to you.
1: Iran says it would not bow to the escalating pressure campaign and threatening reprisals against countries that joined the U.S. economic war. Back channel negotiations are still continuing.

0: continuing. Pakistan's army chief is in Tehran to try and break the deadlock in talks between the US and Iran. And on Tuesday, Oman's foreign minister is headed there for talks over the Strait of Hormuz. Safar Sarimi is in Tehran with more.
1: About the responses to US threats, the tone here is defiant. Top Security Chief Mohsen Rezai, the Secretary of Supreme Council of National Security and former IRGC commander, said that if the countries in the region join the economic warfare against Iran, Iran will halt oil flow out of the Strait of Hormuz, and the U.S. assets in those countries will be targeted. And also, Ismail Paghaei today in Iran's foreign ministry press briefing said that Iran will not allow the end of war set based on the terms and conditions of the aggressor. So foreign ministry, the IRGC, they are all saying one thing: Iran will not give up the war, not the military war, but also the economic war that the U.S. is planning to wage against Iran. But I have to tell you something honestly. We Iranians are already feeling the impacts as the rial is on a downfall and the gold prices are soaring on a daily basis. The responsibility of the welfare of the people and the economic situation is all on the shoulders of the government. That's why we see more willingness among the members of the government, including the president, the vice president, more willingness toward the negotiations. That's why President Pezeshkian said Iran cannot continue with the war forever. We have to remember that the Iran political establishment is not just the government. We also have the IRGC. We have the Supreme Council of National Security. And also we have this newly elected leader, Moshe Khamenei. But for now, as you mentioned, government, Pezeshkian has more willingness toward negotiations. But to be honest, for now, it seems diplomacy has hit a wall and the U.S. has decided to ramp up the economic pressure on Iran. So I think the next few days will be very important. And some analysts that I've talked to, they even speculate there might be another round of military conflict between Iran and the U.S.
0: Trade tensions between the U.S. and Canada are ratcheting up. The U.S. says it will impose new tariffs on automotive imports if Canada retaliates for U.S. tariffs that went into effect over the weekend. The latest round of trade tensions began after talks between the two countries collapsed on Friday night. CGTN's Nitza Soledad Perez is in Florida, where Canadian expats are watching the dispute unfold.
2: Finding those areas of mutual cooperation.
3: Trade talks between the United States and Canada, longtime allies, collapsed last week. And the fallout is reaching Canadians far from the border. On Hollywood Beach, Florida, a longtime second home for many Canadians who winter here, so-called snowbirds. And retirees who reside here year-round are watching the relationship unravel between the two countries they call home.
4: I think it's a lot of egos involved, and one is trying to outdo the other. As a Canadian, we can do without Trump and his... and is ludicrousy.
5: Do you think it's going to affect her people?
4: No, I don't think so. I think we're much stronger than what the Americans feel or think.
6: I'm in favor of it. I don't think he should pulverize Canada, but he needs to make them wake up. It's been a long time, and it's a long time coming.
7: I don't think it's unfair at all. The two countries are going to separate, and at the end of that day, they're not going to be friends. So I just think that's pretty sad for myself as a Toronto citizen.
3: In Washington, officials are trying to downplay the tariff's impact. And in Ottawa, the government is preparing to retaliate and threaten to escalate further still. The new U.S. tariffs, 50% on a wide range of Canadian goods, from lumber to hockey equipment, took effect after negotiations broke down last week. But U.S. officials say they don't expect a spike in inflation.
8: This covers 0.06% of U.S. consumption. The vast majority of goods that our small businesses trade in are made in the USA or they're duty-free. So this is something where we don't actually expect a huge impact.
3: Canada's prime minister has promised to match the tariffs dollar for dollar starting September 8th.
9: But an attitude at the negotiation table that Canada is a subsidiary of the United States. The Canadian industry is going to be disadvantaged relative to American industry. That we're going to set up terms so that over time, Canadian industry is going to face constant headwinds. That's not something we're going to accept.
3: The fight may not stop there. Trump is threatening more tariffs, while Ontario's premier warns Canada could cut off electricity
10: and critical minerals if tensions keep rising. For Canadians who've built lives

0: on this side of the border. The trade war is an abstract. It's a personal question of identity, cost, and allegiance to their second home. Mitza Soledad Perez y GTN, Hollywood, Florida.
1: Still ahead, back-to-back typhoons battering parts of China, plus Colombia's response enters a new phase 2 weeks after a devastating earthquake.
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0: Welcome back. Typhoon Gennari has made landfall in China's Fujian province. The storm is bringing torrential rains and powerful winds to coastal and southern areas. Up to 250 millimetres is forecast for some. Fujian has raised its flood control emergency response. Gennari is expected to move northwest as its intensity weakens. And elsewhere in China, communities are still dealing with the aftermath of the last typhoon, Nara. Floodwaters have devastated Guangxi, Jiang Autonomous Region after days of torrential rain. In the hardest hit areas, thousands of residents have been evacuated, while some areas remain cut off. CGTN's Wang Hui is there.
1: Floodwaters have swept through streets, cut off communities, and left debris piled along the Mingjiang River in Ningming County, one of the areas hardest hit by Typhoon Nara. Days of heavy rain have pushed the river levels sharply higher, forcing thousands of residents from their homes. And the water is not done rising yet.
2: Now I'm on the bank of the Mingjiang River, which is the main waterway of this place. The flooding here is quite severe, and we can tell that the water level is almost reaching the bank here. And the peak flood is expected to arrive at about 2 a.m. on 25th.
1: And authorities say the danger is not over yet. Rescue teams are still trying to reach communities cut off by flooded roads and disrupted communications.
3: We're doing everything we can to search for and evacuate residents. So far, 19,163 people have been relocated across the county. Some residents remain unreachable because of blocked roads and disruptions.

0: interrupted communications, rescue teams are reaching those communities by boat and on foot to make sure no household and no one is left behind.
1: Access is gradually being restored. According to Kuang, the Chongzuo Aidian Expressway, one of the main routes into Ningming, has reopened after sections were temporarily closed by the flooding. Across Guangxi, official figures show the disaster had affected

0: Drainage Operations 王慧 CGTN 明明康体 Guangxi Zhuang Autonomous Region.
1: It's been 2 weeks since a deadly earthquake devastated Western Colombia. The emergency response is now shifting to the long-term work of reconstruction. Celebrities and ordinary citizens are mobilizing support as the president outlines the next steps. CGTN's Michelle Begay is in Bogota.
2: 2 weeks after a magnitude 7.4 earthquake struck Western Colombia, the country's response is entering a new phase. On Monday, President Abelardo de las Priella visited Buenaventura, one of the cities affected by the disaster, where he addressed the government's plans for recovery and reconstruction.
3: The magnitude of this tragedy will proportionately receive the same response from the government. We aren't going to simply replace what was there. We are going to rebuild better than it was, with more security, more infrastructure, more possibilities, and more jobs, and keeping a better future in mind for our communities.
2: The challenge ahead for Colombia is enormous. Authorities say rebuilding the hardest hit communities could take years. And according to the government's preliminary estimate, the earthquake has caused more than $13 billion in economic losses at today's exchange rates. Schools are among the buildings left in ruins. In Quibdó, in the department of Chocó, Colombian singer Shakira toured damaged classrooms and called attention to the challenge of getting children back into school.
4: So this weekend we've already raised $1 million, which we'll be able to allocate and channel towards rebuilding schools in Chocó.
2: That same show of solidarity grew nationally on Sunday as some of Colombia's best-known artists came together in Bogotá for a benefit concert called Colombia, Voces por la Vida. More than 30 artists performed free. Organizers said all proceeds from ticket sales would support families and help rebuild communities affected by the earthquake. The money will help rebuild walls, but it cannot replace the people who were lost. In Cali, candles now burn near the collapsed Torres del Limonar residential complex. Nadia Valecillos lost her mother, Rosalba, when her building collapsed.
4: And now, as the days go by, I miss my mom more and more because, well, my mom was my friend, my support, everything.
2: For the families gathered around these candles, recovery will also mean learning to live with the memory of those lost. Michelle Begues, CGTN, Bogota, Colombia.
1: Earthquake recovery also underway in Venezuela, which was hit by a pair of devastating earthquakes in June. Residents are still struggling to rebuild in hard-hit coastal city of La Guaira. Access to beaches are limited and tourism, essential to the city's economy, is at a standstill. Volunteers and heavy machinery are working around the clock to clear debris.
5: As for hope, honestly, I can't give you a message of hope because we are all still in shock. I have not even had time to mourn my relatives because I have been here on the front lines because they need me. Because I know that if my mother were one of the ones who had been saved, that lady would be here and would be fighting for all of her neighbors.
1: Some 6,400 people died in the quakes, which also caused nearly $20 billion in damage. 17,000 people were injured, including hundreds who lost limbs. Cody Weddle reports on their long road to recovery.
6: The recovery process for Karina Bechara is only in its initial phases. The 48-year-old must wait for her residual lower limbs to heal completely before being fitted for a prosthetic. Learning to properly walk with the new leg could take up to a year. Doctors estimate that over 200 people lost limbs when two powerful earthquakes struck Venezuela in late June. Most of them were inside the hundreds of buildings that collapsed. Bechara says a piece of furniture weighing over 200 kilograms landed on her 2 feet when her 14-story apartment building collapsed. She spent 23 hours buried under the rubble.
7: En la oscuridad, se escuchaban personas nombrando a mis vecinos.
2: In the darkness, there were people calling out for my neighbors. I knew that at some point they would have to say my name, that somebody would have to come for me.
6: At a prosthetics and orthotics clinic in Caracas, demand for new artificial limbs soared after the earthquakes. The material must be ordered from abroad. Specialists create a mold for each patient, with the

0: socket of the limb customized for a perfect fit.
1: A lot of them are still in the clinics and hospitals with infections, with a lot of problems physically, and trying to get better. A lot are now in therapy, like psychological therapy, physical therapy, and getting ready for their prosthetics.
0: Bianca Damaso runs the clinic with her father. They've teamed up with two other organizations to identify new amputees and fund their new prosthetics, which can cost tens of thousands of dollars. 24-year-old Ricardo Contreras is among one of the first to learn his treatment will be fully funded. He lost his two parents in the earthquake and now lives with his grandmother. He's eager to learn to walk again.
2: Every day is a new achievement. I'm moving forward and evolving so that I can start using my prosthetics.
3: Those charities helping new amputees hope to collect $2 million to cover expenses for as many people as possible. Experts say that just knowing they will walk again provides a psychological boost to continue with the process and overcome the trauma from the earthquake. Cody Weddle, CGTN, La Guaira, Venezuela.
4: A record heat wave in Europe putting pressure on public transportation. How an age-old system in the UK is sweltering under extreme heat. Coming up.
5: Images may appear to be identical, but looks can be deceiving. The difference is not always obvious. It has to be discovered. There are always different sides to a story. We put the focus on the details. To see more, to understand better. CGTN. See the difference.
6: I see a country on the move.
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4: Welcome back. A fast-moving wildfire is bearing down on the city of Reno, Nevada. Tens of thousands of people are being urged to flee and two medical centres have been evacuated. The fire started on Saturday and has already scorched more than 6,000 hectares and injured six people, including three firefighters. Lee Waldman has more.
13: Views from above by the Nevada National Guard show flames and smoke as the Hawk Fire rages down a hillside toward Reno neighborhoods.
14: When we came through, it looked like a movie scene. Like, you don't expect to see something like that in real life.
13: Roughly 90,000 people have been urged to leave, and at least two medical centers have evacuated patients. Nevada's Governor Joe Lombardo has declared an emergency in Washoe County. He says the state is fully engaged alongside local and federal partners to protect lives and property.
15: We've never had to do this before. There was no hotel room at all. So we're here at the Reno Convention Center.
13: Officials say the fire is human caused, but haven't said how it started or whether it was intentionally set.
16: It's kind of a more remote area outside of the city center. But the investigators are still working to determine exactly how it was caused. But we are fairly certain it's human caused.
13: Gusty winds and dry, hot conditions are fueling the flames.
16: We saw wind gusts in excess of 40 miles an hour that allowed that fire to travel extremely quick and cover an area of almost 6 miles in less than 24 hours.
13: At least six people have been hurt, including three civilians and three first responders. None of the injuries are life-threatening, according to officials. Assessment teams are making their way into the fire zone to determine how many homes and other structures have already been destroyed. I'm Lee Waldman reporting.
4: Britain has experienced its hottest summer on record. Extreme heat is making daily commuting increasingly uncomfortable and exposing the challenges facing the transport system as scorching summers become more frequent. Rahul Pathak reports.

0: France.
1: London, a city that can boast one of the oldest public transport systems in the world. The first buses came into service in 1829. These days, more than 5 million bus journeys are made on a typical day across the London bus network. However, in its nearly 200 years, the transport system has rarely had to deal with weather as hot as we've seen in 2026. Now, only 500 out of the total 9,000 London buses have full air conditioning. The rest have a combination of something called forced air ventilation, tinted glass, white roofs, and opening the main windows in an effort to keep the passenger deck nice and cool. But with summers like 2026 set to become more common in the years ahead, are these measures enough to ensure a safe and comfortable ride for passengers and drivers?
2: The working conditions of London bus drivers during various heatwaves, both in 2025 and 2026, has become an increasingly contentious issue, and it's forced some to stage strike action.
3: Cabs are getting up to, you know, 45 degrees, so the driver is, you know, unbelievably fatigued, very hot, and it makes it really difficult to drive, to concentrate. You know, we're having members report nausea, sunstroke, so it's a really, really dangerous situation.
1: London Mayor Sadiq Khan has called on the private bus companies to have all their vehicles fitted with some form of air conditioning. However, they say the publicly owned Transport for London, or TfL, should pay for it. It's a rather more complicated picture on the London Underground, and it's all to do with the tunnels. The world's oldest underground rail system has been running since 1863. The first deep-level tunnels were created by tunnelling through clay. However, clay absorbs heat, and 163 years of trains and passengers generates a lot of heat, and that heat has nowhere to go. So while fitting aircon on the tube may cool individual carriages, it would also produce more heat across the rest of the underground network.
4: It would be better if there was air conditioning across the, you know, the different trains in the underground.
5: I usually have a neck fan, which really helps, but without that today, yeah, I'm a bit exhausted, to be honest.
1: Passengers could get some respite soon, however, with TfL set to roll out new trains later this year. The new Piccadilly Line train will become the first deep tube line to have full air conditioning. However, that's just one of 11 lines, so the oldest underground rail network in the world still has some way to go before conditions improve for its overheated customers. Meanwhile, outside of London, the need to modify rail infrastructure is even more pressing. Two train derailments in the south of England in August caused several injuries and travel disruption. Investigators have made extreme heat the focus of their inquiries. It seems Britain's vast and varied public transport network is in a race against time to adapt to the challenges of global climate change. Rahul Pathak, CGTN, London.
6: And that's the world today. Thanks for watching. I'm Sally Ihan. China 24 is up next. For any more news anytime, visit our website, cgtn.com.

0: President Xi Jinping hosts the King of Jordan in Beijing and calls for a comprehensive ceasefire in the Middle East. Typhoon Kinari makes landfall in Fujian, while Guangxi faces rising floodwaters from the last typhoon, Nara. And China's sports calendar is making more room for emerging disciplines.
1: Hello and thank you for joining us. I'm Sally Ihan in Washington, D.C. President Xi Jinping is calling for a more substantive and dynamic strategic partnership between China and Jordan. She made the remarks during talks with Jordan's King Abdullah II bin al-Hussein, who is on a state visit to China.
2: On Monday afternoon, Chinese President Xi Jinping held a welcoming ceremony for King Abdullah II at the Great Hall of the People in Beijing. A 21-gun salute was fired at Tiananmen Square as the national anthems of China and Jordan were played.

Jordanian king, accompanied by Xi, inspected a guard of honor of the Chinese People's Liberation Army before the two leaders watched the ceremonial march pass. The two leaders held talks after the ceremony. During their talks, Xi said China and Jordan have always treated each other with mutual respect and equality and pursued mutually beneficial cooperation since establishing diplomatic ties, providing a vivid example of win-win cooperation and mutual learning between countries with different social systems and of different sizes. The two countries established a strategic partnership in 2015, she said, building a more substantive and dynamic relationship between China and Jordan meets the expectations of their people and reflects the broader trend of solidarity and self-reliance among Global South countries. She called for greater strategic trust, deeper mutually beneficial cooperation, and closer coordination in multilateral affairs, with the aim of contributing to peace, stability, and prosperity in the region. He said China attaches importance to Jordan's unique and important role in the region and supports Jordan in safeguarding its sovereignty, security, and development interests. She also called for stronger cooperation in traditional areas, including trade, infrastructure, transport, and minerals, while expanding cooperation in digital economy, artificial intelligence, and green energy. He also called for broader exchanges in education, culture, science and technology, and tourism. King Abdullah II said Jordan highly values its relations with China and is committed to deepening cooperation in trade, manufacturing, agriculture, science and technology, medicine, culture, and education. He also welcomed more Chinese companies to invest in Jordan. The two leaders also exchanged views on the situation in the Middle East. She said China has consistently called for a comprehensive ceasefire and an end to hostilities, with disputes resolved through political and diplomatic means. He stressed that the sovereignty and security of regional countries, including Jordan, should be respected. On the Palestinian issue, she said a political solution must be pursued, with the two-state solution as the right direction. He also called for upholding the principle of

0: Palestinians governing Palestine, strengthening humanitarian protection and assistance, and pursuing fairness and justice based on international law. King Abdullah II expressed appreciation for China's position on Middle East affairs and its support for the just cause of Arab countries, saying Jordan is ready to maintain close communication with China and continue efforts to ease tensions in the region. Following the talks, the two leaders witnessed the signing of multiple cooperation documents covering areas including diplomacy, trade and economy, industrial and supply chains, and justice. China and Jordan also issued a joint statement on deepening their strategic partnership. Later in the evening, she hosted a welcoming banquet for King Abdullah II at the Golden Hall of the Great Hall of the People.
1: Foreign Minister Wang Yi said China aims to build a more solid, higher quality and more substantial strategic partnership with Kuwait. He made the remarks at a meeting in Beijing with his Kuwaiti counterpart. Wang stressed that the current situation in the Middle East has once again reached a critical juncture, adding that parties involved should return to the negotiating table as soon as possible. The Kuwaiti foreign minister said his country appreciates China's constructive role in the U.S.-Israel-Iran conflict and is willing to strengthen communication and coordination with China. Typhoon Gnari has made landfall in Fujian province. The storm is bringing torrential rains and powerful winds to coastal and southern areas. Up to 250 millimetres is forecast for some. Fujian has raised its flood control emergency response. Gnari is expected to move northwest as it weakens. And elsewhere in China, communities are still dealing with the aftermath of last typhoon Nara. Floodwaters have devastated Guangxi after days of torrential rain. In the hardest hit areas, thousands of residents have been evacuated, while some areas remain cut off. CGTN's Wang Hui is there.
2: Floodwaters have swept through streets, cut off communities, and left debris piled along the Minjiang River in Ningming County, one of the areas hardest hit by Typhoon Nara. Days of heavy rain have pushed the river levels sharply higher, forcing thousands of residents from their homes. And the water is not done rising yet.
3: Now I'm on the bank of the Minjiang River, which is the main waterway of this place. The flooding here is quite severe, and we can tell that the water level is almost reaching the bank here. And the peak flood is expected to arrive at about 2 a.m. on 25th.
2: And authorities say the danger is not over yet. Rescue teams are still trying to reach communities cut off by flooded roads and disrupted communications.
4: We're doing everything we can to search for and evacuate residents. So far, 19,163 people have been relocated across the county. Some residents remain unreachable because of blocked roads and disrupted communications. Rescue teams are reaching those communities by boat and on foot to make sure no household and no one is left behind.
2: Access is gradually being restored. According to Kuang, the Chongzuo Aidian Expressway, one of the main routes into Ningming, has reopened after sections were temporarily closed by the flooding. Across Guangxi, official figures show the disaster had affected about 61,000 people in six cities as of Sunday evening. Around 54,000 people had been relocated as firefighters and emergency crews continued rescue and drainage operations. Wang Hui, CGTN, Ningming County, Guangxi, Zhuang Autonomous Region.
1: The World Humanoid Robot Games is underway in Beijing. These robots are competing across competitive sports and scenario-based challenges, including traditional human ones. Our reporter Cheng Jiaqi has more.
5: Behind me right now, the 400-meter obstacle race final is underway, and the robots are already breaking human records. A humanoid clocked 9.39 seconds in the 100-meter sprint, faster than Usain Bolt's world record. But the bigger story is autonomy. In most events, robots now operate fully autonomously, a major upgrade from last year. And these games go far beyond the track. Robots are being tested on restaurant service, emergency response, industrial assembly, and more. What we are seeing is essentially a full-body stress test, from AI models and algorithms to hardware performance. And the games are bringing together players from across the robotic supply chain.

0: in. Look at who's here. Universities, AI startups, robot makers, automakers, and component suppliers. The big question for investors and the industry is, can these machines move from competition floor into the real world? If we look at the financial market, there's already strong momentum. Shares in Unitree, one of China's best-known humanoid robot makers, surged more than fivefold on its Shanghai debut last Wednesday. So this isn't just a robot competition. It's a live test of how quickly humanoid robotics can move from impressive demos to commercial reality. By hosting an event of this scale, Beijing is positioning itself as a major hub for this fast-growing industry. And these games are becoming a window into where the global humanoid industry is heading next. Chen Jiaqi, CGTN, Beijing.
1: Coming up, Chinese brands are changing the motorcycle landscape in Europe. More after the break.

0: man holding guns.
1: Were you worried about your life at that particular time?
2: Not at all.
3: Excellency, thank you very much for your time. What is your assessment of the state of the continent today?
4: Africa has the potential to power itself.
5: Excuse me.

0: Welcome back. China is rapidly expanding its renewable energy facilities at home and overseas. One of the newest and largest projects is in Pakistan. The Sukuk Kinari hydropower plant began operations 2 years ago and eliminates the need for more than a million tons of coal each year. CGTN's Daniel Khan has more.
1: Nestled deep within the mountains of Pakistan's Khyber Pakhtunkhwa province, the Sukuk Kinari hydropower project is transforming the power of mountain rivers into clean electricity. Built under the framework of China-Pakistan cooperation, the project is making an important contribution to Pakistan's growing energy needs while supporting the country's shift towards renewable power.
2: Located in the scenic Karan Valley, the Sukuk Kinari hydropower project is one of the major renewable energy projects developed under the China-Pakistan Economic Corridor. It is designed to generate around 884 megawatts of electricity using the natural flow of the Kunhar River, providing clean energy to Pakistan's national grid.
1: Projects like these aren't about turbines and concrete, but it is about hundreds of people, technicians, engineers, and skilled workers who are making sure that each megawatt of electricity is being produced safely and efficiently.
3: Our project is producing 884 megawatts of electricity. Once it goes into the national grid, it will benefit not just our provinces, but the entire country.
2: The project combines advanced engineering with renewable energy technology, harnessing the natural elevation of the valley to generate electricity with minimal carbon emissions.
4: I was a fresh graduate when I joined this project. When I came here, I saw the latest equipment and the best technology. I believe the Chinese keep themselves up to date with the latest technology. I have learned so much and gained a great deal of knowledge from some of the best people in the field.
2: Beyond electricity generation, projects like Sukuk Kinari also contribute to skills development, with Pakistani and Chinese engineers working together throughout the project's design, construction, and operation. Hydropower remains one of the world's largest sources of renewable electricity, and Pakistan's mountainous north offers significant untapped potential.
1: From these mountains, electricity

0: generated here will travel hundreds of kilometers to homes, businesses, and industries across Pakistan. As the country looks to expand its renewable energy mix, projects like the Sukhi Kanari highlight how engineering, innovation, and international cooperation are helping power a more sustainable future. Danial Khan, CGTN, Kaghan Valley, Northwest Pakistan.
1: As part of China's massive Belt and Road Initiative, Beijing has launched the Digital Silk Road. It's aimed at upgrading telecommunications networks, cloud computing, e-commerce and mobile payment systems. For more on the Digital Silk Road, let's bring in Saurabh Gupta. He's a senior Asia-Pacific International Relations Policy Specialist with the Institute for China-America Studies. Good to see you again, Saurabh. Tell us more about...
2: Hey, Sally. Good to see you too.
1: Tell us more about what the Digital Silk Road is.
2: You know, the Digital Silk Road is part of China's Belt and Road Initiative. In fact, there have been Digital Silk Road projects starting right from 2015, when I don't think it was yet called the Digital Silk Road per se. Digital Silk Road is to assist developing countries in building out soft infrastructure. You know, China has done a lot of hard infrastructure, bricks and mortar, but China is also a world leader in many areas of soft infrastructure, like 5G, telecommunication systems. In the initial phase, the Digital Silk Road was about primarily telecommunication systems and improving those in developing countries and in developed countries, frankly, because China was the world leader in 5G. But as we know, China has made rapid strides in cloud computing, e-commerce, mobile payments, AI. These all fall under the digital umbrella. And this is all, you know, China has done this also at a cut rate basis, at a very, very economical basis. And poorer countries don't have large sums of money to put into soft infrastructure like this. And China is filling that gap. And this is what the Digital Silk Road aims to do, providing global public goods in the area of soft digital infrastructure.
1: Yeah, from what I understand, China has signed agreements with at least 16 countries, and Chinese firms are establishing training centres and development programmes to boost that cooperation. But what will actually happen in these training centres? You know, in what way does China help these developing countries build that infrastructure and the growth of the Digital Silk Road initiatives?
2: Yeah, you know, China obviously has top technology, but it also has in the process top managerial talent. And in many of these developing countries, they are coming face to face with world-class technologies for the first time, not second-hand or third-hand hand-me-down technologies. So these sort of things can really jumpstart their progress. But to jumpstart their progress, it's not just technology. You need research and management. You need training. You need talent networks, exchange of talent networks. And that's why even educational exchanges become such an important role in this regard. And therefore, the Digital Silk Road is, among other things, providing that sort of infrastructure for digitization, for electrification of these countries to make them more green conscious, be able to hit their targets, but also to build that human capacity so that they themselves can go ahead and achieve these goals. And China doesn't have to hold their hand forever in this regard. And so this is really about sharing both capacity in terms of technology as well as in terms of managerial talent.
1: Some countries have raised some concerns that adopting China's Digital Silk Road model of technology could undermine the personal freedoms and sovereignty of those countries. What do you say to that?
2: You know, what I would say to that is that, you know, China has a particular political system, a one-party system. Other countries have their own political systems. Let them make those choices of how they want to run their own governments and their own countries politically. And we can graft this sort of soft infrastructure, whether you're a democratic government, you're a one-party system, you're a monarchy, or whatever else you may be. It's your choice to make how you are going to use these systems to sort of improve the life of your own people and develop and create prosperity. Now, the important thing out here is that China has faith and China devolves it upon these developing countries and to all host governments to use the technologies in the way they see fit. China is not going to dictate you do it this way, that way, that way. Some people in the West think that because China

0: runs the society in a particular way, these technologies will sort of hardwire other governments also to run their own governments and systems the way China runs its own systems. But China would be the first to say, you choose your own system, we choose our own system, and let's use technology in which way we can use it to embed it within our society to enhance its development and prosperity. So I don't buy that argument. It's left to the host governments to make that decision, how they would like to use the technology. And there's no big brother approach out here of how it should be done and who's going to monitor whom. That's so, I mean, that would be my response to that question.
1: All right, Saurabh Gupta, great to get your insight as always. Thanks so much for your time.
0: You're welcome.
1: For decades, European motorcycle buyers had familiar choices, Japanese, German, Italian or Austrian brands. But a new group is changing that landscape. Chinese manufacturers are gaining market share, and one of the biggest names is putting its bikes to the test in the Czech countryside. Our correspondent Pablo Gutierrez reports.
2: For some motorcycle riders, the best test for their machine begins where the road ends. Here in Vilanec, Czech Republic, that test means mud, rocks, steep climbs, and throttle. One of the riders on the course this year is European rally champion Tomáš Balal, who's trying something new this season. He will be racing a Chinese-made motorcycle, ACF Moto.
3: The design is cool, compact, and lightweight. It's not heavy.
2: This is the second year the CF Moto Challenge takes place in Europe. The Czech and Slovak qualifiers will send their top riders to the global final in Spain. Last year, the final had 72 riders from over 18 countries competing in the rough terrain of Australia. Mate Oliva was one of the riders there. He says Chinese motorcycles are changing the racing culture in Europe and reshaping the market.
4: I remember times when everything was traditional, superbikes, types of motorcycles. If you want to go to terrain or traveling, you have to have a BMW or KTM and nothing else. But I think mindset of people is different now. They want value for money.
2: That shift is showing up in sales numbers. Across Europe's five biggest motorcycle markets, European and Japanese brands saw registrations fall nearly 13% last year, according to experts. For Martin Tichy of MTT Motorcycles in Brno, that shift means big business. The dealership recently celebrated its 1 millionth CF Moto sale.
5: Compared to, let's say, one of the European models, how much money would I be saving in euros? Mm-hmm. Are we talking about 10,000, 15,000 euros?
6: 10,000 euros.
2: This event is part of a much larger story. Take, for instance, last year, the sale of Chinese motorcycles increased here in Europe, while traditional brands declined. CF Moto, they tell us, grew by 50% or more. And here in Czech Republic and Slovakia, they're among the top three motorcycles in the market. But experts say the appeal of Chinese motorcycles is not only the price.
7: Customers are looking for technologies like displays, connectivity with the mobile phone, navigation. People want to sit on a bike for a whole day just to put fingers somewhere on the map and go there.
2: And while CF Moto is among the fastest growing motorcycle brands in Europe, China's QJ Motor, Vogue, and Santis are gaining ground too. It seems the roar of Chinese motorbikes are about to get even louder. Pablo Gutierrez, CGTN, Vilanec, Czech Republic.
1: Coming up, a new class of sports gaining popularity in China, how the country is embracing both international and homegrown sport when we return.
8: Modern vitality, born of ancient civilizations. Asia exemplifies diversity in its best sense and welcomes changes at the fastest pace. Asia Today brings you the headlines from the most populous continent, puts in focus politics, economies.

0: and faces, and takes you on a tour of the sights from the region and beyond.
1: Welcome back. China's sports scene is undergoing a transformation as the country hosts competitions for a growing number of emerging disciplines. Zhang Jenny has more on the changing face of sports.
2: Wake surfing, wakeboarding, cable wakeboarding. Three ways of riding the water, all on display here in Chengdu. American rider Gavin Stuckey claimed two titles here weeks after taking silver in an open men's event at the World Championships in Beijing.
3: There's definitely more opportunities now to compete in China versus when I started. I never would have imagined competing in China, and here I am for the second time doing my third event here in China. So the opportunities are there, and I think they are just going to keep on growing. And here in China is, I'm happy to say, it's one of the best I've ever been treated at an event. So that reason alone, I look forward to coming back.
2: Bringing international riders back is one sign of a growth. But for a relatively niche sport like this, hosting more events is only part of the picture. The bigger question is whether these events can help build a stronger base at home.
4: You know, in wake sports, what's popular and what you need is you need a lot of people, you need to be in warm weather, you need to have affluency. And China has all of that. We like to see is when we come up to events and we see a younger generation and them participating, we know that there's good life in the sport.
2: For local riders, that growing base is also changing where they can compete and who they can compete against.
5: Before we have the competition in China, we must to fly into the US, fly into Japan, like a lot of countries we must to go. So I think if we having the competition at China, it is very, very good over here. And then also we could to let other country people to just meeting over here.
2: And access can continue after the medals are handed out. Sun Jia Lake hosted Wake Sports at last year's World Games. This spring, its cable park open to the public, with beginner instruction for first-time riders.
6: You know, what we've really been working on is getting more young people into this sport. So we offer beginner-level lessons. We also run programs like summer camps for kids. We provide one-on-one professional training for complete beginners. And this is a sport that people can fall in love with from age 6 all the way up to 60.
2: Wake sports are part of a wider shift. Pickleball, frisbee, flag football, climbing, BMX, and fitness racing are also finding a bigger place in China's sports scene. For emerging sports, the real impact of a competition may be seen after it ends, and how many people decide to give the sport a try.
1: Thanks for watching China 24. I'm Sally Ihan. For any more news, anytime, visit our website, cgtn.com.

0: Kuwait threatens Iran's trading partner with new sanctions, but falls short of any immediate action. UN Chief Antonio Guterres calls for cooperation to ensure free shipping of fertilizers and other raw materials in the Strait of Hormuz. The USS trade negotiations with Canada continue as President Donald Trump threatens 50% tariffs on all cars and trucks from Canada. And protesters in Tokyo denounce the Takaichi administration's latest move to revise the country's pacifist constitution and expand the military. Good morning from Beijing, and thank you so much for joining us. We begin this hour in Washington. U.S. Treasury Secretary Scott Bessent has threatened Iran with what he calls an economic D-Day. Washington is imposing a new wave of sanctions on Tehran aimed at severing all financial support for the country. The new sanctions cover vital sectors including digital assets, technology, gold, aviation and shipping. Washington is also threatening sanctions against Iran's trading partners, but has fallen short of setting a deadline for them to comply. Walter Morris is more.
1: Well, U.S. Treasury Secretary Scott Bessent says this is going to be the greatest coordinated economic isolation in history. And now the Trump administration is telling the rest of the world, you were either with us or against us. Now, last week, U.S. President Donald Trump announced the United States would be launching unprecedented economic warfare against Iran. And Monday afternoon, Bessent shared more specific details about Operation Economic Outcast. He says the United States will target five major revenue streams for Tehran, like oil, digital assets, technology, gold and shipping. As part of the new strategy, the U.S. will broaden the scope of secondary sanctions by targeting countries that maintain economic ties with Iran. The Trump administration says that countries and entities that don't cut ties with Tehran will be cut off completely from the dollar-based financial system.
2: And to those who enable Tehran, do not discount the cost of testing Washington's resolve. No nation should expect to enjoy the rewards of our system while helping those who seek to destroy it. It is now a time for world leaders to make a decision between prosperity and isolation, peace and terror, America and Iran. The campaign we begin today will gather force with every day that follows, and it will not end until this regime stands alone.
1: Bessent says no country is above U.S. sanctions, and Trump will reach out directly to world leaders in the coming days.
0: Iranian President Masoud Pezeshkian said the United States must change its tone and approach towards Iran. He stressed the need for Washington to remain committed to its obligations towards Iran based on the country's legitimate rights and international regulations. Iran's foreign ministry said the country will make use of all its multilateral capabilities to counter U.S. economic sanctions. Security Chief Mohsen Rezai warns that the country will stop all Gulf oil exports if the economic war continues. Sefa Sarami has more.
3: About the responses to U.S. threats, the tone here is defiant. Top Security Chief Mohsen Rezai, the Secretary of Supreme Council of National Security and former IRGC commander, said that if the countries in the region join the economic warfare against Iran, Iran will halt oil flow out of the Strait of Hormuz, and the U.S. assets in those countries will be targeted. And also, Ismail Paghaei today in Iran's foreign ministry press briefing said that Iran will not allow the end of war set based on the terms and conditions of the aggressor. So foreign ministry, the IRGC, they are all saying one thing: Iran will not give up the war, not the military war, but also the economic war that the U.S. is planning to wage against Iran. President Pezeshkian said Iran cannot continue with the war forever. We have to remember that the Iran political establishment is not just the government. We also have the IRGC.

0: DC. We have the Supreme Council of National Security. And also we have this newly elected leader, Moshe Khamenei. But for now, government, Pezeshkian, has more willingness toward negotiations. But to be honest, for now, it seems diplomacy has hit a wall, and the U.S. has decided to ramp up the economic pressure on Iran. So I think the next few days will be very important, and some analysts that I've talked to, they even speculate there might be another round of a military conflict between Iran and the U.S.
1: Giovanni Salhani Isfahani, professor at the Virginia Tech, questions whether the new U.S. economic pressure will force Iran to back down. Take a listen.
2: I think analysts are going to be perplexed by this announcement of a D-Day. Usually you impose sanctions, as U.S. did in 2011. They raised it to comprehensive. Then in 2018, it became maximum pressure. And usually you ratchet up the sanctions, and if they don't work, then you resort to war. That's the historic record. Now, U.S. ratcheted up the sanctions, then decided they don't work, went to war, and now the war didn't work, so they've gone back to sanctions again. So this is a bit anticlimactic, if you like, to now, after 50-odd days of bombing Iran, coming and saying that we want to impose the same old sanctions, mostly financial sanctions, but with greater seriousness. I think the blockade is probably going to be still the most important addition to the sanctions package, because that didn't exist before. And those 47 years, the U.S. Navy was not in the Persian Gulf. They could not stop ships anchoring in Iranian ports. But now that is happening. So there's the financial sanctions, and then there is the physical sanctions, if you like. So not only trade is prohibited because Iran cannot move money around, but physical goods cannot move around.
1: China, meanwhile, has rejected the United States' threats of secondary sanctions against countries trading with Iran, arguing that coercive measures will only escalate regional tensions and destabilize the global economy rather than resolving issues. Take a listen.
3: Sanctions and pressure will not help solve the issue. Instead, they will only heighten tensions and escalate the situation, serving no one's interests. China calls on all parties to remain rational and exercise restraint, refrain from actions that could further exacerbate conflicts or destabilize the global economy and financial system, and return to the right track of dialogue, negotiation, and political settlement as soon as possible. China will closely monitor the situation and take necessary measures to safeguard its legitimate rights and interests.
1: Pakistan's army chief Asim Manir has met with Iranian President Masoud Pezeshkian in Tehran on a mediating mission. A statement from the presidential office says Pezeshkian insisted that the United States must change its tone towards Iran. Manir's visit follows Washington's expansion of secondary sanctions targeting Iran and its trading partners. Iran has vowed to halt all Gulf oil exports if the United States continue to wage its economic war. Munir says Pakistan will continue its mediation efforts. The Pakistani army chief also met with Iran's Supreme National Security Council Secretary Mohsen Rezai and Iranian Parliament Speaker Mohammad Bakar Karlibaf. Iran's foreign ministry also says Oman's foreign minister will visit Iran later today to continue talks on the Strait of Hormuz. Meanwhile, UN Secretary General Antonio Guterres has called for relevant parties to cooperate with the United Nations on the maritime mechanism for fertilizers and related raw materials. Guterres says the attacks and disruptions to shipping in the Strait of Hormuz and the Bab el-Mandeb Strait are affecting the transport of energy, fertilizers and other critical goods. After the U.S.-Israeli conflict with Iran began, Guterres established a Strait of Hormuz crisis task force in March. The task force has developed a confidence-building mechanism aimed at reducing risks, supporting maritime transit, and rebuilding trust for diplomacy and de-escalation. Guterres emphasized that navigational rights and freedoms are vital to international peace and security, as well as the flow of goods, energy and essential goods. He has urged an end to attacks on commercial shipping and civilian infrastructure.
4: Facing the unknown is always difficult. In a world in turmoil, it's easy to lose orientation. But when the storms come, we have to see the possibilities. Reinvent. Find new opportunities. Discover a path forward. CGTN. See the difference.
1: Protesters in Tokyo have taken to the streets to denounce the Takaichi government's latest move to revise the country's pacifist constitution and expand the country's military. Take a listen.
5: I oppose the current administration's preparations for war and its promotion of military expansion, and I oppose amending Article 9 of the Constitution. It would turn Japan into a country capable of waging war. The current government regards China as an enemy and is making war preparations in the direction of fighting against China. Therefore, I truly feel that it is extremely dangerous.
6: Nowadays, natural disasters occur frequently in Japan, but the budget for disaster response is not only not increased, it has decreased. This is the reality. Since this is the case, why is military spending still being increased? I really want to ask the government about this.
7: It is absolutely unacceptable to revoke the three non-nuclear principles. I think they did this because they want to go to war. They want to make money from the military industry. So they try to abolish the three non-nuclear principles. This is absolutely unacceptable. As a country that has suffered from nuclear bombings, it is even more necessary for Japan to uphold this principle. I think giving up the three non-nuclear principles is something that should never happen.
1: Well, the 17th UN conference to combat desertification is underway, and scientists are pushing for urgent global action. On the sidelines, China's Alliance of National and International Science Organizations, known as ANSO, has issued a major initiative targeting fragile dryland ecosystems. The group warns that rapid land degradation directly threatens global food, water, and ecological security. And to fight back, ANSO is calling for five critical actions, namely deepening global cooperation, strengthening science-led governance, boosting AI innovation, engaging local youth, and ensuring fresh funding for green technology. Experts emphasize that cross-border collaboration and data-driven decisions are now the only way to safeguard these vulnerable regions.
8: The causes and conditions of desertification differ around the world, but there are valuable experiences we can share. By using digital technologies and artificial intelligence, we can compile global expertise into a shared knowledge base and adapt these solutions to local conditions in different regions.
9: So I think the main thing about this report is that it brings together the science, it brings together regional perspectives, and it puts those together to come up with solutions and a way forward for combating desertification. I think the key word is the word governance. Governance, that's how we interact with each other, how we get information from those who we want to help.
10: And not only these students are working together, and the young researchers, Mongolian scientists is working in Chinese Institute, Chinese professor is coming here giving lecture. It's a really very tight, very good relationship. It's a really good example, good experience for other countries.
1: August the 22nd and the 27th to the 27th marked the World Water Week, with this year highlighting water for people and progress. The annual conference focuses on pressing water-related issues, including water security and sanitation. Rahul Pathak has more.
11: The world has moved beyond a water crisis and into a state of global water bankruptcy. That was the worrying conclusion of a United Nations report earlier this year. The last 12 months have seen various crises that have threatened the global water supply thanks to a combination of water-related conflicts, droughts and bad water governance. Severe drought and record low water levels on the Danube River forced major nuclear power plants in Romania and Hungary to slash their output and in some cases completely shut down their reactors due to a lack of safe cooling water. Meanwhile, on the River Rhine, low levels have crippled Europe's busiest inland shipping corridor, carrying vital raw materials, chemicals and energy products between the North Sea ports and industrial heartlands. Away from Europe, water shortages are affecting another vital shipping route, the Panama Canal. The canal gets its water from the Gatun Lake Reservoir. A combination of lack of rainfall plus poor infrastructure has seen water levels in the lake plummet, which has had a knock-on effect on the Panama Canal, forcing it to cut the number of ships that use the vital waterway. The ever-expanding world of AI is also having a huge impact. AI data centers consume millions of gallons of fresh water daily for server cooling, and this consumption is only

0: with bacteria and various pathogens, making drinking water scarce. Rahul Pathak, CGTN.
1: Images may appear to be identical, but looks can be deceiving. The difference is not always obvious. It has to be discovered. There are always different sides to a story. We put the focus on the details. To see more, to understand better. CGTN. See the difference.
2: Turning to the Chinese capital, where the second World Human or Robot Games is underway here in Beijing, with robots competing over competitive sports and scenario-based challenges. Our Chen Jiaqi has more.
3: Behind me right now, the 400-meter obstacle race final is underway. This is day three of the second World Humanoid Robot Games, and the robots are already breaking human records. A humanoid clocked 9.39 seconds in the 100-meter sprint, faster than Usain Bolt's world record. But the bigger story is autonomy. In most events, robots now operate fully autonomously, a major upgrade from last year. And these games go far beyond the track. Robots are being tested on restaurant service, emergency response, industrial assembly, and more. What we are seeing is essentially a full-body stress test, from AI models and algorithms to hardware performance. And the games are bringing together players from across the robotic supply chain. Look at who's here. Universities, AI startups, robot makers, automakers, and component suppliers. The big question for investors and the industry is, can these machines move from competition floor into the real world? If we look at the financial market, there's already strong momentum. Shares in Unitree, one of China's best-known humanoid robot makers, surged more than fivefold on its Shanghai debut last Wednesday. So this isn't just a robot competition. It's a live test of how quickly humanoid robotics can move from impressive demos to commercial reality. By hosting an event of this scale, Beijing is positioning itself as a major hub for this fast-growing industry. And these games are becoming a window into where the global humanoid industry is heading next. Chen Jiaqi, CGTN, Beijing.
2: The sporting calendar here in China is making more room for emerging disciplines. An international wake competition wrap up in Chengdu on Sunday, just days after another major wake event ending in Beijing. The back-to-back contests offer a window into a broader trend as more emerging sports find places to compete in China and new opportunities to grow beyond the events themselves.
4: Wake surfing, wakeboarding, cable wakeboarding. Three ways of riding the water, all on display here in Chengdu. American rider Gavin Stuckey claimed two titles here, weeks after taking silver in the open men's event at the World Championships in Beijing.
5: There's definitely more opportunities now to compete in China versus when I started. I never would have imagined competing in China, and here I am for the second time doing my third event here in China. So the opportunities are there, and I think they are just going to keep on growing. And here in China is, I'm happy to say, it's one of the best I've ever been treated at an event. So that reason alone, I look forward to coming back.
4: Bringing international riders back is one sign of a growth. But for a relatively niche sport like this, hosting more events is only part of the picture. The bigger question is whether these events can help build a stronger base at home.
6: You know, in wake sports, what's popular and what you need is you need a lot of people, you need to be in warm weather, you need to have a fluency, and China has all of that. We like to see is when we come up to events and we see a younger generation and them participating, we know that there's good life in the sport.
4: For local riders, that growing base is also changing where they can compete and who they can compete against.
7: Before we have the competition in China, we must to fly into the US, fly into Japan, like a lot of countries we must to go. So I think if we having the competition at China, it is very, very good over here. And then also we could to let other country people to just meeting over here.
4: And access can continue after the medals are handed out. Sanjia Lake hosted Wake Sports at last year's World Games. This spring, its cable park open to the public, with beginner instruction for first-time riders.
3: You know, what we've really been working on is getting more young people into this sport. So we offer beginner level lessons. We also run

0: On programs like summer camps for kids, we provide one-on-one professional training for complete beginners. And this is a sport that people can fall in love with from age 6 all the way up to 60.
1: Wake sports are part of a wider shift. Pickleball, frisbee, flag football, climbing, BMX, and fitness racing are also finding a bigger place in China's sports scene. For emerging sports, the real impact of a competition may be seen after it ends, in how many people decide to give the sport a try.
2: Well, turning back to Washington, where U.S. President Donald Trump is threatening to raise tariffs on all cars, trucks and automotive parts from Canada to 50%. This comes as Canadian Prime Minister Mark Carney walked away from negotiations that vowed dollar-for-dollar retaliation on $20 billion worth of U.S. goods from September the 8th. Karina Huber has more.
3: President Trump has retaliated by saying he's going to slap tariffs of 50% on Canadian steel, auto parts, and trucks effective January 1st. That's on top of the 50% tariffs he imposed this weekend on roughly $20 billion worth of Canadian goods. This is in retaliation, of course, to Mark Carney walking away from the negotiating table on Friday and for threatening to impose dollar-for-dollar tariffs on U.S. imports effective September 8th. Now, Mark Carney was in Quebec. He spoke to reporters saying he wasn't surprised by Trump's mood, but he reiterated the impact that it's going to have not only on Canadian producers, but also U.S. workers and U.S. consumers. Because, of course, remember, in a trade war, the importer, yeah, he pays the tariff, but often companies pass that cost on to consumers. So prices on goods coming in from Canada will rise. And of course, this makes the cost of goods that are used in American production much higher. So this will have an impact on the economies of both countries. It really is a lose-lose situation. Now, Carney says Canada, that the lines of communication between the two countries are still open, and Carney is open to a deal, but not one that will come at the expense of Canada's sovereignty. According to Canadian reports, the U.S. side at the 11th hour was pressing Canada to ease their ability to make trade deals with third parties. And this is, of course, part of Carney's strategy is to diversify its trade, Canada's trading partners. And as well, apparently, the U.S. was pushing for a change on rules when it comes to the French language in Quebec, which is a red zone for Canada. And that's one of the reasons why the talks collapsed. Here's more on what Carney had to say.
4: There is a mutually beneficial deal possible here, but it has to be one that respects Canada's sovereignty, that respects our independence, that uses our complementary strengths to build something better, not tear apart for short-term gain. That's the offer.
3: So where do things go from now? It's really anyone's guess in this tit-for-tat trade war between the two largest trading partners between Canada and the U.S. We are not yet seeing an impact on consumer prices, of course, because the tariffs just went into effect over the weekend. But we are seeing an impact on the currency market, with the loonie dropping by about 0.5% in one day, which further reduces Canada's purchasing power.
2: All right, now let's recap the headlines. The U.S. threatens Iran's trading partners with new sanctions, but falls short of any immediate action. UN chief calls for collaboration to ensure free shipping of fertilizers and other raw materials in the Strait of Hormuz. The U.S. says trade negotiations with Canada continue as President Donald Trump threatens 50% tariffs on all cars and trucks from Canada. And protesters in Tokyo denounced the Takaichi administration's latest move to revive the country's pacifist constitution and expand the military. This summer, Chinese film Once Upon a Time in the Middle East has attracted widespread attention and received many positive reviews. Since its premiere in August the 11th, the film has grossed over 1.6 trillion billion yuan, or about $236 million, at the box office.
5: A Chinese restaurant far from home and a community caught in the shadow of war. Once Upon a Time in the Middle East follows Xu Fu, a Chinese chef who travels overseas to make a living, only to find himself confronting the realities of armed conflict. But rather than focusing on the battlefield, the film uses food and everyday life to

0: explore survival, compassion, and the value of peace.
1: The film is about friendship, life, and children. 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
0: At the roadshow of the film, director Wen Muye, along with lead actor Shen Tang, shared stories about the film's details and their reflections.
2: When old Xu Fu meets his younger self at the airport, the version of himself from 20 years ago, I think he's asking whether anyone would be willing to go to the Middle East. But in the end, what he gains outweighs what he loses, so the journey is still worthwhile.
3: We Chinese people should love peace, eat well, and convey our value of peace to the world.
0: And that story also appears to be connecting with audiences.
4: There is one scene that really left an impression on me. Suddenly, the protagonist said there was an earthquake, but it was actually bombing. I felt deeply shocked in that moment, and tears just came streaming down my face.
5: I want to quote the last sentence of the film, "Eat well, live well." Peace is the foundation of everything.
0: Currently, the film Once Upon a Time in the Middle East is gaining rising word of mouth and box office, further conveying the film's core message to a wider audience. This film reflects the unique view of peace, a philosophy of life rooted in the everyday. Peace is never an abstract slogan. It resides in every meal, every peaceful night, and every act of kindness between people. This narrative of conveying values through food brings peace closer, placing it in the hands that hold chopsticks and in the hearts of ordinary people who long for a stable life. Wang Qianhui, CGTN.
6: Well, coming up on Global Watch in about 90 minutes, the United States has threatened sanctions on countries doing business with Iran, but is holding off on the penalties for now. Join us at 4 a.m. GMT to find out if those sanctions would work. All right, that's it for now. Thank you so much for watching. I'll see you soon.

0: The door opened, and Miss Yin walked in the door. I was stunned.
1: Sometimes we talk different philosophies on doing things, but they're more for the modern generation.
2: Hello and welcome to World Inside with me, Tianwei. Today, I'm in Inner Mongolia. Behind me is the edge of the Mu Us Desert in Inner Mongolia, a place once known as the land of bad water, where sand stretched for miles and almost nothing could grow. But look closely now, and you will see something extraordinary. Trees, flowers. Decades ago, one woman decided to plant them. In the 1980s, Yin Yuzhen traded her only sheep for 600 samplings of trees. With no guarantee they would survive, she began planting one tree at a time to hold back the desert. Her story eventually crossed the ocean. Years later, an American exchange teacher named Ronald Sakowski, who was working at a local school in China, saw her story on CCTV's English language program, the predecessor of CGTN. Moved by what he saw, he raised $5,000 in the U.S. to help her plant more trees. Decades of persistence followed, and slowly, remarkably, the desert began to turn green. 80% of the Mu Us sandland has now been covered in green. Almost 30 years later, Yin Yuzhen and Ronald Sakowski have finally reunited. I know both of them and follow their stories separately over the years. This weekend, I traveled to Inner Mongolia with Yin Yuzhen to welcome Ronald at the airport. What followed were some very moving moments.
1: This is a dream come true. She is an amazing lady. She has done many things for China.
3: I just wanted to stop the desert from growing. It was for our living condition and for future generations. The only way to get water was to keep digging deeper and deeper in sands as the sandstorm never stopped. I collected water ladle by ladle in the day and watered the trees after sunset 5 kilometers away.
2: Today, the Mu Us Desert is shrinking thanks to the efforts of generations of people who have been working very hard to push back desertification and restore the land. But this is more than a story about planting trees. It is a story about determination, about how one person and some people's stories can carry across borders, can inspire many others to act. How did the story with Miss Yin begin? How did you come up with the idea of trying to donate $5,000 at the time, 25 years ago, to a woman in the middle of Inner Mongolia who tried to plant trees?
1: I lived in China by myself. My family was back in the United States. I wanted to know what was going on in the world. So I watched CCTV at 12 o'clock. At 12 o'clock noon and 7 o'clock at night, because they did a half hour news broadcast in English.
2: That's right.
1: I don't know if
2: That's us.
1: I don't know if you still do it now, but in 1999 at 12 noon and 7 o'clock at night, you did world news in English.
2: Well, we do 24 hours a day now, sir.
1: Oh, awesome. A reporter from CCTV was doing a story on heroes of China. And every day she would show a different hero. On this one day, she was showing Miss Yin and her husband and how they were planting trees in the desert. Her husband was very sick. He had a lung

0: disease. They only made $250 a year. And they spent all their money to plant trees in the desert in China to cut down on the sand getting into the wind. I could not believe this. I mean, this was amazing to me that she loved the motherland so much that she was willing to give every penny or every yuan that she had to making China beautiful. Mm-hmm. It touched my heart. I don't know why. I can't tell you why, because I don't know. It just happened. I was crying as I watched the news. So I saw her on the TV. And I said, I want to help her. And I want to thank China, because it had already taught me many lessons. Just in 2 months, China had made me a better person. So every night after Tai Chi, I went back in my apartment for 2 months, and I started to research on the internet to find somebody or some organization that would help Miss Yin. Hmm. I found a couple of organizations, but they all wanted to take a commission to get the money to China. I would not agree to that.
1: Right.
0: It was either all the money or no donation. Hmm. Finally, an organization in Boston, Massachusetts, who I do not remember who they are, said that they would give me $5,000. Well, Miss Yin only made $250 a year. $5,000 in 1999 was 20 years of income.
1: Right.
0: So then I had to work to find a way to get the money to her. Mm. Central government in Beijing was willing to get the money, and then they promised that they would get the money to her. Mm. And that's how it all started. Right. I heard in December that the money had arrived in Beijing, and then I never heard anything else. In May of 2000, Mr. Bai said to me, S, tell your students you are going away for a week. I said to him, where am I going? He said, I cannot tell you, but you will cry. Bring your suit and you will cry. I knew in China, if they told me to bring my suit, it was something important. Mm. So I texted my supervisor in New York City, mm-hmm, from the teacher exchange program. And I said to her, do you know anything about this trip? And she said, yes, I know, but I cannot tell you. But you will cry. So I told my students, and Mr. Bai told me that I was very lucky to go to Neimongol, to the grassland in Neimongol. He had always,
1: Inner Mongolia.
0: Yes, Inner Mongolia. He had always dreamed to go to the grassland, but he had never been there. Mr. Bai had become my brother. So I told him the only way I would go was if they let him come with me to be my translator, because I do not speak Chinese. They said Mr. Bai could come with me, so we flew to Hohhot. Mm-hmm.
1: The provincial capital of Inner Mongolia.
0: Yes. We got off of the plane, and we went to a hotel in Hohhot, where we had a banquet that night. I was sitting at the round table

0: one of the round tables. And Chinese tradition, I was in the guest of honor seat. So I was facing the door of the banquet room. The door opened and Miss Yin walked in the door. I was stunned. I turned to Mr. Bai and I said, "Mr. Bai, that's the lady from the television show in October." And he said, "Yes, that's why you're here." I jumped out of my seat, and like an American, I went over and I gave her a big hug. Chinese traditional women do not hug men in public, and especially a foreigner in public. Yeah. And she does not speak English, so she was very, very scared. After she calmed down, we went back to the table and they served us dinner. Inner Mongolian lamb banquet.
1: What did she tell you through Mr. Bai?
0: She told me about the forest and how she had planted the trees, and that the next day we were going to go to her house. So that night after the banquet, like 10 o'clock at night, Mr. Bai says to me, "Oh, by the way," which is typical Chinese, "you always wait to the last minute to tell somebody something. You never tell them anything in advance." So Mr. Bai tells me, it's funny, but it's true. Mr. Bai tells me at 10 o'clock at night, that in the morning, at 9 o'clock in the morning, I'm going to give a speech to 500 Communist Party members. This is 10 o'clock at night, and I have to write a speech for 9 o'clock in the morning.
1: Yeah.
0: I don't speak Chinese. Mr. Bai said, "No problem. I will translate." Mm-hmm. So I did a speech in a small elementary school in Hohhot to 500 communist men.
1: So they were like the local officials and also people responsible for implementing the project of forestation together with Miss Yin, right?
0: Yes. They were locals and some members from Beijing.
1: I see.
0: When I was done, and Dasha Shah from CCTV was outside waiting for me.
1: That's terrific.
0: And we drove for hours over the sand. There were no roads. There were no villages. There were no houses. In the middle of the desert, there was a hole, a big hole in the desert. Miss Yin came out of the hole. She was digging a water hole for the trees. I saw her. We said hello. And she started to point all around the desert. She said, "This is your forest. This is your forest. This is your forest." Three times. The third time she called it my forest, I said to Mr. Bai, "Why is she calling it my forest? It is not my forest." And Mr. Bai said, "Beijing, central government, is calling it the Sikorsky Forest." I said, "No, all I did was put this money together, but I did not do this for the forest to be named after me." She showed me the little saplings. When I tell you that the saplings were no bigger than this pen, that was the size of the saplings that she was putting in the desert. Digging a hole with a stick and dropping the sapling in the desert.
1: I see.
0: Then we drove to her house. And she made a delicious.

0: noodle dish. I came back to America in June of 2000. In December of 2000, I got, Mr. Bai sent me a letter that Miss Yin had sent her to him to send to me. And he translated it into English with a picture of a very large white stone in the desert, calling it the Sokolsky Forest, with an excerpt, a part of my speech on the stone.
1: Wow.
0: Sadly, my school in America got black mold. I don't know if you know what black mold is, but it's very bad. It's black. It goes all over your walls. It can be very dangerous.
1: I see.
0: So at a school, they threw all my stuff away. So they threw away all my pictures of Miss Yin, all my pictures of the forest, the letter, everything they threw in the garbage. I lost everything. And so I lost contact for 27 years.
1: You know, as because in China, there is a traditional saying, it takes 10 years to make a forest. It takes 100 years to build a person. Of course, this is an analogy, but it shows how much effort one needs to make in order to raise a child through education. And it's so interesting that these two stories about the trees, about a person, and about a bridge between your part of the world and this part of the world really beautifully reflected and crystallization in the story that we are talking about today, 27 years later.
0: If a simple world history teacher from America can somehow find a simple Chinese woman in the desert of China, in Inner Mongolia, and somehow, some way, work together to create this forest, the world can find a way to work together. It's not easy. It takes a lot of obstacles and a lot of time. But in America, we say, if there's a will, there's a way. And I had a will. I had a will to help her. And she had a dream to make China beautiful.
2: You might think you are better informed in an information age. The fact is, people are more often misled by misinformation. You might think every voice is heard in a digital world. The fact is, many nations and peoples are still underrepresented. And data poverty shuts out many. We at CGTN are committed to transcending the information gap and the digital divide. CGTN, bridging nations and civilizations. 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

0: when you were teaching your students in America, you were saying earlier that you tried to tell them stories about Chinese history. What were some of the stories you loved to tell them and the story that they really enjoy? I mean, for students coming from a small town in Pittsburgh.
1: Well, first of all, I returned to China in 2004 for 1 month. And after I went back to the Luoyang Foreign Language School and Mr. Baifun. Upon returning to America is when he sent me the life-size terracotta warrior. So I had the terracotta warrior put in my school until I retired.
0: Oh, I see.
1: So every year I told the story of Shi Huangdi and the whole

0: Dynasty,
1: Right.
0: American students, sometimes that's hard to get them to appreciate the history of other places. And I taught 11, 12, and
1: Oh, I
0: 13-year-olds.
1: see.
0: They haven't really made the connection to the world. So Chinese history doesn't mean a lot to them. But I tried to make it as interesting as possible so that they would appreciate it. It's easier sometimes to teach the Roman history and the Greek history because it connects to American history. So the fact that I went to China made my class much more interesting. In fact, when I did Shi Huangdi and the Qin Dynasty, I would invite the other history classes, and we would all join together in the library, and I would teach all three history classes at the same time.
1: Really, how would you let them relate, to what you are trying to teach?
0: Yes, but I could make it real because I was there. So I was there, so they listened. They would then ask me questions all about China. And my philosophy of teaching is if my student, first of all, there are no stupid questions except the question that nobody asks. Second of all, if my students asked me any question whatsoever, I would always give them an answer. And if I didn't have the answer, I would tell them, I don't know. It was okay for the teacher to say, I don't know. But I will get back to you. And I would research, and the next day I would get back to them with the answer. I never left the student without an answer to their question. So because I lived it in China, I was able to answer their question. And that made it interesting to them because the other teachers never went to China. So all they were doing was teaching out of a textbook. I was teaching out of real life.
1: As the Chinese would say, one need to travel 10,000 miles and read 10,000 books.
0: Yes, absolutely. Like I said, I'm in Australia because I have now gone to all seven continents.
1: Good for you.
0: So I have done my travels.
1: Good for you. So I see Ronald with a wild heart, so to speak. So, what was it like for you to be a middle school teacher for decades in America? Because here in China, people have been hearing about challenging problems in American educational system, about whether students are interested in learning. Certainly, they are very different from Chinese students who are always memorizing, competing among themselves.
0: Your students, from what I was told, 1 out of 10 students may make it to a university. I taught middle school, junior high school. Even teachers, everybody said that's the craziest age to teach. 11, 12, 13, 14-year-olds is the hardest age to teach. I loved it. I'm that crazy that that was the place I needed to be. But I believe the way to get to the students is that you don't make your students change to you. You, as the teacher, have to change to each and every student that you have. It's your job to get to your students. Another quick, funny story. When I got to Luoyang Foreign Language School, I walked into my classroom. There was one step from the floor to the blackboard.
1: Okay, yes.
0: Okay? I asked what it's for, and I was told that's where the teachers stand, up on that step. I said, no way.

0: There's no way I'm standing on that step. So I never stood on the step. And I would sit on top of my students' desk and talk and teach with them. The first time I sat on a student's desk, they didn't know what to do. They were like, what the heck? What's going on here? My teacher is sitting on my desk. I wanted them to feel what it was like in America. I came down to their level. I didn't want to teach down to my Chinese students. And that's how I taught in America also. I never talked down. If I had a handicapped child, I found a way to get to that handicapped child. Another quick, funny story. I had a student of mine in America who wasn't doing his homework. And he told, and I said to him, why aren't you doing your homework? And he said, I can never remember to bring my book home. I said, okay. So that day after school, I drove to his house. I drove to his house after school. His sister answered the door. I had taught his older sister. I handed her a textbook. I said, give this to your brother at dinner. When you're eating dinner with your mother and dad. The next day the kid came in the classroom and he said, Mr. S, I can't believe what you did. And I said, what did I do? I didn't do anything. He said, not only did you bring the book to me, but my sister gave it to me in front of my parents. I looked at the student and said, guess you're going to do your homework now, or I'm coming
1: right.
0: back.
1: Right. Did he do your homework?
0: Never again did he not do his homework. Never again.
1: Well, you got your way.
0: But as a teacher, you go the extra mile. And that was one thing about Chinese teachers, especially in Luoyang. Very, very strict. Very, very strict, very, very traditional. And I brought a whole new way of doing things. And I wasn't afraid to do it. The school brought me there to teach the American way. I was teaching my students the American way.
1: Two generations of teachers in the house. Do you compare notes with your children sometimes? Do they know about your story?
0: Sometimes,
1: do they know that you are becoming such a big name in China?
0: Sometimes we talk different philosophies on doing things, but they're more the modern generation, right. And I'm the old school.
1: Well, you're not the old school, but certainly you have seen many things before. And you said you're going to hand down your terracotta warrior to your son?
0: That he will agree to let me put the terracotta warrior in his office at his school.
1: I see.
0: That would mean a lot to me if he could. I think his students would really be excited to see it in his school. He's going to be a principal at an elementary school.
1: I will continue following this extraordinary story and bring you more in-depth reports later. And that is all the time we have for today. To learn more, search World Insight, visit our YouTube channel. Follow us on X and Facebook. I'm Tian Wei. On behalf of my teams here in Inner Mongolia and in Beijing, thanks for tuning in. I'll see you tomorrow. Bye for now.

0: Good morning from Beijing, and thank you so much for joining us. And we began this hour in Washington. U.S. Treasury Secretary Bessent has threatened Iran with what it calls an economic D-Day. Washington is posing a new wave of sanctions on Tehran aimed at severing all financial support for the country. The new sanctions cover vital sectors including digital assets, technology, gold, aviation and shipping. Washington is also threatening sanctions against Iran's trading partners, but has fallen short of setting a deadline for them to comply. Walter Morris has more.
1: Well, U.S. Treasury Secretary Scott Bessent says this is going to be the greatest coordinated economic isolation in history. And now the Trump administration is telling the rest of the world, you were either with us or against us. Now, last week, U.S. President Donald Trump announced the United States would be launching unprecedented economic warfare against Iran. And Monday afternoon, Bessent shared more specific details about Operation Economic Outcast. He says the United States will target five major revenue streams for Tehran, like oil, digital assets, technology, gold and shipping. As part of the new strategy, the U.S. will broaden the scope of secondary sanctions by targeting countries that maintain economic ties with Iran. The Trump administration says that countries and entities that don't cut ties with Tehran will be cut off completely from the dollar-based financial system.
2: And to those who enable Tehran, do not discount the cost of testing Washington's resolve. No nation should expect to enjoy the rewards of our system while helping those who seek to destroy it. It is now a time for world leaders to make a decision between prosperity and isolation, peace and terror, America and Iran. The campaign we begin today will gather force with every day that follows, and it will not end until this regime stands alone.
1: Bessent says no country is above U.S. sanctions, and Trump will reach out directly to world leaders in the coming days.
0: Iranian President Masoud Pezeshkian said the U.S. must change its tone and approach towards Tehran. He stressed the need for Washington to remain committed to its obligation towards Iran based on the country's legitimate rights and international regulations. Iran's foreign ministry said the country will make use of all its multilateral capabilities to counter U.S. economic sanctions. Security Chief Mohsen Rezai warns the country will stop all Gulf oil exports if the U.S. economic war continues. Sefas Arami has more.
3: About the responses to U.S. threats, the tone here is defiant. Top Security Chief Mohsen Rezai, the Secretary of Supreme Council of National Security and former IRGC commander, said that if the countries in the region join the economic warfare against Iran, Iran will halt oil flow out of the Strait of Hormuz, and the U.S. assets in those countries will be targeted. And also, Ismail Paghaei today in Iran's foreign ministry press briefing said that Iran will not allow the end of war set based on the terms and conditions of the aggressor. So foreign ministry, the IRGC, they are all saying one thing: Iran will not give up the war, not the military war, but also the economic war that U.S. is planning to wage against Iran. President Pezeshkian said Iran cannot continue with the war forever. We have to remember that the Iran political establishment is not just the government. We also have the IRGC, we have the Supreme Council of National Security, and also we have this newly elected leader, Moshe Khamenei. But for now, government, Pezeshkian has more willingness toward negotiations. But to be honest, for now, it seems diplomacy has hit a wall, and the U.S. has decided to ramp up the economic pressure on Iran. So I think the next few days will be very important, and some analysts that I've talked to, they even speculate there might be another round of military conflict between Iran and the U.S.
0: Professor Javadi Zalahi Isfahani, a professor from Virginia Tech, questions whether the new U.S. economic pressure will force Iran to back down. Take a listen.
4: I think analysts are going to be perplexed by this announcement of a D-Day. Usually you impose sanctions, as U.S. did in 2011. They raised it to comprehensive. Then in 2018.

0: 18, it became maximum pressure. And usually you ratchet up the sanctions, and if they don't work, then you resort to war. That's the historic record. Now, U.S. ratcheted up the sanctions, then decided they don't work, went to war, and now the war didn't work, so they've gone back to sanctions again. So this is a bit anticlimactic, if you like, to now, after 50-odd days of bombing Iran, coming and saying that we want to impose the same old sanctions, mostly financial sanctions, but with greater seriousness. I think the blockade is probably going to be still the most important addition to the sanctions package, because that didn't exist before. And those 47 years, the U.S. Navy was not in the Persian Gulf. They could not stop ships anchoring in Iranian ports. But now that is happening. So there is the financial sanctions, and then there is the physical sanctions, if you like. So not only trade is prohibited because Iran cannot move money around, but physical goods cannot move around.
1: Meanwhile, China has rejected the United States' threats of secondary sanctions against countries trading with Iran, arguing that coercive measures can only escalate regional tensions and destabilize the global economy rather than resolving issues. Take a listen.
2: Sanctions and pressure will not help solve the issue. Instead, they will only heighten tensions and escalate the situation, serving no one's interests. China calls on all parties to remain rational and exercise restraint, refrain from actions that could further exacerbate conflicts or destabilize the global economy and financial system, and return to the right track of dialogue, negotiation, and political settlement as soon as possible. China will closely monitor the situation and take necessary measures to safeguard its legitimate rights and interests.
1: Turning back to Washington, where Vice President J.D. Vance says negotiations are ongoing with Canada over the trade disputes between the two countries. Despite that, President Donald Trump is threatening to raise tariffs on all cars, trucks and automotive parts from Canada to 50%. This comes after Prime Minister Mark Carney walked away from negotiations and vowed dollar-for-dollar retaliation on $20 billion U.S. dollars worth of U.S. goods from September the 8th. Karina Huber has more.
3: President Trump has retaliated by saying he's going to slap tariffs of 50% on Canadian steel, auto parts and trucks effective January 1st. That's on top of the 50% tariffs he imposed this weekend on roughly $20 billion worth of Canadian goods. This is in retaliation, of course, to Mark Carney walking away from the negotiating table on Friday and for threatening to impose dollar-for-dollar tariffs on U.S. imports effective September 8th. Now, Mark Carney was in Quebec. He spoke to reporters saying he wasn't surprised by Trump's mood, but he reiterated the impact that it's going to have not only on Canadian producers, but also U.S. workers and U.S. consumers. Because, of course, remember, in a trade war, the importer, yeah, he pays the tariff, but often companies pass that cost on to consumers. So prices on goods coming in from Canada will rise. And of course, this makes the cost of goods that are used in American production much higher. So this will have an impact on the economies of both countries. It really is a lose-lose situation. Now, Carney says Canada, that the lines of communication between the two countries are still open, and Carney is open to a deal, but not one that will come at the expense of Canada's sovereignty. According to Canadian reports, the U.S. side at the 11th hour was pressing Canada to ease their ability to make trade deals with third parties. And this is, of course, part of Carney's strategy is to diversify its trade, Canada's trading partners. And as well, apparently, the U.S. was pushing for a change on rules when it comes to the French language in Quebec, which is a red zone for Canada. And that's one of the reasons why the talks collapsed. Here's more on what Carney had to say.
4: There is a mutually beneficial deal possible here, but it has to be one that respects Canada's sovereignty, that respects our independence, that uses our complementary strengths to build something better, not tear apart for short-term gain. That's the offer.
3: So where do things go from now? It's really anyone's guess in this tit-for-tat trade war between the two largest trading partners between Canada and the U.S. We are not yet seeing an impact on consumer prices, of course, because the tariffs just went into effect over the weekend. But we are seeing an impact on the currency market with the

0: loonie dropping by about 0.5% in one day, which further reduces Canada's purchasing power.
1: Protesters in Tohoku have taken to the streets to denounce the Takaichi administration's latest move to revise the country's pacifist constitution and expand the country's military. Take a listen.
2: I oppose the current administration's preparations for war and its promotion of military expansion, and I oppose amending Article 9 of the Constitution. It would turn Japan into a country capable of waging war. The current government regards China as an enemy and is making war preparations in the direction of fighting against China. Therefore, I truly feel that it is extremely dangerous.
3: Nowadays, natural disasters occur frequently in Japan, but the budget for disaster response is not only not increased. It has decreased. This is the reality. Since this is the case, why is military spending still being increased? I really want to ask the government about this.
4: It is absolutely unacceptable to revoke the three non-nuclear principles. I think they did this because they want to go to war. They want to make money from the military industry. So they try to abolish the three non-nuclear principles. This is absolutely unacceptable. As a country that has suffered from nuclear bombings, it is even more necessary for Japan to uphold this principle. I think giving up the three non-nuclear principles is something that should never happen.
1: All right, that's it for now. Thank you so much for watching. I'll see you soon.

0: first round of US Open qualifying. China sweep past Iran to claim their second straight win and seal a quarterfinal place at the Asian Women's Volleyball Championship. And Chelsea begin life under new boss Xabi Alonso by holding their nerve to grab a tight victory at rivals Fulham in the Premier League. Hello, thank you for joining us on Sports Scene. We're live from Beijing. I'm Mike Fox. We start with tennis, and for the first time in 4 years, Jiang Qinwen has to qualify to get to the main draw of a Grand Slam. That obstacle hasn't affected her yet at the US Open after she got past Chinese compatriot Yao Xiaodi to reach the second round of qualifying matches. Jiang is now ranked at world number 121 after elbow surgery in July and poor form this season. But she doesn't have too much trouble against Yao on the day. This is her first Grand Slam qualifier event since the 2022 Australian Open and her second meeting with Yao, who won their only previous clash in 2018 when Jiang was just 15. Things have changed since then. Jiang is now an Olympic champion and concedes just 3 points behind her first serve and fires 18 winners. She wins the opener 6-3, and the second is a similar story. The 23-year-old remains in control and breaks early to seal the match with a break in the eighth game, winning 6-3, 6-2 in 1 hour and 28 minutes. The two-time US Open quarter-finalist will next face Clara Burrell next. Frances Burrell is also on the comeback trail after she suffered an ACL injury in April 2024 and was sidelined for 12 months. But the 27-year-old advances to qualifying second round after beating China's Ma Yuxin in straight sets. She takes the opener 6-4. And thanks to Ma committing consecutive double faults in the sixth game of the second, Burrell goes on to clinch the second 6-2. Jiang is next for her. And also in New York, China's Zhu Lin falls to Spain's Angela Fitter-Beluda 6-4, 7-6 in the first round, exiting the tournament after a 1 hour, 55-minute battle. The world number 173 Zhu struggles early on and loses the first 6-4, but she battles back to force a tiebreak in the second. Fitter-Beluda saves a match point to edge the extra frame 9-7 and will now face Heather Watson in the next round. Meanwhile, world number two Carlos Alcaraz drew a packed crowd for his training session in New York as the seven-time Grand Slam winner prepares to return to action. The Spaniard is preparing to defend his title when the US Open gets underway on Sunday. After missing more than 4 months due to a wrist injury, Alcaraz has not played since pulling out of his opening match in Barcelona in April. But the 23-year-old confirmed last week that he will make his return at Flushing Meadows after initially targeting Cincinnati for his comeback before deciding that he needed more time to recover. Another big name will definitely be missing from the season's final major. World number one Jannik Sinner withdrew because of a knee problem. The men's singles draw will also be without Denmark's Holger Rune and Great Britain's Jack Draper due to knocks of their own. Roger Federer is set to return to Flushing Meadows later on Tuesday, with the five-time US Open winner taking part in an exhibition at Arthur Ashe Stadium. The 45-year-old last played at the tournament in 2019 and will share the court with fellow greats Andy Roddick, Andre Agassi and John McEnroe.
1: Just feel like tomorrow and I guess today as well, and then Monday next week, it really gives me a true opportunity to say thank you and goodbye, which is, I think, important for some. For me, it is, and it's a nice thing to do for sure. But I don't know why it hasn't happened earlier. It's just life. Life was family and life on the road, and I didn't want to look for it right away. I let it come naturally. It's nerve-wracking, to be honest. I haven't played a single set in, I don't know, is it her catch Wimbledon maybe? So it's been 5 years. Don't know how it's going to go tomorrow. So there's a lot of uncertainty, but a lot of happiness that I can return to Arthur Ashe, a place where I've had so many beautiful moments.
0: Will be great to see the great man back. We switch to the Asian Women's Volleyball Championship in Tianjin, where China beat Iran 3-0 to claim their

0: second straight victory, top Pool A with 6 points and seal their spot in the quarterfinals. The hosts in blue start strong and use strong blocking and serving to keep Iran pinned back. Masa Kadgosha sends one long in trying to grab a 5-0 lead. Fatima Khalili's spike is rejected by Chen Ho Yu, and the 20-year-old middle blocker finishes with 8 points. Captain Gongshan Yu pounds down a kill to wrap up the opener 25-14. The Chinese ladies hold set point in the third, but the Iranians fight back with 4 straight points, including a double block against Wang Yuan Yuan. Wu Menjie keeps her cool in the face of relentless pressure and nails a soft tip to claim the frame 25-23, and it's 2-0. Iran continue to push hard in the third, and one desperate save attempt knocks the referee's tablet off the stand, which causes a brief delay. When play resumes, Kara Karimi's spike gives them a 1-point edge at 8-7, but China respond quickly after Dao Linyu returns to the court and reinforces the home side's organization. She sets up Zhuang Yushan for one of her match-high 18, and China take the third, 25-14. To close out a tougher than expected straight sets win. They will face Chinese Taipei next on Wednesday.
1: You can't look at this match and just focus on the score. Our opponents really tested us out there, and that was a reminder that we need it. We need to let our emotions fuel our game and not get caught up in mistakes or dwell on the points that we lost.
2: We had some ups and downs here, no doubt about it. Iran really put us under a lot of pressure and made things difficult for us. But we adapted quickly, and that made a difference. Honestly, facing that kind of pressure will be good for us going forward.

0: We are back with the English Premier League and the West London derby that saw Chelsea, now under the guidance of Xabi Alonso, get an opening day 3-2 victory at rivals Fulham. The Spanish manager is somewhat looking to rebuild his reputation after being sacked by Real Madrid after just 7 months in charge last season. And his competitive time with Chelsea gets off to a brilliant start. Cole Palmer sets up João Pedro to open the scoring at Craven Cottage after just 31 seconds. However, it's all square in the 24th minute thanks to Josh King. Robert Sanchez perhaps should do better at his near post. With 4 minutes to go until the break, two of Chelsea's summer signings combine to make it 2-1. Mike Sentzler-Clark puts back to Morgan Rogers for the simplest of finishes. The Blues make it 3-1 4 minutes into the second half when Pedro sets up Palmer this time, who makes no mistake, the England international with a point to prove this season after missing out on the World Cup squad. Gonzalo Garcia pulls one back in the 54th minute to get his first goal for Fulham after signing from Real Madrid. But Chelsea ride out the final 36 minutes and it ends 3-2. Alonso claims a first win in his first competitive Chelsea match.
1: We got the lead quite early. We had chances to score the second goal, a few ones. And after the equaliser, we went through 10 minutes when we have not chosen right the high to press and the movement, but we have corrected well this. And in the second half, we have felt comfortable without the ball, controlling the game. And I think that it's a performance to build for the future, improve things for sure. But it's a good first day.
0: On the international front, FIFA President Gianni Infantino says FIFA must narrow the gap between the biggest football countries and the rest of the pack. While meeting with Caribbean representatives in the Dominican Republic over the weekend, Infantino stressed the need to grow the beautiful game across all 211 member associations by providing more opportunities, access and resources.
2: This is our task, this is our job. We want to grow football in every one of our 211 countries in the world. So

0: unfortunately, don't need and they don't want that others grow. But we need to narrow this gap between the big countries and all the others. The big ones, they are doing a great job, and we commend and congratulate them, and they should continue to grow as well, obviously. But we need to give a chance to all the others. We need to find investments for all the others, opportunities for all the others. This is about indeed finding and giving opportunities, access, and resources to world football. That's what we have been trying to do in the last 10 years and also in the last 10 weeks, and what we will be continuing to do in the next years. Everything we do goes then through the appropriate processes in FIFA, will be decided democratically by the member associations, by the council, by the relevant bodies, always in strict compliance and respect of our rules and regulations.
1: Finally, UEFA president Alexander Čeferin has ruled himself out of the running for the FIFA presidency. However, he does believe that Gianni Infantino is likely to face a challenger if he seeks re-election next year. Speaking to Alistair Campbell for the Rest is Politics leading podcast, Čeferin reaffirmed that his dispute with Infantino over his conduct is far from over.
2: Things are changing every day. Every day there are different discussions. I didn't speak with him. He didn't contact me since this happened. But there are two options. One option is that he realizes that he doesn't have the support. And that's not only a political support of the ones who vote, but the political support of football community, the political support of fans, the political support of the players, former players, coaches. And the second option is he goes to the elections in March, but in that case, I think he will have a candidate against him. I don't know yet who.
3: Not you.
2: No, I'm not interested because of two reasons. One reason is that I love UEFA and I love working here. And I think that at a certain point, it's time also to enjoy life a bit, and let's see till when. And the second point is my credibility is much, much, much higher if I'm not interested in the position.
1: It really is the story that keeps on giving, isn't it? Okay, I'm going to say goodbye for now with some more Women's Volleyball Championship highlights. Don't forget to follow us using the handle CGTN Sports Scene across X, Facebook and YouTube. And join me for more Sports Scene at 1:15 p.m. and then again at 3:30 p.m. Beijing time. I'll see you then.

0: and the Global Development Promotion Center of the China International Development Cooperation Agency. I'm Wang Guan in Beijing. Over the past year, the Global Governance Initiative transformed from concept to practice and from a Chinese proposal to a broader international consensus, while reflecting the growing aspirations of the Global South in a changing global landscape. Against this backdrop, what are the key achievements and what role have they played in supporting economic recovery and development? More broadly, what significance do they hold for global governance, development, and international cooperation today? To discuss all these issues and more, we're very pleased to be joined by Zhou Hong, Emeritus Academician of the Chinese Academy of Social Sciences and former Director of the Institute of European Studies. We're also joined by Haji Sarah Bach, Permanent Representative of the African Union to China. And last but certainly not least, by Maninud Fosena. She is Technical Officer on Climate and Agro-Meteorology at the Lao Department of Meteorology and Hydrology and a Belt and Road Visiting Scholar. We're marking the first anniversary of the Global Governance Initiative proposed by President Xi at Tianjin SCO Summit last fall, to be exact. How do you look at the importance of that initiative, the Global Governance Initiative, Professor Zhou?
1: I think that all the initiatives are related. Logically holistic or connected. For example, if you don't have a development, there will no security to be talked. If you don't have a sound governance structure of the world, then it will be difficult to push forward a development and guarantee the security. And all of this will be based on the dialogue and a sound rule on the civilization's equality or diversified civilization or respect for the other civilizations. So therefore, logically, I think all the initiatives are related and one endorses the other. So I think when we talk about the anniversaries, we stress on and we naturally think of the others as not only the footnote, but to enrich our understanding of the global issues.
0: Ambassador Bach, how do you see the relevance and also the value of the Global Governance Initiative proposed at this day and age?
2: I think it came at the right time when multilateralism as the basis for international cooperation is under a lot of stress. I don't need to go into the details of that. The UN, after 70 years, is going through its own challenges. The World Bank and the IMF. So essentially, I think what President Xi did was to try and rejuvenate our understanding and our appreciation of global governance at a time when the existing institutions, there is no denying that they need a major restructuring, including the UN Security Council. Because 1945, here we are in 2026, the world has changed, the world has moved on. The China of 1945 is not the China of 2026. The Africa of 1945 is not the Africa of 2026, neither is the America of 1945 the America of 2026. So clearly we have to embrace the changes. And for us on the African continent, we share in the values and the principles that are contained in the global governance initiatives, because we have been in different ways talking about reform of global institutions, both political and financial institutions. And as a result, I think a good number of African countries and the African Union have actually endorsed the Global Governance Initiative as an initiative that reflects our shared destination, our shared humanity. And we look forward to really taking these processes forward to reform the international financial institutions, reform the UN Security Council, the UN General Assembly, and to ensure that some of our regional cooperation frameworks, whether it's G20, whether it's the BRICS, are actually fit for purpose and they are responsive to the needs of our people. And I'll just end up with this message for your people, that Africa and China are essentially going to be the future of the next emerging global order. You have 1.4 billion people here in China. We have 1.4 billion people on the African continent. Put together, that almost 3.8 billion. That is a significant percentage of the global population. And for Africa, by 2050, we are going to be the largest population and the youngest. So what this says is Africa and China, whether it's in the area of development, in the area of political or security issues, are going to be growth poles that no one can afford to ignore.
0: Very good. They're a force to be reckoned with, if not already. Maninut, I know you're a hydrologist, but give us your take, please, of the Global Governance Initiative and what is your understanding of it?
3: About this Global Development Initiative, I believe that China play important role on this initiative by sharing innovation, technology, AI, to both of developed country and developing country like Laos to support. They said no country left behind. And I think it's very important initiative to support the developing country on, especially on climate change, on disaster risk reduction. Yeah.
4: Each day, there are millions of stories. Each one can open new perspectives, new possibilities. Wherever you look, we are there. To see, discover, explore. We put the pieces together to find what really matters to you. All around the world, all around the clock. Our reporters are at home across the globe. From our headquarters in Beijing and production centers in Washington, Nairobi, and London. Stories from across the globe, reaching people across the globe. CGTN. See the difference.
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0: Images may appear to be identical, but looks can be deceiving. 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We put the focus on the details. 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CGTN. See the difference.
1: The fact is, we're also marking the fifth anniversary of the Global Development Initiative, or GDI, and now Mani Nood, as a hydrologist and meteorologist, how do you assess the merits, the benefits of the Global Development Initiative, what it has done for the Laotians and for people living in Southeast Asia?
2: Thank you. In my opinion and my perspective as technical from the Department of Meteorology and Hydrology of Laos, this Global Development Initiative is very important, especially on the developing country like my country, because this initiative will support the developing country on innovation,

0: the training and to capacity, like especially on the meteorology and agrometeorology. Yes, China is support Laos, and they have the early warning for all initiative, like MASU system will support Laos in this field to capacity building, to like forecast.
1: Professor Zhou, this global development initiative is an ever-evolving concept. We've heard about the green Belt and Road, the graining of the infrastructures involved in this global development initiative. We also heard about the concepts such as Digital South. How do you think this Digital South, which is a key part of the GDI right now, can really benefit countries and partners involved?
2: Digital South was announced by Premier Li Qiang last year. Against a background, the digital divide getting serious. So the difference between the North and the South, the gap is bigger. At the same time, as a result of the rise of the Global South and also the huge population there, the demand for digitalization of their industries, their people's livelihood is bigger. It's getting bigger. Against this demand, there need to be a response to it. The concept of Digital South, it's applicable to not only the demand, but used in the context of development. For example, the infrastructure, digital infrastructure, is one of the most urgent work to be done. Not only the hard infrastructure, using the digital technology in improving the existing projects like transportation hubs, like green model, to make the industrial model greener, but also soft infrastructure to provide training, exchange experiences, exchange achievements, so to upgrade the Global South level of technology and to make the whole world development more balanced.
1: Yeah, there are a lot of vocational schools that are dedicated to doing just that. If you think about the Luban workshop that is spanning across the world right now, in Central Asia and Africa and parts of Latin America. Now, Ambassador Bach, how do you think the digital technology can be properly harnessed to help Africa reimagine and re-engineer, perhaps, its capacities and its growth models going forward? And, of course, China being a partner in all this.
3: It is already happening. I think that if you look at the area of mobile technology, Africa has actually leapfrogged and has made significant progress when it comes to financial transactions on the continent. From the basic micro level to the macro level, we are seeing significant dividends that have actually resulted from the leapfrog that we've done. And what we want to do, I think the whole concept of the Digital South is to change the paradigm. For far too long, you've had the Global North dominating this particular space. I think what we are seeing with the leadership of China and Africa and other parts of the world is to say, this is our time, and we have to change the paradigm, and we have to change the narrative. It has been for too long that I think the monopoly is maintained by one part of the world, to the detriment of other parts of the world. So we are trying in a way to collectively rewrite history here in the area of soft technology. So making sure that we have the infrastructure in place, we have the trained manpower, but most importantly, we have the security mechanisms, because you don't want artificial intelligence and others to do more harm than good. So what we want to do is to ensure that we have the right processes, we have the right regulatory frameworks in place to ensure that technology is used to foster human development in a very ethical and properly managed process.
1: Maybe you could tell us a bit about the Africa continent. I mean, that is a fascinating and underreported part of the world. I heard from my friends, business friends, doing business in Africa, you know, doing microfinance or fintech cooperation with countries in the region, that is really making a difference in that part of the world.
3: Absolutely. I think we have the youngest continent in the world. And what you call Gen Z, I think, the vast majority of our population. And what we are seeing, especially

0: Especially in the area of young entrepreneurs, is these young men and women, young men and out on the African continent, actually taking major steps and major initiatives in setting up their own private enterprises, but also they're becoming major influencers on a number of social and also, I should say, political issues. So I think what we are seeing is our demographic dividend by being very young. They are harnessing and harvesting the power of technology to strengthen and consolidate the socioeconomic foundations of the African continent.
1: Very good. Now, Maninud, tell us a bit about the digital technology transforming your sector. I'm sure it is helping in a major and significant way when it comes to forecasting, warning. If you think about the satellite technology that is providing your field of research and your field of work.
2: So, in my country, we don't have the old satellite. All of the satellite and the tool and the technology is from the support from China. By CMA, they're providing support for us to using the numerical weather prediction, the model, the satellite, and yes, to forecast. And as my field, as climate, agrometeorology, and remote sensing, we have a Lao climate service for agriculture. This is the ICT-based service that we use to inform farmers how to handle with the agrometeorology hazards like drought, flood, or peat disease.
1: Do you think more satellites are necessarily better when it comes to the accuracy of forecasting, surveying of the field, and making hydrology more accurate and safer for more people?
2: Yes, I agree with this because in my country, it's like we have limit of the weather station and automatic weather station. This satellite will help us to measure, to get more accuracy, to collect the data to forecast, to make it more accurate to inform to society.
1: Professor, we're talking about the Global Development Initiative, a model, a philosophy that may be fundamentally different from a previous paradigm. How do you see the Chinese initiatives such as the GDI being fundamentally different than Western models?
3: I think the difference is clear. There are clear differences between the Chinese model and the U.S.-led model. The Chinese model is, first of all, it's going with the principle of UN. It's stand firm on the on sovereign equality. And secondly, I think if you look at the Chinese model, it's always people-centered. The plan we make, the action we design, close to the people's livelihood, aiming at improving people's life. And thirdly, we are action-oriented. The GDI is not a slogan. We aim at capacity building. China believes that if you have the global south on the track of autonomous development, equal to other countries, you need to transfer not only the capital technology, but capability, the knowledge. So we're known as a knowledge sharing model.

You're watching CGTV with the latest market-moving headlines from around the world.

0: I mean, Ambassador Bach, Academician Joe just touched upon a very important concept, isn't it? That is capacity building. How important is it when it comes to capacity building for Africa from initiatives such as the GDI?
1: No, I think for us, what we see in the GDI that resonates with our approach on the continent is we are looking for transformative interventions and transformative initiatives. We see GDI as significantly transformative in terms of a paradigm shift. But our focus now is on value addition. What you talked about there is for far too long we have been exporting unprocessed raw materials, whether it's minerals, whether it's agricultural products. So we are now determined and very deliberate in saying whether it is China or any other partner that our partnership will have to be anchored on the fact that we want to also develop the capacities to process some of these products on the continent. So we can do a number of things. Number one, by doing processing on the continent, you are developing some level of industrialization and capacity to do that. But also, you are then creating jobs for the millions of young African men and women who, I must confess, quite often struggle to really, you know, find jobs even after graduating from universities or technical institutions of higher learning. So we have, I think, a long history of exporting raw materials and re-importing the finished product at a much higher price, which I think is quite... you know, there is a serious contradiction there that you produce the original product and then you re-import the finished product at a much higher price. So we have been short-changed for far too long, and I think we have made a very deliberate and decisive decision to say that has to come to an end. And our processes, including our engagement with China on the zero tariff, will have to be based on value addition, industrialization and modernization of our productive and our production systems on the African continent so that we can rightfully create jobs on the continent, but we can also have the technology and the know-how to be able to not only extract these resources, but to process and ensure that our people benefit directly from the outcomes of the natural resources that we've been gifted.
0: Professor Joe, let me start with you. Maybe two key words to summarize the key to global development in the next few decades of the 21st century. What do you think are the two most important things that people should know?
2: First would be development priority. That will ensure the world moving toward the right direction for the mankind and not going back to the jungle law. The world has been divided, fragmented politically, but under the banner of development, if we put development first, then we find many areas for cooperation, possibility for cooperation. For example, you mentioned the climate change, the food security, public health, etc. When you focus on one of the functional areas to look for, to try to make improvement of it, you find functional consensus and also opportunity for cooperation. So that's the one other priority. Secondly, I would think of cooperation or synergy. Development is in a cause that needs a lot of resources. So not only one government can solve all the problem. We need cooperation among all international actors, national as well as multinational. We also need private and public and private

0: cooperation. We need cooperation from all different sectors, the women, the children, the medical doctors, the digital specialists, technicians, and et cetera. Cooperation of all. So all the resources you can think of, all the manpower you can think of toward this right direction of the world, so that to guarantee that future will be a better one.
1: Priority and synergy. Ambassador Bach, what do you think are the two things that you want to leave our audience with when it comes to the future of global development?
2: I will say ownership is extremely important. Ownership. And I think the people of China can relate to when you say ownership. I think you owned your development trajectory, you owned your processes here. So it is very important for nations and societies to, in the first instance, determine what their priorities are. When development is imagined and imposed from outside, the results are often very limited. So I think it's extremely important that the architecture for development is homegrown and that the architecture for development reflects the dynamics of the society that is trying to really move forward. And absent that is going to be foreign imposed, and the results are going to be very limited. And we've seen that. The second message I would like to leave with your audience is a holistic approach. It has to be a whole of society approach where, as the professor said, we have to involve the different demographics, young and old, men and women, rural and urban folks. But more critically, how do you then harness the natural resources that you have and you bring the society together in an environmentally friendly manner? Of course, we are dealing, as our colleague here works on issues of climate. On the African continent, we are paying the highest price for climate change. And unfortunately, we contributed the least to the problems that we have now. In parts of our continent, in the Sahel and the Horn of Africa, the impact of climate change is a lived reality. I have been to all these places and I know it. So the two words I will leave with your audience will be ownership is extremely important in any development exercise, and it has to be a holistic, whole of society approach.
1: Now, Maninud, what do you think?
3: From my opinion, if I can choose two words for this quite the TDI, it would be we share goal. Because if we share goal, we share the direction how like we should do together. And the second would be innovation. If we have the innovation, this will be give us the new technology to handle to help people and humanity to live in the current state of the climate change.
1: All right, with that, we come to the end of this special roundtable presented to you by CGTN and China International Development Cooperation Agency. I want to thank all of our panelists for their great insights, and many thanks to you, our viewers, for staying tuned. I'll see you again next time.

0: us. First of all, the headlines.
1: Iran says new U.S. sanctions will be unsuccessful as Washington threatens measures but fails to provide details.
0: The U.S.-Canada trade war intensifies as President Donald Trump threatens 50% tariffs on all cars and trucks from Canada.
1: The APEC Ministerial Conference on Food Security opens in the East China's Hangzhou, focused on rural development and tech innovation.
0: And robots compete in sports and challenges at the second World Human or Robot Games here in Beijing.
1: Our top story, U.S. Treasury Secretary Scott Bessent has threatened Iran with what he calls an economic D-Day. Washington is imposing a new wave of sanctions on Tehran aimed at severing all financial support for the country. The new sanctions cover vital sectors including digital assets, technology, gold, aviation, and shipping. Washington is also threatening sanctions against Tehran's trading partners, but has stopped short of setting a deadline for them to comply. AP's Chris Rugaber reports from Washington.
2: The Treasury Secretary said that the United States is ready to implement a new round of secondary sanctions, not just on Iran, but on any country or entity that does business with Iran.
3: We are giving everyone the opportunity to remedy bad behavior. Why would I want to blow up the global financial system? The president is making phone calls to world leaders with specific requests to cease their interactions with the regime.
2: The Treasury Secretary talked about economic asphyxiation of the Iranian regime. This comes as negotiations have sputtered and the war has been inconclusive for more than 6 months. Iran has still bottled up the Strait of Hormuz, through which about 20% of the world's oil flows. That's pushed up oil and gas prices here in the United States. And these new economic measures have been promoted as an alternative to military action. The secretary clearly wants to force other countries to essentially choose sides and decide whether or not to continue to do business with Iran. And if they do, to face American sanctions on banks and on other companies and entities in their territory.
3: Every country has a defined timeline to shut down activities we have identified. If they do not take action, we will do so unilaterally through Treasury authorities.
4: Can you say how far the timelines are?
3: Again, I'm not going to set timelines, but we do not have infinite patience here.
2: Whether this will have the impact the Trump administration wants remains to be seen. Iran has dealt with 5 decades of sanctions from the United States, and they've yet to have the desired effect.
0: Iran's finance minister Saeed Ali Mamdani Dazeh said the U.S. attempts to test his country's resolve have repeatedly failed. He hit back at what he called economic terrorism by the United States. Despite worsening economic pain for the people, he warns Iran is ready to go on the defensive and offensive. Take a listen.
5: They made every effort during this period. They have tested the resolve of the Iranian people and the country's officials, and they have failed every time. They have now decided to try and fail again. We have long been expecting these days and are well aware of their plans. The government has a 2-year plan and has been prepared for these developments. The people have genuinely suffered a great deal. We fully understand that. We fully understand the inflation that has been imposed on the people and the measures they have taken since last year. It is not at all the case that we say these actions have had no impact. We see ourselves as sharing the people's hardship, and we understand what inflation means. Naturally, they want to wage economic terrorism against us, and we have our own tools as well. We know how to play this game. This time, they should not think our response will be purely defensive and that we will only defend ourselves. They should also expect us to go on the offensive.
0: Iranian President Masoud Pezeshkian said the United States must change its tone and approach towards Iran, warning its coercive tactics will only make matters worse. Iranian Foreign Minister also said the country will utilize all multilateral capabilities to counter U.S. sanctions. Security Chief Mohsen Rezai also warned that Iran will halt all oil exports from the

0: both if the U.S. continues this war. Sefa Rami has more.
1: About the responses to U.S. threats, the tone here is defiant. Top Security Chief Mohsen Rezaei, the Secretary of Supreme Council of National Security and former IRGC commander, said that if the countries in the region join the economic warfare against Iran, Iran will halt oil flow out of the Strait of Hormuz, and the U.S. assets in those countries will be targeted. And also, Ismail Baghaei today in Iran's foreign ministry press briefing said that the country will not, Iran will not allow the end of war set based on the terms and conditions of the aggressor. So foreign ministry, the IRGC, they are all saying one thing: Iran will not give up the war, not the military war, but also the economic war that U.S. is planning to wage against Iran. President Pezeshkian said Iran cannot continue with the war forever. We have to remember that the Iran political establishment is not just the government. We also have the IRGC, we have the Supreme Council of National Security, and also we have this newly elected leader, Mosheva Khamenei. But for now, government, Pezeshkian, has more willingness to war negotiations. But to be honest, for now, it seems diplomacy has hit a wall, and the U.S. has decided to ramp up the economic pressure on Iran. So I think the next few days will be very important, and some analysts that I've talked to, they even speculate there might be another round of military conflict between Iran and the U.S.
2: Pakistan's Army Chief Asim Munir has met with the Iranian President Masoud Pezeshkian in Tehran on a mediating mission. A statement from the presidential office says Pezeshkian insists that the United States must change its tone towards Iran. Munir's visit follows Washington's expansion of secondary sanctions targeting Iran and its trade partners. Iran has vowed to halt all Gulf oil exports if the U.S. continues to wage its economic war. Munir says Pakistan will continue its mediation efforts. The Pakistani Army Chief also met with Iran's Supreme National Security Council Secretary Mohsen Rezaei and Iranian Parliament Speaker Mohammad Bakr Khalibaf. Iran's foreign ministry says Oman's foreign minister will visit Iran later today to continue talks on the Strait of Hormuz.
0: UN Secretary General Antonio Guterres has called for rally parties to cooperate with the UN on a maritime mechanism for fertilizers and raw materials. Guterres said the attacks and disruptions on the shipping in the Strait of Hormuz and Bab el-Mandeb Strait are affecting the transport of energy, fertilizers and other critical goods. After the U.S.-Israeli conflict with Iran began, Guterres established a Strait of Hormuz crisis task force in March, which has developed a confidence-building mechanism aimed at reducing risks, supporting maritime transit and rebuilding trust for diplomacy and de-escalation. Guterres stressed that navigational rights and freedoms are vital to international peace and security, as well as flow of food, energy and essential goods. He also urged the end to attacks on commercial shipping and civilian infrastructure.
2: And China has rejected the U.S.'s threats of secondary sanctions against countries trading with Iran, arguing that coercive measures only escalate regional tensions and destabilize the global economy rather than resolving disputes.
3: Sanctions and pressure will not help solve the issue. Instead, they will only heighten tensions and escalate the situation, serving no one's interests. China calls on all parties to remain rational and exercise restraint, refrain from actions that could further exacerbate conflicts or destabilize the global economy and financial system, and return to the right track of dialogue, negotiation, and political settlement as soon as possible. China will closely monitor the situation and take necessary measures to safeguard its legitimate rights and interests.
0: All right, for more insights, we're joined by Professor Zhou Diwen, a scholar at the Center for International Security and Strategy under Tsinghua University. Thank you so much for joining us on CGTN. So Besson described these measures as an economic D-Day for Tehran, but he has not given details on how and when the U.S. new sanctions against Iran or its trading partners will be implemented. So in your view, how effective will these sanctions be?
4: Okay, thanks for having me. In my view, I think U.S. sanctions on Iran are not new. We all know that during Obama's years, they relied heavily on economic pressures and overseas sanctions on Iran. For years,

0: pressure to Iran to adapt to these sanctions. So I think for over the past several years, Iran has actually developed a fairly sophisticated ability to external economic relations. I mean, also its pressures. So I think, firstly, I think U.S. can certainly increase the cost for Iran, but it will be very difficult to completely, cut off from Iran from the outside world. So this is the first point. And secondly, I think they also potentially backfire effect. We all know the sanctions have caused many results on Iran's domestic economy, and also further will absolutely restrict Iran's oil exports. So they can push global energy prices, I think, to much more higher a price. So if the sanctions further restrict on Iran's oil, I think this will have a very bad impact on global economy, especially the oil price. But I think the real pressure point is not this round of sanctions. I think it's the secondary sanctions. If U.S. will continue, to have gone down these sanctions on other countries, this will be very difficult. So this is my take on this question.
1: Well, Professor Wen, Iran's economy minister says Tehran has a two-year plan to counter new U.S. sanctions there. What will Iran do potentially?
0: I think Iran can adapt. We all know this conflict actually lost almost half a year, right? So I think it can adapt. This is my take. But I think it cannot fully neutralize the pressure. And from my knowledge right now, I think we can sense right now there are many voices also from Iran inside Iran's country. Iran has been dealing with U.S. sanctions for years, for decades, but it already have absolutely a fairly sophisticated system of intermediaries and also like shadow banking and also other like front companies to deal with these issues. But furthermore, I want to say it's very hard for Iran. They will face very sincere questions domestically because like their lack of food, also the inflation inside the country. So this is a very big question which Iran government have to face. So furthermore, I think the two-year plan is not simply about foreign policy or with the economic policy. I think the real test is whether Tehran can maintain domestic pressures and also can maintain economic and also social stabilities inside Iran. So this is my take on this.
2: Professor Wen, as we're seeing, the U.S. is asking other countries to choose side between Iran and Washington. So what impact do you think will it have?
0: I think this will absolutely strengthen the deterrent effect of U.S. sanctions in the short term. It will also put many countries in a very difficult strategic competition situation. Like before, many countries they can have economy relations with Iran and also with U.S. Right, but now U.S. ask them to choose side. Yes, so I think it absolutely will strengthen the deterrent effect. Of U.S. sanctions. And secondly, I think we are also, this is where a course of form of like deglobalization. We all know after Donald Trump become the president of U.S. government, there's a very strong signal that is deglobalization. So I think this kind of act will also have a very bad effect on that trend. They will cause a very bad signal to the whole world is that you have to choose a side, choose U.S. or choose Iran. So I think this is a very bad signal to all the entities for the whole world.
2: All right. Thank you so much, Professor Jody Wen from Tsinghua University, for sharing with us your insights.
1: To the trade war between the U.S. and Canada, and U.S. Vice President J.D. Vance says negotiations between the two countries are ongoing. President Donald Trump is threatening to raise tariffs on all cars, trucks and automotive parts from Canada to 50%. This comes after Canadian Prime Minister Mark Carney walked away from negotiations and vowed a dollar-for-dollar retaliation on $20 billion worth of U.S. goods from September the 8th. Corinna Huber reports from Montreal.

0: onto consumers. So prices on goods coming in from Canada will rise. And of course, this makes the cost of goods that are used in American production much higher. So this will have an impact on the economies of both countries. It really is a lose-lose situation. Now, Carney says Canada, that the lines of communication between the two countries are still open, and Carney is open to a deal, but not one that will come at the expense of Canada's sovereignty. According to Canadian reports, the U.S. side at the 11th hour was pressing Canada to ease their ability to make trade deals with third parties. And this is, of course, part of Carney's strategy is to diversify its trade, Canada's trading partners. And as well, apparently, the U.S. was pushing for a change on rules when it comes to the French language in Quebec, which is a red zone for Canada. And that's one of the reasons why the talks collapsed. Here's more on what Carney had to say.
1: There is a mutually beneficial deal possible here, but it has to be one that respects Canada's sovereignty, that respects our independence, that uses our complementary strengths to build something better, not tear apart for short-term gain. That's the offer.
2: Here's what happened with the most recent round of negotiations. They're still ongoing, and I want to be respectful of the process.
0: So where do things go from now? It's really anyone's guess in this tit-for-tat trade war between the two largest trading partners between Canada and the U.S. We are not yet seeing an impact on consumer prices, of course, because the tariffs just went into effect over the weekend. But we are seeing an impact on the currency market, with the loonie dropping by about 0.5% in one day, which further reduces Canada's purchasing power.
3: The Trump administration says it plans to revoke the non-immigrant visas of foreigners seeking asylum status in the United States. The State Department says it is working with the Department of Homeland Security to identify and revoke the visas of foreigners who arrived in the U.S. as short-term visitors but filed for asylum to stay on permanently. The number of visas to be revoked in the process is now being specified. Earlier this month, the State Department said it revoked more than 175,000 visas of foreign nationals.
4: Japanese media reports say that a number of U.S. military personnel have been accused of multiple crimes in Japan. Several U.S. servicemen have been arrested for assaulting police officers, drunk driving, and drug smuggling. All of them have denied the charges. In southern Japan's Okinawa, a U.S. serviceman was arrested by police after allegedly concealing drugs in a backpack and bringing them into the country earlier this month. Crimes blamed on U.S. military personnel in Japan have been a recurring issue, but often fail to result in prosecution. The U.S. retains primary jurisdiction over its service members accused of crimes in Japan.
3: Meanwhile, protesters in Tokyo have taken to the streets to denounce the Takaichi government's latest move to revive the country's pacifist constitution and expand the country's military. Take a listen.
5: I oppose the current administration's preparations for war and its promotion of military expansion, and I oppose amending Article 9 of the Constitution. It would turn Japan into a country capable of waging war. The current government regards China as an enemy and is making war preparations in the direction of fighting against China. Therefore, I truly feel that it is extremely dangerous.
6: Nowadays, natural disasters occur frequently in Japan, but the budget for disaster response is not only not increased. It has decreased. This is the reality. Since this is the case, why is military spending still being increased? I really want to ask the government about this.
7: It is absolutely unacceptable to revoke the three non-nuclear principles. I think they did this because they want to go to war. They want to make money from the military industry. So they try to abolish the three non-nuclear principles. This is absolutely unacceptable. As a country that has suffered from nuclear bombings, it is even more necessary for Japan to uphold this principle. I think giving up the three non-nuclear principles is something that should never happen.
4: Still to come on Global Watch. The APEC Ministerial Conference on Food Security in East China's Hangzhou focuses on rural development and tech innovation.

0: the unimaginable. 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China Travel. We present to China never seen before. 24/7 at your fingertips.
1: The 11th APEC ministerial meeting on food security is being held in eastern China's Hangzhou. The meeting is part of this year's APEC activities hosted by China. Senior officials from 21 APEC economies, along with APEC Secretariat and international bodies, including the FAO, have discussed high-quality agricultural and rural development. They also highlighted strengthening food security through technological innovation and digital agriculture.
2: Meanwhile, China has reaffirmed its commitment to international agricultural cooperation. It has carried out agricultural collaboration with more than 140 countries and regions, promoting over 1,000 agricultural technologies to developing countries. This commitment is also evident in its cooperation with APEC economies. Under China's Jingzhou and Rice Project in Papua New Guinea, 41 technical training courses have been held locally and more than 3,200 people have been trained, benefiting more than 10,000 people there. Integrating low-altitude economy with agriculture, the practice of using drones to transport black cardamom will be implemented in more than 20 Asia-Pacific economies. China has also launched a series of training sessions to promote Thailand's bamboo industry, helping expand its bamboo processing sector and promote bamboo products as an alternative to plastic, Martin Low reports.
3: They call it green steel. Bamboo is not only eco-friendly, but also strong enough to support buildings. As it grows, bamboo absorbs carbon dioxide, helping combat climate change. Many experts believe it could replace plastic, which pollutes and takes decades to degrade. Kittipong Thanket, a forestry expert at a leading agricultural university in Bangkok, was one of 35 Thai specialists to attend a two-week course in Beijing and Guizhou. The program focused on developing Thailand's bamboo industry and promoting bamboo as a greener alternative to more harmful materials.
4: We actually saw examples of this in China. They showed us how bamboo can be applied to replace not only plastic, but also other materials that cause environmental issues through energy use or waste generation. For example, we saw packaging that replaced foam with bamboo fiber, plastic straws replaced with bamboo straws, and even large transport pipes, normally made of metal, replaced with bamboo.
3: This factory uses bamboo as a building material, constructing stylish homes across Thailand and neighboring countries with designs tailored to the strengths of bamboo. Bamboo is said to provide the four necessities of life: food, medicine, clothing, and shelter.
5: It's a good opportunity that China has invited Thai academics, students, and officials to learn about bamboo development, since China is far ahead in this field. I'd like to see more projects like this to broaden perspectives and show how advanced bamboo development is globally.
3: China has the world's largest bamboo industry, but Thailand also has abundant amounts of the crop. Many believe, particularly with China's help, the industry here can grow and continue to develop its environmentally friendly credentials. Exports of bamboo products from Thailand already total over $18 million, according to the International Network for Bamboo and Rattan. Experts say this figure can increase and welcome the collaboration and support provided by China. Martin Low, CGTN, Prachinburi, Thailand.
1: In southern China, high-end technologies give farmers a more efficient way to plan their crops and control pests and diseases. The Fenyao Smart Agriculture System, developed by researchers at Sun Yat-sen University in Guangdong Province, combines AI with low-altitude remote sensing technology.

A vast land of 1.4 billion people. The world's second largest economy. Home to stories of the unexpected.

0: monitor orchards and crops from the air and on the ground. Using satellite imagery, dome data, and weather information sensors in the fields, the system can identify 27 key indicators, including flowers, fruit, and pest infestations. The data also offers farmers practical instructions, telling them precisely when and where to irrigate, fertilize, or apply pesticides. Preliminary data suggested this digital solution can reduce pesticide use for crops by about 15%, with a pest and disease control rate of more than 95%.
1: Because our village covers a relatively large area, we rely on advanced technology to provide us with an overall solution for rice cultivation. Once the system identifies a problem in a particular area, all we need to do is apply pesticides or fertilizer there.
2: When high temperature and high humidity conditions persist, we can forecast the need for pest and disease control several days in advance. Based on the results of our daily field inspections, we identify areas with a high risk of pests and diseases, as well as areas where crops are vulnerable to waterlogging or drought. We can then alert farmers in advance and advise them on the appropriate dates for carrying out different farming activities.
3: Professor Shi Qian at school at Sun Yat-sen University has the team behind the Feiniao Intelligent Farming Platform. She discussed with CGTN the role of AI in all of this.
4: The intelligent farming platform developed by your team has been recognized by China's Ministry of Agriculture and Rural Affairs as a model case of smart agriculture. From your perspective, what role can AI play in advancing agricultural productivity, sustainability, as well as food security?
5: First of all, the rising frequency of extreme weather events increases the risk of crop stress. Last, extensive farming practice relying on excessive fertilizer and pesticide inputs have led to progressive soil degradation. Last but not least, a large proportion of agricultural producers are smallholder farmers who often lack agronomic knowledge and practical planting capacity. We can frame its value along three dimensions: early warning, precise decision making, and broader reach. AI experts' experience to process meteorologic data, soil profiles, and crop status, and produce early warning services for agriculture management. Second, precise decision-making relies on real-time signature capture from crops. Drawing on integrated space, air, ground, remote sensing infrastructure, AI could monitor crop growth, soil moisture, nutrient status, helps close productivity gaps between smallholders and large-scale commercial farmlands.
4: Well, Professor, has your team's technology been deployed in other countries, particularly in APAC economies? And what opportunities do you see for a deeper cooperation in AI-enabled farming across the region?
5: We have carried out adaptive local trials with agricultural partners in Southeast Asia. For instance, we localized our remote sensing-driven AI models for rice and cash crop planting in Indonesia and Malaysia. We adjust our algorithm with local soil, climate, and crop dataset, delivering model phone-based planting guidance for local smallholder farmers. And we also actively share China's practical experience on AI-powered early warning service and inclusive small farmers solutions. Looking ahead, we see three major cooperation opportunities. First, joint technology localization. No one-size-fits-all AI solution works for all economies, tailored for local crops and climate conditions. 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
2: You're on CGTN's Global Watch. Lincoln Humphreys is joining us with the latest business headlines. Lincoln.
4: Hello, Hona, Xia Chen. Hello, everybody. We'll start with the third China-U.S. Track 1.5 dialogue. It's underway in Beijing. Representatives from relevant Chinese ministries, local governments, think tanks and U.S. institutions will discuss enhancing political mutual trust, expanding economic and trade cooperation and exploring collaboration in artificial intelligence and technology more broadly. Launched in 2023, the dialogue serves as a key communication platform between the two countries, bridging official diplomacy and people-to-people dialogue. It aims to provide suggestions for strengthening cooperation in various fields through dialogue among political parties, strategic circles, business communities, academia, and civil society. To some other business headlines we are tracking for you this hour. China's southern province of Hainan, a free trade port, has shown strong momentum in the aviation maintenance industry since it launched special customs operations island-wide in December last year. The imported value of goods used in aviation maintenance of the Haikou Airport Comprehensive Bonded Zone increased by 43.5% in the first 7 months of this year. China's commercial freight volume is up nearly 3% from a year ago, from January to July, boosted by new international routes launched in domestic ports. Yantai Port added four routes to Africa, raising freight volume by 66%. Nanjing Port has three new routes connecting South America, South Asia and North America. Meanwhile, in renewables, China's total installed power generation capacity increased by 11% from a year ago, from January to July. Solar power capacity is up 16%, wind power up by 19%. The rise in China's imports this year has also been driven by the Hainan Free Trade Port's special customs operations. The expansion of items on the duty-free list by three times the number to 6,600 has seen zero tariff imports surge by more than 40%. Since the island-wide customs regime took effect in December, tariff-free imports have risen 18% to 3.6 billion yuan in the first 7 months of this year. Total sales revenue since January reached 21.6 billion yuan. That's about 3 billion US dollars. That is all from me for now. I'm back at 4:15 with the whole lot global business. Xia Chen, Hona, back to you.
1: Thank you so much, Lincoln, for the updates for us. Well, turning to other news now. August the 23rd to the 27th marked the World Water Week, with this year's highlighting water for people and progress. The annual conference focuses on pressing issues, including water security and sanitation. Rahul Pathak has more.
5: The world has moved beyond a water crisis and into a state of global water bankruptcy. That was the worrying conclusion of a United Nations report earlier this year. The last 12 months have seen various crises that have threatened the global water supply thanks to a combination of water-related conflicts, droughts and bad water governance. Severe drought and record low water levels on the Danube River forced major nuclear power plants in Romania and Hungary to slash their output and in some cases completely shut down their reactors due to a lack of safe cooling water. Meanwhile, on the River Rhine, low levels have crippled Europe's busiest inland shipping corridor, carrying vital raw materials, chemicals and energy products between the North Sea ports and industrial heartlands. Away from Europe, water shortages are affecting another vital shipping route, the Panama Canal. The canal gets its water from the Gatun Lake Reservoir. A combination of lack of rainfall plus poor infrastructure has seen water levels in the lake plummet.

0: it, which has had a knock-on effect on the Panama Canal, forcing it to cut the number of ships that use the vital waterway. The ever-expanding world of AI is also having a huge impact. AI data centers consume millions of gallons of fresh water daily for server cooling, and this consumption is only expected to increase. While the shortage of water is a huge issue, floods around the world are also having a devastating impact. Floods like the one in Lombardy in Italy earlier this month can result in water quality being ruined by bacteria and various pathogens, making drinking water scarce. Rahul Pathak, CGTN.
1: Floodwaters have swept through parts of South China's Guangxi Zhuang Autonomous Region after days of torrential rain brought by Typhoon Nara. Ningming County near the border with Vietnam is among the hardest hit areas, with thousands of residents evacuated and some communities still cut off. Our reporter Wang Hui is on the ground.
2: Floodwaters have swept through streets, cut off communities and left debris piled along the Mingjiang River in Ningming County, one of the areas hardest hit by Typhoon Nara. Days of heavy rain have pushed the river levels sharply higher, forcing thousands of residents from their homes. And the water is not done rising yet.
3: Now I'm on the bank of the Mingjiang River, which is the main waterway of this place. Flooding here is quite severe, and we can tell that the water level is almost reaching the bank here. And the peak flood is expected to arrive at about 2 a.m. on 25th.
2: And authorities say the danger is not over yet. Rescue teams are still trying to reach communities cut off by flooded roads and disrupted communications.
4: We're doing everything we can to search for and evacuate residents. So far, 19,163 people have been relocated across the county. Some residents remain unreachable because of blocked roads and disrupted communications. Rescue teams are reaching those communities by boat and on foot to make sure no household and no one is left behind.
2: Access is gradually being restored. According to Kuang, the Chongzuo Aidian Expressway, one of the main routes into Ningming, has reopened after sections were temporarily closed by the flooding. Across Guangxi, official figures show the disaster had affected about 61,000 people in six cities as of Sunday evening. Around 54,000 people had been relocated as firefighters and emergency crews continued rescue and drainage operations. Wang Hui, CGTN, Ningming County, Guangxi, Zhuang Autonomous Region.
5: Over to the UK now, where the country has at its hottest summer on record, putting millions of public transport users under increasing pressure, with extreme heat making daily journeys increasingly uncomfortable. Can the UK's transport network cope with the summers that can be coming a new norm? Rahul Pathak again.
0: London, a city that can boast one of the oldest public transport systems in the world. The first buses came into service in 1829. These days, more than 5 million bus journeys are made on a typical day across the London bus network. However, in its nearly 200 years, the transport system has rarely had to deal with weather as hot as we've seen in 2026.
6: Now, only 500 out of the total 9,000 London buses have full air conditioning. The rest have a combination of something called forced air ventilation, tinted glass, white roofs, and opening the main windows in an effort to keep the passenger deck nice and cool. But with summers like 2026 set to become more common in the years ahead, are these measures enough to ensure a safe and comfortable ride for passengers and drivers?
0: The working conditions of London bus drivers during various heat waves, both in 2025 and 2026, has become an increasingly contentious issue, and it's forced some to stage strike action.
7: Cabs are getting up to, you know, 45 degrees, so the driver is, you know, unbelievably fatigued, very hot, and it makes it really difficult to drive, to concentrate. You know, we're having members report nausea, sunstroke, so it's a really, really dangerous situation.
0: London Mayor Sadiq Khan has called on the private bus companies to have all their vehicles fitted with some form of air conditioning. However, they say the publicly owned Transport for London, or TfL, should pay for it. It's a rather more complicated picture on the London Underground, and it's all to do with the tunnels. The world's oldest underground rail system has been running since 1863. The first deep-level tunnels were created by tunnelling through clay.
8: However,

0: clay absorbs heat, and 163 years of trains and passengers generates a lot of heat, and that heat has nowhere to go. So while fitting aircon on the tube may cool individual carriages, it would also produce more heat across the rest of the underground network.
1: It would be better if there was air conditioning across the different trains in the underground.
2: I usually have a neck fan, which really helps, but without that today, I'm a bit exhausted, to be honest.
0: Passengers could get some respite soon, however, with TfL set to roll out new trains later this year. The new Piccadilly Line train will become the first deep tube line to have full air conditioning. However, that's just one of 11 lines, so the oldest underground rail network in the world still has some way to go before conditions improve for its overheated customers. Meanwhile, outside of London, the need to modify rail infrastructure is even more pressing. Two train derailments in the south of England in August caused several injuries and travel disruption. Investigators have made extreme heat the focus of their inquiries. It seems Britain's vast and varied public transport network is in a race against time to adapt to the challenges of global climate change. Rahul Pathak, CGTN, London.
3: The 17th UN conference to combat desertification is underway, and scientists are pushing for urgent global action. On the sidelines, China's Alliance of National and International Science Organizations, known as ENSO, has released a major initiative targeting fragile dry land ecosystems. The group warns that rapid land degradation directly threatens global food, water, and ecological security. To fight back, ENSO is calling for five critical actions: deepening global cooperation, strengthening science-led governance, boosting AI innovation, engaging local youth, and securing fresh funding for green technology. Experts emphasize that cross-border collaboration and data-driven decisions are now the only way to safeguard these vulnerable regions.
4: The causes and conditions of desertification differ around the world, but there are valuable experiences we can share. By using digital technologies and artificial intelligence, we can compile global expertise into a shared knowledge base and adapt these solutions to local conditions in different regions.
5: So I think the main thing about this report is that it brings together the science, it brings together regional perspectives, and it puts those together to come up with solutions and a way forward for combating desertification. I think the key word is the word governance. Governance, that's how we interact with each other, how we get information from those who we want to help.
6: And not only these students are working together, and the young researchers, Mongolian scientists is working in Chinese Institute, Chinese professor is coming here giving lecture. It's a really very tight, very good relationship. It's a really good example, good experience for other countries.
7: We'll take a short break coming up. Robots compete in sports and challenges at the second World Human Aeroba Games here in Beijing.
8: Images may appear to be identical, but looks can be deceiving. The difference is not always obvious. It has to be discovered. There are always different sides to a story. We put the focus on the details. To see more, to understand better. CGTN. See the difference.
3: The second World Humanoid Robot Games is underway in Beijing, with robots competing across competitive sports and scenario-based challenges. Our reporter Chen Jiaqi is there.
9: Behind me right now, the 400-meter obstacle race final is underway. This is the day three of the second World Humanoid Robot Games, and the robots are already breaking human records. A humanoid clocked 9.39 seconds in the 100-meter sprint, faster than Usain Bolt's world record. But the bigger story is autonomy. In most events, robots now operate fully autonomously, a major upgrade from last year. And these games go far beyond the track. Robots are being tested on restaurant service, emergency response, industrial assembly, and more. What we are seeing is essentially a full-body stress test, from AI models and algorithms to hardware performance. And the games are bringing together players from across the robotic supply chain. Look at who's here. Universities, AI startups, robot makers, automakers, and component suppliers. The big question

0: for investors and the industry is, can these machines move from competition floor into the real world? If we look at the financial market, there's already strong momentum. Shares in Unitree, one of China's best-known humanoid robot makers, surged more than fivefold on its Shanghai debut last Wednesday. So this isn't just a robot competition. It's a live test of how quickly humanoid robotics can move from impressive demos to commercial reality. By hosting an event of this scale, Beijing is positioning itself as a major hub for this fast-growing industry. And these games are becoming a window into where the global humanoid industry is heading next. Chen Jiaqi, CGTN, Beijing.
1: The sporting calendar here in China is making more room for emerging disciplines and international wake competition wrap up in Chengdu on Sunday, just days after another major wake event ended in Beijing. The back-to-back contests offer a window into a broader trend as more emerging sports find places to compete in China and new opportunities to increase beyond the events themselves.
2: Wake surfing, wakeboarding, cable wakeboarding. Three ways of riding the water, all on display here in Chengdu. American rider Gavin Stuckey claimed two titles here, weeks after taking silver in the open men's event at the World Championships in Beijing.
3: There's definitely more opportunities now to compete in China versus when I started. I never would have imagined competing in China, and here I am for the second time doing my third event here in China. So the opportunities are there, and I think they are just going to keep on growing. And here in China is, I'm happy to say, it's one of the best I've ever been treated at an event. So that reason alone, I look forward to coming back.
2: Bringing international riders back is one sign of a growth. But for a relatively niche sport like this, hosting more events is only part of the picture. The bigger question is whether these events can help build a stronger base at home.
4: You know, in wake sports, what's popular and what you need is you need a lot of people, you need to be in warm weather, you need to have a fluency. And China has all of that. We like to see is when we come up to events and we see a younger generation and them participating, we know that there's good life in the sport.
2: For local riders, that growing base is also changing where they can compete and who they can compete against.
5: Before we have the competition in China, we must to fly into the US, fly into Japan, like a lot of countries we must to go. So I think if we having the competition at China, it is very, very good over here. And then also we could to let other country people to just meeting over here.
2: And access can continue after the medals are handed out. Sanjia Lake hosted Wake Sports at last year's World Games. This spring, its cable park open to the public, with beginner instruction for first-time riders.
6: You know, what we've really been working on is getting more young people into this sport. So we offer beginner-level lessons. We also run programs like summer camps for kids. We provide one-on-one professional training for complete beginners. And this is a sport that people can fall in love with from age 6 all the way up to 60.
2: Wake sports are part of a wider shift. Pickleball, frisbee, flag football, climbing, BMX, and fitness racing are also finding a bigger place in China's sports scene. For emerging sports, the real impact of a competition may be seen after it ends, and how many people decide to give the sport a try.
7: Who travels to a factory just to watch how tea is made? Turns out, quite a few people. In China's tea county of Anxi, tea factories are opening their doors to tourists, turning production lines into attractions and visitors into potential customers. CGTN's Yu Bokun reports.
8: Do you like tea? Ever wonder how it gets from the tea field to your cup? Here in Anxi, Fujian province, you can tour a tea factory and see the whole journey. From fresh leaves to the final package, there are more than 100 kinds of tea here. I've got the leaves, and now I'm learning how they're made.
9: You can smell the tea once entering the room. And here, instead of just picking a box of the tea at the end of the visit, you can actually see the whole process and see how the tea is done step by step.
8: This is my tea-making teacher today. He's going to show me a few steps in the process. First, tossing the leaves.
10: Oh, 是很香。
8: Second, 10

0: fire the leaves.
1: 可以，
2: 对
1: ，it's hot.
2: 然后
0: by hand.
2: 这个有点烫，你感受一下，先手上。对对，小心啊。对。
1: I asked him why not wearing the gloves, and he said he needs to use the hand to actually feel the tea, and then to know whether it's ready or not.
0: And third, but not last, rolling the leaves.Because when you see how it's made, you're not just buying a cup of tea, you're buying the story behind it. The company also opens up its production and packaging lines to visitors.
1: So this is the biggest production line in China to produce tea, Guanyin Wulong tea. And here you can see how it's turned out and packed.
3: 就把我们的工厂的一些管理运作啊，生产运营啊，这个开放给社会大众来看，啊，那他就更能够亲身体会。
0: For Ansi's tea maker, the challenge is reaching a new generation of tea drinkers. Industrial tourism offers one way to do that, by turning the factory into an attraction and the production process into an experience.
4: Traditional set tea often revolves around one of spending, such as entrance tickets, transportation, and simple meals, leaving little room for further consumption. By contrast,Industrial tourism and intangible cultural heritage tourism can unlock new sources of spending. But a recent document issued by government calls for further unleashing the vitality of low-tier markets and boosting consumption of counties.
0: Reaching a new generation of tea drinkers takes more than a good cup. Sometimes, the best way to sell tea is to show people how it's made.俞伯坤 CGTN 福建 province.
5: The 21st Changchun Film Festival officially kicked off on Sunday in northeastern China. This year's event highlights the origins of modern Chinese cinema and the emerging new voices of the film industry.
6: The 21st Changchun Film Festival is officially underway in northeast China's Jilin province. Opening under the theme New Era, New Cradle, New Force,The flagship six-day event celebrates Changchun's historical legacy as the birthplace of modern Chinese cinema, while shining a bright spotlight on emerging talent. Featuring three thematic chapters, the opening ceremony paid a moving tribute to China's cinematic roots. Through evocative dance performances, satellite map projections highlighting local film landmarks, and presentations by young volunteers,The show seamlessly bridged classic red heritage memories with modern urban identity. Beyond the red carpet, the festival's campaign to take cinema beyond the screen is bringing movie magic directly into daily urban life. With nearly 500 screenings, public movie vouchers, and custom-designed film tours, the event is energizing local consumption. Events like the Light and Shadow Market on historic Xinmin Avenue,are seamlessly blending film culture with commercial and tourism sectors. Industry recognition remains at the heart of the festival. Led by Jury President Feng Xiaogang, an expert panel is reviewing 16 shortlisted films, including The Volunteers, Peace at Last, Blaze of the Guardians, and Dear You, selected from 157 entries. 10 prestigious Golden Deer Awards will be presented during the closing ceremony on August 28th.
7: Let's recap the headlines this hour. Iran remains defiant in the face of new U.S. sanctions as Washington extends its threat to countries supporting Tehran.
5: The U.S.-Canada trade war intensifies as President Donald Trump warns of 50% tariffs on Canadian cars and trucks.
7: APEC Food Security Ministerial Meeting held in Guangzhou to discuss ways to strengthen regional cooperation.
5: Robots display their latest autonomous upgrades at the Second World Humanoid Robots Games here in Beijing. All right, now before we go, let's head to East China Jiangsu Province, where the autumn migration season for birds is bringing both familiar visitors and new arrivals. I'm Hong Nan in Beijing.
7: And I'm Xia Cheng, and thanks for watching. Stay tuned on CGTN.

0: Hello, and thank you so much for joining us. And we begin this hour in Washington. U.S. Treasury Secretary Bessent has threatened Iran with what it calls an economic D-Day. Washington is imposing a new wave of sanctions on Tehran aimed at severing all financial support for the country. The new sanctions cover vital sectors including digital assets, technology, gold, aviation and shipping. Washington is also threatening sanctions against Iran's trading partners but has fallen short of setting a deadline for them to comply. AP's Chris Rugabar has more.
1: The Treasury Secretary said that the United States is ready to implement a new round of secondary sanctions, not just on Iran, but on any country or entity that does business with Iran.
2: We are giving everyone the opportunity to remedy bad behavior. Why would I want to blow up the global financial system? The president is making phone calls to world leaders with specific requests to cease their interactions with the regime.
1: The Treasury Secretary talked about economic asphyxiation of the Iranian regime. This comes as negotiations have sputtered and the war has been inconclusive for more than 6 months. Iran has still bottled up the Strait of Hormuz, through which about 20% of the world's oil flows. That's pushed up oil and gas prices here in the United States. And these new economic measures have been promoted as an alternative to military action. The secretary clearly wants to force other countries to essentially choose sides and decide whether or not to continue to do business with Iran, and if they do, to face American sanctions on banks and on other companies and entities in their territory.
2: Every country has a defined timeline to shut down activities we have identified. If they do not take action, we will do so unilaterally through Treasury authorities.
3: Can you say how far the timelines are?
2: Again, I'm not going to set timelines, but we do not have infinite patience here.
1: Whether this will have the impact the Trump administration wants remains to be seen. Iran has dealt with 5 decades of sanctions from the United States, and they've yet to have the desired effect.
0: Iran's finance minister said the U.S. attempts to test his country's resolve have failed. He has hit back at what he called economic terrorism by the United States. Despite worsening economic pain for the people, he warns Tehran is ready to go on the defensive and offensive. Take a listen.
4: They made every effort during this period. They have tested the resolve of the Iranian people and the country's officials, and they have failed every time. They have now decided to try and fail again. We have long been expecting these days and are well aware of their plans. The government has a 2-year plan and has been prepared for these developments. The people have genuinely suffered a great deal. We fully understand that. We fully understand the inflation that has been imposed on the people and the measures they have taken since last year. It is not at all the case that we say these actions have had no impact. We see ourselves as sharing the people's hardship, and we understand what inflation means. Naturally, they want to wage economic terrorism against us, and we have our own tools as well. We know how to play this game. This time, they should not think our response will be purely defensive and that we will only defend ourselves. They should also expect us to go on the offensive.
0: Iranian president said the U.S. must change its tone and approach towards Iran, warning its coercive tactics will only make matters worse. Meanwhile, Iranian foreign ministry said the country will utilize all multilateral capabilities to counter U.S. sanctions. Security Chief Mohsen Rezai also warned that Iran will halt all oil exports from the Gulf region if the U.S. continues its economic war. Sefa Sarami has more.
5: About the responses to U.S. threats, the tone here is defiant. Top Security Chief Mohsen Rezai, the Secretary of Supreme Council of National Security and former IRGC commander, said that if the countries in the region join the economic warfare against Iran, Iran will halt oil flow out of the Strait of Hormuz, and the U.S. assets in those countries will be targeted. And also, Ismail Paghaei today in Iran's foreign ministry press briefing said that the country will not, Iran will not allow the end of war set based on the terms and conditions of the aggressor. So foreign ministry, the IRGC, they are all saying one thing, Iran will not give up the war, not the military war, but also the economic war that the U.S. is planning to wage against Iran. President Pezeshkian said Iran cannot continue with the war forever. We have to remember that the Iran political establishment is not just the government. We also have the IRGC. We have the Supreme Council of National Security. And also we have this newly elected leader, Moshe Khamenei. But for now, government, Pezeshkian has more willingness to war negotiations. But to be honest, for now, it seems diplomacy has hit a wall, and the U.S. has decided to ramp up the economic pressure on Iran. So I think the next few days will be very important, and some analysts that I've talked to, they even speculate there might be another round of military conflict between Iran and the U.S.
0: Pakistan's army chief, RCM,

0: Munir has met with Iranian President Masoud Pezeshkian in Tehran on a mediating mission. A statement from the presidential office says the president insisted that the United States must change its tone towards Iran. Munir's visit followed Washington's expansion of secondary sanctions targeting Iran and its trading partners. Iran has vowed to halt all Gulf oil exports if the U.S. continues to wage its economic war. Munir says Pakistan will continue its mediation efforts. The Pakistani army chief has also met with Iran's Supreme National Security Council Secretary Mohsen Rezai and Iranian Parliament Speaker Mohammad Bakar Karlibarf. Iran's foreign ministry also says Oman's foreign minister will be visiting Iran later today to continue talks on the Strait of Hormuz. Well, to the trade war between U.S. and Canada, U.S. Vice President J.D. Vance says negotiations between the two countries are ongoing, but President Donald Trump is threatening to raise tariffs on all cars, trucks and automotive parts from Canada to 50%. This comes after Prime Minister Mark Carney walked away from negotiations and vowed dollar-for-dollar retaliation on $20 billion U.S. dollars worth of U.S. goods from September the 8th. Karina Huber has more.
1: President Trump has retaliated by saying he's going to slap tariffs of 50% on Canadian steel, auto parts, and trucks effective January 1st. That's on top of the 50% tariffs he imposed this weekend on roughly $20 billion worth of Canadian goods. This is in retaliation, of course, to Mark Carney walking away from the negotiating table on Friday and for threatening to impose dollar-for-dollar tariffs on U.S. imports effective September 8th. Now, Mark Carney was in Quebec. He spoke to reporters saying he wasn't surprised by Trump's move, but he reiterated the impact that it's going to have not only on Canadian producers, but also U.S. workers and U.S. consumers. Because, of course, remember, in a trade war, the importer, yeah, he pays the tariff, but often companies pass that cost on to consumers. So prices on goods coming in from Canada will rise. And of course, this makes the cost of goods that are used in American production much higher. So this will have an impact on the economies of both countries. It really is a lose-lose situation. Now, Carney says Canada, that the lines of communication between the two countries are still open, and Carney is open to a deal, but not one that will come at the expense of Canada's sovereignty. According to Canadian reports, the U.S. side at the 11th hour was pressing Canada to ease their ability to make trade deals with third parties. And this is, of course, part of Carney's strategy is to diversify its trade, Canada's trading partners. And as well, apparently, the U.S. was pushing for a change on rules when it comes to the French language in Quebec, which is a red zone for Canada. And that's one of the reasons why the talks collapsed. Here's more on what Carney had to say.
2: There is a mutually beneficial deal possible here, but it has to be one that respects Canada's sovereignty, that respects our independence, that uses our complementary strengths to build something better, not tear apart for short-term gain. That's the offer.
3: Here's what happened with the most recent round of negotiations. They're still ongoing, and I want to be respectful of the process.
1: So where do things go from now? It's really anyone's guess in this tit-for-tat trade war between the two largest trading partners between Canada and the U.S. We are not yet seeing an impact on consumer prices, of course, because the tariffs just went into effect over the weekend. But we are seeing an impact on the currency market, with the loonie dropping by about 0.5% in one day, which further reduces Canada's purchasing power.
0: We're turning to the Chinese capital, where the third China-U.S. Track 1.5 dialogue is here underway in Beijing. Officials from different Chinese ministries, local governments and think tanks and U.S. institutions will be discussing enhancing political mutual trust, expanding economic and trade ties, and exploring collaboration in artificial intelligence and technology. Launched in 2023, the dialogue serves as a key communication platform between the two countries. Bridging official diplomacy and people-to-people dialogue aims to provide suggestions for strengthening cooperation in various fields through dialogue among different political parties, business communities, academia, and civil society. The 11th APEC Ministerial Meeting on Food Security is being held in eastern China's Hangzhou. The meeting is part of this year's APEC activities hosted by China. Senior officials from 21 APEC economies, along with APEC Secretariat and international bodies, including the FAO, have discussed high-quality agricultural and rural development. They also highlighted strengthening food security through technological innovation and digital agriculture. All right, that's it for now. Thank you so much for watching. Have a nice day.

Coming up on Sports Scene, Olympic champion Jun Chim Wen defeats Chinese compatriot Yo Xiao Di in straight sets in the first round of US Open qualifying. China sweep past Iran to claim their second straight win and seal a quarterfinal place at the Asian Women's Volleyball Championship. And Chelsea begin life under new boss Xabi Alonso by holding their nerve to grab a tight victory at rivals Fulham in the Premier League. Hello, thank you for joining us on Sports Scene. We're live from Beijing. I'm Mike Fox. We start with tennis, and for the first time in 4 years, Jun Chim Wen has to qualify to get to the main draw of a Grand Slam. That obstacle hasn't affected her yet at the US Open after she got past Chinese compatriot Yo Xiao Di to reach the second round of qualifying matches. Jun is now ranked at world number 121 after elbow surgery in July and poor form this season, but she doesn't have too much trouble against Yo on the day. This is her first Grand Slam qualifier since

0: 3 points behind her first serve and fires 18 winners. She wins the opener 6-3, and the second is a similar story. The 23-year-old remains in control and breaks early to seal the match with a break in the eighth game, winning 6-3, 6-2 in 1 hour and 28 minutes. The two-time US Open quarterfinalist will face Clara Burrell next. Frances Burrell is also on the comeback trail after she suffered an ACL injury in April 2024 and was sidelined for 12 months. But the 27-year-old advances to the qualifying second round after beating China's Ma Yuxin in straight sets. She takes the opener 6-4, and thanks to Ma committing consecutive double faults in the sixth game of the second, Burrell goes on to clinch the second 6-2. Jung is next for her. And also in New York, China's Zhu Lin falls to Spain's Angela Fita Beluda 6-4, 7-6 in the first round, exiting the tournament after a 1 hour, 55-minute battle. The world number 173, Zhu, struggles early on and loses the first set 6-4, but she battles back to force a tie break in the second. Fita Beluda saves a match point to edge the extra frame 9-7 and will now face Heather Watson in the next round. Meanwhile, world number two Carlos Alcaraz drew a packed crowd for his training session in New York as the seven-time Grand Slam winner prepares to return to action. The Spaniard is preparing to defend his title when the US Open gets underway on Sunday. After missing more than 4 months due to injury with his wrist, Alcaraz has not played since pulling out of his opening match in Barcelona in April. But the 23-year-old confirmed last week that he will make his return at Flushing Meadows after initially targeting Cincinnati for his comeback before deciding that he needed more time to recover. Another big name will definitely be missing from the season's final major. World number one Jannik Sinner withdrew because of a knee problem. The men's singles draw will also be without Denmark's Holger Rune and Great Britain's Jack Draper due to knocks of their own. Roger Federer is set to return to Flushing Meadows later on Tuesday, with the five-time US Open winner taking part in an exhibition at Arthur Ashe Stadium. The 45-year-old last played at the tournament in 2019 and will share the court with fellow greats Andy Roddick, Andre Agassi and John McEnroe.
1: Just feel like tomorrow and I guess today as well, and then Monday next week. It really gives me a true opportunity to say thank you and goodbye, which is, I think, important for some. For me, it is, and it's a nice thing to do, for sure. But I don't know why it hasn't happened earlier. It's just life. Life was family and life on the road, and I didn't want to look for it right away. I let it come naturally. It's nerve-wracking, to be honest. I haven't played a single set in, I don't know, is it her catch, Wimbledon, maybe? So it's been 5 years. Don't know how it's going to go tomorrow. So there's a lot of uncertainty, but a lot of happiness that I can return to Arthur Ashe, a place where I've had so many beautiful moments.
0: We switch to the Asian Women's Volleyball Championship in Tianjin, where China beat Iran 3-0 to claim their second straight victory, top Pool A with 6 points, and seal their spot in the quarterfinals. The hosts in blue start strong and use strong blocking and serving to keep Iran pinned back. Masa Kadoda sends the ball long and China grab a 5-0 lead. Fatima Khalili's spike is rejected by Chen Houyu, and the 20-year-old middle blocker finishes with 8 points. Captain Gong Xianyu pounds down a kill to wrap up the opener 25-14. The Chinese ladies hold set point in the second, but the Iranians fight back with 4 straight points, including a double block against Wang Yuan Yuan. Wu Menjie keeps her cool in the face of relentless pressure and nails a soft tip to claim the frame 25-23, and it's 2-0. Iran continue to push in the third, and one desperate save attempt knocks the referee's tablet off the stand, which causes a brief delay. She's able to fix it, I think. When play resumes, Kara Karimi's spike gives them a 1-point edge at 8-7, but China respond quickly after Dao Yanyu returns to the court and reinforces the home side's organizing. She sets up Zhang Yushan for one of her match high 18, and China take the third 25-14 to close out a tougher than expected win. They will face Chinese Taipei on Wednesday next.
2: 我觉得首先不能以

0: You can't look at this match and just focus on the score. Our opponents really tested us out there, and that was a reminder that we needed. We need to let our emotions fuel our game and not get caught up in mistakes or dwell on the points that we lost.
1: We had some ups and downs here, no doubt about it. Iran really put us under a lot of pressure and made things difficult for us. But we adapted quickly and that made a difference. Honestly, facing that kind of pressure will be good for us going forward.

0: We are back with the English Premier League and the West London derby that saw Chelsea, now under the guidance of Xabi Alonso, get an opening day 3-2 victory at rivals Fulham. The Spanish manager is somewhat looking to rebuild his reputation after being sacked by Real Madrid after just 7 months in charge last season. And his competitive time with Chelsea gets off to a brilliant start. Cole Palmer sets up João Pedro to open the scoring at Craven Cottage after just 31 seconds. However, it's all square in the 24th minute thanks to Josh King. Robert Sanchez perhaps should do better at his near post. With 4 minutes to go until the break, two of Chelsea's summer signings combine to make it 2-1. Maxence Lacroix cuts back for Morgan Rodgers, who has the simplest of finishes. The Blues make it 3-1 4 minutes into the second half when Pedro sets up Palmer this time, who makes no mistake, the England international with a point to prove this season after missing out on the World Cup squad. Gonzalo Garcia pulls one back in the 54th minute to get his first goal for Fulham since arriving from Real Madrid. But Chelsea ride out the final 36 minutes and 3-2 is the final score. Alonso claims a first win in his first competitive match.
1: We got the lead quite early. We had chances to score the second goal, a few ones, and after the equalizer, we went through 10 minutes when we have not chosen right the high to press and the movement, but we have corrected well this. And in the second half, we have felt comfortable without the ball, controlling the game, and I think that it's a performance to build for the future, improve things for sure, but it's a good first day.
0: On the international front, FIFA President Gianni Infantino says the organisation must narrow the gap between football countries and the rest of the pack. While meeting with Caribbean representatives in the Dominican Republic over the weekend, he stressed the need to grow the beautiful game across all 211 member associations by providing more opportunities, access and resources.
2: This is our task, this is our job. We want to grow football in every one of our 211 countries in the world. Some, unfortunately, don't need and they don't want that others grow. But we need to narrow this gap between the big, big countries and all the others. The big ones, they are doing a great job, and we commend and congratulate them, and they should continue to grow as well, obviously. But we need to give a chance to all the others. We need to find investments for all the others, opportunities for all the others. This is about, indeed, finding and giving opportunities, access, and resources to world football. That's what we have been trying to do in the last 10 years and also in the last 10 weeks, and what we'll be continuing to do in the next years. Everything we do goes then through the appropriate processes in FIFA, will be decided democratically by the member associations, by the council, by the relevant bodies, always in strict compliance and respect of our rules and regulations.
0: Finally, UEFA President Alexander Čeferin has ruled himself out of the running for the FIFA presidency. However, he does believe that Gianni Infantino is likely

0: to face a challenger if he seeks re-election next year. Speaking to Alistair Campbell for the Rest Is Politics leading podcast, Chefferin reaffirmed that his dispute with Infantino over his conduct is far from over.
1: Things are changing every day. Every day there are different discussions. I didn't speak with him. He didn't contact me since this happened. But there are two options. One option is that he realizes that he doesn't have the support. And that's not only a political support of the ones who vote, but the political support of football community, the political support of fans, the political support of the players, former players, coaches. And the second option is that he goes to the elections in March. But in that case, I think he will have a candidate against him. I don't know yet who.
2: Not you.
1: No, I'm not interested because of two reasons. One reason is that I love UEFA and I love working here. And I think that at a certain point, you have also, I mean, it's time also to enjoy life a bit. And let's see till when. And the second point is my credibility is much, much, much higher if I'm not interested in the position.
0: I'm going to say goodbye for now with some more Asian Women's Volleyball Championship highlights. Don't forget to follow us using the handle CGTN Sportscene across X, Facebook and YouTube. And join me for more Sportscene in around 2 hours' time. I'll see you then.

0: that these sounds are disappearing? They are part of the city, as well as our lives, history, and culture. Colin Su-Yuan Chinry is a sound artist from the UK. His job is to search for these sounds. Beijing's history and bustling folk life bring a rich cultural landscape. Sound can be part of that landscape. Some sounds are accessible, and others have disappeared. But they can still be found somewhere. This is the source of the sound that Chinnery is looking for. This huge bell was made during the Yongle Emperor's reign in the Ming Dynasty. It weighs 63 tons and is the earliest and heaviest time-announcing bronze bell in the world. The ringing of the bell was heard through Beijing for 400 years. In the autumn of 1924, it suddenly stopped, marking the end of its service. In the modern city, it's hard to find the sounds of old Beijing. But it is a quest that appeals to Chinnery and has become part of his career.
1: 文化处工作，那时候我负责他们在北京的这个文化项目，当时我就策划了这么一个项目，叫都市发声，声音的声。那些人都是体验北京声音，然后他们就觉得，哎呀，北京的声音环境太有意思了，就是全世界最有意思的声音环境。
0: Chinnery also became fascinated by the sounds of Beijing because of his ties with the city.
2: No, the tail gets longer. 所以就是尾巴要长一点。我母亲是中国人嘛。
0: The yard in Shujia Hutong used to be Chinnery's grandparents' home. Today, it has been turned into a museum. There's a room in which his family history is documented.
1: I have this background. I'm not a pure foreigner. I'm still have Chinese culture genes in there. Because

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1: Chenery can't bring the 63-ton bell into his studio, but he can record the sound of a few gadgets. They may be small, but they have witnessed life in old Beijing.
0: 这响器叫虎称，这个是一个铜座，它是当时的郎中用的响器，郎中就是当时的医生。
1: Peddlers in old Beijing used to make simple sound instruments to advertise their products. Gradually, these gadgets became more refined and their sounds more melodic. These days, they are referred to as old Beijing sound instruments.

0: In 2013, Chenery made a device that allows visitors to listen to the sounds of old Beijing and put it in the Shejia Hutong Museum. In 2020, Chinnery's friend, Hong Feng, planned to set up an art center in a yard in the eastern suburbs of Beijing. The Rougu building will be the exhibition site for the sounds Chinnery has collected. It was moved here because roadwork was being done. The building can be horizontally moved because it was built by cement casting, which also provides an ideal sound field. The sounds in the museum have witnessed history and are also cultural heritages of the city. Chenery collects not only sound instruments, but also unique people, as some sounds only exist in people's memories. Young De Shen is over 90 years old. He was a peddler in his youth, so promoting his products was a basic skill he had to master. When he feels up to it, they record Yan De Shan's peddling technique.
1: 您来，您您进，您开始。您开始。哎，我。

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Besides peddler culture, it's also home to traditional imperial culture. Chenery is looking for the immortal sounds of this elegant palace.

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2: The sounds of bells, peddling, and crows all direct us to the history and culture of the past. Chinnery is also looking for sounds that come from the past but still exist today.
1: 可能北京它重视玩，很多公园那些老人在玩什么，很多人都觉得这个东西不是一个非常值得重视的东西。那的确它也不是一个大表演，它就是一个日常。其实这些对我来讲都是文化，我觉得都很重要。
2: Collecting the sounds of folk entertainment isn't easy. To get a standard sound source, Chinnery needs to find the right person and learn an intricate skill. The pigeon whistle is the most characteristic sound of Beijing. But few people raise pigeons today, and even fewer make pigeon whistles.Zhang Bao Tong used to be a textile engineer. His former neighbor is Tao Zhu Wen, a pigeon whistle master known for making the Wen whistles, one of the eight schools of pigeon whistles in Beijing.

When Zheng lived near the master, he learned some skills from Tao. The Beijing pigeon whistle has 200 years of history, with 4 existing types and 8 schools. Air fills the cucurbit vessel and resonates to create its distinctive sound. Zheng Bao Tong's house is like a museum of pigeon whistles. But as it's in the busy downtown area, it isn't the best place for recording. So they go to his students' home.

0: Ho Chun Lin is Zheng Bao Tong's student. He has been preparing for 2 months to help Chinnery record the sound of pigeon whistles. In addition to preparing pigeon whistles, Ho Chun Lin has been giving the pigeons some physical exercise. The stronger they are, the further they can fly, which will make the recording easier.
1: Hey.
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2: Chenery wants to do more than simply collect and exhibit sounds. These sounds can be used for creation.
0: I have 2 recordings. One is I recorded in Beijing. Listen to this. This is not many birds. And this is in Hebei, in Zhuolu.那次录的是这样，完全不一样。
3: 听一下另外一个，
0: 就很壮，一下不一样，就特别壮。
3: 就其他的，就是其他时间的都，你都觉得不太好，是吧？
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2: Chinnery's friend Huang Jin is a drummer in a band. He loves doing musical experiments and explorations.
3: 其实就是画一个渐强和一个渐弱，让它叠加。
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2: 往前开。
3: 你这个上面没看好，你再看看来。
2: 没事没事。
1: 哎呦，你们还在打架，还不好好那个休息，这么远的路还在那打架，切。

0: Iran remains defiant in a phase of new U.S. sanctions as Washington extends its threat to countries supporting Tehran. The U.S.-Canada trade war intensifies as President Trump warns of 50% tariffs on Canadian cars and trucks. APEC holds the Food Security Ministerial meeting in Hangzhou to discuss ways to strengthen regional cooperation. Robots display their latest autonomous upgrades at a second World Humanoid Robot Games in Beijing. Hello there, this is The World Today on CGTN. I'm Seicheng in Beijing. Our top story, U.S. Treasury Secretary Scott Bessent has threatened Iran with what he calls an economic D-Day. Washington is imposing a new wave of sanctions on Tehran aimed at severing all financial support for the country. The new sanctions cover vital sectors including digital assets, technology, gold, aviation, and shipping. Washington is also threatening sanctions against Tehran's trading partners, but has stopped short of setting a deadline for them to comply. AP's Chris Rugaber reports from Washington.
1: The Treasury Secretary said that the United States is ready to implement a new round of secondary sanctions, not just on Iran, but on any country or entity that does business with Iran.
2: We are giving everyone the opportunity to remedy bad behavior. Why would I want to blow up the global financial system? The president is making phone calls to world leaders with specific requests to cease their interactions with the regime.
1: The Treasury Secretary talked about economic asphyxiation of the Iranian regime. This comes as negotiations have sputtered and the war has been inconclusive for more than 6 months. Iran has still bottled up the Strait of Hormuz, through which about 20% of the world's oil flows. That's pushed up oil and gas prices here in the United States. And these new economic measures have been promoted as an alternative to military action. The secretary clearly wants to force other countries to essentially choose sides and decide whether or not to continue to do business with Iran. And if they do, to face American sanctions on banks and on other companies and entities in their territory.
2: Every country has a defined timeline to shut down activities we have identified. If they do not take action, we will do so unilaterally through Treasury authorities.
3: Can you say how far the timelines are?
2: Again, I'm not going to set timelines, but we do not have infinite patience here.
1: Whether this will have the impact the Trump administration wants remains to be seen. Iran has dealt with 5 decades of sanctions from the United States, and they've yet to have the desired effect.
0: Iran's finance minister Saeed Ali Madanizadeh says the U.S. attempts to test Iran's resolve have repeatedly failed. He hit back at what he called economic terrorism by the U.S. Despite worsening economic pain for the people, he warns Tehran is ready to go on the defensive and offensive.
4: They made every effort during this period. They have tested the resolve of the Iranian people and the country's officials, and they have failed every time. They have now decided to try and fail again. We have long been expecting these days and are well aware of their plans. The government has a 2-year plan and has been prepared for these developments. The people have genuinely suffered a great deal. We fully understand that. We fully understand the inflation that has been imposed on the people and the measures they have taken since last year. It is not at all the case that we say these actions have had no impact. We see ourselves as sharing the people's hardship, and we understand what inflation means. Naturally, they want to wage economic terrorism against us, and we have our own tools as well. We know how to play this game. This time, they should not think our response will be purely defensive and that we will only defend ourselves. They should also expect us to go on the offensive.
0: Iranian President Masoud Pezeshkian says the U.S. must change its tone and approach toward Iran, warning its coercive tactics will only make matters worse. The Iranian Foreign Ministry says the country will utilize all multilateral capabilities to counter U.S. sanctions. Security Chief Mohsen Razaei also warned that Iran will hold all oil exports from the Gulf if the U.S. continues its economic war there. Safiya Sarami reports from Tehran.
5: About the responses to U.S. threats, the tone here is defiant. Top Security Chief Mohsen Rezaei, the Secretary of Supreme Council of National Security and former IRGC commander, said that if the countries in the region join the economic warfare against Iran, Iran will halt oil flow out of the Strait of Hormuz, and the U.S. assets in those countries will be targeted. And also, Ismail Paghaei today in Iran's foreign ministry press briefing said that Iran will not allow the end of war set based on the terms and conditions of the aggressor. So foreign ministry, the IRGC, they are all saying one thing: Iran will not give up the war, not the military war, but also the economic war that U.S. is planning to wage against Iran. President Pezeshkian said Iran cannot continue with the war forever. We have to remember that the Iran political establishment is not just the government. We also have the IRGC. We have the Supreme Council of National Security. And also we have this newly elected leader, Mohsen Khamenei. But for now, government, Pezeshkian, has more willingness toward negotiations. But to be honest, for now, it seems diplomacy has hit a wall, and the U.S. has decided to ramp up the economic pressure on Iran. So I think the next few days will be very important, and some analysts that I've talked to, they even speculate there might be another round of a military conflict between Iran and the U.S.
0: China has rejected the U.S.'s threats of secondary sanctions against countries trading with Iran, arguing that coercive measures

0: escalate regional tensions and destabilize the global economy rather than resolving disputes.
1: Sanctions and pressure will not help solve the issue. Instead, they will only heighten tensions and escalate the situation, serving no one's interests. China calls on all parties to remain rational and exercise restraint, refrain from actions that could further exacerbate conflicts or destabilize the global economy and financial system, and return to the right track of dialogue, negotiation, and political settlement as soon as possible. China will closely monitor the situation and take necessary measures to safeguard its legitimate rights and interests.
0: Pakistan's army chief, Asim Munir, has met with Iranian President Masoud Pezeshkian in Tehran on a mediating mission. A statement from the presidential office says Pezeshkian insists that the U.S. must change its tone towards Iran. Munir's visit follows Washington's expansion of secondary sanctions targeting Iran and its trade partners. Iran has vowed to hold all Gulf oil exports if the U.S. continues to wage its economic war. Munir says Pakistan will continue its mediation efforts. The Pakistani army chief also met with Iran's Supreme National Security Council Secretary Mohsen Razai and Iranian Parliament Speaker Mohammad Bakar Khalibaf. Iran's foreign ministry says Oman's foreign minister will visit Iran later today to continue talks on the Strait of Hormuz. UN Secretary General Antonio Guterres has called for relevant parties to cooperate with the United Nations on the maritime mechanism for fertilizers and related raw materials. Guterres says attacks and disruptions to shipping in the Strait of Hormuz and the Bab al-Mandab Strait are affecting the transport of energy, fertilizers, and other critical goods. After the U.S.-Israeli conflict with Iran began, Guterres established a Strait of Hormuz Crisis Task Force in March. The task force has developed a confidence-building mechanism aimed at reducing risks, supporting maritime transit, and rebuilding trust for diplomacy and de-escalation. Guterres has stressed that navigational rights and freedoms are vital to international peace and security, as well as the flow of food, energy, and essential goods. He has urged an end to attacks on commercial shipping and civilian infrastructure.
2: Facing the unknown is always difficult. In a world in turmoil, it's easy to lose orientation. But when the storms come, we have to see the possibilities, reinvent, find new opportunities, discover a path forward. CGTN, see the difference.
0: To the trade war between the U.S. and Canada, and U.S. Vice President J.D. Vance says negotiations between the two countries are ongoing. President Donald Trump is threatening to raise tariffs on all cars, trucks, and automotive parts from Canada to 50%. This comes after Canadian Prime Minister Mark Carney walked away from negotiations and vowed dollar-for-dollar retaliation on $20 billion worth of U.S. goods from September the 8th. Karina Huber reports from Montreal.
3: President Trump has retaliated by saying he's going to slap tariffs of 50% on Canadian steel, auto parts, and trucks effective January 1st. That's on top of the 50% tariffs he imposed this weekend on roughly $20 billion worth of Canadian goods. This is in retaliation, of course, to Mark Carney walking away from the negotiating table on Friday and for threatening to impose dollar-for-dollar tariffs on U.S. imports effective September 8th. Now, Mark Carney was in Quebec. He spoke to reporters saying he wasn't surprised by Trump's mood, but he reiterated the impact that it's going to have not only on Canadian producers, but also U.S. workers and U.S. consumers. Because, of course, remember, in a trade war, the importer, yeah, he pays the tariff, but often companies pass that cost on to consumers. So prices on goods coming in from Canada will rise. And of course, this makes the cost of goods that are used in American production much higher. So this will have an impact on the economies of both countries. It really is a lose-lose lose-lose situation. Now, Carney says Canada, that the lines of communication between the two countries are still open, and Carney is open to a deal, but not one that will come at the expense of Canada's sovereignty. According

0: to Canadian reports, the U.S. side at the 11th hour was pressing Canada to ease their ability to make trade deals with third parties. And this is, of course, part of Carney's strategy is to diversify its trade, Canada's trading partners. And as well, apparently, the U.S. was pushing for a change on rules when it comes to the French language in Quebec, which is a red zone for Canada. And that's one of the reasons why the talks collapsed. Here's more on what Carney had to say.
1: There is a mutually beneficial deal possible here, but it has to be one that respects Canada's sovereignty, that respects our independence, that uses our complementary strengths to build something better, not tear apart for short-term gain. That's the offer.
2: Here's what happened with the most recent round of negotiations. They're still ongoing, and I want to be respectful of the process.
0: So where do things go from now? It's really anyone's guess in this tit-for-tat trade war between the two largest trading partners, between Canada and the U.S. We are not yet seeing an impact on consumer prices, of course, because the tariffs just went into effect over the weekend. But we are seeing an impact on the currency market, with the loonie dropping by about 0.5% in one day, which further reduces Canada's purchasing power.
3: The Trump administration says it plans to revoke the non-immigrant visas of foreigners seeking asylum status in the U.S. The U.S. State Department says it's working with the Department of Homeland Security to identify and revoke the visas of foreigners who arrived in the U.S. as short-term visitors but filed for asylum to stay on permanently. The number of visas to be revoked in the process has not been specified. Earlier this month, the State Department said it revoked more than 175,000 visas of foreign nationals. And Japanese media reports say that a number of U.S. military personnel have been accused of multiple crimes in Japan. Several U.S. servicemen have been arrested for assaulting police officers, drunk driving and drug smuggling. All of them have denied the charges. In southern Japan's Okinawa, a U.S. serviceman was arrested by police after allegedly concealing drugs in a backpack and bringing them into the country earlier this month. Crimes blamed on U.S. military personnel in Japan have been a recurring issue, but often fail to result in prosecution there. The U.S. retains primary jurisdiction over its service members accused of crimes in Japan. Protesters in Tokyo have taken to the streets to denounce the Takaichi administration's latest moves to revise Japan's pacifist constitution and expand the country's military.
4: I oppose the current administration's preparations for war and its promotion of military expansion, and I oppose amending Article 9 of the Constitution. It would turn Japan into a country capable of waging war. The current government regards China as an enemy and is making war preparations in the direction of fighting against China. Therefore, I truly feel that it is extremely dangerous.
5: Nowadays, natural disasters occur frequently in Japan, but the budget for disaster response is not only not increased, it has decreased. This is the reality. Since this is the case, why is military spending still being increased? I really want to ask the government about this.
6: It is absolutely unacceptable to revoke the three non-nuclear principles. I think they did this because they want to go to war. They want to make money from the military industry. So they try to abolish the three non-nuclear principles. This is absolutely unacceptable. As a country that has suffered from nuclear bombings, it is even more necessary for Japan to uphold this principle. I think giving up the three non-nuclear principles is something that should never happen.
3: The 11th APEC ministerial meeting on food security is being held in eastern China's Hangzhou. The meeting is part of this year's APEC activities hosted by China. Senior representatives from 21 APEC economies, along with the APEC Secretariat and international organizations, including the FAO, have discussed high-quality agricultural and rural development. They have highlighted strengthening food security through technological innovation and digital agriculture. In southern China, high-end technologies give farmers a more efficient way to grow their crops and control pests and disease. The Feiniao Smart Agriculture System, developed by researchers at Sun Yat-sen University in Guangdong Province, combines AI with low-altitude remote sensing to monitor orchards and crops from the air and on the ground. Using satellite imagery, drone data, weather information, and sensors in the fields, the system can identify 27

0: And key indicators, including flowers, fruit, and pest infestations. The data offers farmers practical instructions, telling them precisely when and where to irrigate, fertilize, or apply pesticides. Preliminary data suggests this digital solution can reduce pesticide use for crops by about 15%, with a pest and disease control rate of more than 95%.
1: Because our village covers a

0: rely on advanced technology to provide us with an overall solution for rice cultivation. Once the system identifies a problem in a particular area, all we need to do is apply pesticides or fertilizer there.
1: When high temperature and high humidity conditions persist, we can forecast the need for pest and disease control several days in advance. Based on the results of our daily field inspections, we identify areas with a high risk of pests and diseases, as well as areas where crops are vulnerable to waterlogging or drought. We can then alert farmers in advance and advise them on the appropriate dates for carrying out different farming activities.
2: Food security through technological innovation is a key focus of APEC cooperation. CGTN spoke with Tan Han Wei, Managing Director of Sustainable Harvest, a Malaysian company dedicated to providing agricultural solutions. Mr. Tan highlighted how China's advances in smart agriculture and Malaysia's expertise in tropical agriculture can complement each other to help ensure food security.
3: Food security remains a key priority for the Asia-Pacific region, and AI is playing an increasingly important role in improving agricultural productivity and resilience. So from Malaysia's perspective, how can APEC strengthen regional cooperation in leveraging AI and other digital technologies to enhance food security?
4: Yeah. From a Malaysia's industry perspective, APEC can help to move on the AI and digital agriculture from the pilot projects into a wider adoptions. Climate change is creating more uncertainty through the extreme rainfall, so the pest and disease pressure and the supply chain disruptions. So for the value crops, like the economic impact can be very significant. So we are applying technologies like IoT, the weather monitoring, the AIs to help the farmers to understand the farm conditions and respond it to risk. To us, APEC can support this through the stronger collaborations, common digital standards, and also the joint developments on the AI solutions for the agricultures. It can also bring together with the technologies company, universities, investor, and agricultural operators to scale proven solutions across the regions.
3: So where do you see the greatest opportunities for cooperation between Malaysia and China in applying AI to agriculture?
4: We see a very strong opportunity for Malaysia and China, because our strength are more on complementary. Okay. China has a very strong capabilities in AI, computer visions, drone, and also robotics. While Malaysia has a very strong, tropical, agriculture use cases and, premium value crops, and also the, local expert on, and also the experience. So, as Sustainable Harvest, we see a very strong opportunity to work with a Chinese technologies partner and investors on a win-win model or leveraging. So where both sides actually jointly develop the AI solutions, for example, like pest and disease predictions, the yield forecasting, quality grading, and also on the traceability. So for durian particularly, China is also the major market. So for the opportunity goes beyond the technologies, we can connect the smart productions in Malaysia with demand, logistics, and also the consumers in China. The objective is not just simply like transfer on the data and technologies from one side to another, but to build these solutions together.
5: Images may appear to be identical, but looks can be deceiving. The difference is not always obvious. It has to be discovered. There are always different sides to a story. We put the focus on the details. To see more, to understand better. CGTN. See the difference.
2: The second World Humanoid Robot Games is underway in Beijing, with robots competing across competitive sports and scenario-based challenges. Our reporter Chen Jiaqi is there.
6: Behind me right now, the 400-meter obstacle race final is underway. This is the day three of the

0: second world humanoid robot games, and the robots are already breaking human records. A humanoid clocked 9.39 seconds in the 100-meter sprint, faster than Usain Bolt's world record. But the bigger story is autonomy. In most events, robots now operate fully autonomously, a major upgrade from last year. And these games go far beyond the track. Robots are being tested on restaurant service, emergency response, industrial assembly, and more. What we are seeing is essentially a full-body stress test, from AI models and algorithms to hardware performance. And the games are bringing together players from across the robotic supply chain. Look at who's here. Universities, AI startups, robot makers, automakers, and component suppliers. The big question for investors and the industry is, can these machines move from competition floor into the real world? If we look at the financial market, there's already strong momentum. Shares in Unitree, one of China's best-known humanoid robot makers, surged more than fivefold on its Shanghai debut last Wednesday. So this isn't just a robot competition. It's a live test of how quickly humanoid robotics can move from impressive demos to commercial reality. By hosting an event of this scale, Beijing is positioning itself as a major hub for this fast-growing industry. And these games are becoming a window into where the global humanoid industry is heading next. Chen Jiaqi, CGTN, Beijing.
1: China's sports calendar is making more room for emerging disciplines. An international wake competition wrapped up in Chengdu on Sunday, just days after another major wake event ended in Beijing. The back-to-back contest offers a window into a broader trend as more emerging sports find places to compete in China and new opportunities to grow beyond the events themselves.
2: Wake surfing, wakeboarding, cable wakeboarding. Three ways of riding the water, all on display here in Chengdu. American rider Gavin Stuckey claimed two titles here, weeks after taking silver in the open men's event at the World Championships in Beijing.
3: There's definitely more opportunities now to compete in China versus when I started. I never would have imagined competing in China, and here I am for the second time doing my third event here in China. So the opportunities are there, and I think they are just going to keep on growing. And here in China is, I'm happy to say, it's one of the best I've ever been treated at an event. So that reason alone, I look forward to coming back.
2: Bringing international riders back is one sign of a growth. But for a relatively niche sport like this, hosting more events is only part of the picture. The bigger question is whether these events can help build a stronger base at home.
4: You know, in wake sports, what's popular and what you need is you need a lot of people, you need to be in warm weather, you need to have a fluency, and China has all of that. We like to see is when we come up to events and we see a younger generation and them participating, we know that there's good life in the sport.
2: For local riders, that growing base is also changing where they can compete and who they can compete against.
5: Before we have the competition in China, we must to fly into the US, fly into Japan, like a lot of country we must to go. So I think if we having the competition at China, it is very, very good over here. And then also we could to let other country people to just meeting over here.
2: And access can continue after the medals are handed out. Sanjia Lake hosted Wake Sports at last year's World Games. This spring, its cable park open to the public, with beginner instruction for first-time riders.
6: You know, what we've really been working on is getting more young people into this sport. So we offer beginner-level lessons. We also run programs like summer camps for kids. We provide one-on-one professional training for complete beginners. And this is a sport that people can fall in love with from age 6 all the way up to 60.
2: Wake sports are part of a wider shift. Pickleball, frisbee, flag football, climbing, BMX, and fitness racing are also finding a bigger place in China's sports scene. For emerging sports, the real impact of a competition may be seen after it ends, and how many people decide to give the sport a try.
1: Let's recap the headlines. Iran remains defiant in the face of new U.S. sanctions as Washington extends its threat to countries supporting Tehran. The U.S.-Canada trade war intensifies as President Trump warns of 50% tariffs on Canadian cars and trucks. APEC holds its food security ministerial meeting.

to discuss ways to strengthen regional cooperation. Robots display their latest autonomous upgrades at the second World Humanoid Robot Games in Beijing. Before we go, let's head to East China's Jiangsu, where the autumn migration season for birds is bringing both familiar visitors and new arrivals. With stronger protection and restoration, the healthier wetland is drawing millions of birds each year to rest, molt, and spend the winter. I'm Xia Cheng in Beijing. Thanks for watching.

After nearly 6 months of conflict with Iran, the United States shifts its strategy with new sanctions against Tehran. Hi, everyone. I'm Sean Caleb, filling in for Anna Naidu, and you're watching The Heat.

0: Welcome. The U.S. Trump administration calls it the single greatest financial offensive ever marshaled against an adversary. U.S. Treasury Secretary Scott Bessent announced Operation Economic Outcast, with sweeping new economic sanctions aimed at further isolating Iran. Now, the measures include secondary sanctions on countries that continue to do business with Tehran. Iran's foreign minister is calling this a, quote, desperate move. We begin with this report from CGTN's Walter Morris in Washington.
1: Well, U.S. Treasury Secretary Scott Bessent says this is going to be the greatest coordinated economic isolation in history. And now the Trump administration is telling the rest of the world, you were either with us or against us. Now, last week, U.S. President Donald Trump announced the United States would be launching unprecedented economic warfare against Iran. And Monday afternoon, Bessent shared more specific details about Operation Economic Outcast. He says the United States will target five major revenue streams for Tehran, like oil, digital assets, technology, gold, and shipping. As part of the new strategy, the U.S. will broaden the scope of secondary sanctions by targeting countries that maintain economic ties with Iran. The Trump administration says that countries and entities that don't cut ties with Tehran will be cut off completely from the dollar-based financial system. Bessent says all options are on the table, and Trump will use every agency and every authority available to launch the economic offensive. He told reporters that a major financial institution will be sanctioned this week, and countries that continue doing business with Iran will become global pariahs. Ahead of the announcement, Tehran issued a warning of its own. The head of Iran's Supreme National Security Council told Iranian media, quote, Tehran does not seek to expand war in the region, but if countries neighboring Iran cooperate with the Americans in the economic war, we will target their assets. And Monday, the Iranian economy minister told state TV that Tehran is fully prepared to face a new round of economic pressure, and Iran reportedly has a two-year plan to counter Washington's latest sanctions. Monday, Bessent described the next steps of the financial operation like this.
2: And to those who enable Tehran, do not discount the cost of testing Washington's resolve. No nation should expect to enjoy the rewards of our system while helping those who seek to destroy it. It is now a time for world leaders to make a decision between prosperity and isolation, peace and terror, America and Iran. The campaign we begin today will gather force with every day that follows, and it will not end until this regime stands alone.
1: Bessent says no country is above U.S. sanctions, and Trump will reach out directly to world leaders in the coming days. Back to you.
0: Okay, for more on the U.S.-Iran conflict, let's bring in our panel. Joining us from London, Yossi Mecklenburg. He's a senior consulting fellow with the Middle East and Africa program at Chatham House. And from New York, Amir Hamjani, a board member with Quincy Institute for Responsible Statecraft here in Washington, D.C. Barbara Slavin, a distinguished fellow at the Stimson Center. And Jamal Abdi is the president of the National Iranian Americans Council here in Washington, D.C. as well. First, a big thank you to our panel. Jamal, I want to begin with you. 6 months of military operations clearly not working. So the Trump administration announced it's going to shift gears and now go after Iran with punishing economic sanctions. We heard from Bessent talking about this is going to be the worst sanctions ever in any nation has had to endure. But we've been down this road before. Your thoughts on why switching now, and what is this going to do first to the government and also to the citizens who have been suffering for so long?
3: Yeah, 6 months of war and then shifting to basically five decades of sanctions. This is not a new approach. This is not a shift in the strategy. This is a retreat back to a strategy that has been in place for many years, most notably and recently during President Trump's maximum pressure sanctions on Iran. So these are sanctions that, you know, have been a tool that Washington has attempted to use to change Iranian behavior. We do not have any examples of them actually being successful. Some argue that the JCPOA was a product of the U.S. ratcheting up pressure. Others, including myself, would argue that it was actually the United States adjusting our demands in those negotiations, taking zero enrichment off the table. So I think a lot of us are trying to figure out, first of all, how serious is this? This was obviously very rhetorically evocative. There was biblical language coming from the Treasury Secretary, and they're talking about, once again, talking about World War II and D-Day. And we have to remind ourselves, a few weeks ago, the president was using similar rhetoric, talking about kinetic action that the United States was going to take. So how serious is the United States? What can the United States actually do? And is this part of a bigger strategy, or is this simply a return to the default setting of U.S. policy towards Iran that has, as I said, failed to change Iranian behavior and actually made this war more possible? And I think by clinging to this strategy versus something that puts diplomacy front and center, that tries to understand where are the incentives, where are the shared interests that could be pursued, I fear that this is locking Donald Trump and the United States into this war, because the Iranians are not going to sit on their hands and just take it. So this is an unstable situation. This is not a pivot to a more stable position for the United States.
0: Yeah, I think you're exactly right about the colorful language that has come from the Trump administration over the past 6 months. And Barbara, I want to shift to you, because we've heard Donald Trump time and time again say the one thing he is mandating that Iran not have nuclear power. But we have also heard denuclearization of the entire area. And it goes on a lot further than that. Reopening the Strait of Hormuz is another thing. And then a collapse of the government within Tehran. They're not speaking with one voice. But do you believe they have a message, or are they grasping as they go forward?
4: First of all, it's good to be with you and with so many colleagues. I think they are struggling to find something to say and something to do. You know, the war obviously was not 4 weeks, 6 weeks. It's now 6 months. The Strait of Hormuz is still largely closed, despite what the Trump administration says. So they are reverting back to the tried and tested formula of sanctions, which I disagree a little bit with Jamal. I think they did have a role to play back in the lead up to the nuclear deal, because they were multilateral. They were blessed by the United Nations. China, Russia complied with them. The situation is very different now. The administration, the U.S. administration, is isolated. It has angered its allies as well as its adversaries through tariffs, through a variety of policies that, I mean, we see this now with Canada. So who is going to follow the United States? Now, the State Department did put out a list of some other sanctioned entities. There are Indian companies, Turkish companies that have been doing business with Iran, some Hong Kong-based companies, the names of some ships.
0: Right.
4: But this is the same old. So I don't see that this is D-Day. I think it is a very damp squib when you consider what D-Day means to most of us. Sure. And yeah, I think they're just struggling to find something to do, something to say.
0: Amir, both of our guests have talked about the previous nuclear treaty that was out there, and for good reason. And the U.S. does have this history of using sanctions. And I agree with what Barbara said. Yes, it certainly had some direct success if you look at the fact that so many nations together came together during the Obama administration and pushed through that measure. But overall, sanctions have not worked. I want you to listen to what Iranian Foreign Minister Abbas Araghchi had to say about the ongoing punishing sanctions.
5: This is a repetitive scenario, from the crippling sanctions imposed during the Obama administration to the maximum pressure campaign during Mr. Trump's first administration, and now to the latest sanctions. All of these measures have been introduced under different titles, but they represent the same kind of bullying that we've always seen in American policy. In other words, it is the same movie they keep playing over and over again. We know this movie, so we know how to confront and deal with it.
0: Amir, how is Tehran going to respond?
6: Well, I think the biggest question is going to be, first of all, what China is going to do. And Iran's response is going to be calibrated with how China is going to handle these sanctions. Because what Bessent said at that press conference, the end of it, was quite key. Because he admitted that if he actually went through with all of these sanctions to the end, it could blow up the financial system. Because it would mean a confrontation between the United States and China and sanctioning Chinese entities. And as we've seen in the second Trump term, what China does when the U.S. sanctions Chinese entities is it puts reciprocal sanctions or export controls on the exporting of critical minerals and of magnets. Now, the U.S. is running out of munitions.
0: Right.
6: It needs those critical minerals and magnets to make munitions. And they've also added tungsten to that. So for Iran, if China, as long as China doesn't go through and follow the U.S. on these sanctions, I think it's they're going to look for ways to get around it like they've been doing for 47 years. If China follows through and agrees to implement these sanctions of the U.S., which, as Barbara said, and I highly doubt that's going to happen for the reasons she outlined, I think that it'll be business as usual. They'll look for ways around it like they have for 47 years. They're very resourceful at that. I think the blockade is hurting Iran much more than these sanctions will. These sanctions were a lot of...
0: Expand on that. Why so?
6: Because the blockade is not allowing critical imports into Iranian ports. There are certain things that Iran needs to import through the Straits of Hormuz into the Persian Gulf. Things such as agricultural commodities, fuel. It can't import those right now. And so because it can't import those, it's struggling. Now, it'll look for ways to import small portions of that through the Caspian Sea and through the land corridors it has with neighboring countries. But what that can't make up for the deep water port at BIK and Bandar Abbas and getting those imports into the Persian Gulf.
0: Yossi, firstly, thank you very much for your patience. I'm sorry it took so long to get to you. You've had wonderful answers. Israel, obviously, has been involved in this since the very beginning, including

0: the initial strikes that killed Iran's supreme leader, Ayatollah Khamenei. Now, nearly 6 months. Walk us through where you believe Israel's position is right now and where Netanyahu stands in terms of his ongoing toss, tug of war, working together, whatever he's doing with Donald Trump right now.
1: Thank you very much for having me. You know, all this war was initiated on some very flimsy assumptions that it was going to be swift regime change, and as a result of it, end of Iran's nuclear program, end of support of its nice proxies, end of the development of ballistic missiles, and then, you know, we are all these months later, and this is far from being the case. Just one thing about sanctions. If you look at the history of sanctions, not only in Iran, it's, you know, it's very, very mixed bag. It can achieve something only if it's also accompanied by a clear strategy. A, what complements it, B, what you want to achieve. But on itself, again, if the idea that sanctions will bring down or will bring to the Iran regime to cave in to any demand, this is not going to happen. Mainly the Iranian people are going to suffer as a result. Israel would like to see the war continues. Bear in mind, this is also election time in Israel.
0: Right.
1: And we see if, you know, this government is trying to keep at least one, if not two, fronts open. And we saw last week with the attack on a base in Syria, all of a sudden try to draw Turkey into the conflict. So I think those are very, because of the election in October, it makes it even more volatile. And at the end of the day, when Netanyahu goes to the polls and during the campaign, he needs to explain what Israel has achieved, not only war with Iran over the last 3 years, within the 4 years of his premiership, or the last, you know, it's the sixth Netanyahu government. And the reality, all these fronts right now are still open with no resolution and not the kind of the total victory that Netanyahu promised.
0: You know, if you, around Washington, virtually anybody that you want to talk to will say Netanyahu has been trying to talk a U.S. president into attacking Iran for decades, and it finally happened. The question now, if and when the United States finally settles its conflict with Iran, will Israel continue? Because you mentioned Netanyahu certainly has a lot at stake moving forward with his political career and really his freedom within Israel.
1: But let's, you know, put it on the table. Much of it is linked to his corruption trial, and that's why he actually formed the most right-wing government, also incompetent government in Israel history. But I don't think Israel is in a position. It can attack Iran and sustain some military operation. But, you know, what Netanyahu succeeded is to drag the United States into this. But the minute that the United States is out of the war, not interested in this, you know, the United States is facing, Trump facing a midterm election, and not in the best of position, to say the least. So when the situation in Gaza is not getting any better, Syria, Lebanon, deterioration in the West Bank, to continue right. The front with Iran, while people are about to pass their ballots, this will make it even different. The rhetoric would be one like of hostilities,
0: right.
1: But don't think the security establishment is interested.
0: Jamal, we had a very excellent report from one of our correspondents on the ground in Tehran earlier on CGTN today. And in it, we heard people talking about, yes, we're feeling the impacts already. And to look at a couple of items here, food and medicine have become significantly more expensive. We know rice is 60% more than it was before this, beef 150% more. So there are grocery stores that are stocked with items, but everyday rank and file people can't afford them. How is that affecting everything moving forward? And to what degree can the Trump administration point and say, look, what we're doing is working?

0: This is the elephant in the room for this sanctions strategy. Remember, the United States went into this war with Donald Trump telling Iranians help is on the way. And then we got this war. Now we're getting more of these sanctions that are hurting ordinary people. But that is the strategy. Scott Bessent essentially has come out and laid this out very clearly. These are not sanctions, at least in the administration's telling, aimed at imposing leverage over the Iranian government to attempt to trade them in as part of a negotiated settlement. Maybe that is what some in the White House believe they are now doing, enhancing their leverage to be able to work towards diplomacy. But what the administration is saying is that they will have achieved their goal once Iran is completely isolated, once the economy collapses, and maybe not so subtly hinting at the ramifications for this policy are going to be felt by ordinary people. It's going to make Iran, in their eyes, ungovernable, hopefully, convince people to come back out into the streets, which you never know, but does not seem like something that's going to happen in the midst of this war. But that is the strategy here. That is what success looks like. And that's why you'll hear officials bragging about literally taking the food out of the mouths of Iranians. They don't talk as much about denying medical access, but you hear the horror stories. You talk to Iranians who are unable to
1: Absolutely.
0: get hemophilia medicine. And it's incredible. And I don't think most Americans would subscribe to this policy if they knew how bad it actually was in humanitarian terms.
1: Barbara, we heard Amir talk about that perhaps the blockade could be Iran's best weapon against the United States at this point. Here's a couple of items. The Financial Times has reported that Iran has threatened 46 ships currently in the Strait of Hormuz with fines or confiscation for violating that country's protocols. Now, traffic has fallen significantly. Now there's something like 13 to 16 ships coming through daily. At the height, before all this, it was 130. So talk about this, having this avenue to continue to pursue, to disrupt so much global trade.
2: Well, there are blockades and blockades. The United States, as Amir pointed out, is blockading Iranian ports, which is making Iran suffer as well. There have also been some reports that the United States has been escorting quietly some tankers and other ships through the strait, hugging the coast of Oman. So, it's hard to know. I mean, some of those reports have not been confirmed, let's just put it that way. It is potent power. It is power that Iran will have for a while. Obviously, all the countries, Arab countries, are desperately trying to find other ways to sell oil. Saudi Arabia has been fairly effective at that. But I think ultimately this has to be resolved. And if you listen to Iranian officials today, they were talking about going back to the memorandum of understanding that Donald Trump signed back in June at Versailles. And they are suggesting that that really is still the only basis for a diplomatic agreement that will reopen the strait to traffic. We're in a situation now where Trump doesn't want to look like he's admitting defeat. We have our midterm elections coming. And the Iranians, of course, would love to contribute to a massive Republican loss in those midterms. So I think it's going to be very difficult to resolve this, frankly, for the next few weeks and months. It'll be a test of Iranian will and patience against Donald Trump's desire to somehow still portray this debacle as a victory.
1: Yeah. Amir, let's talk more about negotiations. Clearly, every nation wants the United States and Iran back at the negotiating table, try to move forward. We know that Pakistan's military chief is back in Iran on Monday, and an Omani delegation is set to travel to Iran later in the week to talk about security of the Strait of Hormuz. Why are we not hearing more? And do you agree with Barbara that perhaps it's going to be weeks before we see any significant movement in this?
3: I think so. I could be weeks, it could be months. It could be a year or two if you believe the rhetoric from the Iranian officials, although I don't think Iran or the United States or the global economic
1: Sure.
3: community can withstand that. The fact is that there are and there have been back channel discussions going on between Iran and Pakistan regarding possibly

0: re-entry into the MOU or deconflicting, if you will, the Straits of Hormuz. And Oman and Iran are still in intense negotiations and coming up with a framework for passage in and out of the Straits of Hormuz. It's important to remember that Iran has said it's only going to negotiate with Oman on the Straits of Hormuz. It's not going to negotiate with the United States. Oman has taken the lead in that negotiation for the other GCC states
1: Right.
0: and de facto the United States. And it's taken a lot of punishment rhetorically from President Trump, who occasionally tweets that he's going to bomb Oman. So I think those discussions have been happening. The back channels has been going on quietly, but they're at loggerheads because fundamentally the issue for Iran is that it's not going to go back to a pre-February 27th world, where it does not have some sort of control over the Straits of Hormuz with Oman, because needs to show to itself, to the world, to its people, that it ended up after this war gaining something that it didn't have before the war. If they were to let go of the Straits of Hormuz, then this war would have been a strategic defeat for Iran, because it could just invite Israel and the United States to attack Iran anytime in the future without a consequence. Having Iranian control or some control over the Straits of Hormuz is a consequence of this war.
1: And Yossi, we know that Iran has lashed out as well. And the Israeli Air Force struck a military airbase in northwestern Syria. And Israel says the strike was over concerns that Turkey may expand its operations in the area. Firstly, your thoughts on this and how it ties back to Iran.
2: I think first and foremost, there are many doubts that there was real danger coming from Turkey expanding into Syria. Most analysts look at it again. This is Netanyahu, in times of election, tried to keep, while in Iran is more limited because of the United States, what Israel can do there. So to move to Syria when they have almost freedom of acting because they have in complete control of the skies. But it's very dangerous if they try to drag Turkey. Bear in mind, not that long time ago that Israel and Turkey were the allies, so eye to eye in the Middle East. And this is probably should be also the future. Try to drag Turkey into a conflict is a huge strategic mistake. But at this time, the current Israeli government, think only domestically. What is going to serve in the next 2 months in the election and keep their campaign because they are behind in the polls? The problem
1: Right.
2: is that when there is almost developing a new security architecture, we see with Saudi Arabia and other countries try to rebuild a new security architecture. This behavior by the Israeli government undermine and make a bad situation even worse.
1: Barbara, we only have about a minute left, but I want to pick up on something that we just touched upon, and that's Trump's approval rating and how this could affect the very important midterms coming up. The latest Reuters Ipsos poll shows his approval rating at 33%. 80% of Americans are concerned this war is going to last a long time, and virtually everybody's frustrated with the way things are going. High gas prices, high food prices. Why doesn't that seem to resonate with the U.S. president?
3: I think it does resonate. The problem is that he blundered his way into this war without considering the consequences. He didn't have a proper strategy. He didn't think it would last this long. I mean, we're running out of munitions, as Amir pointed out, interceptors. We have sailors trying to commit suicide on aircraft carriers. So clearly this was not thought through. Now, he does care. And you may remember that when the U.S. agreed to the MOU, Trump said he was terrified that he would go down in history as another Herbert Hoover. So if this does trigger some sort of economic crisis, I think the U.S. would change position. But the stock market is volatile, but it has not collapsed. The price of oil is still below $90 a barrel. So I don't think the international community took Scott Bessent that seriously today.
1: Okay, we'll have to see where that goes. But for the meantime, that's a very quick half hour. I can't thank you enough for your insight and your comments. Thank you again.

0: Iran remains defiant in the face of new U.S. sanctions as Washington extends its threat to countries supporting Tehran. The U.S.-Canada trade war intensifies as President Donald Trump wants a 50% tariffs on Canadian cars and trucks. APEC holds the food security ministerial meeting in Hangzhou to discuss ways to strengthen regional cooperation. Robots display their latest autonomous upgrades at the second World Humanoid Robot Games in Beijing. Hello and welcome to The World Today. I'm Su Yutin in Beijing. Our top story. U.S. Treasury Secretary Scott Bessent has threatened Tehran with what he calls an economic D-Day. Washington is imposing a new wave of sanctions on Tehran aimed at severing all financial support for the country. And the new sanctions cover vital sectors including digital assets, technology, gold, aviation and shipping. Washington is also threatening sanctions against Iran's trading partners, but has stopped short of setting the deadline for them to comply. AP's Chris Rugaba reports from Washington, D.C.
1: The Treasury Secretary said that the United States is ready to implement a new round of secondary sanctions, not just on Iran, but on any country or entity that does business with Iran.
2: We are giving everyone the opportunity to remedy bad behavior. Why would I want to blow up the global financial system? The president is making phone calls to world leaders with specific requests to cease their interactions with the regime.
1: The Treasury Secretary talked about economic asphyxiation of the Iranian regime. This comes as negotiations have sputtered and the war has been inconclusive for more than 6 months. Iran has still bottled up the Strait of Hormuz, through which about 20% of the world's oil flows. That's pushed up oil and gas prices here in the United States. And this these new economic measures have been promoted as an alternative to military action. The secretary clearly wants to force other countries to essentially choose sides and decide whether or not

0: To continue to do business with Iran, and if they do, to face American sanctions on banks and on other companies and entities in their territory.
1: Every country has a defined timeline to shut down activities we have identified. If they do not take action, we will do so unilaterally through Treasury authorities.
2: Can you say how far the timelines are?
1: Again, I'm not going to set timelines, but we do not have infinite patience here.
0: Whether this will have the impact the Trump administration wants remains to be seen. Iran has dealt with 5 decades of sanctions from the United States, and they've yet to have the desired effect.
3: Iran's finance minister, Saeed Ali Mandanizadeh, says the U.S. attempts to test Iran's resolve have repeatedly failed. He hit back at what he called economic terrorism by the United States. Despite worsening economic pain for the people, he wants Tehran is ready to go on the defensive and offensive.
4: They made every effort during this period. They have tested the resolve of the Iranian people and the country's officials, and they have failed every time. They have now decided to try and fail again. We have long been expecting these days and are well aware of their plans. The government has a 2-year plan and has been prepared for these developments. The people have genuinely suffered a great deal. We fully understand that. We fully understand the inflation that has been imposed on the people and the measures they have taken since last year. It is not at all the case that we say these actions have had no impact. We see ourselves as sharing the people's hardship, and we understand what inflation means. Naturally, they want to wage economic terrorism against us, and we have our own tools as well. We know how to play this game. This time, they should not think our response will be purely defensive and that we will only defend ourselves. They should also expect us to go on the offensive.
3: Iranian President Masoud Pezeshkian says the U.S. must change its tone and approach toward Iran, warning its coercive tactics will only make matters worse. The Iranian Foreign Ministry says the country will utilize all multilateral capabilities to counter U.S. sanctions. And Security Chief Mohsen Rezani also warns that Iran will halt all oil exporters from the Gulf if the U.S. continues its economic war. Sepa Sarami reports from Tehran.
5: About the responses to U.S. threats, the tone here is defiant. Top Security Chief Mohsen Rezai, the Secretary of Supreme Council of National Security and former IRGC commander, said that if the countries in the region join the economic warfare against Iran, Iran will halt oil flow out of the Strait of Hormuz, and the U.S. assets in those countries will be targeted. And also, Ismail Paghaei today in Iran's foreign ministry press briefing said that Iran will not allow the end of war set based on the terms and conditions of the aggressor. So foreign ministry, the IRGC, they are all saying one thing: Iran will not give up the war, not the military war, but also the economic war that the U.S. is planning to wage against Iran. President Pezeshkian said Iran cannot continue with the war forever. We have to remember that the Iran political establishment is not just the government. We also have the IRGC, we have the Supreme Council of National Security, and also we have this newly elected leader, Mohsen Khamenei. But for now, government, Pezeshkian, has more willingness toward negotiations. But to be honest, for now, it seems diplomacy has hit a wall, and the U.S. has decided to ramp up the economic pressure on Iran. So I think the next few days will be very important, and some analysts that I've talked to, they even speculate there might be another round of military conflict between Iran and the U.S.
3: Pakistan's army chief Asim Munir has met with Iranian President Masoud Pezeshkian in Tehran on a mediating mission. A statement from the presidential office says Pezeshkian insists that the United States must change its tone towards Iran. And Munir's visit follows Washington's expansion of secondary sanctions targeting Iran and its trade partners. Iran has vowed to halt all Gulf oil exports if the U.S. continues to wage its economic war. Munir says Pakistan will continue its mediation efforts. And a Pakistani army chief also met with Iran's Supreme National Security Council Secretary Mohsen Razai and Iran.

0: Iranian Parliament Speaker Mohammad Bakar Khalibaf and Iran's foreign ministry says Oman's foreign minister will visit Iran later today to continue talks on the Strait of Hormuz. U.S. Secretary General Antonio Guterres has called for relevant parties to cooperate with the United Nations on the maritime mechanism for fertilizers and related raw materials. Guterres says attacks and disruptions to shipping in the Strait of Hormuz and Bab al-Nawab Strait are affecting the transport of energy, fertilizers and other critical goods. After the U.S.-Israeli conflict with Iran began, Guterres established the Strait of Hormuz Crisis Task Force in March. And the task force has developed on a confidence-building mechanism aimed at reducing risks, supporting maritime transit, and rebuilding trust for diplomacy and de-escalation. Guterres has stressed that navigational rights and freedoms are vital to international peace and security, as well as the flow of food, energy, and essential goods. He has also urged an end to attacks on the commercial shipping and civilian infrastructure.
1: Facing the unknown is always difficult. In a world in turmoil, it's easy to lose orientation. But when the storms come, we have to see the possibilities, reinvent, find new opportunities, discover a path forward. CGTN, see the difference.
0: Now to the trade war between the United States and Canada. And U.S. Vice President J.D. Vance says negotiations between the two countries are ongoing. President Donald Trump is threatening to raise tariffs on all cars, trucks and automotive parts from Canada to 50%. This comes after Canadian Prime Minister Mark Carney walked away from negotiations and vowed dollar-to-dollar retaliation on $20 billion worth of U.S. goods from September the 8th. Karina Huber reports from Montreal.
2: President Trump has retaliated by saying he's going to slap tariffs of 50% on Canadian steel, auto parts, and trucks effective January 1st. That's on top of the 50% tariffs he imposed this weekend on roughly $20 billion worth of Canadian goods. This is in retaliation, of course, to Mark Carney walking away from the negotiating table on Friday and for threatening to impose dollar-for-dollar tariffs on U.S. imports effective September 8th. Now, Mark Carney was in Quebec. He spoke to reporters saying he wasn't surprised by Trump's mood, but he reiterated the impact that it's going to have not only on Canadian producers, but also U.S. workers and U.S. consumers. Because, of course, remember, in a trade war, the importer, he pays the tariff, but often companies pass that cost on to consumers. So prices on goods coming in from Canada will rise. And of course, this makes the cost of goods that are used in American production much higher. So this will have an impact on the economies of both countries. It really is a lose-lose situation. Now, Carney says Canada, that the lines of communication between the two countries are still open, and Carney is open to a deal, but not one that will come at the expense of Canada's sovereignty. According to Canadian reports, the U.S. side at the 11th hour was pressing Canada to ease their ability to make trade deals with third parties. And this is, of course, part of Carney's strategy is to diversify its trade, Canada's trading partners. And as well, apparently, the U.S. was pushing for a change on rules when it comes to the French language in Quebec, which is a red zone for Canada. And that's one of the reasons why the talks collapsed. Here's more on what Carney had to say.
3: There is a mutually beneficial deal possible here, but it has to be one that respects Canada's sovereignty, that respects our independence, that uses our complementary strengths to build something better, not tear apart for short-term gain. That's the offer.
4: Here's what happened with the most recent round of negotiations. They're still ongoing, and I want to be respectful of the process.
2: So where do things go from now? It's really anyone's guess in this tit-for-tat trade war between the two largest trading partners between Canada and the U.S. We are not yet seeing an impact on consumer prices, of course, because the tariffs just went into effect over the weekend. But we are seeing an impact on the currency market, with the loonie dropping by about 0.5% in one day, which further reduces Canada's purchasing power.
0: The Trump administration

0: Says it plans to revoke the non-immigrant visas of foreigners seeking asylum status in the United States. The U.S. State Department says it's working with the Department of Homeland Security to identify and revoke the visas of foreigners who arrived in the United States as short-term visitors, but filed for asylum to stay on permanently. And the number of visas to be revoked in the process has not been specified. Earlier this month, the State Department said it revoked more than 175,000 visas of foreign nationals. Japanese media reports say that a number of U.S. military personnel have been accused of multiple crimes in Japan. Several U.S. servicemen have been arrested for assaulting police officers, drunk driving and drug smuggling. All of them have denied the charges. In southern Japan's Okinawa, a U.S. serviceman was arrested by police after allegedly concealing drugs in a pant bag and bringing them into the country earlier this month. Crimes blamed on the U.S. military personnel in Japan have been a recurring issue, but often failed to result in prosecution. And the U.S. retains primary jurisdiction over its service member accused of crimes in Japan. Protesters in Tokyo have taken to the streets to denounce the Takaichi administration's latest moves to revise Japan's pacifist constitution and expand the country's military.
1: I oppose the current administration's preparations for war and its promotion of military expansion, and I oppose amending Article 9 of the Constitution. It would turn Japan into a country capable of waging war. The current government regards China as an enemy and is making war preparations in the direction of fighting against China. Therefore, I truly feel that it is extremely dangerous.
2: Nowadays, natural disasters occur frequently in Japan, but the budget for disaster response is not only not increased, it has decreased. This is the reality. Since this is the case, why is military spending still being increased? I really want to ask the government about this.
3: It is absolutely unacceptable to revoke the three non-nuclear principles. I think they did this because they want to go to war. They want to make money from the military industry. So they try to abolish the three non-nuclear principles. This is absolutely unacceptable. As a country that has suffered from nuclear bombings, it is even more necessary for Japan to uphold this principle. I think giving up the three non-nuclear principles is something that should never happen.
0: The 11th APEC ministerial meeting on food security is being held in eastern China's Hangzhou. The meeting is part of this year's APEC activities hosted by China. And senior representatives from 21 APEC economies, along with the APEC Secretariat and international organizations, including the FAO, have discussed high-quality agricultural and rural development. And they also highlighted the strengthening food security through technological innovation and digital agriculture. One of the flagship green energy projects under China-Pakistan cooperation is a nearly $2 billion hydropower plant in northwest Pakistan. Since the start of operations in September 2024, it has generated over 2.8 billion kilowatt hours of clean electricity and saved almost 1.3 million tons of standard coal annually. Our correspondent Daniel Khan has the story.
4: Nestled deep within the mountains of Pakistan's Khyber Pakhtunkhwa province, the Sukhi Kanari hydropower project is transforming the power of mountain rivers into clean electricity. Built under the framework of China-Pakistan cooperation, the project is making an important contribution to Pakistan's growing energy needs while supporting the country's shift towards renewable power.
5: Located in the scenic Kaghan Valley, the Sukhi Kanari hydropower project is one of the major renewable energy projects developed under the China-Pakistan Economic Corridor. It is designed to generate around 884 megawatts of electricity using the natural flow of the Kunhar River, providing clean energy to Pakistan's national grid.
4: Projects like these aren't about turbines and concrete, but it is about hundreds of people, technicians, engineers, and skilled workers who are making sure that each megawatt of electricity is being produced safely and efficiently.
6: Our project is producing 884 megawatts of electricity. Once it goes into the national grid, it will benefit not just our provinces, but the entire country.
5: The project combines advanced engineering with renewable energy technology, harnessing the natural elevation of the valley to generate electricity.

0: city with minimal carbon emissions.
1: I was a fresh graduate when I joined this project. When I came here, I saw the latest equipment and the best technology. I believe the Chinese keep themselves up to date with the latest technology. I have learned so much and gained a great deal of knowledge from some of the best people in the field.

0: Construction and operation. Hydropower remains one of the world's largest sources of renewable electricity. And Pakistan's mountainous north offers significant untapped potential.
1: From these mountains, electricity generated here will travel hundreds of kilometers to homes, businesses, and industries across Pakistan. As the country looks to expand its renewable energy mix, projects like the Sukhi Kanari highlight how engineering, innovation, and international cooperation are helping power a more sustainable future. Danial Khan, CGTN, Kahan Valley, Northwest Pakistan.
2: Images may appear to be identical, but looks can be deceiving. 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It has to be discovered. There are always different sides to a story. We put the focus on the details. To see more, to understand better. 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
3: You're watching The World Today. Welcome back. August 23rd to 27th marks World Water Day, with this week highlighting water for people and progress. An annual global conference focuses on pressing issues, including water security and sanitation. Rahul Pathak reports.
4: The world has moved beyond a water crisis and into a state of global water bankruptcy. That was the worrying conclusion of a United Nations report earlier this year. The last 12 months have seen various crises that have threatened the global water supply thanks to a combination of water-related conflicts, droughts and bad water governance. Severe drought and record low water levels on the Danube River forced major nuclear power plants in Romania and Hungary to slash their output and in some cases completely shut down their reactors due to a lack of safe cooling water. Meanwhile, on the River Rhine, low levels have crippled Europe's busiest inland shipping corridor, carrying vital raw materials, chemicals and energy products between the North Sea ports and industrial heartlands. Away from Europe, water shortages are affecting another vital shipping route, the Panama Canal. The canal gets its water from the Gatun Lake Reservoir. A combination of lack of rainfall plus poor infrastructure has seen water levels in the lake plummet, which has had a knock-on effect on the Panama Canal, forcing it to cut the number of ships that use the vital waterway. The ever-expanding world of AI is also having a huge impact. AI data centers consume millions of gallons of fresh water daily for server cooling, and this consumption is only expected to increase. While the shortage of water is a huge issue, floods around the world are also having a devastating impact. Floods like the one in Lombardy in Italy earlier this month can result in water quality being ruined by bacteria and various pathogens, making drinking water scarce. Rahul Pathak, CGTN.
3: Britain has experienced its hottest summer on record, putting millions of public transport users under growing pressure. With extreme heat making daily journeys increasingly uncomfortable, can the UK's transport network cope with summers that are becoming the norm? Rahul Pathak reports from London.
4: London, a city that can boast one of the oldest public transport systems in the world. The first buses came into service in 1829. These days, more than 5 million bus journeys are made on a typical day across the London bus network. However, in its nearly 200 years, the transport system has rarely had to deal with weather as hot as we've seen in 2026.
5: Now, only 500 out of the total 9,000 London buses have full air conditioning. The rest have a combination of something called forced air ventilation, tinted glass, white roofs and opening the main windows in an effort to keep the passenger deck nice and cool. But with summers like 2026 set to become more common in the years ahead, are these measures enough to ensure a safe and comfortable ride for passengers and drivers?
4: The working conditions of London bus drivers during various heatwaves both in 2025 and 2026 has become an increasingly contentious issue, and it's forced some to stage strike action.
6: Cabs are getting up to, you know, 45 degrees. So the driver is, you know, unbelievably fatigued, very hot. And it makes it really difficult to drive, to concentrate. You know, we're having members report nausea, sunstroke. So it's a really, really dangerous situation.
4: London Mayor Sadiq Khan has called on the private bus company

0: needs to have all their vehicles fitted with some form of air conditioning. However, they say the publicly owned Transport for London, or TfL, should pay for it. It's a rather more complicated picture on the London Underground, and it's all to do with the tunnels. The world's oldest underground rail system has been running since 1863. The first deep-level tunnels were created by tunnelling through clay. However, clay absorbs heat, and 163 years of trains and passengers generates a lot of heat, and that heat has nowhere to go. So while fitting aircon on the tube may cool individual carriages, it would also produce more heat across the rest of the underground network.
1: It would be better if there was air conditioning across the different trains in the underground.
2: I usually have a neck fan, which really helps, but without that today, I'm a bit exhausted, to be honest.
0: Passengers could get some respite soon, however, with TfL set to roll out new trains later this year. The new Piccadilly Line train will become the first deep tube line to have full air conditioning. However, that's just one of 11 lines, so the oldest underground rail network in the world still has some way to go before conditions improve for its overheated customers. Meanwhile, outside of London, the need to modify rail infrastructure is even more pressing. Two train derailments in the south of England in August caused several injuries and travel disruption. Investigators have made extreme heat the focus of their inquiries. It seems Britain's vast and varied public transport network is in a race against time to adapt to the challenges of global climate change. Rahul Pathak, CGTN, London.
3: The second World Humanoid Robot Games is underway in Beijing, with robots competing across competitive sports and scenario-based challenges. Our reporter Chen Jiaqi is there.
4: Behind me right now, the 400-meter obstacle race final is underway. This is the day three of the second World Humanoid Robot Games, and the robots are already breaking human records. A humanoid clocked 9.39 seconds in the 100-meter sprint, faster than Usain Bolt's world record. But the bigger story is autonomy. In most events, robots now operate fully autonomously, a major upgrade from last year. And these games go far beyond the track. Robots are being tested on restaurant service, emergency response, industrial assembly, and more. What we are seeing is essentially a full-body stress test, from AI models and algorithms to hardware performance. And the games are bringing together players from across the robotic supply chain. Look at who's here. Universities, AI startups, robot makers, automakers, and component suppliers. The big question for investors and the industry is, can these machines move from competition floor into the real world? If we look at the financial market, there's already strong momentum. Shares in Unitree, one of China's best-known humanoid robot makers, surged more than fivefold on its Shanghai debut last Wednesday. So this isn't just a robot competition. It's a live test of how quickly humanoid robotics can move from impressive demos to commercial reality. By hosting an event of this scale, Beijing is positioning itself as a major hub for this fast-growing industry. And these games are becoming a window into where the global humanoid industry is heading next. Chen Jiaqi, CGTN, Beijing.
3: That's it for this edition of The World Today. I'm Su Yuting in Beijing. Thank you very much for your company. Stay tuned.

0: coming up on Sports Scene. Olympic champion Zheng Qinwen defeats Chinese compatriot Yao Xiaodi in straight sets in the first round of US Open qualifying. China sweep past Iran to claim their second straight win and seal a quarterfinal place at the Asian Women's Volleyball Championship. And Chelsea begin life under new boss Xabi Alonso by holding their nerve to grab a tight victory at rivals Fulham in the Premier League. Hello, thank you for joining us on Sports Scene. We're live from Beijing. I'm Mike Fox. We start with tennis, and for the first time in 4 years, Zheng Qinwen had to qualify to get to the main draw of a Grand Slam. That obstacle hasn't affected her yet at the US Open after she got past Chinese compatriot Yao Xiaodi to reach the second round of qualifying matches. Zheng is ranked at world number 121 after elbow surgery in July and poor form this season, but she doesn't have much trouble against Yao on the day. This is her first Grand Slam qualifier since the 2022 Australian Open and her second meeting with Yao, who won their only previous clash in 2018 when Zheng was just 15. Things have changed since then. Zheng is now an Olympic champion, of course, and concedes just 3 points behind her first serve and fires 18 winners. She wins the opener 6-3, and the second is a similar story. The 23-year-old remains in control and breaks early to seal the match with a break in the eighth game, winning 6-3, 6-2 in 1 hour and 28 minutes. The two-time US Open quarterfinalist will next face Clara Burrell. Well, Frances Burrell is also on the comeback trail after she suffered an ACL injury in April 2024 and was sidelined for 12 months. But the 27-year-old advances to qualifying second round after beating China's Ma Yuxin in straight sets. She takes the opener 6-4. And thanks to Ma committing consecutive double faults in the sixth game of the second, Burrell goes on to clinch the second 6-2. Zheng is next for her. And also in New York, China's Zhu Lin falls to Spain's Angela Fitter Baluda 6-4, 7-6 in the first round, exiting the tournament after a 1 hour, 55-minute battle. The world number 173, Zhu, struggles early on and loses the first 6-4, but she battles back to force a tiebreak in the second. Fitter Baluda saves a set point, however, and edges the extra frame 9-7 and will now face Heather Watson in the next round. Meanwhile, world number two Carlos Alcaraz drew a packed crowd for his training session in New York as the seven-time Grand Slam winner prepares to return to action. The Spaniard is preparing to defend his title when the US Open gets underway on Sunday after missing more than 4 months due to a wrist injury. Alcaraz has not played since pulling out of his opening match in Barcelona in April, but the 23-year-old confirmed last week that he will make his return at Flushing Meadows after initially targeting Cincinnati for his comeback before deciding that he needed more time to recover. Another big name will definitely be missing from the season's final major. World number one Jannik Sinner withdrew because of a knee problem. The men's singles draw will also be without Denmark's Holger Rune and Great Britain's Jack Draper due to knocks of their own. Roger Federer is set to return to Flushing Meadows later on Tuesday with the five-time US Open winner taking part in an exhibition at Arthur Ashe Stadium. The 45-year-old last played at the tournament in 2019 and will share the court with fellow greats Andy Roddick, Andre Agassi and John McEnroe.
1: Just feel like tomorrow and I guess today as well and then Monday next week. It really gives me a true opportunity to say thank you and goodbye, which is, I think, important for some. For me it is, and it's a nice thing to do for sure. But I don't know why it hasn't happened earlier. It's just life was family and life on the road, and I didn't want to look for it right away. I let it come naturally. It's nerve-wracking, to be honest. I haven't played a single set in, I don't know, is it Hurkacz, Wimbledon maybe? So it's been 5 years. Don't know how it's going to go tomorrow. So there's a lot of uncertainty, but a lot of happiness that I can return to Arthur Ashe, a place where I've had so many beautiful moments.
0: The Chinese Basketball Association have confirmed the men's and women's national team rosters for the upcoming Aichi Nagoya Asian Games. And in a move aimed at supporting players developing their skills overseas, those currently in the NBA and WNBA have not been included. Veterans Hu Jintao and Hu Mingxuan will lead China's men, but Portland Trailblazers center Yang Hansen will not take part while getting ready for his second NBA season. Men's basketball at the Asian Games will tip off on September 10th. On the women's side, Han Xu and Liu Eru are expected to join the national team for the World Cup from September 4th to the 13th. But with the WNBA schedule resuming after that event in Berlin, they will not be available for the Asian Games. Experienced guard Wang Siyu and young center Jiang Ziyu are set to lead China instead when women's basketball gets underway on September 17th. The Miami Heat have announced the signing of five-time All-Star guard Klay Thompson after the final year of his NBA contract was brought out by the Dallas Mavericks. Thompson, who ranks fourth on the league's all-time list for three-pointers, cleared waivers over the weekend and wasted little time finalizing a two-year deal worth about $11.5 million US dollars with Miami. The second season of the contract is a player option. The Heat wanted to add stronger shooting around incoming forward Giannis Antetokounmpo and returning center Bam Adebayo. The 13-year veteran Thompson has won four titles with Golden State, and for his career, he averaged 18.6 points, 3.4 rebounds, and 2.2 assists in 934 regular season games for Golden State and Dallas. You're watching Sports Scene on CGTN. Still to come. China sweep past Iran to claim their second straight win and seal a quarter-final place at the Asian Women's Volleyball Championship

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Each one can open new perspectives, new possibilities. 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To see, discover, explore. We put the pieces together to find what really matters to you. All around the world, all around the clock. Our reporters are at home across the globe.

0: From our headquarters in Beijing and production centers in Washington, Nairobi, and London. 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CGTN. See the difference. Images may appear to be identical, but looks can be deceiving. The difference is not always obvious. It has to be discovered. There are always different sides to a story. We put the focus on the details. To see more, to understand better. CGTN. See the difference.
1: We resume with the Asian Women's Volleyball Championship in Tianjin, where China beat Iran 3-0 to claim their second straight victory, top Pool A with 6 points, and seal their spot in the quarterfinals. The hosts in blue start strong and use strong blocking and serving to keep Iran pinned back. Masha Kadosa sends the ball long and China grab a 5-0 lead. Fatima Khalili's spike is rejected by Chen Houyu, and the 20-year-old middle blocker finishes with 8 points. Captain Gong Xiangyu pounds down a kill to wrap up the opener 25-14. The Chinese ladies hold set point in the second, but the Iranians fight back with 4 straight points, including a double block against Wang Yuanyuan. Wu Bengjie keeps her cool in the face of relentless pressure and nails a soft tip to claim the frame 25-23, and it's 2-0. Iran continue to push hard in the third, and one desperate save attempt knocks the referee's tablet off the stand, which causes a brief delay. I think it got fixed in the end. When play resumes, Zari Kamini's spike gives them a 1-point edge at 8-7, but China respond quickly after Dao Linyu returns to the court and reinforces the home side's organization. She then sets up Zhuang Yushan for one of her match-high 18. China take the third, 25-14, and close out a tougher-than-expected win. They will face Chinese Taipei on Wednesday.
2: You can't look at this match and just focus on the score. Our opponents really tested us out there, and that was a reminder that we need it. We need to let our emotions fuel our game and not get caught up in mistakes or dwell on the points that we lost.
3: We had some ups and downs here, no doubt about it. Iran really put us under a lot of pressure and made things difficult for us. But we adapted quickly, and that made a difference. Honestly, facing that kind of pressure will be good for us going forward.
1: For more volleyball, we head to the African Women's Nation Championship. Hosts and 10-time champions Kenya will seek a record-extending 11th title at this event, which also serves as a qualifier for the Los Angeles Olympics. CGTN's Mohamed Aboubakar has more.
4: Africa's top-ranked team, Kenya's Malkia Strikers, are finalizing their preparations ahead of the 2026 Women's Africa Nations Volleyball Championship. The 22nd edition gets underway from Tuesday in Nairobi, with 16 nations set to battle it out for continental glory. Among the teams gunning for the crown are former champions Cameroon, Egypt, Tunisia, and Algeria. Kenya is ready for the challenge as they look to defend their title and add to their record 10 championships.
5: Being at the top, of course, every eye is on you. Everybody, who even who is the weakest, wants to challenge the... even if we'll take 1 point from you. So I feel like being champions gives us not the settling like chance, but the chance to, you know, push so that when they are coming to challenge us, we are ready for them.
6: Yes, of course. When you're a champion, you everybody looks at you. Everybody wants to have a pie of a size of you. The opponents that you've talked about, Cameroon, Egypt, Algeria, they are coming hard on us. So we have honed our skills well, and we are ready. We are waiting.
4: This will be the sixth time Kenya is hosting the tournament, with the last edition on home soil coming in 2013. The Malkia Strikers are banking on home support to give them an extra push in their title defense.
7: I urge our fans to turn up in

0: numbers and cheer for us. We will not disappoint, and I'm sure we'll do well. I'm very confident that our fans' presence will boost us. They'll fill up this space and give us the psyche and strength to retain the trophy.
1: But this tournament is about more than the African title. The top three highest-ranked teams in Nairobi that have not already qualified will secure places at the 2027 FIVB Women's Volleyball World Championship, while the winner of the tournament earns a direct ticket to the 2028 Los Angeles Olympic Games.
2: Africa has only one slot so far. Everybody wants that one slot. We all know what Olympics is. We all know the benefits of going to the Olympics. It's the highest competition each coach and every player would want to go to. And so it's very important for us to qualify. And these opportunities, you only get them once in a lifetime. So we don't want to waste this one.
1: With Kenya defending its title on home soil, the battle here at the Kasarani Indoor Arena promises plenty of intensity from the very first serve. 16 nations will be chasing continental glory, with the stakes stretching all the way to LA 2028. Mohamed Abubakar for CGTN, Nairobi, Kenya.
3: We switch to the second edition of the World Humanoid Robot Games, where mechanized creations of all shapes and sizes continue to have their skills put on display at the National Speed Skating Oval in Beijing. The 5-on-5 football knockout phase for medium-sized entries is in full swing. Despite their small frames, they move the ball well by dribbling, passing and finishing into the net with composure. The choreography in the cheerleading final is still quite robotic, which seems perfectly fitting in this particular case. The 400 metres obstacle course features 16 challenges, including ramps, crawl zones and weaving poles. The creations have 20 minutes to finish and some breeze through with ease, while others stumble or fall over, leaving their technicians to scramble furiously. Another robot catches the crowd's attention by dodging a set of swinging tyres. The floor exercise is an audience pleaser as well, with entries launching into cartwheels and backflips before landing firmly on their feet. Contact is limited in the combat event demonstration, but some creations still tumble to the mat untouched, only to pop up again in a manner reminiscent of real-life martial arts, kind of. Several robots also show their practical skills by drilling nails and arranging cards on tables. Up next, we have the Yushu stop of the China Rafting League in Qinghai Province, which attracted more than 100 participants from around the country. This event features multiple categories, including men's pairs, women's pairs and four-person team finals, while offering opportunities for both elite paddlers and enthusiastic amateurs. The course features a route carved through Yushu's natural river channels to create a mix of flows, foaming rapids and swirling currents. Rescue teams and medical stations are located along the route, with contingency plans in place on the plateau. Local authorities coordinate transport, weather and communications to keep things running. In the end, Shaanxi side Mai Jieke topped the men's pairs. The Langjiang sports duo prevail in the women's pairs, and the Yushu Rafting Association claimed the four-person team event. Over the course of multiple editions, this event has become a showcase for the region's ecological achievements and cultural tourism. And in addition to watching the competition, spectators are also able to enjoy tangible heritage craft fairs and take part in environmental talks. Stay here with Sports Scene for a football team getting the job done in their bid for a fresh start. Chelsea begin life under Xabi Alonso by holding their nerve to grab a tight victory at rivals Fulham in the Premier League.

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2: We are back with the English Premier League and the West London Derby that saw Chelsea, now under the guidance of Xabi Alonso, get an opening day 3-2 victory at rivals Fulham. The Spanish manager is somewhat looking to rebuild his reputation after being sacked by Real Madrid after just 7 months last season. And his competitive time with Chelsea gets off to a brilliant start. Cole Palmer sets up João Pedro to open the scoring at Craven Cottage after just 31 seconds. However, it's all square in the 24th minute thanks to Josh King. Robert Sanchez perhaps should do better at his near post. With 4 minutes to go until the break, two of Chelsea's summer signings combine to make it 2-1. Maxence Lacroix cuts back and finds Morgan Rodgers for the simplest of finishes. The Blues make it 3-1 4 minutes into the second half when Pedro sets up Palmer this time, who makes no mistake, the England international with a point to prove this season after missing out on the World Cup squad. Gonzalo Garcia pulls one back in the 54th minute to get his first goal for Fulham after signing from Real Madrid. But Chelsea ride out the final 36 minutes and 3-2 is the final score. Alonso claims a first win in charge of Chelsea.
3: We got the lead quite early. We had chances to score the second goal, a few ones. And after the equalizer, we went through 10 minutes when we have not chosen right the high to press and the movement, but we have corrected well this. And in the second half, we have felt comfortable without the ball, controlling the game. And I think that it's a performance to build for the future, improve things for sure. But it's a good first day.
2: Steven Bergwijn scored a hat-trick which included two penalties to help Al Ittihad beat a resilient Al Hazem 3-2 at home and go top of the Saudi Pro League after three games. Al Hazem strike first in the 18th minute thanks to Abdulaziz Al-Duwahi's finish from a close range. It's 1-1 in the 34th minute thanks to Bergwijn's first, which is an absolute screamer, Ibrahim Zayed Al-Malki with no chance in the visitors' net. The hosts go in front when Mohamed Amin Benhaminda trips Marwan Al-Safahi in the box. And following a check from VAR, the former Spurs and Ajax man snaps up to convert the 41st minute penalty. But Al-Ittihad are pegged back again just before the hour mark when Sofiane Bendebakar's brilliant header makes it 2-2. Al-Ittihad do end up leaving with all 3 points, though. The AR comes to their rescue once again when it spots Abdulrahman Al-Dakhil's handball. Bergwijn scores from the spot for the second time to complete his hat-trick with around 9 minutes left. It finishes 3-2 and Al-Ittihad go top after three games. On the international front, FIFA President Gianni Infantino says that FIFA must narrow the gap between the biggest football countries and the rest of the pack. While meeting with Caribbean representatives in the Dominican Republic over the weekend, he stressed the need to grow the beautiful game across all 211 member associations by providing more opportunities, access and resources.
4: This is our task, this is our job. We want to grow football in every one of our 211 countries in the world. Some, unfortunately, don't need and they don't want that others grow. But we need to narrow this gap between the big countries and all the others. The big ones, they are doing a great job, and we commend and congratulate them, and they should continue to grow as well, obviously. But we need to give a chance to all the others. We need to find investments for all the others, opportunities for all the others. This is about, indeed, finding and giving opportunities, access, and resources to world football. That's what we have been trying to do in the last 10 years and also in the last 10 weeks, and what we'll be continuing to do in the next years. Everything we do goes then through the appropriate

0: processes in FIFA will be decided democratically by the member associations, by the council, by the relevant bodies, always in strict compliance and respect of our rules and regulations.
1: And finally, UEFA President Alexander Čeferin has ruled himself out of the running for the FIFA presidency. However, he does believe that Gianni Infantino is likely to face a challenger if he seeks re-election next year. Speaking to Alistair Campbell for The Rest Is Politics leading podcast, Čeferin reaffirmed that his dispute with Infantino is not over following his conduct.
2: Things are changing every day. Every day there are different discussions. I didn't speak with him. He didn't contact me since this happened. But there are two options. One option is that he realizes that he doesn't have the support. And that's not only a political support of the ones who vote, but the political support of football community, the political support of fans, the political support of the players, former players, coaches. And the second option is he goes to the elections in March, but in that case, I think he will have a candidate against him. I don't know yet who.
3: Not you.
2: No, I'm not interested because of two reasons. One reason is that I love UEFA and I love working here. And I think that at a certain point, it's time also to enjoy life a bit, and let's see till when. And the second point is my credibility is much, much, much higher if I'm not interested in the position.
1: And before we say goodbye, let's take another look at today's top stories on Sports Scene. Olympic champion Zheng Qinwen defeated Chinese compatriot Yao Xiaodi in straight sets in the first round of US Open qualifying. China swept past Iran to claim their second straight win and seal a quarterfinal place at the Asian Women's Volleyball Championship. And Chelsea began life under new boss Xabi Alonso by holding their nerve to grab a tight victory at rivals Fulham in the Premier League. I'm going to say goodbye this afternoon with some more highlights from the Asian Women's Volleyball Championship. Be sure to check us out using the handle CGTN Sports Scene across X, Facebook and YouTube. Stay right there because the world today continues next. Bye for now.

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0: worried about your life at that particular time?
1: Not at all.
2: Excellency, thank you very much for your time. What is your assessment of the state of the continent today?
3: Africa has the potential to power itself.
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0: Hello and welcome to The World Today on CGTN, come to you live from Beijing. I'm Su Yuting. Our top story. U.S. Treasury Secretary Scott Bessent has threatened Iran with what he calls an economic D-Day. Washington is imposing a new wave of sanctions on Tehran, aimed at severing all financial support for the country. The new sanctions cover vital sectors including digital assets, technology, gold, aviation and shipping. Washington is also threatening sanctions against the Tehran's trading partners, but has stopped short of setting the deadline for them to comply. AP's Chris Rugaba reports from Washington, D.C.
1: The Treasury Secretary said that the United States is ready to implement a new round of secondary sanctions, not just on Iran, but on any country or entity that does business with Iran.
2: We are giving everyone the opportunity to remedy bad behavior. Why would I want to blow up the global financial system? The president is making phone calls to world leaders with specific requests to cease their interactions with the regime.
1: The Treasury Secretary talked about economic asphyxiation of the Iranian regime. This comes as negotiations have sputtered and the war has been inconclusive for more than 6 months. Iran has still bottled up the Strait of Hormuz, through which about 20% of the world's oil flows. That's pushed up oil and gas prices here in the United States. And this these new economic measures have been promoted as an alternative to military action. The secretary clearly wants to force other countries to essentially choose sides and decide whether or not to continue to do business with Iran, and if they do, to face American sanctions on banks and on other companies and entities in their territory.
2: Every country has a defined timeline to shut down activities we have identified. If they do not take action, we will do so unilaterally through Treasury authorities.
3: Can you say how far the timelines are?
2: Again, I'm not going to set timelines, but we do not have infinite patience here.
1: Whether this will have the impact the Trump administration wants remains to be seen. Iran has dealt with 5 decades of sanctions from the United States, and they've yet to have the desired effect.
0: Iran's finance minister, Zaid Ali Mandanizadeh, says the U.S. attempts to test the

0: Iran's resolve have repeatedly failed. He hit back at what he called economic terrorism by the United States. Despite worsening economic pain for the people, he warns Tehran is ready to go on the defensive and offensive.
1: They made every effort during this period. They have tested the resolve of the Iranian people and the country's officials, and they have failed every time. They have now decided to try and fail again. We have long been expecting these days and are well aware of their plans. The government has a 2-year plan and has been prepared for these developments. The people have genuinely suffered a great deal. We fully understand that. We fully understand the inflation that has been imposed on the people and the measures they have taken since last year. It is not at all the case that we say these actions have had no impact. We see ourselves as sharing the people's hardship, and we understand what inflation means. Naturally, they want to wage economic terrorism against us, and we have our own tools as well. We know how to play this game. This time, they should not think our response will be purely defensive and that we will only defend ourselves. They should also expect us to go on the offensive.
0: Iranian President Masoud Pezeshkian says the U.S. must change its tone and approach toward Iran, warning its coercive tactics will only make matters worse. The Iranian Foreign Ministry says the country will utilize all multilateral capabilities to counter U.S. sanctions. Security Chief Mohsen Rezaei also warned that Iran will halt all oil exports from the Gulf if the U.S. continues its economic war. Sepa Sarami reports from Tehran.
2: About the responses to U.S. threats, the tone here is defiant. Top Security Chief Mohsen Rezaei, the Secretary of Supreme Council of National Security and former IRGC commander, said that if the countries in the region join the economic warfare against Iran, Iran will halt oil flow out of the Strait of Hormuz, and the U.S. assets in those countries will be targeted. And also, Ismail Paghaei today in Iran's foreign ministry press briefing said that Iran will not allow the end of war set based on the terms and conditions of the aggressor. So foreign ministry, the IRGC, they are all saying one thing: Iran will not give up the war, not the military war, but also the economic war that U.S. is planning to wage against Iran. President Pezeshkian said Iran cannot continue with the war forever. We have to remember that the Iran political establishment is not just the government. We also have the IRGC. We have the Supreme Council of National Security. And also we have this newly elected leader, Mohsen Khamenei. But for now, government, Pezeshkian has more willingness to war negotiations. But to be honest, for now, it seems diplomacy has hit a wall, and the U.S. has decided to ramp up the economic pressure on Iran. So I think the next few days will be very important, and some analysts that I've talked to, they even speculate there might be another round of a military conflict between Iran and the U.S.
0: Pakistan's Army Chief Asim Munir has met with Iranian President Masoud Pezeshkian in Tehran on a mediating mission. A statement from the presidential office says Pezeshkian insists that the U.S. must change its tone towards Iran. And Munir's visit follows Washington's expansion of secondary sanctions targeting Iran and its trade partners. Iran has vowed to halt all Gulf oil exports if the U.S. continues to wage its economic war. Munir says Pakistan will continue its mediation efforts. The Pakistani army chief also met with Iran's Supreme National Security Council Secretary Mohsen Rezaei and Iranian Parliament Speaker Mohammad Bakar Khalibaf. Iran's foreign ministry says Oman's foreign minister will visit Iran later today to continue talks on the Strait of Hormuz. Now to the trade war between the United States and Canada. And U.S. Vice President J.D. Vance says negotiations between the two countries are ongoing. President Donald Trump is threatening to raise tariffs on all cars, trucks and automotive parts from Canada to 50%. This comes after Canadian Prime Minister Mark Carney walked away from negotiations and vowed dollar-for-dollar negotiations and retaliation on $20 billion U.S. worth of U.S. goods from September the 8th. Karina Huber reports from Montreal.
3: President Trump has retaliated by saying he's going to slap tariffs of 50%.

0: 6% on Canadian steel, auto parts, and trucks effective January 1st. That's on top of the 50% tariffs he imposed this weekend on roughly $20 billion worth of Canadian goods. This is in retaliation, of course, to Mark Carney walking away from the negotiating table on Friday and for threatening to impose dollar-for-dollar tariffs on U.S. imports effective September 8th. Now, Mark Carney was in Quebec. He spoke to reporters saying he wasn't surprised by Trump's mood, but he reiterated the impact that it's going to have not only on Canadian producers, but also U.S. workers and U.S. consumers. Because, of course, remember, in a trade war, the importer, yeah, he pays the tariff, but often companies pass that cost on to consumers. So prices on goods coming in from Canada will rise. And of course, this makes the cost of goods that are used in American production much higher. So this will have an impact on the economies of both countries. It really is a lose-lose situation. Now, Carney says Canada, that the lines of communication between the two countries are still open, and Carney is open to a deal, but not one that will come at the expense of Canada's sovereignty. According to Canadian reports, the U.S. side at the 11th hour was pressing Canada to ease their ability to make trade deals with third parties. And this is, of course, part of Carney's strategy is to diversify its trade, Canada's trading partners. And as well, apparently, the U.S. was pushing for a change on rules when it comes to the French language in Quebec, which is a red zone for Canada. And that's one of the reasons why the talks collapsed. Here's more on what Carney had to say.
1: There is a mutually beneficial deal possible here, but it has to be one that respects Canada's sovereignty, that respects our independence, that uses our complementary strengths to build something better, not tear apart for short-term gain. That's the offer.
2: Here's what happened with the most recent round of negotiations. They're still ongoing, and I want to be respectful of the process.
0: So where do things go from now? It's really anyone's guess in this tit-for-tat trade war between the two largest trading partners, between Canada and the U.S. We are not yet seeing an impact on consumer prices, of course, because the tariffs just went into effect over the weekend. But we are seeing an impact on the currency market, with the loonie dropping by about 0.5% in one day, which further reduces Canada's purchasing power.
3: That's it for this edition of The World Today. I'm Su Yutin in Beijing. Thank you very much for your company. Up next is Global Business. Stay tuned.

Hello and welcome to CGTN's Global Business. I'm Lincoln Humphreys, and here are the headlines we're tracking for you right now. Economic siege. Washington is imposing a fresh round of sanctions on Tehran, targeting the country's financial networks. And Treasury Secretary Scott Bessent is warning of what he calls an economic D-Day. Tariff shock. US President Donald Trump is threatening 50% tariffs on all cars, trucks and auto parts from Canada, sharply escalating the trade dispute between the two neighbours. And robot games. In Beijing, humanoid robots are competing in speed, strength and coordination at the second World Humanoid Robot Games, showcasing the latest breakthroughs in robotic engineering. First, a look at what's breaking through on the Chinese mainland markets. Equities ended Tuesday's session with mixed results. The Shanghai Composite edged up 0.2%, while in Shenzhen, the component there fell 0.35%, down 1% on the Chi Next. We'll take a look now at the regional markets, how they performed and how Wall Street closed overnight.

0: US Treasury Secretary Scott Bessent has threatened Iran with what he calls an economic D-Day. Washington is imposing a new wave of sanctions on Tehran, aimed at severing all financial support for the country. The new sanctions cover vital sectors, including digital assets, technology, gold, aviation and shipping. Washington is also threatening sanctions against Tehran's trading partners, but has stopped short of setting a deadline for them to comply. AP's Chris Rugaba reports from Washington, D.C.
1: The Treasury Secretary said that the United States is ready to implement a new round of secondary sanctions, not just on Iran, but on any country or entity that does business with Iran.
2: We are giving everyone the opportunity to remedy bad behavior. Why would I want to blow up the global financial system? The president is making phone calls to world leaders with specific requests to cease their interactions with the regime.
1: The Treasury Secretary talked about economic asphyxiation of the Iranian regime. This comes as negotiations have sputtered and the war has been inconclusive for more than 6 months. Iran has still bottled up the Strait of Hormuz, through which about 20% of the world's oil flows. That's pushed up oil and gas prices.

0: take action, we will do so unilaterally through Treasury authorities.
1: Can you say how far the timelines are?
0: Again, I'm not going to set timelines, but we do not have infinite patience here.
2: Whether this will have the impact the Trump administration wants remains to be seen. Iran has dealt with 5 decades of sanctions from the United States, and they've yet to have the desired effect.
3: Iran's finance minister Ali Madanizadeh says the U.S. attempts to test Iran's resolve have repeatedly failed. He hit back at what he called economic terrorism by the U.S. Despite worsening economic pain for the people, he warns Tehran is ready to go on the defensive and offensive.
4: They made every effort during this period. They have tested the resolve of the Iranian people and the country's officials, and they have failed every time. They have now decided to try and fail again. We have long been expecting these days and are well aware of their plans. The government has a 2-year plan and has been prepared for these developments. The people have genuinely suffered a great deal. We fully understand that. We fully understand the inflation that has been imposed on the people and the measures they have taken since last year. It is not at all the case that we say these actions have had no impact. We see ourselves as sharing the people's hardship, and we understand what inflation means. Naturally, they want to wage economic terrorism against us, and we have our own tools as well. We know how to play this game. This time, they should not think our response will be purely defensive and that we will only defend ourselves. They should also expect us to go on the offensive.
3: Iranian President Masoud Pezeshkian says the U.S. must change its tone and approach toward Iran, warning its coercive tactics will only make matters worse. The Iranian Foreign Ministry says the country will utilize all multilateral capabilities to counter U.S. sanctions. Security Chief Mohsen Rezaei also warned that Iran will halt all oil exports from the Gulf if the U.S. continues its economic war. Sepher Sharemi reports from Tehran.
5: About the responses to U.S. threats, the tone here is defiant. Top Security Chief Mohsen Rezaei, the Secretary of Supreme Council of National Security and former IRGC commander, said that if the countries in the region join the economic warfare against Iran, Iran will halt oil flow out of the Strait of Hormuz, and the U.S. assets in those countries will be targeted. And also, Ismail Paghaei today in Iran's foreign ministry press briefing said that Iran will not allow the end of war set based on the terms and conditions of the aggressor. So foreign ministry, the IRGC, they are all saying one thing: Iran will not give up the war, not the military war, but also the economic war that the U.S. is planning to wage against Iran. President Pezeshkian said Iran cannot continue with the war forever. We have to remember that the Iran political establishment is not just the government. We also have the IRGC, we have the Supreme Council of National Security, and also we have this newly elected leader, Mohsen Khamenei. But for now, government, Pezeshkian has more willingness toward negotiations. But to be honest, for now, it seems diplomacy has hit a wall, and the U.S. has decided to ramp up the economic pressure on Iran. So I think the next few days will be very important, and some analysts that I've talked to, they even speculate there might be another round of military conflict between Iran and the U.S.
3: The escalating U.S. sanctions on Iran are putting mounting pressure on Iranian households, American consumers, and global supply chains. Iran's annual inflation hit 66% in July, with food prices surging 128% year on year, while the IMF projects a 5.4% GDP contraction this year, all of which have severely eroded purchasing power. In the United States, gasoline prices have risen 29% from a year ago, prompting Washington to ease fuel standards, a clear sign that tighter sanctions are raising costs at home as well. Analysts warn that global oil prices could breach $100 per barrel if tensions persist. Shipping traffic through the Strait of Hormuz has already dropped to just 9 vessels on August 20, driving up insurance premiums and rerouting expenses. Disruptions in the Gulf are also threatening fertilizer shipments, which could further push up world food prices. To better understand the potential economic fallout from what the Trump administration has hyped as its economic D-Day against Iran,

0: We're now joined by Abdul Ghani Al-Iryani, a senior researcher at the Sana Center for Strategic Studies, a Yemeni think tank. Thank you very much for joining us on the show. Secondary sanctions have become one of Washington's most powerful tools against Iran, extending pressure well beyond US borders. In practical terms, what's their effect on global trade rules in terms of risk strategy and growth outlooks?
1: Generally speaking, sanctions are effective only on the people rather than on the governments of the subject target states. Look at Cuba, Iran, North Korea, Iraq, Russia. All of them were sanctioned and that did not change their policies. Secondary sanctions are even more difficult. And I think in this instance, this particular instance, completely ineffective. They're difficult to implement and completely ineffective for the simple reason that the main trading partners of Iran are China and the UAE, the United Arab Emirates. Now, the United Arab Emirates has already, before this announcement, suspended all trade with Iran, and China will not abide by U.S. sanctions and cannot, the U.S. cannot actually survive sanctions against China because the reciprocal effect is too great.
0: There's a potential paradox at the heart of these tighter sanctions on Iran. Restricting supply can and already has raised energy costs globally, including for American households and businesses. 29% gas price rises year on year in the US. Can the US win a war of economic attrition here? Is there a time constraint on this strategy before a pivot or perhaps escalation becomes necessary?
1: The US does not intend to win this war of attrition. This switch to economic warfare is really significant. It's a watershed moment in the conflict, in the saga of the Iran war. It is an acknowledgement that military options are not there for the U.S. to achieve its objective, which is to get a favorable deal before the elections of November, midterm elections in November. So the U.S. has decided to switch, and instead of signing a bad deal before the elections, they've decided to postpone the signing until after the elections so that they won't sign a deal worse than that of Obama. And this is what the intention in this declaration of secondary sanctions and economic warfare. It is just to postpone the inevitable, which is declaration of U.S. defeat, until after the elections. And of course, that suits Mr. Trump very well because he has shamelessly profited from this war, him and his family and his associates.
0: After decades of sanctions already, these effects reach far beyond Iran. We've got oil flows and shipping, payment systems, investment and credibility of the global financial order. What are the most consequential spillovers for the world economy, and who ultimately bears the cost?
1: The greatest cost will fall in the backs of the poorest countries in the world, especially in Africa and countries such as Yemen. But maybe you should ask me who benefits. I think this is all in the service of China and the BRICS. Trump has been freely delivering favor after favor for China in the competition that really matters, which is the economic competition and the competition to break the supremacy of the petrodollar.
0: Thank you very much, Abdul Ghani Al-Iryani. He's a senior researcher at the Sana'a Center for Strategic Studies. Appreciate your time and your insight.
1: Thank you.
0: In Iran, the economic crunch has moved from the headlines into the checkout line. Families are being forced to rethink how they buy everything, even the basics. Ehsan Kivani reports from Tehran.
2: Iran's economic crisis has entered a dangerous new phase. Official data shows annual inflation hitting 66%, but for the poorest families and disadvantaged provinces, that figure has already crossed into three-digit territory. Economists warn that Iran has entered what they call a period of economic misery.
3: Price tags are outdated before the ink dries. Shopkeepers can't be blamed. They're racing against a clock that ticks every minute. But for shoppers like me, it's chaos. I calculate at the shelf, pay more at the counter, and walk away with nothing but dissatisfaction.
2: For millions of Iranian families, putting food on the table has become a daily battle. With food inflation peaking at nearly 130% last month, staples like meat and dairy have become luxuries. The national currency, the rial, has plummeted to record lows, eroding whatever savings families had left. Desperate times have forced millions to take on second jobs. Teachers, government employees, and factory workers are now spending their evenings driving for internet taxi services just to cover basic expenses.
4: Skyrocketing prices are breaking us. As a retiree, my pension increases are meaningless. And when they can't keep up with inflation, I'm having to borrow left and right just to survive.
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2: But perhaps the most telling sign of this crisis is how Iranians are being forced to pay for their daily bread, once reserved for cars and high-ticket items. 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
6: Every day, customers pick up an item, glance at the price, and put it right back.
7: Look at these shelves. They're full. The problem isn't supply. The problem is right here in my hand. This jar of mayonnaise now costs more than many Iranians earn in a day. So they walk in, they look, and they walk out with nothing. That's the real story of Iran's economy today. Ehsan Kaybani, CGTN, Tehran.
0: Beijing has voiced its opposition to any unilateral sanctions that lack a basis in international law or UN Security Council mandate, warning that economic coercion and maximum pressure will only heighten tensions and destabilize the global financial system. At a press briefing on Tuesday, the foreign ministry reiterated that China's cooperation with Iran is fully in line with international law and should not be subject to external interference. Beijing also said it is closely watching the situation and will take all necessary steps to resolutely uphold its legitimate rights and interests. You're watching Global Business. Up next. 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Representatives from China and the US are meeting in Beijing for the third Track 1.5 dialogue, with political trust, trade and technology on the agenda.
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0: The third China-US Track 1.5 dialogue is underway in Beijing. Representatives from relevant Chinese ministries, local governments, think tanks and US institutions will discuss enhancing political mutual trust, expanding economic and trade cooperation and exploring collaboration in artificial intelligence and technology. Launched in 2023, the dialogue serves as a key communication platform between the two countries, bridging official diplomacy and people-to-people dialogue. It aims to provide suggestions for strengthening cooperation in various fields through dialogue among political parties, strategic circles, business communities, academia, and civil society. Now to the trade war between the US and Canada, and US Vice President J.D. Vance says negotiations between the two countries are ongoing.

0: President Donald Trump is threatening to raise tariffs on all cars, trucks and automotive parts from Canada to 50%. This comes after Canadian Prime Minister Mark Carney walked away from negotiations and vowed dollar-for-dollar retaliation on $20 billion worth of US goods from September 8th. Karina Huber reports from Montreal.
1: President Trump has retaliated by saying he's going to slap tariffs of 50% on Canadian steel, auto parts and trucks effective January 1st. That's on top of the 50% tariffs he imposed this weekend on roughly $20 billion worth of Canadian goods. This is in retaliation, of course, to Mark Carney walking away from the negotiating table on Friday and for threatening to impose dollar-for-dollar tariffs on U.S. imports effective September 8th. Now, Mark Carney was in Quebec. He spoke to reporters saying he wasn't surprised by Trump's mood, but he reiterated the impact that it's going to have not only on Canadian producers, but also U.S. workers and U.S. consumers. Because, of course, remember, in a trade war, the importer, yeah, he pays the tariff, but often companies pass that cost on to consumers. So prices on goods coming in from Canada will rise. And of course, this makes the cost of goods that are used in American production much higher. So this will have an impact on the economies of both countries. It really is a lose-lose situation. Now, Carney says Canada, that the lines of communication between the two countries are still open, and Carney is open to a deal, but not one that will come at the expense of Canada's sovereignty. According to Canadian reports, the U.S. side at the 11th hour was pressing Canada to ease their ability to make trade deals with third parties. And this is, of course, part of Carney's strategy is to diversify its trade, Canada's trading partners. And as well, apparently, the U.S. was pushing for a change on rules when it comes to the French language in Quebec, which is a red zone for Canada. And that's one of the reasons why the talks collapsed. Here's more on what Carney had to say.
2: There is a mutually beneficial deal possible here, but it has to be one that respects Canada's sovereignty, that respects our independence, that uses our complementary strengths to build something better, not tear apart for short-term gain. That's the offer.
3: Here's what happened with the most recent round of negotiations. They're still ongoing, and I want to be respectful of the process.
1: So where do things go from now? It's really anyone's guess in this tit-for-tat trade war between the two largest trading partners between Canada and the U.S. We are not yet seeing an impact on consumer prices, of course, because the tariffs just went into effect over the weekend. But we are seeing an impact on the currency market, with the loonie dropping by about 0.5% in one day, which further reduces Canada's purchasing power.
0: Tariff tensions between the US and Canada are raising concerns far beyond the border. CGTN's Nitza Soledad Perez reports from Hollywood, Florida, where members of the Canadian community there are watching the dispute unfold from afar.
4: Finding those areas of mutual cooperation.
5: Trade talks between the United States and Canada, longtime allies, collapsed last week. And the fallout is reaching Canadians far from the border. On Hollywood Beach, Florida, a longtime second home for many Canadians who winter here, so-called snowbirds. And retirees who reside here year-round are watching the relationship unravel between the two countries they call home.
6: I think it's a lot of egos involved, and one is trying to outdo the other. As a Canadian, we can do without Trump and his ludicrousy.
7: Do you think it's going to affect your people?
6: No, I don't think so. I think we're much stronger than what the Americans feel or think.
8: I'm in favor of it. I don't think he should pulverize Canada, but he needs to make them wake up. It's been a long time, and it's a long time coming.
9: I don't think it's unfair at all. The two countries are going to separate, and at the end of the day, they're not going to be friends. So I just think that's pretty sad for myself as a Toronto citizen.
5: In Washington, officials are trying to downplay the tariffs' impact. And in Ottawa, the government is preparing to retaliate and threaten to escalate further still. The new U.S. tariffs, 50% on a wide range of Canadian goods, from lumber to hockey equipment, took effect after negotiations broke down last week. But U.S. officials say they don't expect a spike in inflation.
10: This covers 0.06% of U.S. consumption. The vast majority of goods that our small businesses trade in are made in the USA or they're duty-free. So this is something where we don't actually expect a huge impact.
5: Canada's prime minister has promised to match the tariffs dollar for dollar starting September 8th.
2: But an attitude at the negotiation table that Canada is a subsidiary of the United States. The Canadian industry is going to be disadvantaged relative to American industry. That we're going to set up terms so that over time, Canadian industry is going to face constant headwinds. That's not something we're going to accept.
5: The fight may not stop there. Trump is threatening more tariffs. While Ontario's premier warns Canada could cut off electricity and critical minerals if tensions keep rising. For Canadians who've built lives on this side of the border, the trade war is an abstract. It's a personal question of identity, cost, and allegiance to their second home. Mitza Soledad Perez GTN, Hollywood, Florida.
0: The second World Humanoid Robot Games is underway in Beijing, with robots competing across competitive sports and scenario-based challenges. Our reporter Chen Jiaqi is there.
11: Behind me right now, the 400-meter obstacle race final is underway. This is day three of the second World Humanoid Robot Games, and the robots are already breaking human records. A humanoid clocked 9.39 seconds in the 100-meter sprint, faster than Usain Bolt's world record. But the bigger story is autonomy. In most events, robots now operate fully autonomously, a major upgrade from last year. And these games go far beyond the track. Robots are being tested on restaurant service, emergency response, industrial assembly, and more. What we are seeing is essentially a full-body stress test, from AI models and algorithms to hardware performance. And the games are bringing together players from across the robotic supply chain. Look at who's here. Universities, AI startups, robot makers, automakers, and component suppliers. The big question for investors and the industry is, can these machines move from competition floor into the real world? If we look at the financial market, there's already strong momentum. Shares in Unitree, one of China's best-known humanoid robot makers, surged more than fivefold on its Shanghai debut last Wednesday. So this isn't just a robot competition. It's a live test of how quickly humanoid robotics can move from impressive demos to commercial reality. By hosting an event of this scale, Beijing is positioning itself as a major hub for this fast-growing industry. And these games are becoming a window into where the global humanoid industry is heading next. Chen Jiaqi, CGTN, Beijing.
0: China is pressing ahead with its breakneck development of humanoid robotics. Once praised for stage performances, humanoid robots are proving their practical worth as they begin to take their place on the factory floor. The Ministry of Industry and Information Technology says China's full-year production of humanoid robots will exceed 100,000 units by the end of this year. China aims to deploy humanoid robots in more than 100 high-value scenarios by the end of 2026. The country's first automobile works says its wheel-armed robot is now deployed in regular production line operations. It integrates a proprietary vision language action operation large model and is equipped with whole-body motion control and environmental perception. It efficiently performs tasks such as recognizing parts and flexible grasping. For some deeper insights into the global race for humanoid robot innovation and application, I'd like to bring in Andy Mock, author of The Innovation Machine, How China Creates and Adopts Technology Through Governance. Andy, thank you very much for joining us. Good to see you again. China has achieved several major breakthroughs in intelligent robotics and smart technology in a remarkably short amount of time. What unique features of China's tech ecosystem have enabled such rapid progress, and what bottlenecks, once resolved, could unlock even greater momentum for these industries?
12: Well, thanks for having me on today, Lincoln. Well, you know, I think we're all tremendously excited by these, seemingly amazing advances in robotics. And I think what makes this possible in China is governance, meaning the ability of a country to take an idea, assign it to the appropriate institutions, who then can create and implement effective policies that lead to the infrastructure that is necessary ultimately for impact. So I think this is the first thing. And then what we've seen in China with regard to smart robots in particular is this compounding effect. So many companies in China started out making batteries for smartphones or components for electronic devices. And I think that gave them the experience to move up the value chain to then create electric vehicles. And I think similarly, we're seeing now with

0: the advent of smart robots, the accumulated experience of building and scaling electric vehicles is playing a very, very important role for this as well. Now, if we want to talk about bottlenecks, I think one of the dangers when we see a very disruptive technology like smart robots is the balance, well, not the balance, but if the technological advance outruns public trust, that can lead to difficulties, rejection of the technology, et cetera. And I think, again, this is what China has demonstrated, the ability not just to coordinate the physical production and distribution of advanced technology products like electric vehicles, like smart robots, but also through these games to let people start develop a feeling that these are ordinary. And that I can't overemphasize it enough, the importance of ordinariness when it comes to having robots deployed widely.
1: Commercial deployment of China's smart technologies is advancing steadily, though full-scale adoption across sectors will take some time. The long-term potential remains quite substantial. Beyond China's borders, what new opportunities could this gradual rollout create for overseas companies and global consumers in terms of their upgrading partnerships or market access even?
0: Well, Lincoln, I think I'm going to go out on a limb here and say that the adoption of robots for specific applications globally may happen much quicker than many expect. And the reason is that robots really started out in the United States as technology looking for a solution, or what we can call technology push. Now, of course, this is also happening in China. But at the same time, what China is doing is also turning on the application pull, meaning developing, empowering organizations for specific applications to buy these robots, in terms of procurement. And once you have that, I think that rapidly incentivizes robot makers to make sure that the power lasts long enough, that the joints hold up under multiple use, et cetera. And I think once we hit that, we might see robots spread very, very widely in very different applications throughout the world, and partly because of China's ability to scale enormously, whether we're talking about electric vehicles, consumer electronics. And I think we're seeing this with smart robots as well.
1: With so much room for growth and numerous deployment gaps still to be filled in China's robotics sector, what's the most efficient and equitable path for fostering this coordinated development across the global smart tech supply chain? And what are the biggest obstacles currently standing in the way of achieving that balance?
0: Well, Lincoln, I see a very important parallel here between smart robots, which is still emerging, and artificial intelligence, or large language models, in that the Chinese approach has been, this is not a great opportunity for a small number of firms to extract economic rent to maximize their public market valuation, but it's to treat artificial intelligence as a global public good, meaning that it is available, it is widely dispersed, and it really can benefit all of mankind. And I think, we're seeing a similar dynamic play out with smart robots as well. And, this does gain global support. I think we will see the ability to overcome or perhaps even avoid, this so-called digital gap that we've seen with other parts of technology.
1: Thank you very much, Andy Mok. A pleasure as always to have you on the show. He is author of The Innovation Machine, How China Creates and Adopts Technology Through Governance, and speaking in depth about its applications with humanoid robots, of course. Thank you. The 11th APEC ministerial meeting on food security is being held in eastern China's Hangzhou. The meeting is part of this year's APEC activities hosted by China. Senior representatives from 21 APEC economies, along with the APEC Secretariat and international organizations, including the FAO, have discussed high-quality agricultural and rural development. They also highlighted strengthening food security through technological innovation and digital agriculture. China has been strengthening trade ties with other APEC economies throughout this year. In the first 7 months, two-way trade reached 18 trillion yuan, or 2.65 trillion US dollars. That's up 21% year on year. The figures were released at an APEC Customs Business Dialogue, also held in China earlier this month. Officials at the meeting said the numbers demonstrate the strong potential of regional cooperation while calling for more efforts to eliminate trade barriers.

barriers. The Asia-Pacific region currently accounts for more than 60% of the global economy and nearly half of all global trade. Still to come on Global Business. Desertification talks. Global leaders and experts have gathered in Mongolia for a major UN convention on combating desertification, discussing ways to reverse land degradation and promote food and water security worldwide.

0: A vast land of 1.4 billion people. 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
1: The 17th Conference of the Parties to the UN Convention to Combat Desertification is underway in Ulaanbaatar, Mongolia. Leaders and experts from around the globe have gathered to discuss ways to tackle land degradation and build sustainable futures. Our Tang Xin has more.
2: Restoring land, restoring hope. Here in the Ulaanbaatar, the capital of Mongolia, the 17th Conference of the Parties to the UN Convention to Combat Desertification is currently underway. Mongolia spans 1.56 million square kilometers, yet few realize that more than 76% of its land is facing severe degradation, putting the livelihoods of its people at risk. The crisis, however, extends far beyond Mongolia's borders. And that is precisely why leaders and experts from around the globe have gathered here today to find real, lasting solutions. The conference brings together representatives from 197 parties. They include heads of state, ministers, and delegates from international organizations, the scientific community, and civil society. The purpose is to formulate solutions to desertification, land degradation, and drought. Over the two-week summit, participants are engaging in high-level ministerial dialogues. There are also specialized forums focused on science policy integration, innovation, and sustainable finance to drive progress toward land degradation neutrality.
3: Well, one thing is to prevent desertification, to use, manage, and steward the land in the appropriate way. Most of the problems of land degradation are caused by overuse, like overplowing, overgrazing, overpumping. And so knowing how close we are to the threshold is important. So maybe the technology can help identifying when we are close to the threshold.
4: Release the funds, because for the past two or three cups, there have been pledges. And I think it's time now to release the funds so people can start the work, and then make sure that desertification is controlled. Use the examples that you have with China, with the Gobi Desert. You know, all that. It's a transfer of skills, technology, and mindset as well is very important.
5: Our focus is, you know, community-based. This rangeland restoration, we have to give priority. And the nomadic life, we have to encourage them. That spirit, we should not be lost. Otherwise, no, the youth, they are not interested. They go to cities. So then what we have to do? We have to encourage youth, give some small alternative employment in the village itself, and they'll be very happy.
2: Exhibition areas hosted by international organizations and various countries, including China, are showcasing achievements in grassland protection, desertification control, and global collaboration. Participants are urging the international community to strengthen cooperation across climate change, funding mechanisms, and youth education. Tang Xin, CGTN, Ulaanbaatar, Mongolia.

0: Audio.
1: At COP17, scientists are pushing for urgent global action to protect the world's fragile drylands. On the sidelines of the conference, China's Alliance of National and International Science Organizations, or ANSO, released a major initiative targeting these vulnerable ecosystems. The group warns that rapid land degradation directly threatens global food, water, and ecological security. To fight back, ANSO is calling for five critical actions: deepening global cooperation, strengthening science-led governance, boosting AI innovation, engaging local youth, and securing fresh funding for green technology. Experts emphasise that cross-border collaboration and data-driven decisions are now the only way to safeguard these vulnerable regions.
2: The causes and conditions of desertification differ around the world, but there are valuable experiences we can share. By using digital technologies and artificial intelligence, we can compile global expertise into a shared knowledge base and adapt these solutions to local conditions in different regions.
3: So I think the main thing about this report is that it brings together the science, it brings together regional perspectives, and it puts those together to come up with solutions and a way forward for combating desertification. I think the key word is the word governance. Governance, that's how we interact with each other, how we get information from those who we want to help.
4: And not only these students are working together, and the young researchers, Mongolian scientists is working in Chinese Institute, Chinese professor is coming here giving lecture. It's a really very tight, very good relationship. It's a really good example, good experience for other countries.
1: That is all for this edition of Global Business. We'll leave you now with highlights from the second World Humanoid Robot Games in Beijing, where robot athletes are going head-to-head in track, kung fu and more. I'm Lincoln Humphreys in Beijing. You've been wonderful company. Thanks for watching. We'll see you next time.

0: Iran remains defiant in the face of new U.S. sanctions as Washington extends its threat to countries supporting Tehran. The U.S.-Canada trade war intensifies as President Trump warns of 50% tariffs on Canadian cars and trucks. And APEC holds the Food Security Ministerial meeting in Hangzhou to discuss ways to strengthen regional cooperation. Hello and welcome from Beijing. This is The World Today. I'm Wang Wenwang. U.S. Treasury Secretary Scott Bessent has threatened Iran with what he calls an economic D-Day. Washington is imposing a new wave of sanctions on Tehran aimed at severing all financial support for the country. Now, these new sanctions cover vital sectors including digital assets, technology, gold, aviation and shipping. Washington is also threatening sanctions against Iran's trading partners, but has stopped short of setting a deadline for them to comply. AP's Chris Rigaber reports from Washington, D.C.
1: The Treasury Secretary said that the United States is ready to implement a new round of secondary sanctions, not just on Iran, but on any country or entity that does business with Iran.
2: We are giving everyone the opportunity to remedy bad behavior. Why would I want to blow up the global financial system? The president is making phone calls to world leaders with specific requests to cease their interactions with the regime.
1: The Treasury Secretary talked about economic asphyxiation of the Iranian regime. This comes as negotiations have sputtered and the war has been inconclusive for more than 6 months. Iran has still bottled up the Strait of Hormuz, through which about 20% of the world's oil flows. That's pushed up oil and gas prices here in the United States. And these new economic measures have been promoted as an alternative to military action. The secretary clearly wants to force other countries to essentially choose sides and decide whether or not to continue to do business with Iran. And if they do, to face American sanctions on banks and on other companies and entities in their territory.
2: Every country has a defined timeline to shut down activities we have identified. If they do not take action, we will do so unilaterally through Treasury authorities.
3: Can you say how far the timelines are?
2: Again, I'm not going to set timelines, but we do not have infinite patience here.
1: Whether this will have the impact the Trump administration wants remains to be seen. Iran has dealt with 5 decades of sanctions from the United States, and they've yet to have the desired effect.
0: Iran's finance minister Saeed Ali Madanizadeh says the U.S. attempts to test Iran's resolve have repeatedly failed. He hit back at what he called economic terrorism by the U.S. And despite worsening economic pain for the people, he warns Tehran is ready to go on the defensive and offensive.
4: They made every effort during this period. They have tested the resolve of the Iranian people and the country's officials, and they have failed every time. They have now decided to try and fail again. We have long been expecting these days and are well aware of their plans. The government has a 2-year plan and has been prepared for these developments. The people have genuinely suffered a great deal. We fully understand that. We fully understand.

0: understand the inflation that has been imposed on the people and the measures they have taken since last year. It is not at all the case that we say these actions have had no impact. We see ourselves as sharing the people's hardship, and we understand what inflation means. Naturally, they want to wage economic terrorism against us, and we have our own tools as well. We know how to play this game. This time, they should not think our response will be purely defensive and that we will only defend ourselves. They should also expect us to go on the offensive.
1: Now, Iranian President Masoud Pezeshkian says the U.S. must change its tone and approach toward Iran, warning its coercive tactics will only make matters worse. The Iranian Foreign Ministry says the country will utilize all multilateral capabilities to counter U.S. sanctions. Security Chief Maxine Razaei also warned that Iran will halt all oil exports from the Gulf if the U.S. continues its economic war. Our correspondent Safer Sarami reports from Tehran.
2: About the responses to U.S. threats, the tone here is defiant. Top Security Chief Mohsen Rezaei, the Secretary of Supreme Council of National Security and former IRGC commander, said that if the countries in the region join the economic warfare against Iran, Iran will halt oil flow out of the Strait of Hormuz, and the U.S. assets in those countries will be targeted. And also, Ismail Baghaei today in Iran's foreign ministry press briefing said that Iran will not allow the end of war set based on the terms and conditions of the aggressor. So foreign ministry, the IRGC, they are all saying one thing: Iran will not give up the war, not the military war, but also the economic war that the U.S. is planning to wage against Iran. President Pezeshkian said Iran cannot continue with the war forever. We have to remember that the Iran political establishment is not just the government. We also have the IRGC. We have the Supreme Council of National Security. And also we have this newly elected leader, Mohsen Khamenei. But for now, government, Pezeshkian has more willingness toward negotiations. But to be honest, for now, it seems diplomacy has hit a wall, and the U.S. has decided to ramp up the economic pressure on Iran. So I think the next few days will be very important, and some analysts that I've talked to, they even speculate there might be another round of a military conflict between Iran and the U.S.
1: Meanwhile, China says its cooperation with Iran always takes place within the framework of international law. Beijing has called for all parties involved in the Middle East conflict to exercise restraint and has vowed to take necessary measures to safeguard its legitimate rights and interests.
3: The Chinese side has repeatedly stated China firmly opposes illegal unilateral sanctions that lack a legal basis under international law and are not authorized by the UN Security Council. Economic warfare and extreme pressure will not help solve problems, but will only further intensify conflicts, cause risk spillover, disrupt the global economic and finance order, and harm the legitimate rights and interests of other countries.
1: Pakistan's army chief Asim Munir has met with Iranian President Masoud Pezeshkian in Tehran on a mediating mission. A statement from the presidential office says Pezeshkian insists that the U.S. must change its tone towards Iran. Munir's visit follows Washington's expansion of secondary sanctions targeting Iran and its trade partners. Iran has vowed to halt all Gulf oil exports if the U.S. continues to wage its economic war. And Munir says Pakistan will continue its mediation efforts. The Pakistani army chief also met with Iran's Supreme National Security Council Secretary Maxine Razaei and Iranian Parliament Speaker Mohammad Bakar Kalibaf. Iran's foreign ministry says Oman's foreign minister will visit Iran later today to continue talks on the Strait of Hormuz. UN Secretary General Antonio Guterres has called for relevant parties to cooperate with the United Nations on a maritime mechanism for fertilizers and related raw materials. Guterres says attacks and disruptions to shipping in the Strait of Hormuz and the Bab el-Mandeb Strait are affecting the transport of energy, fertilizers, and other critical goods. After the U.S.-Israeli conflict with Iran began, Guterres established a Strait of Hormuz crisis task force in March. The task force has developed a confidence-building mechanism

0: aimed at reducing risks, supporting maritime transit, and rebuilding trust for diplomacy and de-escalation. Guterres has also stressed that navigational rights and freedoms are vital to international peace and security, as well as the flow of food, energy, and essential goods. He has urged an end to attacks on commercial shipping and civilian infrastructure.
1: Facing the unknown is always difficult. In a world in turmoil, it's easy to lose orientation. But when the storms come, we have to see the possibilities, reinvent, find new opportunities, discover a path forward. CGTN, see the difference.
0: Now to the trade war between the U.S. and Canada. And U.S. Vice President J.D. Vance says negotiations between the two countries are ongoing. President Donald Trump is threatening to raise tariffs on all cars, trucks and automotive parts from Canada to 50%. And this comes after Canadian Prime Minister Mark Carney walked away from negotiations and vowed dollar-for-dollar retaliation on $20 billion worth of U.S. goods from September 8th. Our Chris Wan and Karina Huber reports from Montreal.
2: President Trump has retaliated by saying he's going to slap tariffs of 50% on Canadian steel, auto parts and trucks effective January 1st. That's on top of the 50% tariffs he imposed this weekend on roughly $20 billion worth of Canadian goods. This is in retaliation, of course, to Mark Carney walking away from the negotiating table on Friday and for threatening to impose dollar-for-dollar tariffs on U.S. imports effective September 8th. Now, Mark Carney was in Quebec. He spoke to reporters saying he wasn't surprised by Trump's mood, but he reiterated the impact that it's going to have not only on Canadian producers, but also U.S. workers and U.S. consumers. Because, of course, remember, in a trade war, the importer, yeah, he pays the tariff, but often companies pass that cost on to consumers. So prices on goods coming in from Canada will rise. And of course, this makes the cost of goods that are used in American production much higher. So this will have an impact on the economies of both countries. It really is a lose-lose situation. Now, Carney says Canada, that the lines of communication between the two countries are still open, and Carney is open to a deal, but not one that will come at the expense of Canada's sovereignty. According to Canadian reports, the U.S. side at the 11th hour was pressing Canada to ease their ability to make trade deals with third parties. And this is, of course, part of Carney's strategy is to diversify its trade, Canada's trading partners. And as well, apparently, the U.S. was pushing for a change on rules when it comes to the French language in Quebec, which is a red zone for Canada. And that's one of the reasons why the talks collapsed. Here's more on what Carney had to say.
3: There is a mutually beneficial deal possible here, but it has to be one that respects Canada's sovereignty, that respects our independence, that uses our complementary strengths to build something better, not tear apart for short-term gain. That's the offer.
4: Here's what happened with the most recent round of negotiations. They're still ongoing, and I want to be respectful of the process.
2: So where do things go from now? It's really anyone's guess in this tit-for-tat trade war between the two largest trading partners, between Canada and the U.S. We are not yet seeing an impact on consumer prices, of course, because the tariffs just went into effect over the weekend. But we are seeing an impact on the currency market, with the loonie dropping by about 0.5% in one day, which further reduces Canada's purchasing power.
0: Well, the Trump administration says it plans to revoke the non-immigrant visas of foreigners seeking asylum status in the U.S. The U.S. State Department says it's working with the Department of Homeland Security to identify and revoke the visas of foreigners who arrived in the U.S. as short-term visitors but filed for asylum on stay to stay on permanently. The number of visas to be revoked in the process has not been specified. And earlier this month, the State Department said it revoked more than 175,000 visas of foreign nationals. Japanese media reports that a number of U.S. military personnel have been accused of multiple crimes in Japan. Several U.S. servicemen have been arrested for assaulting police officers, drunk driving.

0: thieving and drug smuggling. All of them have denied these charges. And in southern Japan's Okinawa, a U.S. serviceman was arrested by police after allegedly concealing drugs in a backpack and bringing them into the country earlier this month. Crimes blamed on U.S. military personnel in Japan have been a recurring issue, but often fail to result in prosecution. The U.S. retains primary jurisdiction over its service members accused of crimes in Japan. Protesters in Tokyo have taken to the streets to denounce the Takaichi administration's latest moves to revise Japan's pacifist constitution and expand the country's military.
1: I oppose the current administration's preparations for war and its promotion of military expansion, and I oppose amending Article 9 of the Constitution. It would turn Japan into a country capable of waging war. The current government regards China as an enemy and is making war preparations in the direction of fighting against China. Therefore, I truly feel that it is extremely dangerous.
2: Nowadays, natural disasters occur frequently in Japan, but the budget for disaster response is not only not increased. It has decreased. This is the reality. Since this is the case, why is military spending still being increased? I really want to ask the government about this.
3: It is absolutely unacceptable to revoke the three non-nuclear principles. I think they did this because they want to go to war. They want to make money from the military industry. So they try to abolish the three non-nuclear principles. This is absolutely unacceptable. As a country that has suffered from nuclear bombings, it is even more necessary for Japan to uphold this principle. I think giving up the three non-nuclear principles is something that should never happen.
0: While Thailand's army has warned the public to be vigilant after a series of insurgent attacks in three southern provinces over the weekend, a curfew keeping residents off the streets has been lifted. Our correspondent Martin Low reports from Nuwatirat in Thailand.
4: Army bomb disposal teams check for booby traps as the fragile peace returns to southern Thailand after a wave of gun and bomb attacks. But those living here ask, for how long? On Saturday night, more than 50 separate incidents were officially recorded across three provinces, including bombings, shootings, arson, destruction of telecommunication towers, railway lines, government buildings, vehicles, and a convenience store. Many roads were blocked by burning tires. At least three people were hurt. Just a month ago, five Thai soldiers were killed and six civilians injured when gunmen opened fire at a security checkpoint. It's a constant catalogue of disruption to daily life, interspersed with extreme violence.
5: It's so depressing. We don't know when it will finally end. Sometimes, when things are quiet and peaceful, we think that maybe it won't happen again. But after a while, it happens again. We keep wondering when this situation will stop and when these kinds of incidents will finally end.
6: Most important is the damage to the government offices, because they work closely with local communities. They are responsible for providing services such as allowances for the elderly and people with disabilities. And these incidents have disrupted those services.
4: The violence is part of a two-decades-long insurgency by separatists demanding autonomy for the Muslim population in the far south of majority Buddhist Thailand. A security guard at a government depot told me the insurgents grabbed him and put him in handcuffs. He could only watch helplessly as they set fire to around a dozen vehicles. Since 2004, almost 8,000 people have been killed here and more than 14,000 injured in the continuing violence. The provinces left in chaos this time were Narathiwat, Yala and Pattani, close to the border with Malaysia. These constantly recurring attacks don't always make the headlines, but cause major local disruption. Martin Low, CGTN, Narathiwat, Southern Thailand.
7: Images may appear to be identical, but looks can be deceiving. The difference is not always obvious. It has to be discovered. these different sides to a story. We put the focus on the details. To see more, to understand better. CGTN. See the difference.

0: From 21 APEC economies, along with the APEC Secretariat and international organizations, including the FAO, have discussed high-quality agricultural and rural development. They also highlighted strengthening food security through technological innovation and digital agriculture. August 23rd to 27th marks World Water Week, with this year highlighting water for people and progress. The annual global conference focuses on pressing issues including water security and sanitation, as Rahul Patek reports.
1: The world has moved beyond a water crisis and into a state of global water bankruptcy. That was the worrying conclusion of a United Nations report earlier this year. The last 12 months have seen various crises that have threatened the global water supply thanks to a combination of water-related conflicts, droughts and bad water governance. Severe drought and record low water levels on the Danube River forced major nuclear power plants in Romania and Hungary to slash their output and in some cases completely shut down their reactors due to a lack of safe cooling water. Meanwhile, on the River Rhine, low levels have crippled Europe's busiest inland shipping corridor, carrying vital raw materials, chemicals and energy products between the North Sea ports and industrial heartlands. Away from Europe, water shortages are affecting another vital shipping route, the Panama Canal. The canal gets its water from the Gatun Lake Reservoir. A combination of lack of rainfall plus poor infrastructure has seen water levels in the lake plummet, which has had a knock-on effect on the Panama Canal, forcing it to cut the number of ships that use the vital waterway. The ever-expanding world of AI is also having a huge impact. AI data centers consume millions of gallons of fresh water daily for server cooling, and this consumption is only expected to increase. While the shortage of water is a huge issue, floods around the world are also having a devastating impact. Floods like the one in Lombardy in Italy earlier this month can result in water quality being ruined by bacteria and various pathogens, making drinking water scarce. Rahul Patak, CGTN.
0: Britain has experienced its hottest summer on record, putting millions of public transport users under growing pressure, with extreme heat making public daily journeys increasingly uncomfortable. Can the UK's transport network cope with summers that are becoming the norm? Rahul Patek reports from London.
1: London, a city that can boast one of the oldest public transport systems in the world. The first buses came into service in 1829. These days, more than 5 million bus journeys are made on a typical day across the London bus network. However, in its nearly 200 years, the transport system has rarely had to deal with weather as hot as we've seen in 2026.
2: Now, only 500 out of the total 9,000 London buses have full air conditioning. The rest have a combination of something called forced air ventilation, tinted glass, white roofs and opening the main windows in an effort to keep the passenger deck nice and cool. But with summers like 2026 set to become more common in the years ahead, are these measures enough to ensure a safe and comfortable ride for passengers and drivers?
1: The working conditions of London bus drivers during various heat waves, both in 2025 and 2026, has become an increasingly contentious issue, and it's forced some to stage strike action.
3: Cabs are getting up to, you know, 45 degrees, so the driver is, you know, unbelievably fatigued, very hot, and it makes it really difficult to drive, to concentrate. You know, we're having members report nausea, sunstroke, so it's a really, really dangerous situation.
1: London Mayor Sadiq Khan has called on the private bus companies to have all their vehicles fitted with some form of air conditioning. However, they say the publicly owned Transport for London, or TfL, should pay for it. It's a rather more complicated picture on the London Underground, and it's all to do with the tunnels. The world's oldest underground rail system has been running since 1863. The first deep-level tunnels were created by tunnelling through clay. However, clay absorbs heat, and 163 years of trains and passengers generates a lot of heat, and that heat has nowhere to go. So while fitting aircon on the tube may cool individual carriages, it would also produce more heat across the rest of the underground network.
4: It would be better if there was air conditioning across the, you know, the different trains in the underground.
5: I usually have a neck fan, which really helps, but without that today, yeah, I'm a bit exhausted, to be honest.
1: Passengers could get some respite soon, however, with TfL set to roll out new trains later this year. The new Piccadilly Line train will become the first deep tube line to have full air conditioning. However, that's just one of 11 lines.

0: so the oldest underground rail network in the world still has some way to go before conditions improve for its overheated customers. Meanwhile, outside of London, the need to modify rail infrastructure is even more pressing. Two train derailments in the south of England in August caused several injuries and travel disruption. Investigators have made extreme heat the focus of their inquiries. It seems Britain's vast and varied public transport network is in a race against time to adapt to the challenges of global climate change. Rahul Pathak, CGTN, London.
1: All right, now here's a recap of the headlines this hour. Iran remains defiant in the face of new U.S. sanctions as Washington extends its threat to countries supporting Tehran. The U.S.-Canada trade war intensifies as President Trump warns of 50% tariffs on Canadian cars and trucks. And APEC holds its food security ministerial meeting in Hangzhou to discuss ways to strengthen regional cooperation. And that's going to do it for this hour's The World Today. Coming up next is The Vibe. Stay tuned.

0: today on The Vibe. At Changchun Film Night, pianist Kong Xiangdong brings the emotional power of cinema to life through symphonic music. From monumental titanium sculptures to transformed grain silo, two Shanghai and Wujin exhibitions invite audiences into worlds beyond the ordinary. Back-to-back international wake competitions in China highlight the growing momentum of emerging sports and new opportunities for athletes. Edinburgh's iconic arts festival draws global audiences for its first major edition since the city introduced a new tourism tax. That and more coming up next.
1: Hey guys, welcome to The Vibe on CGTN. I'm Julian Walken in Beijing. Thank you for joining us. Here on The Vibe, we feature the latest trends in arts and culture every day, Monday through Friday. The ongoing Changchun Film Festival hit its high note on Monday evening. A movie symphony concert filled the Jilin Provincial Concert Hall, blending the power of cinema with the emotion of live orchestra. We caught up with pianist Kong Xiangdong, who broke down the unbreakable bond between film and music and why the two will always need each other. Take a listen.
2: Music is beyond words. The piece I'm playing, Wasa Concerto, actually is from the ancient movie from 1940s. It's a black and white movie called Dangerous Moonlight. It's a British movie talking about World War I. There was a pilot falling in love with a nurse. The Wasa Concerto we are performing together is the first time to be performed in Changchun, and especially part of this Changchun International Festival. And I feel it's great to play film music, because a great film without music cannot be great. And part of the music production is we see the visual effects. Part of the visual arts is we feel the music in it. So visual arts and audio arts is always coming together to make great for each other. I think it's very important being a pianist, as being a Chinese pianist today. We're not just showing off the technique on the keyboard, but most importantly, we want to communicate through music. Through the music we create, through the music we perform, let people know they can hear the China story in my music making.
1: The studio behind Black Myth Wukong is back, and the gaming world is watching. Game Science just dropped a 15-minute gameplay deep dive for Black Myth Zhonghui, giving fans their first real look at its comeback and story. The video already sitting at millions of views. Here's a first taste.
3: At a video game store in Hangzhou, eastern China's Zhejiang province, the store manager is closely examining the latest gameplay footage of Black Myth Zhonghui. Many players say the new game has successfully built on the visual and technical achievements of Black Myth Wukong. They marvel at the more detailed graphics, smoother character movements, and more dynamic camera work. For veteran gamers, the environmental details are another highlight.

0: The team pays great attention to quality. They take their time to polish every detail. Otherwise, they wouldn't release a second game. Our expectations are very high. We'll definitely buy it as soon as it comes out.
1: Industry observers point out that Black Myth Wukong took about 4 years to go from its first gameplay demonstration to its final release. By that benchmark, players may still have to wait some time for Black Myth Zhongkui. As of August, Black Myth Wukong had sold more than 30 million copies worldwide, with overseas players accounting for more than half of its audience. Now, as the second installment in the series, Black Myth Zhongkui is carrying high expectations, not only from gamers, but also from those hoping to see more Chinese stories and cultural traditions resonate with audiences around the world. Zhang Mengyuan, CGTN.
2: Art is crossing borders this week, literally and figuratively. In Shanghai, a master sculptor connects cities through a video-linked titanium mega installation. In Wujian, a new generation is rethinking everything inside a repurposed grain silo. We take you inside both.
3: 生的潜能是空.
4: 2 years ago, artist Wallace Chen held a solo exhibition at the Shanghai Museum East. Now the celebrated Chinese artist is back with a new vision, a new venue, and a new conversation spanning two continents. Vessels of Other Worlds opened recently at Lo Museum West Bund with his latest sculptural explorations in scale and symbolism. It will run until October the 25th. The exhibition's centerpiece is a trilogy. Three titanic titanium sculptures explore the life cycle.
5: 这个灵感故事是来自我一直在威尼斯看见一个教堂里面，它有三个雕刻的。The
6: inspiration came from a church I keep seeing in Venice, where there are three carved oil vessels. The oil they hold, if it's essential oil, is like liquid diamond, priceless and precious. There's a philosophical culture embedded in these vessels, but it's hard to convey, hard to see what's inside. So I turned it into emptiness. I believe only emptiness can hold everything. Which is just like us. When we learn to empty our hearts and our minds, we become open to receiving more culture and more knowledge.
4: Vessels of Other World's Birth rises 7 meters high. It features 5,500 titanium components and nearly 20,000 stainless steel screws. Vessels of Other World's Growth reaches 8 meters. Its four entrances invite one to step inside and experience an interior kaleidoscope of reflection and illusion. And Vessels of Other Worlds Rebirth, the largest at 11 meters, anchors the series in a meditation on the cyclical nature of existence.
6: You could say it's the largest piece I've made, and it also took the longest. But really, large and small are not that different because largeness can be infinite and smallness can be just as infinite. As we say in Chinese, so vast it has no outside, so small it has no inside. These are ideas I keep coming back to in my creative process, a cycle I return to again and again.
4: For the first time, these three works are presented together. Their surfaces shifted through subtle variations of yellow, red, and blue, evoking the transitions of birth, growth, and renewal. Adjacent to the main exhibition, a wooden boat has been installed, its deck carrying three screens. On them, live footage from Venice, where a parallel exhibition is on display. The artist's vision extends across two cities.
6: This boat holds special meaning for me because a boat is about crossing over. The boat we're exhibiting is about crossing into another world, crossing from the Venice video to Shanghai, and from Shanghai back to Venice. It's a bridge, a connection.
4: Over in the historic water town of Wujian, another artistic dialogue is unfolding. Themed The Critical Loop, the fifth granary art exhibition has opened in the ancient canal town in neighboring Zhejiang province until October the 25th. The main venue, the Granary Exhibition Hall, was originally the Wujian Grain Administration Office when it was built in the 1960s. It was later renovated into a modern exhibition space in 2017. The exhibition features 68 works by 47 young artists from the China Academy of Art School of Sculpture and Public Art. Their sculptures and public installations explore the tension between our physical selves and the systems around us, between who we are

0: as individuals and the algorithms that shape our lives, between what we can touch and what exists only in data. Free public art education workshops will be held on weekends through August and September, giving visitors of all ages a chance to engage with the artists and explore the creative process.
1: Wang Ying, SMG International for CGTN, Shanghai.
2: Turning now to the sports scene, one of the most prestigious tournaments in global esports, Dota 2, wrapped up in Shanghai on Sunday. The event marked the return of the flagship championship to China after years of anticipation. Chen Tong reports.
3: After a fierce four-day main event battle, Team Spirit from Russia were crowned the champions this year. Dota has a history spanning more than two decades, with millions of players worldwide. That enduring global following is one reason the tournament has generated so much attention.
4: I don't know much about the game, but I can feel all the excitement here. After 7 years, the competition is back to Shanghai, attracting fans from all over the world.
3: Tickets incredibly sold out within 5 minutes of release on June 10th, and has attracted fans from 73 countries and regions.
5: For me, it's a dream, and we have a beautiful opportunity to go to China, first one, and the second one, it's international. For me, it's something incredible.
6: I've been playing Dota like for 10 years or more, maybe. I'm feeling so excited. Thank you so much, Shanghai, for giving us a possibility to come.
3: There are also esports KOLs who came to Shanghai for the very first time, who couldn't wait to explore the city.
7: I want to just watch it Disneyland, and I want to shopping because this is a Shanghai.
3: Beyond intense in-game battles, the Shanghai event highlights the integration of esports and urban culture. A special orchestra performance was held in July, along with pop-up installations at Shanghai's major shopping malls.
8: Many of our players are young people and they want to learn about China and Shanghai. This tournament is a great opportunity to enrich their travel plans. They come to China not only to discover scenic spots, but their favorite competitions too and explore the local culture. This is a new lifestyle for the youth.
3: Shanghai has been working for years to establish itself as a global esports hub. In the first half of this year, the city hosted about a quarter of offline esports competitions held across China, while its number of esports clubs ranks first nationwide. The Dota 2 tournament is another opportunity for Shanghai to strengthen its position on the global esports stage. Chen Tong, CGTN, Shanghai.
2: China is no stranger to major sporting events, but this week it's not the traditional games making headlines. The Sunday and International Wakeboarding Competition wrapped up in Chengdu just days after another major event ended in Beijing. Two emerging sports events back-to-back in two cities, and it's part of a bigger trend we're tracking. Take a look.
9: Wake surfing, wakeboarding, cable wakeboarding. Three ways of riding the water, all on display here in Chengdu. American rider Gavin Stuckey claimed two titles here, weeks after taking silver in the open men's event at the World Championships in Beijing.
10: There's definitely more opportunities now to compete in China versus when I started. I never would have imagined competing in China, and here I am for the second time doing my third event here in China. So the opportunities are there, and I think they are just going to keep on growing. And here in China is, I'm happy to say, it's one of the best I've ever been treated at an event. So that reason alone, I look forward to coming back.
9: Bringing international riders back is one sign of a growth. But for a relatively niche sport like this, hosting more events is only part of the picture. The bigger question is whether these events can help build a stronger base at home.
11: You know, in wake sports, what's popular and what you need is you need a lot of people, you need to be in warm weather, you need to have affluency. And China has all of that. We like to see is when we come up to events and we see a younger generation and them participating, we know that there's good life in the sport.
9: For local riders, that growing base is also changing where they can compete and who they can compete against.
12: before we have the competition in China, we must to fly into the US, fly into the Japan, like a lot of country we must to go. So I think if we having the competition at China, it is very, very good over here. And then also we could to let other country people to just meeting over here.
0: And access can continue after the medals are handed out. Sun Jiao Lake hosted Wake Sports at last year's World Games. This spring, its cable park open to the public, with beginner instruction for first-time riders.
13: You know, what we've really been working on is getting more young people into this sport. So we offer beginner-level lessons. We also run programs like summer camps for kids. We provide one-on-one professional training for complete beginners. And this is a sport that people can fall in love with from age 6 all the way up to 60.
0: Wake sports are part of a wider shift. Pickleball, frisbee, flag football, climbing, BMX, and fitness racing are also finding a bigger place in China's sports scene. For emerging sports, the real impact of a competition may be seen after it ends, and how many people decide to give the sport a try.
14: Celtica on the vibe. Surf the web and duck beneath the waves as we take a deep dive into what's hot online in our new segment, Behind the Buzz. Edinburgh's iconic arts festival draws global audiences for its first major edition since the city introduced a new tourism tax.

Welcome back to Behind the Buzz. Here we crack the codes behind the latest hits, the clicks, the likes, and the shares, starting with the screen classics at the Chongqing Film Festival spilling over into the city's shopping malls. Take a look.

Now, this next video might be hard to watch for some of our viewers. A mother was seen digging through torrential flood water in Shandong Province to save her puppy. Thanks to a rescuer, the puppy was soon reunited with the mother.

0: 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Stay tuned for more Vibe News right after this short break.
1: Up next on The Vibe. The Edinburgh International Festival and Food says the city's first major event since its new tourism tax drawing global audiences to its annual arts celebration.
2: A vast land of 1.4 billion people. The world's second largest economy. 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

0: Welcome back to The Vibe. And now to Edinburgh, where the Edinburgh International Festival, one of the world's most prestigious annual arts celebrations, is currently underway. Every August, the event draws millions of visitors from around the globe. This year's edition also holds particular significance, as it is the first major international event to take place since the city introduced its new tourism tax in July. Our Jeff Moody has the story.
1: Edinburgh in August, awash with performers. A city bloated with artists, producers, promoters, and tourists. Nearly every street a show. Nearly every building a venue. From high art to backroom stand-up comedy.
2: So did you hear the one about the city that hosted a whole series of festivals every August? They generated almost $700 million for the local economy.
1: Performers can gain exposure from a stint at the festival, although very few make money. But the city does.
3: The collected Edinburgh festivals were second really only to the Olympics and the Football World Cup as a ticketed event. We happen every year in this city. The Olympics and the World Cup happen every 4 years and never in a city the size of Edinburgh. So it really is a significant cultural undertaking each and every year in August.
1: And brings in a huge financial gain to the city as well.
3: Absolutely.
1: And that financial gain is set to rise because a new tourism tax has come into force and it's proven controversial.
4: The idea behind this tourism tax is that visitors pay an extra 5% on top of their accommodation costs, and that money goes into supporting the city itself.
3: The revenues from that will do two things. One is to benefit the infrastructure of the city to support the very high visitor numbers, and secondly, also to support arts and culture, which are the driving force behind a large part of that visitor number.
1: It's thought the tax will raise an additional $10 million in August alone. But there's a problem. The city has just 14,000 hotel beds, so prices shoot up, $500 a night, $1,000 or more. The rules of supply and demand at their most brutal. For private accommodation providers, inflated prices see them through the lean months. But for cash-strapped performers, an additional levy is the final straw.
5: In 2024, it was particularly bad on the accommodation front, so we spent the whole month on this caravan site. We're getting an hour bus in and an hour bus out every day, so 2 hour round trip to get in and out of Edinburgh. I know some other people stay in Glasgow now because they can't really afford it here, so it is still a problem.
1: This is the first year of the new tourism tax. When the visitors go home and the streets return to normal, the analysis will begin. Will the benefits outweigh the concerns? Will visitors keep coming back, or are the festivals pricing themselves out of the market? Jeff Moody, CGTN, Edinburgh.
0: Ugandan dance group The Ghetto Kids have received a warm welcome home after performing alongside Colombian pop star superstar Shakira at last month's World Cup final. The group, made up of children from vulnerable backgrounds, was invited to perform at the closing ceremony after Shakira discovered their dance videos on social media. Here's CGTN's Isabel Nakiria with more.
6: A warm welcome home for The Ghetto Kids after dancing in the spotlight of the global stage. Cheering crowds, dance and music greeted them at Entebbe International Airport shortly after they touched down. The spectacular performance at the 2026 World Cup, alongside international star Shakira and Nigerian singer Burna Boy, was watched by more than a billion people globally. It was a special experience for the Ugandan children.
7: I feel so happy and I'm so

0: so happy for everyone who has come for us, and I'm so excited.
1: The group's manager, Dauda Kavuma, started the dance troupe as a way to bring hope to vulnerable children. The kids come from humble backgrounds, growing up in slums and on the streets around Kampala. Dauda himself grew up as a homeless child and wanted to use dance to change the lives of street children like him.
2: This was not only a celebration for the ghetto kids alone, but for Uganda and Africa. We've shown that anyone can make it to the global stage.
1: The ghetto kids have performed on major stages before, including the reality show Britain's Got Talent and a World Cup event at the previous tournament in Qatar in 2022. They also featured in singer French Montana's music video in 2017. They shot to fame after dancing barefoot in Ugandan artist Eddie Kenzo's video. Their historic performance with Shakira was a major milestone not only for the kids but also for putting Uganda on the global stage. They hope their global experience positions them for more future international performances. Isabel Nakiria, CGTN Kampala, Uganda.
3: Just love their energy. As the South Africa Tourism Services Association wraps up its conference in Cape Town, the focus is shifting from attracting travelers to making it easier for them to arrive and spend. CGTN's Julie Shire has more.
4: South Africa's tourism recovery is gaining traction, but industry leaders say it is still lagging behind key competitors. Several established markets have moved above pre-pandemic levels, while arrivals from China and India remain well below the previous highs.
5: Recovered fairly well post-pandemic. From an international arrivals perspective, we're at about 94% of where we were in 2019. But bear in mind, our big competitors on the continent, Kenya and Tanzania, are at 150 and 140%.
4: The challenge is not simply making South Africa visible to international travelers. It is converting awareness into bookings and bookings into arrivals.
5: One of the areas that has sort of held us back a little bit is we have high awareness and low conversion. And a lot of that is around perceptual barriers, around safety and things like that.
4: For long-haul markets, that conversion process begins before the airport. Tourism operators say airlines will not keep adding seats if potential visitors still struggle to obtain visas or navigate the entry process.
6: It is not only about marketing. It's about how many seats do we have that bring people here. We cannot talk about increasing numbers of Chinese visitors when it is actually difficult to get them here.
4: The economic value of getting those visitors here is visible at Cape Town's V&A waterfront. International tourists account for 30% of annual visits, but generate 60% of spending across the precincts, hotels, restaurants, retail, and attractions.
7: We welcome 25 million visits a year. 30% of those are international tourists, but they account for 60% of the spend within the waterfront.
4: That spending is helping to support a major private sector expansion. The waterfront plans to grow its precinct over the next 10 to 15 years, with management projecting up to 100,000 potential jobs. Chinese arrivals remain below the 2019 benchmark of just over 93,000 visitors, but Sun International says Chinese market revenue has recovered to around 20 million rand.
8: The arrivals from China are still very low, but at Sun International, we almost reached 2019 level. Because we have done so much effort, our revenue from China already reached 2019 level.
4: South Africa has the attractions, infrastructure, and investment to compete for long-haul visitors. The next challenge is connectivity, making it easier to get here and ensuring that every additional arrival creates value across the wider economy. Judy Shara, CGTN, Cape Town.
3: And with that, I'll wrap up this edition of The Vibe. Before we go, I'll leave you with some beautiful scenery from around the country. I'm Julian Walken in Beijing. Thank you for joining us, and stay tuned for more CGTN News coming up.

0: will only make matters worse. The Iranian foreign ministry says the country will utilize all multilateral capabilities to counter U.S. sanctions. Security Chief Mohsen Rezaei also warned that Iran will halt all oil exports from the Gulf if the U.S. continues its economic war. Sepher Saremi reports from Tehran.
1: About the responses to U.S. threats, the tone here is defiant. Top Security Chief Mohsen Rezaei, the Secretary of Supreme Council of National Security and former IRGC commander, said that if the countries in the region join the economic warfare against Iran, Iran will halt oil flow out of the Strait of Hormuz, and the U.S. assets in those countries will be targeted. And also, Ismail Baghaei today in Iran's foreign ministry press briefing said that Iran will not allow the end of war set based on the terms and conditions of the aggressor. So foreign ministry, the IRGC, they are all saying one thing: Iran will not give up the war, not the military war, but also the economic war that U.S. is planning to wage against Iran. President Pezeshkian said Iran cannot continue with the war forever. We have to remember that the Iran political establishment is not just the government. We also have the IRGC, we have the Supreme Council of National Security, and also we have this newly elected leader, Mohsen Khamenei. But for now, government, Pezeshkian, has more willingness toward negotiations. But to be honest, for now, it seems diplomacy has hit a wall, and the U.S. has decided to ramp up the economic pressure on Iran. So I think the next few days will be very important, and some analysts that I've talked to, they even speculate there might be another round of a military conflict between Iran and the U.S.
0: China says its cooperation with Iran always takes place within the framework of international law. Beijing has called for all parties involved in the Middle East conflict to exercise restraint and has vowed to take necessary measures to safeguard its legitimate rights and interests.
2: The Chinese side has repeatedly stated China firmly opposes illegal unilateral sanctions that lack a legal basis under international law and are not authorized by the UN Security Council. Economic warfare and extreme pressure will not help solve problems, but will only further intensify conflicts, cause risk spillover, disrupt the global economic and finance order, and harm the legitimate rights and interests of other countries.
0: Pakistan's army chief Asim Munir has met with Iranian President Masoud Pezeshkian in Tehran on a mediating mission. A statement from the presidential office says Pezeshkian insists that the U.S. must change its tone towards Iran. Munir's visit follows Washington's expansion of secondary sanctions targeting Iran and its trade partners. Iran has vowed to halt all Gulf oil exports if the U.S. continues to wage its economic war. Munir says Pakistan will continue its mediation efforts. The Pakistani army chief also met with Iran's Supreme National Security Council Secretary Mohsen Rezaei and Iranian Parliament Speaker Mohammed Bakir Khalibaf. Iran's foreign minister says Oman's foreign minister will visit Iran later today to continue talks on the Strait of Hormuz. UN Secretary General Antonio Guterres has called for relevant parties to cooperate with the United Nations on a maritime mechanism for fertilizers and related raw materials. Guterres says attacks and disruptions to shipping in the Strait of Hormuz and the Bab al-Mandab Strait are affecting the transport of energy, fertilizers and other critical goods. After the U.S.-Israeli conflict with Iran began, Guterres established a Strait of Hormuz crisis task force in March. The task force has developed a confidence-building mechanism aimed at reducing risks, supporting maritime transit, and building trust for diplomacy and de-escalation. Guterres has stressed that navigational rights and freedoms are vital to international peace and security, as well as the flow of food, energy, and essential goods. He has urged an end to attacks on commercial shipping and civilian infrastructure. The Trump administration says it plans to revoke the non-immigrant visas of foreigners seeking asylum status in the United States. The U.S. State Department says it's working with the Department of Homeland Security to identify and revoke the visas of foreigners who are

0: Arrived in the U.S. as short-term visitors, but filed for asylum to stay on permanently. The number of visas to be revoked in the process has not been specified. Earlier this month, the State Department said it revoked more than 175,000 visas of foreign nationals. The 11th APEC ministerial meeting on food security is being held in eastern China's Hangzhou. The gathering is part of this year's APEC activities hosted by China. Senior representatives from 21 member economies, along with the APEC secretariat and various international organizations, are discussing topics such as high-quality agricultural and rural development. They also highlighted the need to strengthen food security through technological innovation and digital agriculture. August 23rd to 27th marks World Water Week, with this year highlighting water for people and progress. The annual global conference focuses on pressing issues, including water security and sanitation. Raul Patak reports.
1: The world has moved beyond a water crisis and into a state of global water bankruptcy. That was the worrying conclusion of a United Nations report earlier this year. The last 12 months have seen various crises that have threatened the global water supply thanks to a combination of water-related conflicts, droughts and bad water governance. Severe drought and record low water levels on the Danube River forced major nuclear power plants in Romania and Hungary to slash their output and in some cases completely shut down their reactors due to a lack of safe cooling water. Meanwhile, on the River Rhine, low levels have crippled Europe's busiest inland shipping corridor, carrying vital raw materials, chemicals and energy products between the North Sea ports and industrial heartlands. Away from Europe, water shortages are affecting another vital shipping route, the Panama Canal. The canal gets its water from the Gatun Lake Reservoir. A combination of lack of rainfall plus poor infrastructure has seen water levels in the lake plummet, which has had a knock-on effect on the Panama Canal, forcing it to cut the number of ships that use the vital waterway. The ever-expanding world of AI is also having a huge impact. AI data centers consume millions of gallons of fresh water daily for server cooling, and this consumption is only expected to increase. While the shortage of water is a huge issue, floods around the world are also having a devastating impact. Floods like the one in Lombardy in Italy earlier this month can result in water quality being ruined by bacteria and various pathogens, making drinking water scarce. Rahul Pathak, CGTN.
0: And that's it for this edition of The World Today. I'll be back shortly with more news from around the continent and Africa Live. I'll see you shortly. Thank you for watching.

0: 3-day meeting in Addis Ababa spotlights sustainable health financing in Africa as donor assistance declines. Sudan's army chief calls for dialogue, but major armed and civilian opposition groups reject proposal. And Benin explores new ways to address historical wounds by strengthening connections with the African diaspora. This is Africa Live. A warm welcome to the program. I am Penina Karibe, also coming up this hour. In business, an EIA report shows that the Dangote refinery has helped boost Nigeria's petroleum product exports. In sports, Burundi hopes a major beach volleyball tournament can raise the country's international profile. African Union Commission Chairperson Mahmoud Ali Yusuf is once again emphasizing that Africa's health sovereignty depends on stronger domestic financing and local manufacturing. He addressed health ministers from 47 African countries meeting in Addis Ababa for the 76th World Health Organization Regional Committee for Africa. The opening heart talks focused on health financing, expansion of digital health infrastructure, and fighting active epidemics, including the Ebola outbreak in the Democratic Republic of Congo. The 3-day forum is also focusing on which health priorities are to receive attention and funding over the coming years, from outbreaks in maternal health to non-communicable diseases and climate-related health threats. What gets approved here could influence millions of lives. WHO notes that Africa's health systems continue to face shortages of staff, medicine and physical facilities. In 2025, international health funding fell by at least 30% compared with 2023. Health ministers are expected to consider a WHO strategy to transform health financing and build systems that are better funded, accountable, and capable of delivering universal health care.
1: African health sovereignty starts with effective national health systems. The African Union Commission remains fully committed, alongside with our member countries and continental institutions, towards that goal.
2: And we are also entering into a new era, digital health and digital sovereignty. In Ethiopia, community health records through Ethiopian Community Health Information System has expanded from 112,000 back 7 years back to current data of having 7 million households. This is more than 33 million people data on our hands to have a real-time data to have a decision.
3: Africa loses far more than it receives. Each year, the continent loses an estimated $90 billion to illicit financial flows, more than the $74 billion it received in official development assistance in 2023. If we can curb illicit financial flows, secure fair debt terms, and make full use of health taxes alongside other domestic reforms already underway, Africa will have more than enough resources to finance the health of its own people.
0: The Ebola outbreak in the Democratic Republic of Congo has passed the 100-day mark. Virus transmission continues to outpace the response in an outbreak that is the deadliest in the country's history. Health authorities report more than 5,500 confirmed cases and over 2,600 deaths, putting the fatality rate at nearly 48%.

5%. Deaths outside Ebola treatment centers remain a major concern, driven by delayed medical care, regional conflict, displacement, and deep mistrust of health systems. Data from recent weeks show that 60%

0: group last year. It includes members from the Congolese Army, M23, the UN peacekeeping mission, as well as experts from the International Conference on the Great Lakes region. The team is currently stationed in Minembwe town in South Kivu province, which has seen a surge in fighting. Government and M23 representatives met in Switzerland last week, but they agreed to a roadmap for peace talks. The Doha deal is running alongside a US mediated accord between the DRC and Rwanda, also formalized last year. Meanwhile, Rwandan President Paul Kagame has denied accusations of Rwanda's involvement in the DRC conflict. He says the root causes driving the conflict have never been addressed and Kigali is being used as a scapegoat, suffering unwarranted sanctions. Kigali has maintained that Rwanda's military presence near the Congolese border is strictly for national security, as it sees the FDLR militia operating inside the DRC as an existential threat. Dismantling armed groups is a core part of the US-backed peace framework between Rwanda and the DRC.
1: Our Rwanda's problem has always been FDLR in Congo. I can repeat it 100 times. And if this problem of FDLR is not resolved, of course, Rwanda will always remain involved as part of this problem. I mean, there are no two ways about it. And this is something we have said for the last 30 years.
0: Top UN officials warn of continued atrocities in Sudan more than 3 years after fighting erupted between the army and the paramilitary rapid support forces. The Human Rights Office has documented around 1,400 civilian deaths from January to June this year, including 1,100 people killed by drone strikes. A total of 13 million people have now fled their homes, including around 8.7 million who are displaced internally across all 18 states. In recent weeks, fighting has been characterized by the heavy use of drones and localized ground combat in areas less affected by rainy season conditions. Hostilities have concentrated in North Kordofan, West Darfur, North Darfur, and Blue Nile states. Meanwhile, mediation efforts have failed to slow the trajectory of the conflict.
2: Since the start of the conflict, the Office of the High Commissioner for Human Rights has been able to document 838 victims of sexual violence, almost all women and girls. But these figures may only be the tip of the iceberg. Drones launched by both sides have repeatedly struck markets, schools, fuel stations, and water infrastructure.
3: The international community is not powerless. The tragedy of Sudan is not that we do not know what to do. It is that we have not yet found the will to do it.
4: The council must ask a question. Why would a response to these violations be to expand restrictions against the entire Sudan instead of questioning and holding accountable those who violate the law? And you all know, but nobody will dare to address the situation.
0: Meanwhile, Sudan's army chief has called for a national dialogue to help end the war. However, the proposal hasn't been received well by major armed and civilian opposition groups. They say such an event would be pointless while the fighting continues. Naba Muhyiddin reports from Khartoum.
5: Sudan's army-led government is pushing for a new political process to try to end the country's devastating civil war. Army Chief Abdel Fattah al-Burhan announced the national dialogue on October 14th, calling on political and social groups to take part.
6: Overcoming this crisis needs Sudanese-led talks that should be launched inside Sudan with the participation of all political and social forces. It should prioritize people's right to peace and stability.
5: Burhan says participants will be given legal, security, and political guarantees, but he has ruled out the participation of the Rapid Support Forces Alliance, SEES Alliance, and the former ruling National Congress Party and its affiliates. The Civilian Sumut Coalition, led by former Prime Minister Abdullah Hamdok, has also rejected the proposal. It says the priority should be to stop the war before political

0: Talks begin.
1: I hope every party makes consensus for the public interest. The dialogue is a real chance to save the country.
2: We suffered a lot, and the dialogue is a step towards ending it. I hope politicians understand this.
0: For some Sudanese, the dialogue is a chance to find a political way out of the conflict. But with major opposition groups rejecting the initiative, its chances of bringing Sudan's rival sides together remain uncertain.
3: I believe talks should proceed to sustain democratic rule. That paves the way towards free and fair elections. I think the talks should begin with the parties that have agreed to be involved, and the opposing parties may join at any stage later.
0: The biggest challenge may be getting the two sides to agree on the order of events, whether to end the war first or begin political talks while fighting continues. And until that divide is bridged, a political settlement in Sudan is difficult to achieve.
4: The rejection from prominent opposition groups leaves the talks proposal to confront a major challenge before it even begins. However, there is no clear agreement now on who should participate or whether the initiative can build a bridge to ending the war. Naba Muhiddin, CGTN, Khartoum, Sudan.
5: Ethiopia has just wrapped up its own national dialogue, a 40-day process aimed at bridging deep divides across the nation. The closing ceremony featured powerful calls for unity, including from guests such as former Nigerian President Olusegun Obasanjo and Kenya's Uhuru Kenyatta. For a closer look at what was achieved and what still remains unresolved, is CGTN's Girum Chala from Addis Ababa.
6: Following the conclusion of the much-anticipated National Dialogue Conference, the mood here in Ethiopia is a mix of hope and caution. Thousands of delegates have now gone home, but the questions they have raised are providing much food for thought across the country. Three items in particular are likely to dominate future debates in this country. First, Article 39 of the Constitution, which allows regional states to secede. There is a strong push to scrap it, but critics warn that could destabilize the federal system. Second, the national language policy. Proposals are on the table to expand working language beyond Amharic, a move advocates say could give more communities a voice. And third, the hot-button issue of the national capital, Addis Ababa. Its status and future remain deeply contested. There were even discussions on shifting to a presidential system with term limits. For ordinary Ethiopians, this dialogue is being seen as a real attempt to break a cycle of violence and bring unity to the country. During his speech at the closing ceremony, the president of the Federal Democratic Republic of Ethiopia, Taye Askeselase, touched on this, calling the national dialogue a monumental milestone. Many here believe that if the recommendations are implemented, they could finally move the country away from ethnic and regional conflict and toward a culture of dialogue instead of bombs and bullets. But there is as much pessimism as optimism. Major opposition groups, including the Oromo Federalist Congress, boycotted the talks. Parties which took up arms against the government seem to have also abandoned the process despite repeated calls for their participation. So, where does this leave Ethiopia? The national dialogue has certainly opened a door, but for many, the real work lies ahead. For now, this nation is watching, waiting, and hoping that this time words lead to lasting peace. Girum Chala, CGTN, Addis Ababa, Ethiopia.
5: UN Secretary General Antonio Guterres has strongly condemned the killing of two peacekeepers in South Sudan. Two Ethiopian peacekeepers were killed and seven others were injured in an attack in Jonglei State on Monday. The UN mission in South Sudan said the ambush by unidentified armed individuals happened as a patrol was heading to the town of Pajut and could constitute war crimes. Jonglei remains a focal point for confrontations between government forces and opposition factions. The country is heading towards its first ever elections in December, but a power-sharing deal that ended a civil war in 2018 has fallen apart in recent months. Last week, the UN Human Rights Commission warned that the current conditions could fuel renewed conflict. Governments across Eastern and Southern Africa are sounding the alarm as meteorological agencies warn of upcoming extreme weather events brought on by a severe El Nino weather pattern. Here in Kenya, officials are bracing for greater than normal rainfall, which would likely trigger secondary disasters like flash floods and mudslides. CGTN's Daniel Arap Moi reports.
7: From the Horn of Africa down to Southern Africa, governments are taking action against the looming El Nino. El Nino is a naturally occurring weather pattern which happens about every 2 to 7 years, lasting for around a year. Well, that year is now on the horizon, and it's expected to bring very extreme weather to many places across the world, including Africa. In East Africa, the primary threat is torrential rainfall, heavy flash flooding, and mudslides. In Kenya, the region's largest economy, over 1.5 million people are likely to be in harm's way. Preparations and contingency plans are already being made.
8: The Kenyan government says it's planning for the worst scenario ahead of the much-anticipated El Nino. And this forum is expected to mobilize resources and sensitize the population ahead of the October-November rains.
9: We're talking about 1.5 million people might be affected. 500,000 might be displaced, and landslides are going to affect about 450,000 people.
7: In countries like Namibia, South Africa, Malawi, Zimbabwe, Zambia, Mozambique, and Botswana, authorities are bracing for the opposite. They expect severe dry spells, crop failure, and acute water shortages. To prevent widespread humanitarian distress, United Nations agencies are calling for immediate intervention.
10: Preparedness must be informed by science, and action must come before the emergency. The evolving El Nino conditions and the associated rainfall outlook underscores the importance of acting ahead of potential impacts.
7: Many governments across the continent say they will be ready. But for millions of people living in high-risk areas across Africa, they want to hear more than just words and promises. They want to see some real action on the ground before it's too late. Daniel Arap Moi, CGTN.
5: Earlier this year, the United Nations General Assembly adopted a landmark resolution declaring the transatlantic slave trade and racialized chattel slavery to be the gravest crime against humanity. The text urged member nations to engage in reparatory justice, including formal apologies, restitution, and the return of stolen cultural artifacts. African nations welcomed the resolution, with some taking it one step further by organizing special commemorative events. In Benin, the government organized one aimed at encouraging Africa's wide diaspora to return home. CGTN's Sophia Shimachero has more.
11: This commemorative walk in the Beninese coastal city of Ouidah led participants along the routes once taken by enslaved people, each step retracing the harsh reality of the forced departures.
12: The reality of this day did not only arise from initiatives by the Beninese government. It arose from the international community's need to acknowledge the harm that humanity has suffered through slavery and to mark, from the moment it was abolished, a day dedicated to the memory of slavery. Because we must not forget it. We must say never again.
11: Ouidah was one of the major ports of the transatlantic slave trade, which took millions of Africans across the vast ocean for lives of servitude and exploitation in the Americas. To commemorate the victims, a Door of No Return monument was erected in 1995 with UNESCO's support. Today, the West African nation is transforming the symbolism of this historical route into what they call the Door of Return, aiming at reconnecting the African diaspora with their homeland.
13: La nationalité.
14: There are several ways of interpreting this. Choosing to recognize people of African descent by ensuring that the bond uniting them to Benin and to West Africa is recognized by the law. It also means enabling them to explore that very connection by choosing to settle in Benin, by choosing to rediscover their roots, to learn about their family history, and to integrate fully into Benin.
11: As part of the celebrations, several people of African descent received their Beninese citizenship documents. They say beyond the formality, This recognition establishes a legal link with the ancestral land.
15: The process of deconstruction is underway to enable us to fully understand that this whole Eurocentric worldview is

0: no longer appropriate, and that we are moving towards decolonization, not only in our thoughts and our way of being, but also in the way we describe the world, tell our stories, and convey our message.
1: From confronting ancestral memories to building bridges for the future, organizers say the event moved well beyond symbolic remembrance. Sophia Shimichero, CGTN.
2: You're watching Africa Live, coming up in business news. An EIA report shows that the Dangote refinery has helped boost Nigeria's petroleum product exports. And good news for gold fields as the mining company posts a huge jump in half-year profits.
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4: You've got to get out, go there, and you'll find them. In the bazaars of Casablanca. Among the crowds in Cairo.
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4: Along the waters of the Nile. Along the sands of the Sahara. No one else will take you where we can in North Africa. No one else will show you what it's all about. CGTN, see the difference.
2: A boost for Nigeria's energy sector with a report that seaborne petroleum product exports have grown sevenfold since 2023. That's according to the U.S. Energy Information Administration, which used shipping data from Vortexa. The expansion was largely the result of the emergence of the Dangote Petroleum Refinery near Lagos, which improved regional fuel trade flows and boosted supplies to Europe and Africa. In the second quarter of 2026, such shipments averaged 561,000 barrels per day. Of those shipments, 350,000 barrels were pure exports, compared with an annual average of 46,000 in 2023. The refinery began operations in 2024 and is the country's largest. The U.S. agency said it meant that Nigeria has become more self-sufficient in refined petroleum products. Africa's leaders and emerging generation are gathering in Kigali for a conversation about changing how the continent thinks and, more importantly, how it acts. The Africa Mindset Reset Forum is calling this shift meta-Africanism, moving from the ideals of pan-Africanism to practical integration, economic sovereignty and execution. CGTN's Zawadi Mudibo reports from Kigali.
6: For decades, pan-Africanism has been carried as a powerful idea that the future of Africa is stronger when Africans act together. But here in Kigali, a practical question is emerging, and that is, what can Africans actually do to be able to turn that ambition into an economic transformation journey?
7: Well, first of all, for one, I'm happy that that step was made for Africa to come together and not only think about but to put a framework in which we are going to realize broader trade within the continent and trading with each other through and guided by AfCFTA, and so that is a good step to begin with. But that's not an end in itself. We all should have been bearing in mind that that is a good beginning of a very hard task that we had to carry out as well, and doing it brings more benefits than just creating a concept around and framing things around trade and trading with each other. Doing it is the most important thing. And that's where we have fallen short as a continent.
6: And so the thinking behind

0: behind meta-Africanism is not just a rejection of pan-Africanism. It is an attempt to change that ambition into a transformation journey to make Africa an economic power. And the economic implications are significant, from visa openness to open skies to cheaper air travel to a free market for Africa. The aspiration is to break down the barriers that make Africa a fragmented market.
1: First, we demonstrate that we have not encountered any serious problems by making it easy for people to cross our border, in or out. We just demonstrated that. We haven't found any problems. What we have discovered are only benefits. And that's what we share with the people. We tell them, for us, in our experience, we have discovered the benefits. And you tell our brothers and sisters, why wouldn't you want these benefits yourselves?
0: And running through all of this is Africa's greatest asset and its challenge, the young population of Africa. And those expected to be attending this forum are at least 80% young people, emerging leaders. These are your entrepreneurs, your creatives, your innovators, which reflects a push that Africa is keen to place young people, the next generation of leaders, at the center of its economic transformation. Zawadi Mdibo, CGTN, Kigali, Rwanda.
2: Rwanda's president addressed the media ahead of that Africa Governance Forum. Paul Kagame took some questions on where Rwanda stands on an East Africa refinery proposed by Nigerian businessman Aliko Dangote. He confirmed that discussions had taken place over a potential Rwandan stake for landlocked Rwanda. Participation in a regional refinery could have strategic significance, with the country heavily dependent on imported petroleum products transported through East African corridors.
1: In a way, there has been. But it is too early to talk about the details, because I think it is work in progress. Things are still being thought out. But what I can say is that Rwanda would be very happy to be part of that kind of investment.
2: Uncertainty over the renewal of Goldfields mining leases in Ghana is weighing on the company's valuation. CEO Mike Fraser made the remark as the South African miner posted an 81% jump in half-year profit, driven by higher gold prices and output. Goldfields Takwa mine leases in Ghana expire in April of next year, and the company said it was yet to receive formal responses to its renewal application submitted last November. It said there remains uncertainty as to the timing, outcome, and terms of any negotiated agreement to renew the Tarkwa leases. Fraser said the uncertainty was affecting how investors value Goldfields, whose shares, he said, were trading at a discount to its peers as a result. The company said it was considering all options available, including exercising its legal rights under the leases. Tariff tensions between the U.S. and Canada are raising concerns far beyond the border. CGTN's Nitza Soledad Perez reports from Hollywood, Florida, where members of the Canadian community are watching the dispute unfold from afar.
3: Finding those areas of mutual cooperation.
4: Trade talks between the United States and Canada, longtime allies, collapsed last week, and the fallout is reaching Canadians far from the border. On Hollywood Beach, Florida, a longtime second home for many Canadians who winter here, so-called snowbirds, and retirees who reside here year-round, are watching the relationship unravel between the two countries they call home.
5: I think it's a lot of egos involved, and one is trying to outdo the other. As a Canadian, we can do without Trump and his ludicrousy.
4: Do you think it's going to affect your people?
5: No, I don't think so. I think we're much stronger than what the Americans feel or think.
6: I'm in favor of it. I don't think he should pulverize Canada, but he needs to make them wake up. It's been a long time, and it's a long time coming.
7: I don't think it's unfair at all. The two countries are going to separate, and at the end of that day, they're not going to be friends. So I just think that's pretty sad for myself as a Toronto citizen.

0: In Washington, officials are trying to downplay the tariff's impact. And in Ottawa, the government is preparing to retaliate and threaten to escalate further still.
1: The new U.S. tariffs, 50% on a wide range of Canadian goods, from lumber to hockey equipment, took effect after negotiations broke down last week. But U.S. officials say they don't expect a spike in inflation.
2: This covers 0.06% of U.S. consumption. The vast majority of goods that our small businesses trade in are made in the USA or they're duty-free. So this is something where we don't actually expect a huge impact.
1: Canada's Prime Minister has promised to match the tariffs dollar for dollar starting September 8th.
3: But an attitude at the negotiation table that Canada is a subsidiary of the United States, the Canadian industry is going to be disadvantaged relative to American industry, that we're going to set up terms so that over time, Canadian industry is going to face constant headwinds. That's not something we're going to accept.
1: The fight may not stop there. Trump is threatening more tariffs, while Ontario's premier warns Canada could cut off electricity and critical minerals if tensions keep rising. For Canadians who've built lives on this side of the border, the trade war is an abstract. It's a personal question of identity, cost, and allegiance to their second home. Mitza Soledad Perez, GTN, Hollywood, Florida.
4: You're watching Africa Live, coming up in sports. Burundi hoping a major beach volleyball tournament can raise the country's international profile.
5: How would you create your legend? On the fields. On the tracks. In the arenas of Africa. Were you born to be a player? Could this moment be yours? Sport Scene. Find your game.
4: We begin our sports segment on the beautiful shores of Lake Tanganyika, where Burundi is attempting to make its mark in international sport. Over the weekend, it played host to a major beach volleyball tournament, which involved men's and women's teams from 16 countries. Authorities hope the event can also raise Burundi's appeal as a potential tourist destination. CGTN's David Mbithi gets our sports segment underway.
6: The Volleyball Wild Beach Pro Tour Bujumbura Futures 2026 was officially launched on the shores of Lake Tanganyika. The President of the Republic of Burundi, Evariste Ndayishimiye, got the five-day event underway.
7: I declare open the Volleyball World Beach Pro Tour Bujumbura Futures 2026. God bless you.
6: Beyond the competition itself, organizers saw this event as recognition of Burundi's efforts to develop beach volleyball and its potential as a tourist destination.
8: We have beautiful beaches and sand that has been certified by international laboratories. Nevertheless, the reason we are unable to host international indoor volleyball competitions is that we suffer from a glaring lack of suitable indoor venues that meet international standards. Your Excellency, the President of the Republic of Burundi, I would like to thank everyone who has accepted our invitation.
6: Facing more experienced opponents, Burundi managed to achieve a historic milestone. For the first time since this competition began, a local team reached the semifinals.
9: They're experienced because they're used to this sort of competition. It's their forte. What pleased us most of all was reaching the semi-finals. Over the last 4 years, since this competition has been held in Burundi, we'd never managed to reach the semi-finals. So we're very happy to have reached this stage and to have finished in fourth place.
6: United States ended Burundi's dream and their players paid tribute to their beaten opponents. America went on to lose the men's title to Norway in the final.
10: They're very physical, super athletic, and they play with a lot of passion. There are balls that I thought I scored on. They were way off the car and his partner sprinting, bringing the ball back in play. We don't see that much in the U.S., so this team played with a lot of passion. It was really fun to play against them.
6: Slovenia beat

0: Japan to top the women's podium. Two other Japanese teams finished third.
1: Yeah, we heard Burundi is an amazing country, so we have 2 days now to explore. So we're going to go around, try to see everything we can, try to meet as many people as possible, see the culture, and maybe come back next year.
0: Beyond the court, the Beach Pro Tour that concluded on Sunday gave foreign athletes the chance to discover Burundi. For some participants, this competition marks their first encounter with the country, its culture, and its landscapes. Devin Bidi, CGTN.
2: Gianni Infantino says FIFA must narrow the gap between the biggest footballing countries and the rest of the park. The organization's embattled president said this was the motivation behind his attempt to sell a portion of FIFA's commercial rights to private investors. The controversial proposal was quickly banned after it drew fierce criticism from several confederations, including UEFA.
3: This is about indeed finding and giving opportunities, access, and resources to world football. That's what we have been trying to do in the last 10 years and also in the last 10 weeks, and what we'll be continuing to do in the next years. Everything we do goes then through the appropriate processes in FIFA, will be decided democratically by the member associations, by the council, by the relevant bodies, always in strict compliance and respect of our rules and regulations.
2: The head of UEFA, Alexander Seferin, has ruled himself out of the running for the FIFA presidency. However, he said that Gianni Infantino would likely face a challenger if he seeks re-election next year. Speaking to Alistair Campbell for the Restless Politics leading podcast, Seferin reaffirmed that his dispute with Infantino over his conduct is far from over.
4: Things are changing every day. Every day there are different discussions. I didn't speak with him. He didn't contact me since this happened. But there are two options. One option is that he realizes that he doesn't have the support. And that's not only a political support of the ones who vote, but the political support of football community, the political support of fans, the political support of the players, former players, coaches. And the second option is that he goes to the elections in March. But in that case, I think he will have a candidate against him. I don't know yet who.
2: To last night's Premier League action now, and Chelsea opened the Xavi Alonso era with a 3-2 victory at Fulham. Alonso, who was fired by Real Madrid last season, saw a lightning start to his tenure as Blues manager when Joao Pedro put his side ahead after only 31 seconds. However, it was all square at the Craven Cottage in the 24th minute, thanks to Josh King. With 4 minutes to go until the break, two of Chelsea's summer signings combined to make it 2-1. Maxim Lacroix cut back to Morgan Rogers for the simplest of finishes. The Blues made it 3-1, 4 minutes into the second half, and Pedro set up Cole Palmer. Gonzalo Garcia pulled one back moments later to get his first goal for Fulham after signing from Real Madrid. But Chelsea rolled out the final minutes, and 3-2 is how it ended, as Alonso claimed a win in his first competitive Chelsea match.
5: We got the lead quite early. We had chances to score the second goal, few ones, and after the equalizer, we went through 10 minutes when we have not chosen right the high to press and the movement, but we have corrected well this. And in the second half, we have felt comfortable without the ball, controlling the game, and I think that it's a performance to build for the future, improve things for sure, but it's a good first day.
2: Meanwhile, Aston Villa manager Unai Emery says it's up to Ole Watkins to explain his absence from the team's 4-0 thrashing to Brighton on Sunday. Villa were forced to line up without a recognised striker at the Amex Stadium amid reports that the English striker is pushing for a move to Saudi Arabia. Media reports claim the Europa League champions have already rejected 4 bids from Al Hilal and that a transfer agreement is not currently closed. Emery said it was not his responsibility when

0: Asked if the 30-year-old had refused to play. Watkins has scored 108 times in 278 appearances for Aston Villa since joining from Brentford in 2020. Now to some player movement in the NBA, and the Miami Heat have announced the signing of five-time All-Star guard Klay Thompson after the final year of his contract was brought out by the Dallas Mavericks. Thompson, who ranks fourth on the league's all-time list for three-pointers, cleared waivers over the weekend and wasted little time finalizing a two-year deal worth about $11.5 million with Miami. The second season of the contract is a player option. The Heat wanted to add stronger shooting around incoming forward Giannis Antetokounmpo and returning center Bam Adebayo. The 13-year-old veteran Thompson won four titles with the Golden State Warriors. For his career, he has averaged 18.6 points, 3.4 rebounds, and 2.2 assists in 934 regular season games for Golden State and Dallas. Let's turn to tennis and look ahead to the U.S. Open, which begins in New York next week. World number two Carlos Alcaraz drew a packed crowd to his training session at Flushing Meadows as the seven-time Grand Slam winner prepares to return to action. The Spaniard has missed most of the season through injury, but is back to defend the title he won 12 months ago. The 23-year-old had initially targeted Cincinnati for his return, but decided to wait. His participation is a relief for organizers after world number one and Alcaraz's arch-rival Jannik Sinner pulled out due to an injury of his own. Denmark's Holger Rune and Britain's Jack Draper are also out. And Roger Federer is set to return to Flushing Meadows later on Tuesday, with a five-time winner scheduled to take part in an exhibition at Arthur Ashe Stadium. The 45-year-old last played at the tournament in 2019 and will share the court with fellow greats Andy Roddick, Andre Agassi and John McEnroe. He says he'll take to court with some cautious optimism.
1: It's nerve-wracking, to be honest. I haven't played a single set in, I don't know, is it her catch Wimbledon maybe? So it's been 5 years. Don't know how it's going to go tomorrow. So there's a lot of uncertainty, but a lot of happiness that I can return to Arthur Ashe, a place where I've had so many beautiful moments.
0: And that's it for this edition of Africa Live. Do send your feedback to the contacts on the screen and follow us on our digital media platforms. I'm Penina Karibe. Thanks for watching.

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1: Hello and welcome. I'm Su Yuting. It's 7 p.m. in the Chinese capital. Coming up on Asia Today. Iran remains defiant in the new face of new U.S. sanctions as Washington extends its threat to countries supporting Tehran. China says its cooperation with Iran is within the framework of international law and criticizes illegal unilateral sanctions. APEC members discuss ways to build more resilient food systems at the Food Security Ministerial meeting in Hangzhou. Our top story. U.S. Treasury Secretary Scott Bessent has threatened Iran with what he calls an economic D-Day. Washington is imposing a new wave of sanctions on Tehran, aimed at severing all financial support for the country. The new sanctions cover vital sectors including digital assets, technology, gold, aviation and shipping. And Washington is also threatening sanctions against Tehran's trading partners, but has stopped short of setting a deadline for them to comply. AP's Chris Rugaba reports from Washington, D.C.
2: The Treasury Secretary said that the United States is ready to implement a new round of secondary sanctions, not just on Iran, but on any country or entity that does business with Iran.
3: We are giving everyone the opportunity to remedy bad behavior. Why would I want to blow up the global financial system? The president is making phone calls to world leaders with specific requests to cease their interactions with the regime.
2: The Treasury Secretary talked about economic asphyxiation of the Iranian regime. This comes as negotiations have sputtered and the war has been inconclusive for more than 6 months. Iran has still bottled up the Strait of Hormuz, through which about 20% of the world's oil flows. That's pushed up oil and gas prices here in the United States. And this these new economic measures have been promoted as an alternative to military action. The secretary clearly wants to force other countries to essentially choose sides and decide whether or not to continue to do business with Iran, and if they do, to face American sanctions on banks and on other companies and entities in their territory.
3: Every country has a defined timeline to shut down activities we have identified. If they do not take action, we will do so unilaterally through Treasury authorities.
4: Can you say how far the timelines are?
3: Again, I'm not going to set timelines, but we do not have infinite patience here.
2: Whether this will have the impact the Trump administration wants remains to be seen. Iran has dealt with 5 decades of sanctions from the United States, and they've yet to have the desired effect.
1: For more, let's cross live to our reporter, Ihsan Cavani. Well, Ihsan, how are officials responding to the new U.S. sanctions?
5: Iran claims that the U.S. has come up short in direct military confrontation, so now Washington is trying to lean on economic pressure to bring Tehran to its knees. But officials here in Iran aren't exactly rolling out the welcome mat for these new sanctions. Mohsen Rezai, the newly appointed secretary of Iran's Supreme National Security Council, has made it clear any country that's backs the latest U.S. economic sanctions will be seen as crossing a red line, an act of war, in his words. Rezai also warned that if Trump does move forward, Iran's response will be seismic, and he specifically mentions targeting alternative oil export routes out of the Persian Gulf. So looking at the latest signals from Tehran, it doesn't seem like Iran is holding its breath for the U.S. to ease up on the blockade. In fact, a military escalation looks increasingly likely. Behind the scenes, the finance minister in Iran, the central bank governor, and other key officials are all insisting that they've already put the necessary measures in place to confront the storm of new sanctions.
1: And Ihsan, Oman's foreign minister arrives in Tehran today, I suppose.

0: its new deal to jointly manage the Strait of Hormuz. So following Washington's announcement of new sanctions, what signals are you picking up in Tehran regarding these talks, and how realistic is this joint management plan?
1: Well, Iran is conditioning any normalization in the Strait of Hormuz on U.S. compliance with the Islamabad Memorandum, and in practice, Tehran is keeping that issue completely separate from ongoing talks with Oman. This means that even if Iran and Oman officially announce a finalized mechanism for managing traffic routes in the coming days, we shouldn't expect the straits to actually reopen. At the same time, Tehran insists that the regional countries will decide their future and that the United States will have no role in it. All things considered, given the ongoing U.S. pressure and Oman's apparent reluctance to levy charges on vessels passing through the strait, a deal between Iran and Oman is unlikely to be a game changer when it comes to easing tensions in the Persian Gulf.
0: Thank you very much indeed, Ehsan Kavani, for your reporting from Tehran. China says its cooperation with Iran always takes place within the framework of international law. Beijing has called for all parties involved in the Middle East conflict to exercise restraint and has vowed to take necessary measures to safeguard its legitimate rights and interests.
2: The Chinese side has repeatedly stated China firmly opposes illegal unilateral sanctions that lack a legal basis under international law and are not authorized by the UN Security Council. Economic warfare and extreme pressure will not help solve problems, but will only further intensify conflicts, cause risk spillover, disrupt the global economic and finance order, and harm the legitimate rights and interests of other countries.
0: Decades-long U.S. sanctions on Iran have crippled the country's economy, but they have had far-reaching implications for world markets and the United States as well. My colleague Aida Waringa joins me to dissect the impact of the U.S.'s Iran sanctions on the world and American economy. Aida.
3: Right, thanks, Yuting. Now, successive waves of U.S. sanctions on Iran, exacerbated by the war, have served to continually destabilize the broader international economy. The sanctions have tightened global energy supply by targeting Iran's oil exports and the financial networks supporting them. Now, since the U.S. and Israel struck Iran on February 28th, benchmark Brent crude has gone up by roughly 20% to $93 per barrel as of August 24th. But the world's largest economy is also bearing the brunt of these sanctions, with the average price for petrol up by more than 37% to over $4. The World Bank has estimated a 24% increase in world energy prices this year. And as a result, global inflation is expected to rise. A July report by the International Monetary Fund shows inflation is projected at 4.7% in 2026. This is up from over 4% last year. In the U.S., the Consumer Price Index peaked at 4.2% year-on-year in May, forcing American households, which are still reeling from the impact of U.S. tariffs on imports, to limit spending on basic goods. The disruption in the Gulf has caused a major shock to fertilizer markets and, in turn, raised concerns over food security. Higher fertilizer costs have reduced crop yields and raised prices. A report by the International Chamber of Commerce projects cereal prices could increased by as much as 80% above 2020 levels. The UN World Food Programme estimates an additional 45 million people could be pushed into acute hunger. The $9.5 trillion U.S. agriculture industry is also taking a hit. The U.S. Department of Agriculture estimates farmers will plant 1.5 million hectares less of corn, which is a primary grain, this year. Insurance companies have dramatically increased their premiums due to the risk of war. Companies say premiums for shipping through the Gulf have surged by more than 1,000%. 1,000%. War risk insurance for a single voyage through the Strait of Hormuz could go up to as much as $7.5 million. Companies have reported reduced shipping capacity as well. Singapore-based container carrier Sealy, for example, has lost one-third of its capacity due to the sanctions.

0: It's interesting to note that the World Shipping Council says that the U.S., which is the world's largest economy, moves more than 64% of its exports, worth $1.5 trillion a year, by sea. It's back to you, Yuting.
1: Thank you very much indeed, Ida Waringa, for elaborating those details for us. And joining us to discuss this are John Gom, Professor of Economics at the University of International Business and Economics, and Daniel Levy, former advisor to the Israeli government and now president of the U.S. Middle East Project. Welcome to our program, gentlemen. Now, my first question goes to you, John. The U.S. is calling this toughest economic campaign ever against Iran. So how significant is this new sanctions package?
2: Well, it's billed as the very significant and very severe sanction against Iran. In the press conference, Secretary of Treasury Scott Benson used the words asphyxiation of Iran. I guess everybody rushed to the dictionary to see what does that word mean, right? It means suffocation. I think in a sense, in substance, this is much of a patchwork in my view. I mean, it's not really introducing any new sanction. It's really trying to close the loopholes, trying to fix the fences. To the extent how it's going to be successful, it's very much subject to debate in my view. I mean, Iran neighbors 12, 13 countries, if you look at the map. And how do you actually enforce that, implement that successfully? And also, I want to mention the fact that Iran has been subject to the American sanctions for several decades so far. The regime still is there. To what extent a sanction can change a regime. History shows there's none at this point. So I think whether this is going to be successful, I have a huge question mark.
1: And my second question goes to you, Mr. Daniel Levy. The U.S. is now putting much greater emphasis on economic pressure against Iran. Why is Washington turning into economic warfare at this point, rather than continuing to rely on military force?
3: Well, let's acknowledge, as John just said, this is not new. America has been conducting economic warfare against Iran for decades. Other than the bombast, which we have gotten used to from the Trump administration, we didn't really hear anything of substance new. America pursued with Israel. It launched this war of aggression, a war of choice. It pursued it militarily, but relatively quickly, after less than a month, it was already looking for a way out militarily. So we had an extended period of kind of ceasefire before we had the Islamabad Memorandum of Understanding and a formalized ceasefire. That didn't last very long, but we have still not transitioned back into the intense area of warfare because that wasn't working for the U.S. We've already read the reports of the extent to which the U.S. has run out of some of its missile stock, some of its interceptors, the damage that has been done to U.S. bases. So I'm not saying the U.S. cannot inflict military pain on Iran. It clearly can, alongside Israel, but it can't win that war militarily. And so they seem to have fallen in love with this new old idea. Well, let's bleed Iran out. Let's, as we were just reminded, asphyxiate, strangle Iran. But to what end? Why would we think that this is going to be more successful? What would success look like? Do they think the Iranian regime will simply wither away, hand over power to American chosen leaders? Not going to happen. Do they think Iran will cry uncle and say, OK, let's go back to the negotiating table. We'll accept whatever you put in front of us. Not going to happen. So we're going to actually see that this will fail. This could lead. By the way, if it is in even partially successful, Iran may have to escalate in order to change the dynamic. But assuming that's not the case, what we are going to see is plenty of pain for ordinary Iranians, plenty of pain for other people around the world. You talked about the knock-on effect, food, fertilizer, fuel prices, how that has impacted global economies. We're going also to see that in the U.S., there's their own level of pain. Not the same pain as Iran, but then you have to test the resilience thresholds, the pain thresholds. And I think those look very different in the U.S. as compared to Iran. So we're going to remain stuck. And you may see a situation, and this may be premeditated by some who are backing these economic measures. In a few weeks, maybe more, maybe less, they'll turn to the president and say, the economic sanctions were genius.

0: genius. You're a genius as usual, Mr. President. Now, to finish it off, we have to go back to the bombing campaign. So this is not an alternative to the military. This could be an on-ramp later to further military steps.
1: Yes, indeed. And from your perspective, Professor Zhang Gong, could the sanctions actually hurt the global economy rather than Washington expects by pushing up energy prices and disrupting supply chains? What would be the clearest economic indicators that the sanctions are having a real impact?
2: Well, I think the global impact is going to be quite significant. And, you know, oil and other fertilizers, these are basic commodities. It affects the demand and supply equation on a global scale. And, you know, many countries is going to see consequences of this. In terms of the impact on the Iranian economy, I think there are plenty of studies in the past looking into the implications of sanctions. Typically, it's the average folks, the ordinary people, men, women and children, elderly, those people, you know, people who are ill, those people who are usually the first wave of victims of sanctions. You know, let's be very clear, sanction actually does kill. It kills more people than bombs. I think the Iranian people will suffer greatly as a result of that. But I think in terms of the impact on the regime, in terms of bringing peace to the region, in terms of resolving this conflict, I think it's it has a long way to go. If at all, it will have a chance at all. And I'm very skeptical about this. I mean, again, I want to refer to the long history, several decades of sanctions. It hasn't resolved this issue yet. And I don't see how this Operation Economic Outcast, well, I mean, it's a very ironic name, Economic Outcast, it's going to change anything.
1: Yes, indeed. Lots of economic impacts on the global market as well. And for you, Mr. Levy, how do you think Israel will view this shift? And could Netanyahu see economic pressure as a useful alternative to military escalation? Or would Israel be concerned that Washington is becoming more cautious about using force against Iran?
0: Well, it was Israel, of course, that successfully pulled the U.S. into this war. Decades it tried. You know, decades of economic sanctions. That's not where Israel wanted this to end up if those weren't successful in displacing the Iranian leadership, and they were not. So Israel, having tried for so long, they finally found their guy in President Trump, who so hollowed out his own system that they were able to pull the US into this war. Israel will be, I would argue, encouraged by this latest step because it is an escalation. It is an intensification of America staying in this war. This isn't America declaring victory, even if there isn't one, and walking away. And I think the Israelis will be very much in that camp that says, great, let's try this. We're all on board. Oh, look, these countries aren't going along with you, Mr. President. Isn't that appalling? Why isn't China? China doesn't join unilateral sanctions that aren't embedded in the UN, in the multilateral system, in international law. It's made that clear. Why aren't these countries going along? You know what, Mr. President? This was a very worthy effort. To make it successful, you have to go back to the kinetic, go back to the military. So Israel will hope, and I think Israel will sense, these sanctions aren't going to make a definitive difference.
1: Thank you very much indeed, Professor. And thank you for your insights, both gentlemen. Zhang Gong, Professor of Economics at the University of International Business and Economics, and Daniel Levy, former advisor to the Israeli government and now president of the U.S. Middle East Project. Great to have your insights. Time now for a closer look at some other major stories making headlines beyond Asia. The U.S. says it plans to revoke the non-immigrant visas of foreigners seeking asylum in the country. It is the latest step in the immigration crackdown launched by the administration of President Donald Trump. Earlier this month, the U.S. revoked more than 175,000 visas of foreign nationals.
3: But it has to be one that
1: Canadian Prime Minister Mark Carney says Ottawa is willing to engage in trade talks with Washington, but will not allow Canada to be viewed as a U.S. subsidiary. And senior Canadian officials have proposed countermeasures if trade relations with the United States worsen. And Canada's retaliatory tariffs are set to take effect on September 8th.

Britain and France have pledged to step up military support for Ukraine as it marks its Independence Day. British Prime Minister Andy Burhan has said the UK will share classified technology enabling Kyiv to build its own Storm Shadow missiles. And French President Emmanuel Macron says Ukraine's allies must speed up deliveries of interceptors.

0: Images may appear to be identical, but looks can be deceiving. The difference is not always obvious. It has to be discovered. There are always different sides to a story. We put the focus on the details. To see more, to understand better. CGTN. See the difference.
1: You're watching Asia Today. Welcome back. A seminar on Chinese cultural relics located in Japan and efforts to repatriate them is taking place at Liaoning Normal University in northeast China's Liaoning province. Chinese and Japanese experts are calling for the return of these relics, while urging Japan to confront its history of aggression and fulfill its historical responsibility.
2: I strongly oppose Japan's moves to accelerate remilitarization. Japan has yet to fully apologize for and take responsibility for its past aggression. Japan should never again go down a path that could lead to war. Unfortunately, the Japanese government has taken a very negative and uncooperative stance on the issue of returning cultural artifacts back to China, but we will keep working and continue looking for ways to make progress. There are many people in Japan who share our views. We must unite, and by doing so, our strength will be even greater than that of the right-wing forces.
3: Japan's accelerating shift to the right has made the repatriation of looted Chinese cultural relics even more difficult. But we will not be deterred. The facts and the historical record are on our side, and they cannot be denied. We will redouble our efforts, present solid evidence, and continue to press for the return of these relics.
4: Takaichi Sanai has built her political career on stoking nationalist sentiment. That puts Japan's right out of step with a world that is learning to confront its own history. And that's why her support continues to fall. I'm an archaeologist. Returning looted relics to their home is not just a matter of conscience for me. It's also my duty.
1: The 11th APEC ministerial meeting on food security is being held in eastern China's Hangzhou. The meeting is part of this year's APEC activities hosted by China. And the senior representatives from 21 APEC economies, along with the APEC Secretariat and international organizations, including the FAO, have discussed the high-quality agricultural and rural development. They also highlighted the strengthening food security through technological innovation and digital agriculture. China has been strengthening trade ties with other APEC economies throughout this year. In the first 7 months, two-way trade reached 18 trillion, or 2.65 trillion US dollars, up 21% year-on-year. The figures were released at an APEC Customs Business Dialogue also held in China earlier this month. Officials at the meeting said the numbers demonstrate the strong potential of the regional cooperation, while calling for more efforts to eliminate trade barriers. An Asia-Pacific region currently accounts for over 60% of the global economy and nearly half of all global trade. Vietnam's National Assembly has approved the changes to the investment plan for a planned railway that runs between the Vietnam-China border and a major Vietnamese port. The move raises the project's total investment by about 3.3 billion US dollars from the plan approved last year. Mai Ham has more from Vietnam.
5: The increase in total investment reflects new realities on the ground, redrawn provincial boundaries, an updated national rail network plan, and new technical standards to keep trains running seamlessly across the border with China. Under the new plan, the railway now stretches 363 kilometers, linking Vietnam's northern border crossing with China directly to Haiphong Port on the coast. Total investment now reaches roughly 11 billion US dollars, with completion targeted for 2030.
6: The Lao Cai Hanoi Haiphong Railway project has an especially large scale and complex technical requirements implemented for the first time in Vietnam, requiring full concentration from relevant agencies to ensure the targets laid out by the party and the state.
5: As the starting point of the railway ensuring a border with China, Lao Cai Province plays a key role in a broader strategy. Politburo Resolution 11, issued in 2022, set out the vision.

0: vision for developing Vietnam's northern mountainous provinces, and part of which involves building Lao Cai into a hub on an economic corridor linking Vietnam with southwestern China and ASEAN.
1: Once this railway is complete, Lao Cai will have far more opportunities to grow its economy, especially through regional links and cross-border transport of goods and passengers with China. It gives a province real room to make the most of being a border gateway.
0: Officials project the railway can save logistics businesses nationwide $70 million a year in transport costs and generate 1.3 to 1.5 times its investment value in additional economic output. For Haiphong City, which is already a hub with strong highways and major seaport, this railway project will complete the city's transport connectivity network.
2: One expectation for this project is raising rail's share of freight transport from 1% to over 8%. And for rail specifically, what matters most is moving goods from industrial zones and border crossings as fast as possible, with the fewest traffic points.
0: Beyond the numbers, this vote represents something bigger. Vietnam is betting on rail to modernize its economy, cut logistics costs, and better connect its northern provinces to the capital and the coast, with trade along the border also standing to benefit. Works on the next step is already underway, as Vietnam looks to have this railway up and running by 2030. Mai Khanh, reporting for CGTN.
3: And that's it for this edition of Asia Today. I'm Su Yitian in Beijing. Thank you very much for watching. Coming up next is Dialogue. Stay tuned.

0: From China's shock 1.0 to 2.0, and now warnings from some of a possible 3.0, China's growing industrial strength has repeatedly been framed by critics in the West as squeezing out competitors. Yet China's rapid advances in technological innovation and advanced manufacturing are also providing the world with new technologies, lower-cost products, and new opportunities for cooperation. As tariffs and restrictions pile up, are they addressing real economic imbalances or simply sliding into protectionism? Is China being blamed for problems that may have deeper domestic roots? And is China's development a threat, or is the world simply seeing a new wave of opportunities? Join today's dialogue with Joe Mi, Senior Research Fellow at the Chinese Academy of International Trade and Economic Cooperation, Radhika Desai, Director of the Geopolitical Economy Research Group, and Saurabh Gupta, Senior Asia-Pacific International Relations Policy Specialist at the Institute for China-America Studies.
1: Well, Radhika, welcome to the discussion. There has been some writings, politically and academically about the China shock, China shock 1.0, China shock 2.0. To start off, tell us, what do these terms mean?
2: Well, China shock 1.0 simply refers to the period, particularly beginning in the 1990s and 2000s, when Chinese goods began entering Western markets. And at that time, they were relatively lower value goods. The usual story, clothes, toys, footwear, etc. But now, so that was China shock 1.0, because what it did is it basically made it unviable. Western countries essentially decided to accept these exports and use that as a way of keeping prices down. Mm-hmm. So the storied effectiveness of central banks of Western countries, people like Alan Greenspan, in keeping inflation low was directly the result of, well, whatever you may want to call it, China shock or the China factor or the China benefits that flowed to the Western economies. Now what's happening under China shock, so-called 2.0, is that China's ability to manufacture higher technology goods is beginning to affect the competitiveness of Western products. The West has been used to dominating the market for higher value goods, for high technology goods. And now China's increasing competence in producing these is threatening them. And I should say that the Western economies find this politically very difficult to manage. And I'll tell you why. Because thanks to their own decision to outsource so much of low-value production, basically many Western countries now have a disproportionately higher amounts of higher-value labor. And if these people are unemployed, if their employment is affected, and remember they're also being sort of attacked by AI or the threat of AI, etc., this is going to create greater political chaos, because the credential, professional, managerial class, the higher value labor has basically been the mainstay of the political support for these regimes. And I use the word advisedly. I'm not using it as a bad word. I'm speaking of a system of rule. Mm-hmm. Secondly, they have already outsourced the other production. So now what remains of production in their societies is going to be affected. And this is very shocking for them. And it has also heightened the fear of falling among the professional managerial class. If they are demoted, if their incomes go down, if their status goes down, they are essentially, and of course the politicians are doing everything to exploit the racial divide. So now they fear not just falling into the working class, but falling into an immigrant, often non-white working class. So for all these reasons, China shock 2.0 has been exceedingly difficult for Western countries to manage.
1: Mm-hmm. Well, I think in a sense it's understandable, the concern. Mr. Zhou Mi, when they see the strong competitiveness, or strong competition from the Chinese side, not only from say low-skilled, products to the high-end manufacturing, there is pressure, as Radhika says. What's the Chinese response?
3: Well, I think that in my understanding that China is trying to provide more opportunities, something that many of the Western countries haven't realize like their dreams to control the emission of the carbons, to trying to control the climate change, and also trying to benefit from the intelligent products. So China's companies are providing the solutions together with the products. It's not just because that they are having some competitiveness in the labor

0: developers, in the land, or in any other factors. I think that is because the Chinese enterprises are really trying to grasp the opportunities and trying to integrate the abilities of the manufacturing together with the technology. So they are helping, these kind of dreams to be realized. I think that is definitely what the Western countries really need. Without the efforts or products of Chinese companies, I think that many Western countries will have to deal with the problems, just talk and talk, and will never make it into the reality. So the trade between China and our partners, no matter from the Western countries or Global South, is really are kind of factors based on the market. Market-driven factors is the main reasons why they are providing so many such a large demand from the import of China. And based on that kind of scenarios, Chinese companies also trying to address the specific and individual demands in different local markets and to trying to address these problems by different individual products. This is a kind of a very good thing to benefit both sides. So they are not just our threat, they are really our opportunity.
1: Okay, you are also talking about what the Chinese companies are doing by investing in, say, the destination countries, so to help, in a sense, maybe create jobs and, of course, revenue. Mr. Gupta, what does this kind of, sometimes we say, a finger pointing, like, oh, there's overcapacity from the Chinese side, there's industrial subsidy, that's why the Chinese, are exporting so much to us, to our market. What does it say also about their own market, about their own manufacturing here?
2: I think it says actually a lot of how they have not prepared themselves to be competitive in many industries. In industries like renewables, new industries, there is space for the government to get involved in planning and in supporting it and incubating industries. And China has done that. And for a long time, we have known that we will need EVs and we would need large capacity batteries. But many of these of the Western countries have not. They already had dominant players who had captured local market share. And those dominant players were just a little too lazy, a little too complacent to actually begin to go down the route and try to make more modern techniques and modern manufacturing. And now they've suddenly been caught flat-footed by the Chinese because the Chinese are hyper-competitive in certain in many advanced technologies and in many advanced segments. And well, I mean, the issue of overcapacity and all those things, we can come to that discussion, and there is some merit in that in those accusations, but that is being used as a shield to kind of be protectionist and block China's entry and market access in many of these segments sectors. And ultimately, it is those folks who will be doing the blocking, the fundamental blocking, who will be the losers. And there are countries, say the Western Europeans, who understand the nature of the challenge, who are scared of what and anxious of what might happen, but also realize that they need to up their own game and be more competitive. And so China will find partners with whom it can find win-win solutions and bespoke solutions to this manufacturing crisis in Western markets. But if you are just going to go down the protectionist route, you are not going to be part of this conversation, and you are going to exclude yourself from a major industry or industries which will determine our future going forward.
1: Well, radical, of course, along with the China shock, let's say, such narrative, China, has been often presented as a major, or Chinese industrial rise, as a major cause of, say, I don't know, for the lack of words, manufacturing decline in the West, in the U.S., in European countries. I mean, probably that's not that fair, let's say. There are also other factors that we've mentioned about high energy prices in their own countries, as you said, the labor costs are high, etc. So that's automation, for example, application. Probably that's also caused a problem, politically it's easy, I mean, to point a finger at China, let's say.
3: Absolutely. So first of all, let me say that the deindustrialization or the manufacturing decline that the West is suffering from is a disaster entirely of the making of Western policymakers because they have followed neoliberal policies. Now, neoliberal policies are just

0: generally understood as being about free markets and free trade. But in reality, they're never about free markets and free trade. They're really about doing the bidding of the capitalist class, and in particular, the top levels of the capitalist class, the corporate capitalist classes. These people have done two things. On the one hand, they have not been investing. China has been able to continue growing at such a spectacular pace. Even now, it is still posting about 5% growth rates, which all Western countries could envy. Why? Because China, thanks to its state-directed economy, is able to ensure enough control over capital within China as to ensure a very healthy level of investment. Investment always increases demand. And that's a good thing. Secondly, China has been expanding demand. China has been pursuing dual circulation now for a long time. So they are expanding their own domestic market and so on. In the Western countries and in much of the rest of the world, they are suffering from nearly five decades of neoliberalism, which also involves shrinking of demand, demand destruction, essentially. Because when you pursue policies in which more and more of the income is going into the pockets of rich people who don't have to spend it, and less is going in the pockets of poor people, demand is limited. And so what a lot of these accusations about overcapacity, etc., really mean is that it is the refusal of Western countries to expand demand. They don't want to expand demand because it would empower ordinary working people. It would put them in a better position where they might question the overall direction of their economies, why so much power is being given to tiny slivers of the topmost capitalist and so on. So, and finally, the biggest failure of the West is essentially the refusal of Western regimes. And again, I use this word not as a bad word, but as a, not as a swear word, but as a simple description of the system of rule. For the last nearly 50 years, they have been doing the bidding of the capitalist classes. They do not control the capitalist classes. Mm-hmm. The capitalist classes control them. So this is how you get this disaster. And it becomes convenient to blame China for it.
1: Mm-hmm. Well, Jomi, you know, if you look at the allegation, you know, overcapacity in China, they say, oh, that's why China is exporting so much, because somehow they're not able to digest all what they manufacture. But then, you know, Professor Jostein Haug, you know, from the UK, said in one opinion piece, and you know, despite the absolute number of the Chinese exports, the per capita export, you know, China ranks only like 104 globally. If you compare, like Germany stands at 26, the UK 42, the US 63. So per capita wise, China is not as the exporting giant or somehow disproportionately high in that respect.
2: Okay, yeah, in my understanding that we are still in the process of opening up. That is what China is in the position of the global supply chains. So most of this trade happening in the coastal area of China. So it has to say that not all these Chinese cities are involved in the global trade. And many of them are start to do more. Like in Chongqing, they are started to export more EVs to other countries or electronics. So we are still in the process. And I want to say that if you're trying to talk about the overcapacity, it should be put in the range. What is the range of the comparison? Mm-hmm. In my understanding, the range should be the global market instead of just the Western market. So if we put the sum of this demand and the supply together, I would say that the capacity is still not enough, because all of us want not only to have this kind of new technology products, we want better and better products. So in this regard, I think that we still need more supply. This supply is based on the, you know, market-driven competition. This competition is fair. We need to provide a better environment instead of just trying to discriminate the certain companies from certain countries. That is what we believe as a globalization. That is the rules we all agreed in the multinational organization like the WTO.
1: Well, Radhika, if you look at the, China being competitive, I mean, we all see that. Previously, I would say the 1990s, maybe in early 2000, you can attribute this to the Chinese competitiveness to maybe cheap labor, subsidies or some support from the government, etc.

0: But what about the now, you know, especially when people talk about China shock 2.0? What about the other factors like the, I don't know, supply chain networks, which is sophisticated in China, logistics, which is strong, and also first-class infrastructure, industrial clusters, and this accumulated tech capabilities today? Do they also play a role there?
1: Yes, they all play a role. But for me, the overarching critically important factor and perhaps the most fundamental factor, which stands behind all the positive things you're talking about, whether it's supply chain or logistics or infrastructure, is that there is a state that is planning the whole economy, including its future direction. So one of the things China is doing the world a great service by making all sorts of environmental technology available, whether it's solar panels or wind turbines or EVs or what have you. So China's ability to do this is thanks to the visionary capacities of the planning authorities, of the government, which is able to see that China must expand in these areas. Indeed, today, in the context of the Iran war, one of the key reasons why the world is not being subject to a worse oil shock is because, number one, China, as a big consumer of oil, has not only had enough stockpiles, it has been diversifying away from oil sufficiently that it has not been forced to pay the higher prices, which means that it has not led to increases in prices. But for me, so what is ultimately very important is the ability of the state not only to identify high priority sectors, but then pursue them to create the capacity by encouraging both private sectors as well as laying out the efforts of the public sector. And remember, this is the environmental technology piece is part of a broader vision of developing new quality productive forces. So all along the line, China is excelling in producing these high technology products, and it seems as though it's going to retain its lead. Meanwhile, by contrast, as I say, and I'm sorry if I sound a bit repetitive, but I mean, look at the Trump administration. All he wants to do is give the AI firms who are investing in enormously energy intensive, environmentally destructive, water consuming AI farms with dubious results. It is not clear that this generative AI will be achieved. And the stock market investors are also increasingly concluding that. So the Magnificent Seven stocks have not been going up quite the same way. And everybody has stepped back and a bit saying that, okay, whether or not we believe in the ridiculous bet of these companies in creating generative artificial intelligence, as long as they are making these investments, chip makers will profit. So everybody is investing in the chip makers. So even the markets don't believe that. Mm-hmm. And markets, as you know, believe in all sorts of hype. So to me, what matters is the overall control by the state of capital and the ability of the planning mechanisms to produce the synergies between a still very substantial state sector and a vibrant private sector within China. This you don't see. Somebody mentioned industrial policy. In the West, everybody is talking about industrial policy, but what will be done in its name is to just shovel more and more tax money in the form of subsidies towards big corporations in with the view that they will produce, I don't know, armaments or something else that's required, the deemed necessary or what have you. And one final point, the drift towards armaments actually, and increasing production of armaments actually ties in with something else I was saying. There is a huge lack of demand. Ordinary people in Western Europe, in North America, are doing very badly. They are not generating demand. So how do you generate demand? By the government demanding arms and equipment, which nobody needs, which is going to keep the world at war, which is going to lead to the senseless destruction of lives, and it will not lead to either the Americans or the Europeans achieving any strategic objective.
0: Okay. Mr. Gupta, I think recently is on the foreign affairs. There's a piece you know, pointing out that, you know, the traditional development path has seen countries, you know, move from low-skilled manufacturing toward higher-value industries. Then you see low-skilled industries moved from, say, Western countries to East Asia.

0: Japan and the four tigers and the Chinese mainland. But now seems that they argue that China has not followed that pattern because it remains highly competitive in labor-intensive manufacturing, even as it moves up the value chain. So now the question, of course, people would say, is there really a universal development path that every country is expected to follow? There's a good order. Every country will follow that order. What's your take? What's your response to that kind of theory there?
1: My response is that I don't agree with the analysis in that article because, A, China just put out a paper with regard to overcapacity, a white paper. And I'm not talking of the overcapacity theme here. One of the points that China made was that its higher value-added exports, now their proportion has vastly increased in terms of its lower tech and lower value exports. So China is moving up the value chain, and its export basket and export profile is reflecting that. That's one. Secondly, we've heard this talk from the U.S. side about transshipment. Now, why is there transshipment? Because there is Chinese production, which is now being outsourced and assembled in third countries, in the Vietnams and in Indonesia, in Mexico, and going to American markets. This itself is a sign that China is moving up the value chain and that many of these lower tech or other or medium tech exports of final assembly of goods is happening from other countries. Now, where China has dominant strength and dominant power is in many intermediate goods. And this is where I think there's real homage to be paid to the vision of Jiang Zemin and Zhu Rongji, because the way they did it to create that manufacturing ecosystem in China was to say, anybody who wants to come in can come in, they can produce here, they can bring any input from wherever they want to produce here and export out. And that's what people did. But then the foreign manufacturers who were in China realized, we can source our inputs from China, actually, because there's a rising tide of competitiveness of intermediate input goods producers. And gradually, China began to kind of expand itself in terms of intermediate goods production within these value chains and has managed to maintain that profile even today, even as it exits many of low-tech, low-assembly goods. And so I disagree with that analysis itself, and many of these countries who are really doing dynamically and well mm-hmm. beneath China in the value chain are not so heated up and not so upset with China. The Mexicos, the no. Vietnams, they value China's industrial capacity. So I think this is win-win for all parties involved. And if you are not going to build out your manufacturing ecosystem or you're going to be protectionist, you're going to be on the outside and you can just have complaints and not much more than that.
0: Yeah, obviously, it's not like that. China is squeezing other developing countries in the development path there. Radhika here, Adam Tooze, the economist, he wrote in a recent piece, he mentioned about this piece by Foreign Affairs that, the reference to T-shirts is telling, in his words, in today's fast fashion, there is a weight on both terms, fashion and fast. China's success in delivering on both at unprecedentedly high speed and at unprecedentedly low cost isn't a low-scale operation at all. So it's not low-skilled, as people might think?
2: Yes, sure, absolutely. So I think what he's talking about is that there is enough of a, how can you say, nimbleness on the part of Chinese firms to be able to do that. So when these other authors, Subramaniam and his co-author, Shaumik Chatterjee, they complain that, China is still hogging low-value production, I think we have to see that it's not just low-value production. It is, of course, relatively lower value than, say, wind turbines or solar panels, but it represents an adaptation to the world market, which is of a very different order. And there, I think that there is something very interesting about the way in which China has become essentially part of the world.

0: economy, but in a way that allows it to, as I say, retain control. I mean, there is still very much a national economy in China. China hasn't globalized in that sense. China has remained a national economy capable of defending the interests of its vulnerable sectors and vulnerable sections of the population, but at the same time advancing the interests of new technologies and new technology sectors and so on. So it's done an exceedingly complex job, and you cannot do this without having a considerable amount of state capacity and, I would say, state vision. And there, again, under the earlier reformers like Zhu Rongji or Jiang Zemin, you may have had, a great deal of openness. But what you're now seeing is a much more complex operation where, because earlier during the open period, the United States and most Western companies were very welcoming of Chinese participation in the world economy because, as I said, it helped them to keep inflation low. It allowed in the cheap flow, the flow of cheap goods. And at that time, they had no clue that China would be able to so determinedly move up the value chain and keep moving up the value chain. So they were blithely assumed that this would not happen. So now you have a very different scenario.
1: Radhika, as time is running out, let me ask you this question. There's a report the U.S. is basically asking its partners, like 35 of them, the countries, that you have to choose a side. Either you are with China or you are with us. And at the same time, if you look at this Hogg article, he said, China is a the primary concern turns out to be essentially that China is a very large economy growing at a pace that changes established hierarchies. So basically, the idea is like China's dominance is not hard to accept or not acceptable, not okay. US or European dominance is.
0: You mean Western dominances, Europe and North America? Absolutely. Of course, they are discomfited by that. But let me inject a note of complexity here. When Donald Trump came to China, he came with a retinue of nearly two dozen CEOs of, very, very weighty people came to China with him. These are all people who are invested in China, interested in China, and so on. So the funny thing is that Western countries are today split in they're internally divided over the matter of China, because there are very strong sections among them who want to continue the old the relationship they have established over decades with China, but others are afraid, they are apprehensive, and so on. Because to this Subramanian and Chatterjee article which you mentioned, I was just reading something completely different 2 or 3 days ago. Danny Roderick, another very important intellectual who talks about industrialization, industrial policy, and so on, he was basically saying that everybody who's complaining about China should shut up. China has actually done a lot of good for the world and for the West, etc., etc. So I would say that the West is deeply divided. This is perhaps the scale of the decline of the West, is that they actually cannot choose to confront China. So that's something, a very important factor that we have to take into account.
1: Well, with that, we are coming to the end of discussion. Many thanks to our guests, Mr. Gupta, Radhika, and Domi. Thank you for your time and insights.

Hello and welcome from Beijing. This is The World Today. I'm Wang Wenmang. China and India have held the 25th round of talks between their special representatives on the boundary question in Beijing. China's special representative Wang Yi, a member of the Political Bureau of the Communist Party of China Central Committee and director of the

0: Office of the Central Commission for Foreign Affairs co-chaired the talks with India's Special Representative and National Security Advisor Ajit Doval. U.S. Treasury Secretary Scott Bessent has threatened Iran with what he calls an economic D-Day. Washington is imposing a new wave of sanctions on Tehran aimed at severing all financial support for the country. And these new sanctions cover vital sectors including digital assets, technology, gold, aviation, and shipping. Washington is also threatening sanctions against Tehran's trading partners, but has stopped short of setting a deadline for them to comply. AP correspondent Chris Rugeber reports from Washington, D.C.
1: The Treasury Secretary said that the United States is ready to implement a new round of secondary sanctions, not just on Iran, but on any country or entity that does business with Iran.
2: We are giving everyone the opportunity to remedy bad behavior. Why would I want to blow up the global financial system? The president is making phone calls to world leaders with specific requests to cease their interactions with the regime.
1: The Treasury Secretary talked about economic asphyxiation of the Iranian regime. This comes as negotiations have sputtered and the war has been inconclusive for more than 6 months. Iran has still bottled up the Strait of Hormuz, through which about 20% of the world's oil flows. That's pushed up oil and gas prices here in the United States. And these new economic measures have been promoted as an alternative to military action. The secretary clearly wants to force other countries to essentially choose sides and decide whether or not to continue to do business with Iran. And if they do, to face American sanctions on banks and on other companies and entities in their territory.
2: Every country has a defined timeline to shut down activities we have identified. If they do not take action, we will do so unilaterally through Treasury authorities.
3: Can you say how far the timelines are?
2: Again, I'm not going to set timelines, but we do not have infinite patience here.
1: Whether this will have the impact the Trump administration wants remains to be seen. Iran has dealt with 5 decades of sanctions from the United States, and they've yet to have the desired effect.
0: Meanwhile, Iran has issued a defiant response to the latest expansion of U.S. sanctions. Our correspondent Safer Sarami reports from Tehran.
4: Tensions between Washington and Tehran are flaring once again following the latest expansion of U.S. sanctions. The new measures announced by U.S. Treasury Secretary Scott Bessent target 60 individuals, entities, and vessels. Washington also issued a stern warning to Tehran's trading partners. It said continued trade with Iran could cut them off from the dollar-based financial system. In Tehran, the official reaction has been one of defiance. The economy minister described the move as an economic terrorist attack. Sayed Ali Madanizadeh asserted that Iran is fully prepared and possesses the tools to retaliate. Additionally, the IRGC has warned of heavy blows to U.S. vital interests and critical energy choke points if Iranian infrastructure is threatened. While ordinary Iranians continue to face severe economic pressure, the fresh round of sanctions underscores how fragile regional diplomacy remains, particularly regarding maritime security and the reopening of the Strait of Hormuz. Sepher Sarami, CGTN, Tehran.
0: And now to the trade war between U.S. and Canada. And U.S. Vice President J.D. Vance says negotiations between the two countries are ongoing. President Donald Trump is threatening to raise tariffs on all cars, trucks and automotive parts from Canada to 50%. And this comes after Canadian Prime Minister Mark Carney walked away from negotiations and vowed dollar-for-dollar retaliation on $20 billion worth of U.S. goods from September 8th. Karina Huber reports from Montreal.
5: President Trump has retaliated by saying he's going to slap tariffs of 50% on Canadian steel, auto parts, and trucks effective January 1st. That's on top of the 50% tariffs he imposed this weekend on roughly $20 billion worth of Canadian goods. This is in retaliation, of course, to Mark Carney walking away from the negotiating table on Friday and for threatening to impose

0: dollar-for-dollar tariffs on U.S. imports effective September 8th. Now, Mark Carney was in Quebec. He spoke to reporters saying he wasn't surprised by Trump's move, but he reiterated the impact that it's going to have not only on Canadian producers, but also U.S. workers and U.S. consumers. Because, of course, remember, in a trade war, the importer, yeah, he pays the tariff, but often companies pass that cost on to consumers. So prices on goods coming in from Canada will rise. And, of course, this makes the cost of goods that are used in American production much higher. So this will have an impact on the economies of both countries. It really is a lose-lose situation. Now, Carney says Canada, that the lines of communication between the two countries are still open, and Carney is open to a deal, but not one that will come at the expense of Canada's sovereignty. According to Canadian reports, the U.S. side at the 11th hour was pressing Canada to ease their ability to make trade deals with third parties. And this is, of course, part of Carney's strategy is to diversify its trade, Canada's trading partners. And as well, apparently, the U.S. was pushing for a change on rules when it comes to the French language in Quebec, which is a red zone for Canada. And that's one of the reasons why the talks collapsed. Here's more on what Carney had to say.
1: There is a mutually beneficial deal possible here, but it has to be one that respects Canada's sovereignty, that respects our independence, that uses our complementary strengths to build something better, not tear apart for short-term gain. That's the offer.
2: Here's what happened with the most recent round of negotiations. They're still ongoing, and I want to be respectful of the process.
0: So where do things go from now? It's really anyone's guess in this tit-for-tat trade war between the two largest trading partners between Canada and the U.S. We are not yet seeing an impact on consumer prices, of course, because the tariffs just went into effect over the weekend. But we are seeing an impact on the currency market, with the loonie dropping by about 0.5% in one day, which further reduces Canada's purchasing power.
3: Karina Huber for us there. The Trump administration says it plans to revoke the non-immigrant visas of foreigners seeking asylum status in the U.S. And the U.S. State Department says it's working with the Department of Homeland Security to identify and revoke the visas of foreigners who arrived in the U.S. as short-term visitors but filed for asylum to stay on permanently. And the number of visas to be revoked in the process has not been specified. Earlier this month, the State Department said it revoked more than 175,000 visas of foreign nationals. While the escalation between the Houthi group in Yemen and Saudi Arabia is putting further pressure on maritime traffic in the Red Sea, observers say Saudi-linked vessels are now being treated as high risk by some insurers, while Riyadh is seeking additional coverage for its shipping. The latest developments follow a series of attacks on Saudi-linked vessels and military targets in Yemen and along the Saudi border. Our correspondent Ihab Alfendi reports from Sana'a.
4: Ansarullah, the Houthi group, has stepped up its military rhetoric towards Saudi Arabia, the United States, Israel, and Yemeni government forces. It said it has raised its forces' operational readiness to the highest level. In a message, Supreme Political Council Chairman Mehdi Al-Mashat, the group's defense minister and chief of staff, said the forces are in full alert to carry out any military orders. They warned that any new escalation would be met, in their words, with a broad military response. The escalation comes as the group steps up operations on land and at sea. The group's military spokesman, Yahya Sari, said a Saudi oil tanker was targeted with a ballistic missile in the Red Sea off Yanbu. He said the attack was part of what he described as a ban on maritime traffic involving Saudi-linked vessels. The UK Maritime Trade Operations said a tanker was hit by unidentified projectile about 63 nautical miles west of Yanbu, causing a fire on board. Maritime security sources said the target vessel was the Saudi tanker Amazon. On the ground, Sari also said the group targeted military gatherings in an Abr and Wadi'ah near the Saudi border. He also said targets in the Akhnaas area between Al-Jawf and Marib were hit. And Sarala group has threatened to carry out wider and larger operations, pointing to rising military tensions across Yemen and the Red Sea. Ewelfindi, CGTN, Sana'a.
3: Well, the Chungzhou area of the Diamond Panda National Park in Sichuan Province has released infrared camera footage of some of the rare animals in the park. A mother panda and her cub were filmed foraging at night, with the mother repeatedly looking back to ensure her cub was following. Another panda approached a camera, sniffing and touching the lens with its paw. And the footage also captured pandas foraging and scent marking. Also filmed were several young Sichuan takins. The calves chased and playfully butted heads on a mountaintop, while two adults were seen fighting in the forest. Chungzhou is an important habitat for giant pandas and other rare wildlife. 12 infrared cameras covering elevations from 2,100 to 3,000 meters are documenting wildlife activity across the area. Well, that brings us to the end of this hour's The World Today. Coming up next is China 24. Stay with me.

0: coming to you live from Beijing. This is China 24, our look at China and its impact around the world. I'm Wang Wenlang, coming up on our show today. Chinese lawmakers review draft laws during a meeting of the Standing Committee of the National People's Congress. APEC members discuss ways to build resilient food systems at the Food Security Ministerial meeting in Hangzhou. The World Humanoid Robot Games continues in Beijing with events including boxing and weightlifting. And participation in sports is on the rise in China as the nation's sporting calendar fills up with emerging disciplines. Great to have you with us. Chinese lawmakers are reviewing proposed legislation during a meeting of the Standing Committee of the National People's Congress. Among the issues under scrutiny are draft laws on medical security and farmland protection. Our reporter Lucy Ray has more.
1: 18 draft laws are being reviewed. They cover medical security, agriculture, national security, international treaties, and other areas. The report on the medical security law suggests improving the balance and fairness of medical insurance coverage between urban and rural residents.
2: For people facing extreme hardship, members of low-income families and eligible people at risk of poverty, financial assistance will be provided for their individual contributions to basic medical insurance in accordance with relevant regulations.
1: Officials noted that in recent years, the misuse of funds for high-standard farmland has become a serious problem. The report calls for stronger oversight over the use of these funds. It also recommends comprehensive measures to combat desertification and wind erosion and prevent and control soil erosion. Lawmakers say technology plays a key role.
3: A highly skilled technology workforce is essential to improving farmland protection and farmland quality. We recommend encouraging universities and research institutions to strengthen talent training in farmland protection and quality improvement.
4: The report on medical security law also proposed to clarify how flexible workers can enroll in employee medical insurance. And they also called for more public input when setting insurance coverage. And that includes medical institutions, pharmacy businesses, as well as patients themselves. And from today to Friday, lawmakers will hold group deliberations reviewing all the draft laws mentioned during the Congress. Lucy Ray, CGTN, Beijing.
0: The 11th APEC Ministerial Meeting on Food Security is being held in East China's city of Hangzhou. The meeting is part of this year's APEC activities hosted by China. And senior representatives from 21 APEC economies and international organizations, including the UN's Food and Agriculture Organization, are attending. On their agenda is high-quality agricultural and rural development and ways to strengthen regional food security through technological and digital innovation amid changes in climate, supply chain disruptions, and rising costs. Now, some of the world's major food exporters and importers are coming to China this year as the country hosts a series of APEC gatherings. The Asia-Pacific region continues to face challenges as climate change intensifies, including post-harvest losses caused by typhoons, droughts, and floods. The UN's Food and Agriculture Organization estimates that post-harvest losses of fruits and vegetables can reach up to 50%, while the harvests of grains and pulses can see losses of 10 to 20%. APEC established a policy partnership on food security in 2011 to combat food insecurity. In 2021, it developed the Food Security Roadmap towards 2030 to promote regional sharing of digital agriculture, improved seed varieties, and water-saving irrigation technologies. China promises over 1,000 agricultural technologies to developing economies. One example of Chinese international cooperation is the Junzhao and Rice Project in Papua New Guinea. It offers 41 technical training courses with more than 10,000 attendees so far. China also shares strategies and practices such as drone-transported black cardamom. It integrates the low-altitude economy with agriculture, which will be promoted to more than 20 Asia-Pacific economies. Well, food security through technological innovation is a key focus of APEC cooperation. CGTN spoke with Tan Han Wei, Managing Director of Sustainable Harvest, a Malaysian company dedicated to providing agricultural solutions. Mr. Tan highlighted how China's advances in smart agriculture and Malaysia's expertise in tropical agriculture can complement each other to help ensure food security.
5: Food security remains a key priority for the Asia-Pacific region, and AI is playing an increasingly important role in improving agricultural productivity and resilience. So from Malaysia's perspective, how can APEC strengthen regional

0: change is creating more uncertainty through the extreme rainfall, so the pest and disease pressure and the supply chain disruptions. So for the value crops, like the economic impact can be very significant. So we are applying tech technologies like IoT, the weather monitoring, the AIs to help the farmers to understand the farm conditions and respond it to risk. To us, APAC can support this through the stronger collaborations, common digital standards, and also the joint developments on the AI solutions for the agricultures. It can also bring together with the technologies company, universities, investor, and agricultural operators to scale proven solutions across the regions.
1: So, where do you see the greatest opportunities for cooperation between Malaysia and China in applying AI to agriculture?
0: We see a very strong opportunity for Malaysia and China, because our strength are more on complementary. Okay. China has a very strong capabilities in AI, computer visions, drone, and also robotics. While Malaysia has a very strong in tropical agriculture use cases and premium value crops, and also the local expert on ex and also the experience. So as sustainable harvest, we see a very strong opportunity to work with a Chinese technologies partner and investors on a win-win model or leveraging. So where both sides actually jointly develop the AI solutions, for example, like a pest and disease predictions, the yield forecasting, quality grading, and also on the traceability. So for durian particularly, China is also the major market. So for the opportunity goes beyond the technologies, we can connect the smart productions in Malaysia with demand, logistics, and also the consumers in China. The objective is not just simply like transfer on the data and technologies from one side to another, but to build the solutions together.
1: China has also launched a series of training sessions to promote Thailand's bamboo industry, helping expand its bamboo processing sector and promote bamboo products as an alternative to plastic. Martin Lowe reports from Thailand.
2: They call it green steel. Bamboo is not only eco-friendly, but also strong enough to support buildings. As it grows, bamboo absorbs carbon dioxide, helping combat climate change. Many experts believe it could replace plastic, which pollutes and takes decades to degrade. Kittipong Tangkit, a forestry expert at a leading agricultural university in Bangkok, was one of 35 Thai specialists to attend a two-week course in Beijing and Guizhou. The program focused on developing Thailand's bamboo industry and promoting bamboo as a greener alternative to more harmful materials.
3: We actually saw examples of this in China. They showed us how bamboo can be applied to replace not only plastic, but also other materials that cause environmental issues through energy use or waste generation. For example, we saw packaging that replaced foam with bamboo fiber, plastic straws replaced with bamboo straws, and even large transport pipes, normally made of metal, replaced with bamboo.
2: This factory uses bamboo as a building material, constructing stylish homes across Thailand and neighboring countries with designs tailored to the strengths of bamboo. Bamboo is said to provide the four necessities of life: food, medicine, clothing, and shelter.
4: It's a good opportunity that China has invited Thai academics, students, and officials to learn about bamboo development, since China is far ahead in this field. I'd like to see more projects like this to broaden perspectives and show how advanced bamboo development is globally.
2: China has the world's largest bamboo industry, but Thailand also has abundant amounts of the crop. Many believe, particularly with China's help, the industry here can grow and continue to develop its environmentally friendly credentials. Exports of bamboo products from Thailand already total over $18 million, according to the International Network for Bamboo and Rattan. Experts say this figure can increase and welcome the collaboration and support provided by China. Martin Lowe, CGTN, Prachinburi, Thailand.
1: Now let's further discuss this. I'm pleased to be joined by Professor Zhang Chuanhong from the

0: College of Humanities and Development Studies at China Agricultural University. Great to have you with us on China 24, Professor Zhang. So this ministerial meeting stressed the importance of smart agriculture. How can Chinese high-tech solutions support agricultural development in other developing countries?
1: High-tech solutions contribute greatly to China's food security and supply chain resilience. Especially in the past years when the whole world has been challenged by climate shocks and supply chain disruptions. I believe these experiences can be shared with other developing countries. However, in order to translate these solutions to them, at least four areas of work need to be strengthened in our collaboration. First, I think it's very important is to cooperate in digital infrastructure. You can't have smart agriculture without connectivity. Infrastructure, particularly digital infrastructure, is one of the biggest barriers of digital transformation in many developing countries. It includes network infrastructure, the nervous system that enables data transmission, the computing and the data infrastructure, the brain that processes and stores massive agricultural data like cloud computing, big data centers, and supercomputing facilities. All these, and last but not least, intelligent sensing terminals, the sensory organs that collect on-farm data, soil and weather sensors, drones for precision spraying and mapping, and agriculture remote sensing satellites rely on that to function. These facilities work together as a complete digital foundation for the high-tech solutions to function. Of course, we also invest in capacity building. Technology is only as good as the people who use it. China has trained over 10,000 agricultural professionals across developing countries in recent years. A farming GPS developed by Chinese experts was considered one of the world's best poverty reduction cases. And the third one, I think, is collaboration in the whole value chain. Smart agriculture isn't just about planning. It's about everything from seed to shelf, from field to fork. Chinese companies are now building integrated systems overseas. These actually empower the local producers. Last but not the least, the local adaptation. This is where many well-intentioned projects fail. You can't just copy-paste solutions from one country to another. We need to work together with partner countries to tailor pilots. So we do believe that food security is a shared responsibility. I truly believe if we work together with the right infrastructure, the right training, the right value chain thinking, and the genuine respect to the local conditions, we can build a more resilient food system for the entire Asia-Pacific.
0: Food security is absolutely always high on the agenda for China, a country with 1.4 billion people. What kind of role does China play in APEC region's food security, and how do you think China's achievements could inspire other economies in the region?
1: Without doubt, China can play a leading role in APEC's food security. China has proven that, resource constraints are not destiny. With less than 10% of the world's arable land and only 6% of its fresh water, China feeds nearly 20% of the global population. China's grain output has stayed over 700 million tons for two consecutive years, and per capita grain availability now exceeds 500 kilograms. So this is a solid foundation. It shows what determined policy and smart investment can achieve. And of course, China doesn't keep these experiences to itself. At APEC, China has put forward concrete proposals like promoting digital

0: centralization across the whole food chain, ensuring that smallholders and small and medium enterprises are not left behind, and fostering genuine public-private partnerships. This shows China can believes food security is a shared responsibility, and it committed to turning that belief into action. I think China's journey can inspire other economies in at least three ways. It demonstrates that long-term systematic planning works. It shows how technology, from AI to smart storage, can be adapted to local conditions, and it offers a model of regional cooperation through training, policy dialogue, and hands-on project collaboration.
1: All right, Professor Zhang, thank you so much for sharing with us your insights. Chinese Foreign Ministry spokesperson Lin Jian says China's cooperation with Iran has always remained within the framework of international law. He made these remarks in response to a question about a reported move by the U.S. to intensify sanctions on Iran that will also target Tehran's trading partners.
2: China's cooperation with Iran has always been conducted within the framework of international law and should not be disrupted or undermined. China is closely monitoring relevant developments and will take all necessary measures to firmly safeguard its legitimate rights and interests.
1: You are watching China 24, coming up next on our program. Much of southern China's hit with heavy rain, with two typhoons active over the South China Sea. Plus, the World Humanoid Robot Games continues in Beijing with events including boxing and weightlifting. Stay with us.
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4: You might think you are better informed in an information age. 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And data poverty shuts out many. We at CGTN are committed to transcending the information gap and the digital divide. 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
1: Well, many southern regions of China are seeing heavy rain triggered by two approaching typhoons. Xiaodao has weakened from a super typhoon to a severe typhoon and is about to make landfall along the coastal area from Zhejiang to Fujian later this week. Authorities in Zhejiang province have deployed typhoon and flood prevention measures. Meanwhile, Typhoon Nara has made landfall in China's southern island province of Hainan, bringing heavy rainfall and gales. Hainan has maintained a level 4 emergency response, the lowest in the 4-tier typhoon and flood control warning system. 15 expert teams have been dispatched across the province to assist cities and counties in inspecting and mitigating geological disaster tasks. In Zhejiang, Guangdong province, emergency flood response measures have been activated. All fishing vessels have been caught back to port. In the Guangxi region, emergency rescue operations are underway to free trapped residents and villages submerged by heavy rainfall. While Guangxi has been one of the hardest hit by this spell of extreme weather, for the latest on relief efforts, let's cross live to our reporter Wang Hui. She's live for us from Ningming County in the region south. Wang Hui, can you bring us up to date on the current situation where you are?
5: Yes, I'm currently at the number one middle school of the Ningming County. It's the largest shelter here. It's currently housing 240 residents who have been evacuated from their homes,

0: including 80 children and teenagers and another 50 seniors. It has been operating for 3 days since August 23rd. So in order to have a better understanding of the situation here, joining me now is the principal of the school, 罗丽荣.
1: 罗夏长您好，哎您好，哎，我想问一下这边的一些供应的情况到底是什么样子？啊，我们这边的物资是很充足的。嗯，这是我们的物资存放点。OK，这里呢有快餐面，有螺蛳粉，还有一些饮用水，以及我们的毛巾被。嗯嗯嗯。Well,
0: the principal told me that this is the storage area of the school, and they have plenty of drinking water here, boxes of instant noodles and bread. Also, they have blankets here. Yeah, these are blankets. So they have enough stuff here to feed the basic needs of the residents here. Oh, 我看到这边好像还有这个医疗的服务是吗？对，这是我们宁明县中医院的这个医疗救助点，他们24小时都在这边值班。哦，中医院的。啊，对，中医院的。 Well, the shelter also provides medical services 24/7, and these are doctors from a local traditional Chinese medicine hospital. Yeah, and on this side, we can tell that on the playground, some people are chatting in small groups, and the kids, they are playing basketball. It feels like the atmosphere here is quite relaxed. Now we are going to a dorm to check it out.
1: 我们进去这个宿舍看一下好吗？嗯，可以。这个地方原来是一个什么样的情况？现在大概一个房间是住多少人？哦，这是我们原来的女生宿舍，现在呢把它变成了我们的这个安置点。现在我们一个宿舍呢是住10个人。哦，为了方便他们的家庭互相照顾，我们是以家庭为单位来给他们这边安排。嗯。Well,
0: the principal told me that originally it was a girls' dormitory. Now it has been converted into a shelter here, and usually 12 people or 10 people are living in one room, and usually they will try to put members of one family in the same place. So, 所以这个地方也是一家人是吗？你们这些都是一家人是吗？是的。你们这大概是多少人是住在这儿？你们一家里？
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0: 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They have been living here for 3 days. And he told me that the food and water supply here is quite sufficient. And he feels very comfortable and at ease here. So we can tell that the local government and the local institutions are trying very hard to make those people who have been evacuated from their home to feel comfortable and feel at home here. Back to you.
3: All right, Wanhui, thank you so much for giving us that example from one of the worst hit areas by flood in Guangxi. Now, shifting gears, the second World Humanoid Robot Games in Beijing have entered their final 2 days. Robots are competing across a wide range of events, including boxing, weightlifting, obstacle races, and hand dexterity challenges. These complex tests are helping developers identify weaknesses and fine-tune their products as investors watch for the next turning point in the physical AI industry. Our reporters Chen Jiaqi and Yang Chengxi have the details.
4: Faster, stronger, and more autonomous. That's what humanoid robots are demonstrating at the second World Humanoid Robot Games here in Beijing.
5: Behind me, this is the 100-meter obstacle race final, a true trial of speed and ability.
4: Robots must navigate bridges, slopes, and platforms, testing their balance, coordination, and ability to overcome obstacles. Complex challenges expose weakness in algorithms and joint control, giving developers a roadmap for the next round of upgrades.
6: Investors are also looking at where robots make mistakes in these competitions. Those failure points could point to where the industry needs to focus next.
4: The progress is clear. One robot ran 100 meters in 9.39 seconds, beating Usain Bolt's world record. Another jumped 2.88 meters, also surpassing the human record. But speed and strength are only part of the challenge.
7: China is hosting a sports competition for humanoid robots. But apart from the usual running and jumping,
8: well, nothing says Chinese robot more than a bit of Tai Chi.
9: Unlike in events where robots are already superhuman, there are other areas where they still need to work, like balance and precision. That's why
7: they're also competing in these.
9: This is a competition specifically for robot hands.
10: The robot has to weigh out 20 grams of salt within a limited amount of time with an accuracy of plus or minus 0.5 grams.
9: Other robots are competing in tasks like building blocks, opening bottles, and even picking up beans with tweezers.
7: And if you think about it, that is one of the biggest reasons why we're designing robots to be in a human shape in the first place, so that they can use human tools. And it all comes down to the hands.
4: So, when will the humanoid robot industry reach its next turning point? Analysts say there is no easy timeline, but the day that robots enter people's homes should not be far off.
6: There are already some impressive demos for home applications, so I think it's quite possible that by next year we could start seeing some humanoid robots gradually entering people's homes.
5: Robot capabilities at this stage present a mixed picture. They are stronger than humans in some areas, but seriously lagging in others. This sports competition gives the audience a taste of each and gives developers stronger incentives to do better next time. 陈佳琪、杨成熙 CGTN, Beijing.
3: Well, with the games ongoing in Beijing, as we have just seen, our reporter Yang Qingxi has been there checking out the competition. And let's go live to him now. Well, Qingxi, teams from multiple countries are competing this year, and you had the opportunity to watch these games from the site. How are they performing head-to-head, and what's been your personal highlight so far?
7: Well, from my observation here, I can talk about two highlights. The first is, well, right behind me, the sheer number of spectators at this competition. It is genuinely beyond my expectation for a competition that's only entering its second edition this year. We see a lot of students, we see families bringing their kids along just to get a glimpse of the technological future. Now, if our cameras pan a little bit to the side, we can see the racetrack, and we can see a 5-versus-5 soccer game going on right there. Which brings us to highlight number two, the sheer variety of events. It has gone up from 26 in the first edition to 51 this year. And there are more traditional sports like running and jumping, and then there is things like wushu, tai chi, and dancing. And they all test very different capabilities, from strength to balance and precision, and to coordination among the robots. Now, it creates a very interesting dynamics when many events are happening at the same time. One moment you hear a big cheer from the audience when a robot breaks the, for example, human world record in running or jumping. The next moment you hear a collective awe when a robot fails and sparks literally come out of its body. The sheer novelty factor alone keeps the audience glued to the action. And by the way, literally 2 days ago, the big news in robotics is that right here, a humanoid robot literally broke the human 100 meter run record with a little bit over 9 seconds. Today, many of them are running in the 8 to 9 second category now.
3: Right, I believe you had a chance to speak to some of the teams over the past few days. How do they see this event helping accelerate real-world applications, moving humanoid robots from labs into factories and perhaps beyond?
7: Sure. Now, many teams have told me that the point of this competition isn't really about who brings home the gold medal. It is for the robots to go head-to-head with each other and then do the same task under the same conditions and see which solution works best. Developers can observe what works and what doesn't, and then they can go back and make improvements and new iterations. And all of these is to help answer one big question. Many people have been asking, well, if these robots are so good and breaks all of these records, why aren't we seeing more of them in our homes helping us or in factories doing useful work? Now, many teams have said that this is the ultimate goal, and this competition provides a very meaningful testing ground to achieve that.
3: All right, thanks so much for bringing us up to date, and enjoy the soccer game there. Thank you, Qingxi. Let's now take a short break on China 24, but more stories ahead when we come back. We'll be right back. Participation in sports is on the rise in China as the nation's sporting calendar fills with emerging disciplines.
11: Images may appear to be identical, but looks can be deceiving. The difference is not always obvious. It has to be discovered. There are always different sides to a story. We put the focus on the details. To see more, to understand better. CGTN. 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Facing the unknown is always difficult. In a world in turmoil, it's easy to lose orientation. 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All around the world, all around the clock. Our reporters are at home across the globe. From our headquarters in Beijing and production centers in Washington, Nairobi, and London. 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

0: China's sports calendar is making more room for emerging disciplines. An international wake competition wrapped up in Chengdu on Sunday, just days after another major wake event ended in Beijing. Now these back-to-back contests offer a window into a broader trend as more emerging sports find places to compete in China and new opportunities to grow beyond the events themselves. Let's take a look.
1: Wake surfing, wakeboarding, cable wakeboarding. Three ways of riding the water, all on display here in Chengdu. American rider Gavin Stuckey claimed two titles here, weeks after taking silver in the open men's event at the World Championships in Beijing.
2: There's definitely more opportunities now to compete in China versus when I started. I never would have imagined competing in China, and here I am for the second time doing my third event here in China. So the opportunities are there, and I think they are just going to keep on growing. And here in China is, I'm happy to say, it's one of the best I've ever been treated at an event. So that reason alone, I look forward to coming back.
1: Bringing international riders back is one sign of a growth. But for a relatively niche sport like this, hosting more events is only part of the picture. The bigger question is whether these events can help build a stronger base at home.
3: You know, in wake sports, what's popular and what you need is you need a lot of people, you need to be in warm weather, you need to have affluency, and China has all of that. We like to see is when we come up to events and we see a younger generation and them participating, we know that there's good life in the sport.
1: For local riders, that growing base is also changing where they can compete and who they can compete against.
4: Before we have the competition in China, we must to fly into the US, fly into Japan, like a lot of countries we must to go. So I think if we having the competition at China, it is very, very good over here. And then also we could to let other country people to just meeting over here.
1: And access can continue after the medals are handed out. Sanjia Lake hosted Wake Sports at last year's World Games. This spring, its cable park open to the public, with beginner instruction for first-time riders.
5: You know, what we've really been working on is getting more young people into this sport. So we offer beginner-level lessons. We also run programs like summer camps for kids. We provide one-on-one professional training for complete beginners. And this is a sport that people can fall in love with from age 6 all the way up to 60.
1: Wake sports are part of a wider shift. Pickleball, frisbee, flag football, climbing, BMX, and fitness racing are also finding a bigger place in China's sports scene. For emerging sports, the real impact of a competition may be seen after it ends, and how many people decide to give the sport a try.
0: Well, China has seen a surge in niche sports in recent years, such as paddleboarding, climbing, high rocks, and pickleball. One of China's largest e-commerce platforms, JD.com, paddleboarding has seen equipment sales jump 213% year-on-year in the first half of 2025, with over 1 million active participants. Climbing is also on the rise. By the end of 2024, the number of indoor climbing gyms was up more than 27% year-on-year to 811 sites in 159 cities. The number of climbing enthusiasts nationwide grew from nearly 10,000 in 2012 to over 500,000 by the end of 2023. Now, High Rocks, a fitness marathon that entered China in late 2024, has quickly gained popularity. The first High Rocks event in China was held in Beijing in November 2024, attracting nearly 2,000 participants. In August 2026, the Shenzhen stop reached 12,000 participants with nearly 30,000 attendees on site. Pickleball has surpassed 3 million domestic participants, and the national circuit is set to expand from 80 events in 2024 to over 600 events in 2026. Across all these emerging sports, the common thread is low barriers to entry, strong social appeal, and significant economic boosts. And now for more discussion, let me bring in my guest. We are pleased to be joined by Pa Dong from Culture and Sports EI Asia Limited. Great to have you with us on our program, Pa. So it seems that every year more niche sports emerge as hobbies, with many of them then go on to attract serious competitors. What kind of infrastructure and perhaps social conditions as well have enabled China to host niche international events like cable, wakeboarding, climbing, paddleboarding, and flag football, to name but a few?
6: Thank you for having me, Meng Meng, especially for allowing me to stay tuned for the past couple of, you know, 3 or 4 minutes, because the report that I just heard and also what you just announced cover quite a wide range of latest development. It just remind me of the, for example, that event in Chengdu, the cable wakeboard tournaments, just reminding me of an earlier event. And now I realize it can be called a China swing. And now it's very popular that when you call a swing in a certain country, it means more than one event. One tournament followed an earlier one in a different city. That world championship in Beijing in Shunyi County and in Shunyi District, and then followed by Chengdu. And Chengdu in southwestern China is a very special place that exactly 1 year ago, last August, Chengdu hosted the World Games. The World Games was an idea, it's more like a, you know, Olympic Games style, combining and bringing quite a number of what you just call niche sports. I can accept niche sports because they are indeed non-Olympic sports, but they have their attraction and they have their potential here in this country because on the one hand, China has grown into a major sporting power in the world. I mean, finishing on top of the medal table tally of the Olympics. But at the same time, I think on the ground across China, this vast country is still open to a greater number of non-Olympic sports. And now we call these sports lacrosse, skateboarding and paddling and rock climbing, sport climbing, and we call them niche sports. But they are growing and they are evolving. They may become mainstream Olympic sports, or they don't need to, you know, necessarily look at the Olympic Games to get

0: and included because they will by themselves become popular in certain markets. And China is such an interesting and promising destination because the large population remain very open to new ideas. I tell you what, a new generation of young Chinese, they prefer to do something different rather than overcrowded hobbies and specialties. They don't want neijuan. They want to try something different so that they have greater opportunities. And this is the chances that new sports or niche sports are looking at in China. Especially, yeah, indeed, the calendar is growing very fast, and Chinese people do need more opportunities, a greater, range of opportunities
1: That's
0: rather
1: right.
0: than the Olympic Games.
1: Yeah. Paul, want to share with you that I started playing pickleball just a few months ago. I'll keep working on that. Thank you, Paul. That's going to do it for this edition of China 24. We're going to leave you with some scenes of natural beauty from southwest China's Yunnan province. Coming up next is Global Business with Vivian Nunes. Stay tuned.

0: coming up in Global Business. Food security APEC members discuss ways to build more resilient food systems at a ministerial meeting in Hangzhou. Growth edge Germany's GDP surges past expectations in the second quarter as strong exports help Europe's largest economy withstand Middle East tension shock. And fully prepared, Iran remains defiant in the face of new US sanctions while Oman's foreign minister arrives in Tehran with a plan for managing the Strait of Hormuz. Welcome to Global Business here on CGTN. I'm Vivian Nunes. The 11th APEC Food Security Ministerial Meeting has opened in Hangzhou in East China's Zhejiang province. Regional economies have adopted a joint declaration along with principles on innovation and digitalisation, aimed at strengthening the resilience of regional food systems. CGTN's Huang Yue has this report.
1: Around 200 representatives from the 21 APEC

0: like economies, the APEC Secretariat, and international organizations gathered in Hangzhou to discuss food security and agricultural development. The meeting adopted a joint declaration calling for continued cooperation to improve food production and quality, boost efficiency, and strengthen the resilience of regional food systems. It also adopted principles on innovation and digitalization, establishing a framework to strengthen decision-making, connectivity, and responses across the food chain.
1: Well, it's been a great success for 21 APEC economies to come together to discuss how technology and innovation can promote resilience in the region. As you know, we are facing a number of crises, if you like, supply chain blockages. So it's really something that we need to come together and find agreement on. How do we mitigate the risks that we face with rising fertilizer costs, uncertainty about supply and demand, with rising temperatures?
0: Disruptions to supply chains, rising input costs, and increasingly extreme weather are placing additional pressure on food production across the region. Against this backdrop, technology is creating new opportunities to monitor risks, respond to emerging challenges, and make more informed decisions in agriculture.
2: It requires a good amount of data sharing. I'm pretty sure geographic indication, environmental sustainability programs that has been supported in China can be implemented in PNG, in Papua New Guinea. We use the program, that system, to establish a resilient ecosystem planning process so that we are able to monitor the environment and weather systems, we monitor the ecosystem.
0: APEC economies account for nearly 40% of the world's population and arable land and produce nearly half of world's food. That puts the Asia-Pacific at the heart of global food security. As the world faces growing uncertainty, participants emphasize greater openness and cooperation to build regional food systems that are more resilient. Huang Yue, CGTN, Hangzhou, Zhejiang Province.
3: Some of the world's major food exporters and importers are coming to China this year as the country hosts a series of APEC gatherings. The Asia-Pacific region continues to face challenges as climate change intensifies, including post-harvest losses caused by typhoons, droughts and floods. The UN's Food and Agriculture Organization estimates that post-harvest losses of fruits and vegetables can reach up to 50%, while the harvests of grains and pulses can see losses of 10 to 20%. APEC established the Policy Partnership on Food Security in 2011 to combat food insecurity. In 2021, it developed the Food Security Roadmap towards 2030 to promote regional sharing of digital agriculture, improved seed varieties and water-saving irrigation technologies. China promotes over 1,000 agricultural technologies to developing economies. One example of Chinese international cooperation is the Junsawan Rice Project in Papua New Guinea. It offers 41 technical training courses with more than 10,000 attendees so far. China also shares strategies and practices such as drone-transported black cardamom. It integrates the low-altitude economy with agriculture, which will be promoted to more than 20 Asia-Pacific economies. And China has launched a series of training sessions to promote Thailand's bamboo industry, helping expand its bamboo processing sector and promote bamboo products as an alternative to plastic. Martin Lowe has this report from Thailand.
4: Call it green steel. Bamboo is not only eco-friendly, but also strong enough to support buildings. As it grows, bamboo absorbs carbon dioxide, helping combat climate change. Many experts believe it could replace plastic, which pollutes and takes decades to degrade. Kittipong Thanchit, a forestry expert at a leading agricultural university in Bangkok, was one of 35 Thai specialists to attend a two-week course in Beijing and Guizhou. The program focused on developing Thailand's bamboo industry and promoting bamboo as a greener alternative to more harmful materials.
5: We actually saw examples of this in China. They showed us how bamboo can be applied to replace not only plastic, but also other materials that cause environmental issues through energy use or waste generation. For example, we saw packaging that replaced foam with bamboo fiber, plastic straws replaced with bamboo straws, and even large transport pipes, normally made of metal, replaced with bamboo.
4: This fact

0: Factory uses bamboo as a building material, constructing stylish homes across Thailand and neighbouring countries with designs tailored to the strengths of bamboo. Bamboo is said to provide the four necessities of life: food, medicine, clothing and shelter.
1: It's a good opportunity that China has invited Thai academics, students and officials to learn about bamboo development, since China is far ahead in this field. I'd like to see more projects like this to broaden perspectives and show how advanced bamboo development is globally.
0: China has the world's largest bamboo industry, but Thailand also has abundant amounts of the crop. Many believe, particularly with China's help, the industry here can grow and continue to develop its environmentally friendly credentials. Exports of bamboo products from Thailand already total over $18 million, according to the International Network for Bamboo and Rattan. Experts say this figure can increase and welcome the collaboration and support provided by China. Martin Lo, CGTN, Prachinburi, Thailand.
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2: Xiamen is set to host the 26th China International Fair for Investment and Trade from September 8th to 11th. With preparations now in their final stages, the Ministry of Commerce announced at a press conference on Tuesday. Delegations from 123 countries and regions have already registered, and 60 nations will feature exhibition booths. Finland and Saudi Arabia have been named this year's guest countries of honour. The fair's agenda includes a multinational corporation symposium, cross-border investment trend briefings, and supply chain cooperation matchmaking sessions. Several public goods and professional reports will also be unveiled. Companies in artificial intelligence and green energy will present their latest cutting-edge technologies at the event. The next wave of consumer growth in China may come from beyond the biggest cities. New national measures are encouraging county-level markets to upgrade commercial facilities, bring in more brands and develop new forms of retail sales. And in East China's Yiwu, a city better known for selling goods to the world, a new story is emerging. People are increasingly willing to spend at home. Our reporter Bi Ran takes a look.
4: A 50% rise in foreign-invested food and beverage businesses over the past 3 years. Nearly $15 billion in retail sales of consumer goods in the first half of 2026. And this is happening in Yiwu, a county-level city in East China. In China's administrative system, a county-level city is a smaller regional city below major cities such as Shanghai or Beijing. In Yiwu's biggest shopping centers, the arrival of new stores and brand debuts is becoming almost routine. Every few days, a new name seems to appear, drawing local consumers eager to try something different.
5: Summer has not only turned up the heat, it also fueled a surge in consumer spending here. And don't be missed by Yiwu's status as a small-scale city. It has attracted shoppers from all over China and driving up sales across a wide range of stores.
4: New restaurants, trendy drinks, entertainment and lifestyle brands. What used to be concentrated in China's biggest cities is increasingly appearing here.
6: About 80% of our customers come from outside Yiwu, some from as far as Inner Mongolia. People no longer see Yiwu as just a place for wholesale shopping. It is increasingly seen as a trendy, fashion-forward shopping destination.

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1: In the first half of 2026 alone, EWU brought in 26 new brand first stores. Tapping into EWU's role at the world supermarket, local superstores have opened a special section for foreign trade products in the city, bringing more goods from global supply chains directly to local shoppers.
2: Sales and customer traffic have risen noticeably. Despite being a county-level city, EWU has strong spending power, especially among young families who are eager to try new products.
1: That appetite is backed by rising incomes. According to the EWU city government, in the first half of this year, per capita disposable income in EWU reached more than 51,000 yuan, up 6.6% year-on-year. For years, China's counties were often seen as the end of the consumer supply chain. EWU suggests they are becoming something more. Places where new products are launched, new lifestyles are tested, and new demand is created. The county-level cities may become China's new engines of domestic consumption. Bi Ren, CGTN, EWU, Zhejiang Province.
3: Digital cooperation is fast becoming a cornerstone of economic and tech growth across the SCO. From 5G and e-commerce to AI, digital health and smart infrastructure, member states are forging connections that reach well beyond traditional trade. China and Central Asian nations are at the heart of this push, driving joint projects, tech transfers and skills training throughout the region. Our reporter Aijirim Kali takes us inside the digital SCO.
4: Chinese goods are everywhere in Kazakhstan, from local markets to online shopping apps. And as e-commerce grows, trade between China and Kazakhstan is changing. Both countries are also members of the Shanghai Cooperation Organization, which is working to strengthen digital and trade links across the region. I traveled from Almaty to Horgos to see how this trade works on the ground. I decided to trace that journey from a local market in Almaty to Horgos, one of the largest cross-border trading hubs between Kazakhstan and China. China is Kazakhstan's largest trading partner, with bilateral trade reaching $49 billion last year. At Altın Orda Market in Almaty, the relationship is visible in daily life. Trucks from China arrive carrying fruit, vegetables, and other goods, supplying one of the country's busiest wholesale markets.
5: So these mandarins are from Sichuan. Look at this. Yeah, and it's bigger, yeah, than the classic mandarins. It's really like orange, you see?
6: We bring the goods from the Chinese mainland to Horgos. Once they arrive here, we transfer them onto another vehicle for delivery further into Kazakhstan. In some cases, we bring shipments directly from China. It all depends on the route, the costs, and what is more efficient.
4: This is also part of a wider regional trend. Anchored by the Digital Silk Road, the SCO has accelerated collaboration across 5G networks, digital payments, cross-border e-commerce, and AI applications. This collaboration lays a technological foundation for shared development and prosperity.
7: For me personally, it's amazing that today we can easily access for such a huge amount of products from Chinese marketplaces.
8: Younger generations and consumers who make purchasing decisions based on social media trends are already actively engaged in this new way of shopping. They buy and consume daily. The same trend can be clearly seen in Kazakhstan as well.
9: I used to see a lot of products from Pinduoduo at local shopping malls and assumed the quality would be lower. But after placing an order and trying it myself, there was actually no difference.
4: To see where this trade comes together, I traveled from Almaty to Horgos.
7: So we arrived to the Horgos and now we're ready to pass customs control and border control. So this is line for tourists and shop groups.
4: The shift is visible almost immediately. Within minutes of arriving, we met traders using online platforms to sell their goods and reach customers on both sides of the border.
10: Everything is available, the sneakers I mentioned, shoes, t-shirts, trousers, seasonal.

0: seasonal clothing. 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
2: With around 1,000 trading points and millions of visitors passing through every year, Horgos remains a key gateway for trade between Kazakhstan and China.
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4: This is Global Business. Coming up, fully prepared. Iran remains defiant in the face of new U.S. sanctions, while Oman's foreign minister arrives in Tehran with a plan for managing the Strait of Hormuz.

0: A vast land of 1.4 billion people. The world's second largest economy. 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We present to China never seen before. 24/7 at your fingertips.
1: Moving on to some other business headlines that we're tracking from around the world now. Germany's economy grew faster than expected in the second quarter, up 0.3% from the previous three-month period. Exports turned out to be the main driver as some overseas industrial orders shifted from Asia to Germany due to the war in the Middle East. Japan's finance ministry said the country's debt servicing costs could rise 17% in the current fiscal year, reaching a record high of 36.6 trillion yen, or 230 billion US dollars. The increase, driven by Japan's rising interest rates, would add pressure to the government budget. And natural gas prices in Europe rose above 68 euros per megawatt hour, a new high in over 5 months, and double the level seen before the US-Iran war. According to E-Mobility Europe, rising fossil fuel costs have led to a 13.6% surge in battery electric vehicle registrations in July.

0: US Treasury Secretary Scott Bessent has threatened Iran with what he calls an economic D-Day. Washington is imposing a new wave of sanctions on Tehran aimed at severing all financial support for the country. The new sanctions cover vital sectors including digital assets, technology, gold, aviation and shipping. Washington is also threatening sanctions against Tehran's trading partners, but has stopped short of setting a deadline for them to comply. AP's Chris Rugeber reports from Washington, D.C.
1: The Treasury Secretary said that the United States is ready to implement a new round of secondary sanctions, not just on Iran, but on any country or entity that does business with Iran.
2: We are giving everyone the opportunity to remedy bad behavior. Why would I want to blow up the global financial system? The president is making phone calls to world leaders with specific requests to cease their interactions with the regime.
1: The Treasury Secretary talked about economic asphyxiation of the Iranian regime. This comes as negotiations have sputtered and the war has been inconclusive for more than 6 months. Iran has still bottled up the Strait of Hormuz, through which about 20% of the world's oil flows. That's pushed

0: timeline to shut down activities we have identified. If they do not take action, we will do so unilaterally through Treasury authorities.
1: Can you say how far the timelines are?
0: Again, I'm not going to set timelines, but we do not have infinite patience here.
2: Whether this will have the impact the Trump administration wants remains to be seen. Iran has dealt with 5 decades of sanctions from the United States, and they've yet to have the desired effect.
3: As the U.S. unleashes sweeping new sanctions, Iranian officials are weighing their response while hosting Oman's foreign minister for talks on a proposed joint management of the Strait of Hormuz, a plan that Tehran sees as a potential leverage point, but whose feasibility remains deeply uncertain amid escalating tensions. Our reporter, Ehsan Kayvani, has the details.
4: Iran claims that the U.S. has come up short in direct military confrontations, so now Washington is trying to lean on economic pressure to bring Tehran to its knees. But officials here in Iran aren't exactly rolling out the welcome mat for these new sanctions. Mohsen Rezaei, the newly appointed secretary of Iran's Supreme National Security Council, has made it clear any country that backs the latest U.S. economic sanctions will be seen as crossing a red line, an act of war, in his words. Rezaei also warned that if Trump does move forward, Iran's response will be seismic, and he specifically mentions targeting alternative oil export routes out of the Persian Gulf. So looking at the latest signals from Tehran, it doesn't seem like Iran is holding its breath for the U.S. to ease up on the blockade. In fact, a military escalation looks increasingly likely. Behind the scenes, the finance minister in Iran, the central bank governor, and other key officials are all insisting that they've already put the necessary measures in place to confront the storm of new sanctions. Iran is conditioning any normalization in the Strait of Hormuz on U.S. compliance with the Islamabad Memorandum. And in practice, Tehran is keeping that issue completely separate from ongoing talks with Oman. This means that even if Iran and Oman officially announce a finalized mechanism for managing traffic routes in the coming days, we shouldn't expect the straits to actually reopen. At the same time, Tehran insists that the regional countries will decide their future and that the United States will have no role in it. All things considered, given the ongoing U.S. pressure and Oman's apparent reluctance to levy charges on vessels passing through the strait, a deal between Iran and Oman is unlikely to be a game changer when it comes to easing tensions in the Persian Gulf.
3: And our reporter Ehsan Kayvani shows us how the economic crunch has moved from the headlines to the checkout line in Iran. Families are being forced to rethink how they buy everything, even the basics.
5: Iran's economic crisis has entered a dangerous new phase. Official data shows annual inflation hitting 66%, but for the poorest families and disadvantaged provinces, that figure has already crossed into three-digit territory. Economists warn that Iran has entered what they call a period of economic misery.
6: Price tags are outdated before the ink dries. Shopkeepers can't be blamed. They're racing against a clock that ticks every minute. But for shoppers like me, it's chaos. I calculate at the shelf, pay more at the counter, and walk away with nothing but dissatisfaction.
5: For millions of Iranian families, putting food on the table has become a daily battle. With food inflation peaking at nearly 130% last month, staples like meat and dairy have become luxuries. The national currency, the rial, has plummeted to record lows, eroding whatever savings families had left. Desperate times have forced millions to take on second jobs. Teachers, government employees, and factory workers are now spending their evenings driving for internet taxi services just to cover basic expenses.
7: Skyrocketing prices are breaking us. As a retiree, my pension increases are meaningless. And when they can't keep up with inflation, I'm having to borrow left and right just to survive.
8: Pass by any butcher shop.

0: up and the prices tell the story. The rich don't notice, the poor can't afford it. That's where we stand as a country. The officials offer slogans, they talk about protecting people's livelihoods, but for millions of us, that livelihood simply doesn't exist anymore.
1: But perhaps the most telling sign of this crisis is how Iranians are being forced to pay for their daily bread, once reserved for cars and high-ticket items. Buy now, pay later schemes are now being offered for meat, dairy, detergents, and mobile phones. 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
2: Every day, customers pick up an item, glance at the price, and put it right back.
3: Look at these shelves. They're full. The problem isn't supply. The problem is right here in my hand. This jar of mayonnaise now costs more than many Iranians earn in a day. So they walk in, they look, and they walk out with nothing. That's the real story of Iran's economy today. Ehsan Kaybani, CGTN, Tehran.
4: And that wraps up this edition of Global Business. I'm Vivian Nunes in Beijing. Thanks for watching.

0: Hello and welcome to this special roundtable of The Hub. This program is jointly presented to you by CGTN and the Global Development Promotion Center of the China International Development Cooperation Agency. I'm Wang Guan in Beijing. Over the past year, the Global Governance Initiative transformed from concept to practice and from a Chinese proposal to a broader international consensus, while reflecting the growing aspirations of the Global South in a changing global landscape. Against this backdrop, what are the key achievements and what role have they played in supporting economic recovery and development? More broadly, what significance do they hold for global governance, development, and international cooperation today? To discuss all these issues and more, we're very pleased to be joined by Zhou Hong, Emeritus Academician of the Chinese Academy of Social Sciences and former Director of the Institute of European Studies. We're also joined by Haji Sarah Bach, Permanent Representative of the African Union to China. And last but certainly not least, by Maninud Fosena. She is Technical Officer on Climate and Agro-Meteorology at the Lao Department of Meteorology and Hydrology and a Belt and Road Visiting Scholar. We're marking the first anniversary of the Global Governance Initiative proposed by President Xi at Tianjin SCO Summit last fall, to be exact. How do you look at the importance of that initiative, the Global Governance Initiative, Professor Zhou?
1: I think that all the initiatives are related. There's logically,

0: holistic or connected. For example, if you don't have a development, there will no security to be talked. If you don't have a sound governance structure of the world, then it will be difficult to push forward a development and guarantee the security. And all of this will be based on the dialogue and a sound rule on the civilization's equality or diversified civilization or respect for the other civilizations. So therefore, logically, I think all the initiatives are related, and one endorses the other. So I think when we talk about the anniversaries, we stress on and we naturally think of the others as not only the footnote, but to enrich our understanding of the global issue. Mm-hmm.
1: Ambassador Bach, how do you see the relevance and also the value of the Global Governance Initiative proposed at this day and age?
2: I think it came at the right time when multilateralism as the basis for international cooperation is under a lot of stress. I don't need to go into the details of that. The UN, after 70 years, is going through its own challenges. The World Bank and the IMF. So essentially, I think what President Xi did was to try and rejuvenate our understanding and our appreciation of global governance at a time when the existing institutions, there is no denying that they need a major restructuring, including the UN Security Council. Because 1945, here we are in 2026, the world has changed, the world has moved on. The China of 1945 is not the China of 2026. The Africa of 1945 is not the Africa of 2026. Neither is the America of 1945 the America of 2026. So clearly we have to embrace the changes. And for us on the African continent, we see in the values and the principles that are contained in the global governance initiatives, because we have been in different ways talking about reform of global institutions, both political and financial institutions. And as a result, I think a good number of African countries and the African Union have actually endorsed the Global Governance Initiative as an initiative that reflects our shared destination, our shared humanity. And we look forward to really taking these processes forward to reform the international financial institutions, reform the UN Security Council, the UN General Assembly, and to ensure that some of our regional cooperation frameworks, whether it's G20, whether it's the BRICS, are actually fit for purpose and they are responsive to the needs of our people. And I'll just end up with this message for your people, that Africa and China are essentially going to be the future of the next emerging global order. You have 1.4 billion people here in China. We have 1.4 billion people on the African continent. Put together, that almost 3.8 billion. That is a significant percentage of the global population. And for Africa, by 2050, we are going to be the largest population and the youngest. So what this says is Africa and China, whether it's in the area of development, in the area of political or security issues, are going to be growth poles that no one can afford to ignore.
1: Very good. They're a force to be reckoned with, if not already. Maninut, I know you're a hydrologist, but give us your take, please, of the Global Governance Initiative, and what is your understanding of it?
3: About this Global Development Initiative, I believe that China plays an important role on this initiative by sharing innovation, technology, AI, to both of developed country and developing country like Laos to support, like they said, like no country left behind. And I think it's very important initiative to like support the developing country on, especially on climate change, on the like, disaster risk reduction. Yeah.
4: Each day, there are millions of stories.

0: Each one can open new perspectives, new possibilities. Wherever you look, we are there. To see, discover, explore. We put the pieces together to find what really matters to you. All around the world, all around the clock. Our reporters are at home across the globe. From our headquarters in Beijing and production centers in Washington, Nairobi, and London. 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CGTN. See the difference.
1: Holding guns.

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1: Not at all.
2: Excellency, thank you very much for your time. What is your assessment of the state of the continent today?
3: Africa has the potential to power itself.
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5: 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The difference is not always obvious. It has to be discovered. There are always different sides to a story. We put the focus on the details. To see more, to understand better. CGTN. See the difference.
6: The fact is, we're also marking the fifth anniversary of the Global Development Initiative, or GDI. And now, Mani Nood, as a hydrologist and meteorologist, how do you assess the merits, the benefits of the Global Development Initiative, what it has done for the Laotians and for people living in Southeast Asia?
7: Thank you. In my opinion and my perspective as technical from the Department of Meteorology and Hydrology of Laos, this Global Development Initiative is very important, especially on the developing country like my country, because this initiative will support the developing country on like innovation, the training and to capacity, like especially on the meteorology and agrometeorology. Yes, China is support Laos. They have the Early Warning for All initiative, like MASU system will support Laos in this field to capacity building, to like forecast.
6: Professor Zhou, this Global Development Initiative is an ever-evolving concept. We've heard about the green Belt and Road, the greening of the infrastructures involved in this Global Development Initiative. We also heard about the concepts such as Digital South. How do you think this Digital South, which is a key part of the GDI right now, can really benefit countries and partners involved?
8: Digital South was announced by Premier Li Qiang last year, against a background, the digital divide getting serious. So the difference between the North and the South, the gap is bigger. At the same time, as a result of the rise of the Global South and also the huge population there, the demand for digitalization of their industries, their people's livelihood is bigger. It's getting bigger. Against this demand, there need to be a response to it. The concept of Digital South, it's a

0: applicable to not only the demand, but used in the context of development. For example, the infrastructure, digital infrastructure, is one of the most urgent work to be done. Not only the hard infrastructure, using the digital technology in improving the existing projects like transportation hubs, like a green model, to make the industrial model greener, but also soft infrastructure to provide training, exchange experiences, exchange achievements, so to upgrade the global south level of technology and to make the whole world development more balanced.
1: Yeah, there are a lot of vocational schools that are dedicated to doing just that. If you think about the Luban workshop, that is spanning across the world right now, in Central Asia and Africa and parts of Latin America. Now, Ambassador Bach, how do you think the digital technology can be properly harnessed to help Africa reimagine and re-engineer, perhaps, its capacities and its growth models going forward? And, of course, China being a partner in all this.
2: It is already happening. I think that if you look at the area of mobile technology, Africa has actually leapfrogged and has made significant progress when it comes to financial transactions on the continent. From the basic micro level to the macro level, we are seeing significant dividends that have actually resulted from the leapfrog that we've done. And what we want to do, I think the whole concept of the digital south is to change the paradigm. For far too long, you've had the global north dominating this particular space. So I think what we are seeing with the leadership of China and Africa and other parts of the world is to say, this is our time, and we have to change the paradigm, and we have to change the narrative. It has been for too long that I think the monopoly is maintained by one part of the world, to the detriment of other parts of the world. So we are trying, in a way, to collectively rewrite history here in the area of soft technology. So making sure that we have the infrastructure in place, we have the trained manpower, but most importantly, we have the security mechanisms, because you don't want artificial intelligence and others to do more harm than good. So what we want to do is to ensure that we have the right processes, we have the right regulatory frameworks in place to ensure that technology is used to foster human development in a very ethical and properly managed process.
1: Maybe you could tell us a bit about the Africa continent. I mean, that is a fascinating and underreported part of the world. I heard from my friends, business friends, doing business in Africa, you know, doing microfinance or fintech cooperation with countries in the region, that is really making a difference in that part of the world.
2: Absolutely. I think we have the youngest continent in the world. And what you call Gen Z, I think, are the vast majority of our population. And what we are seeing, especially in the area of young entrepreneurs, is these young men and women, young men and on the African continent, actually taking major steps and major initiatives in setting up their own private enterprises, but also they're becoming major influencers on a number of social and also, I should say, political issues. So I think what we are seeing is our demographic dividend by being very young. They are harnessing and harvesting the power of technology to strengthen and consolidate the socioeconomic foundations of the African continent.
1: Very good. Now, Mani Nood, tell us a bit about the digital technology transforming your sector. I'm sure it is helping in a major and significant way when it comes to forecasting, warning. If you think about the satellite technology that is providing your field of research and your field of work.
3: So, yes, in my country, we don't have the old satellite. All of the satellite and the tool and the technology is from the support from China. By CMA, they're providing support for us to using the numerical with the prediction, the model, the satellite, and yes, to forecast. And as my field, as climate, agrometeorology, and remote sensing, we have a Lao climate service for agriculture. This is the IC.

0: PT-based service that we use to inform farmers how to handle with the agro-meteorology hazards like drought, flood, or peat disease.
1: Do you think more satellites are necessarily better when it comes to the accuracy of forecasting, surveying of the field, and making hydrology more accurate and safer for more people?
0: Yes, I agree with this because in my country, it's like we have limit of the weather station and automatic weather station. This satellite will help us to measure, to get more accuracy, to collect the data to forecast, to make it more accurate to inform to society.
1: Professor, we're talking about the Global Development Initiative, a model, a philosophy that may be fundamentally different from a previous paradigm. How do you see the Chinese initiatives such as the GDI being fundamentally different than Western models?
2: I think the difference is clear. There are clear differences between the Chinese model and the US-led model. The Chinese model is, first of all, it's going with the principle of UN, it's stand firm on sovereign equality. And secondly, I think if you look at the Chinese model, it's always people-centered. The plan we make, the action we design, close to the people's livelihood, aiming at improving people's life. And thirdly, we are action-oriented. It's the GDI is not a slogan. We aim at capacity building. China believes that if you have the global south on the track of autonomous development equal to other countries, you need to transfer not only the capital technology, but capability, the knowledge. So we're known as a knowledge sharing model.

0: I mean, Ambassador Bach, Academician Joe just touched upon a very important concept, isn't it? That is capacity building. How important is it when it comes to capacity building for Africa from initiatives such as the GDI?
1: No, I think for us, what we see in the GDI that resonates with our approach on the continent is we are looking for transformative interventions and transformative initiatives. We see GDI significantly transformative in terms of a paradigm shift. But our focus now is on value addition. What you talked about there is for far too long we have been exporting unprocessed raw materials, whether it's minerals, whether it's agricultural products. So we are now determined and very deliberate in saying whether it is China or any other partner that our partnership will have to be anchored on the fact that we want to also develop the capacities to

0: process some of these products on the continent. So we can do a number of things. Number one, by doing processing on the continent, you are developing some level of industrialization and capacity to do that. But also, you are then creating jobs for the millions of young African men and women who, I must confess, quite often struggle to really, you know, find jobs even after graduating from universities or technical institutions of higher learning. So we have, I think, a long history of exporting raw materials and re-importing the finished product at a much higher price, which I think is quite, you know, there's a serious contradiction there, that you produce the original product and then you re-import the finished product at a much higher price. So we have been short-changed for far too long, and I think we have made a very deliberate and decisive decision to say that has to come to an end, and our processes, including our engagement with China on the zero tariff, will have to be based on value addition, industrialization and modernization of our productive and our production systems on the African continent, so that we can rightfully create jobs on the continent, but we can also have the technology and the know-how to be able to not only extract these resources, but to process and ensure that our people benefit directly from the outcomes of the natural resources that we've been gifted.
1: Professor Joe, let me start with you. Maybe two keywords to summarize the key to global development in the next few decades of the 21st century. What do you think are the two most important things that people should know?
2: First would be development priority. That will ensure the world moving toward the right direction for the mankind and not going back to the jungle law. The world has been divided, fragmented politically, but under the banner of development, if we put development first, then we find many areas of cooperation, possibility for cooperation. For example, you mentioned the climate change, the food security, public health, etc. When you focus on one of the functional areas to look for, to try to make improvement of it, you find functional consensus and also opportunity for cooperation. So that's the one other priority. Secondly, I would think of cooperation or synergy. Development is a cause that needs a lot of resources. So not only one government can solve all the problem. We need cooperation among all international actors, national as well as multinational. We also need private, public and private cooperation. We need cooperation from all different sectors, the women, the children, the medical doctors, the digital specialists, technicians, and etc. Cooperation of all. So all the resources you can think of, all the manpower you can think of toward this right direction of the world, so that to guarantee that future will be a better one.
1: Priority and synergy. Ambassador Bach, what do you think are the two things that you want to leave our audience with when it comes to the future of global development?
0: I will say ownership is extremely important. Ownership. And I think the people of China can relate to when you say ownership. I think you owned your development trajectory, you owned your processes here. So it is very important for nations and societies to, in the first instance, determine what their priorities are. When development is imagined and imposed from outside, the results are often very limited. So I think it's extremely important that the architecture for development is homegrown and that the architecture for development reflects the dynamics of the society that is trying to really move forward. And absent that is going to be foreign imposed, and the result

0: are going to be very limited, and we've seen that. The second message I would like to leave with your audience is a holistic approach. It has to be a whole of society approach where, as the professor said, we have to involve the different demographics, young and old, men and women, rural and urban folks. But more critically, how do you then harness the natural resources that you have, and you bring the society together in an environmentally friendly manner? Of course, we are dealing, as our colleague here works on issues of climate. On the African continent, we are paying the highest price for climate change. And unfortunately, we contributed the least to the problems that we have now. In parts of our continent, in the Sahel and the Horn of Africa, the impact of climate change is a lived reality. I have been to all these places and I know it. So the two words I will leave with your audience will be: ownership is extremely important in any development exercise, and it has to be a holistic, whole of society approach.
1: Now, Maninud, what do you think?
2: From my opinion, if I can choose two words for this GDI, it would be we share goal. Because if we share goal, we share the direction how we should do together. And the second would be innovation. If we have the innovation, this will be give us the new technology to handle, to help people and humanity to live in the current state of the climate change.
1: All right, with that, we come to the end of this special roundtable presented to you by CGTN and China International Development Cooperation Agency. I want to thank all of our panelists for their great insights, and many thanks to you, our viewers, for staying tuned. I'll see you again next time.

0: Live from London, this is The World Today.
1: Hello, I'm Lee Jianhua. Welcome to the programme, our top stories. Tehran says it is ready to fight back as Washington sets out to isolate Iran from the global economy. Trump tells Canada to fall in line as Prime Minister Mark Carney prepares to hit back against the fresh US tariffs. And an emotional reunion for a child friendship returns a barren landscape into a thriving forest. Iran has said it is fully prepared for the widened U.S. sanctions, which would lead to another defeat for Washington. The response came after U.S. announced what it called an economic D-Day to cut off Iran from the global economy. Washington says any nation financially partnering with Iran would also be isolated, as well as banks and businesses dealing with the country. Beijing has voiced strong opposition, calling on all parties to exercise restraint.
2: The Chinese side has repeatedly stated China firmly opposes illegal unilateral sanctions that lack a legal basis under international law and are not authorized by the UN Security Council. Economic warfare and extreme pressure will not help solve problems, but will only further intensify conflicts.
1: But Beijing has also said it will safeguard its own rights and interests.
2: China-Iran cooperation has always been conducted within the framework of international law and should not be disrupted or undermined. China is closely monitoring relevant developments and will take all necessary measures to resolutely safeguard its own rights and interests.
1: Our correspondent Nick Harper is in Washington. Nick, great to see you there. So tell us more on Scott Bessent's announcement.
3: Well, this is all about economic isolation. The US Treasury Secretary saying it was going to be a sustained campaign to collapse every last option for Iran, really cutting off any revenue stream that it has, any way to get any money from any country around the world. Now, this falls into two parts, really, the specifics and then just the threatened unspecifics. In terms of the specifics, the US has now sanctioned 60 countries or entities and individuals and vessels around the world, people and companies that are helping Iran either move energy around the world, its oil and its gas, or helping it to get some sort of revenue. Included on that list are various different oil tankers, one owned by a Hong Kong group. It's a Vanuatu flagged crude oil tanker, another from Gambia, another flagged to Botswana, another from Cameroon, for example. And then there's the commodity traders and brokers, including ones based in Singapore, the UAE and Switzerland. Now, those are the specific entities and companies that now face those new US sanctions. But there is the possibility for blanket sanctions on countries that are so far unspecified. Scott Bessent said that he wouldn't name names when asked. But really, these are the countries that trade with Iran. Amongst them, China. As we heard just a moment ago, that pushback from the Chinese foreign ministry, really not in a hurry to help the United States to cut off those revenue flows and to stop trading with Tehran. And that's part of the problem, really, for the United States. It's trying to ask and persuade countries to help it out, to try and force some sort of resolution with the conflict with Iran. But of course, all of those trading partners around the world don't necessarily want to end those trading relations with Iran simply because the United States says they should.
1: Well, Nick, how much impact would it have domestically if Washington really pulled the trigger for secondary sanctions eventually?
3: Well, really, it's all a bit of an unknown at this stage. But if we see those blanket sanctions being placed on other countries, there is the possibility of retaliation, against U.S. companies and individuals here in the United States. Now, that will hurt those companies and those companies based here in the United States, but it could also have a knock-on trickle-down effect for U.S. consumers. We could, for example, see other countries place new tariffs on the United States, and that will increase the cost of living, potentially, for consumers here in the U.S. at a time when they're already feeling the effects of cost of living increases because of the Iran conflict. So we could see another unintended consequence of the United States and its conflict in Iran if it pursues these secondary sanctions. And at a time when many voters are getting ready for the midterm elections and trying to decide how they feel about the Republican Party and the man in the White House, Donald Trump, and what he's done to the economy over recent months because of that Iran conflict. They get to decide in a few months' time, but this could increase the cost of living here in the United States and also increase the unpopularity for the US president.
1: Oh, thank you, Nick. That is our correspondent Nick Harper in Washington. And that is from the US. Now let's speak to our correspondent Ehsan Kevani in Tehran. Ehsan, great to see you there. So Tehran says it is fully prepared to counter the sanctions. Tell us more.
4: Well, that's the official line from Iran's finance minister and the central bank chief. They say they're ready, but there's the thing. This time feels different, in fact. Unlike past sanctions, the new pressure seems aimed squarely at the small informal channels that everyday merchants have been using to quietly bypass restrictions. Those blockades have made the Iranian merchants, in fact, using those backdoors, and those backdoors are closing fast, and that could make countering the sanctions much harder than before. The real cost, of course, is falling on ordinary Iranians. They are the ones on the front lines of this economic war. And in just the last 3 days, the national currency hits an all-time low, with one U.S. dollar crossing 2 million rials. And this is a shocking psychological and financial blow for everyday people in Iran. Inside the country, analysts and traders are warning that if this trajectory continues, Iran could face serious

0: the shortages in raw materials, food, and other critical supplies. Add to that the growing gasoline crisis, and the picture gets even more worrying. So, yes, officials insist that they have a plan, but the real question isn't whether they are prepared, it's what the final price tag will be in Iran, and who ends up paying that.
1: Thank you, SN, for the update. That is our correspondent, SN Kivani, in Tehran. But U.S. President Donald Trump has threatened Canada to fall in line or face the consequences that will be far worse in his escalating trade war. After Trump's 50% duties on the range of Canadian goods taking effect this weekend, Ottawa is expected to respond with a suite of retaliatory tariffs against Washington, with a news press conference scheduled for the next hour. Well, our correspondent Karina Hooper is in Montreal. Karina, great to see you. So Mark Carney is unwilling to back down. What are we expecting to hear from the Canadian government later?
2: Well, as you mentioned, in about an hour from now, there will be a press conference with the Canadian government announcing its new counter tariffs to go in effect on September 8th. This is in retaliation for the $50 tariffs on roughly $20 billion worth of Canadian goods that went into effect this weekend. We're also expecting an announcement on a major package of support for Canadian workers and businesses as Ottawa prepares for what is likely to be a protracted battle. Now, the counter tariffs are expected to hit a wide swath of American products, but very targeted ones. They're specifically going to be looking for products where there are Canadian alternatives that are easily accessible. That is to ease the pain on Canadian consumers and businesses who rely on those products. Now, Carney said that he is designing the support for these businesses to withstand the duration of the Trump presidency, so potentially for the next few years. So this gives you an indication of how Carney is viewing this battle. We do not expect him to return to the negotiating table until he says, as he says, the U.S. comes with the right attitude and treats Canada as a sovereign partner and not a subsidiary of the United States. So we do not expect to see any talks happening before the U.S. midterm elections this November. Now, Carney has not said this, but there is speculation that these tariffs will specifically target products that are produced in key swing states in the United States, just to give the message to U.S. voters that Trump's policies are affecting American pocketbooks. Now, keep in mind, Canada is the number one customer for 26 U.S. states, including the swing states of Michigan, Wisconsin, and Maine. Now, the big question, Canada's real leverage in this battle is energy. Will Canada put restrictions on Canadian energy sent to the U.S.? It's unclear at the moment, but what we do know is that the U.S. is heavily reliant on Canadian energy. Canada is the supplier of natural gas and electricity, and Trump accounts for all of practically U.S. imports of those two energy sources, and it accounts for 60% of the U.S.'s crude oil imports. Now, Carney on Monday hinted, he said, that the U.S. would not like it to put restrictions on sources, but we're seeing other premiers that are much more vocal and suggesting that they should be on the table. So where this goes is anyone's guess, but Carney certainly has the support of the Canadian public. 76% of Canadians support Carney's decision to end the talks, 60% support reciprocal tariffs. So Carney really has the mandate to be tough on Trump.
1: Thank you, Karina. We'll speak to you in our later program. So that is our correspondent, Karina Hooper, in Montreal. Ukraine and the UK have signed a new defense pact for AI technology. Under the deal, British researchers will gain access to Ukraine's AI platform, which develops military systems using data from the battlefield. They will then use the technology to bolster national security in the UK. It follows UK Prime Minister Andy Burnham agreeing to share sensitive missile blueprints with Kyiv. Andy Burnham is also expected to lobby U.S. President Donald Trump to provide more support for Ukraine in his conflict with Russia. Bloomberg reports the U.K. Prime Minister will visit Washington next month for his second foreign trip since becoming Prime Minister. Ukrainian President Volodymyr Zelensky has repeatedly asked the U.S. for more of his Patriot interceptor missiles. You're watching CGCN. Still ahead. The sound of hope echoes through the rubble in Gaza as music brings a sense of normality to children living through the war.

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1: Welcome back. Reminder of our top story. Tehran says it is ready to fight back as Washington sets out to isolate Iran from the global economy. And for more on the escalating sanctions and what they could mean for the global economy, I'm joined by Trader Parsi, co-founder and executive vice president of the Quincy Institute. Great to see you. So the Treasury Secretary details economic D-Day on Monday, but stopped short of the secondary sanctions that Besant warns could blow up the global financial system. So what would those secondary sanctions look like?
2: Well, if he wants to blow up the global economy, then obviously those sanctions would be targeting China. But I find that very unlikely. It is very much thanks to China that oil prices are not above $200. And it's because the Chinese dramatically reduced their demand for oil, the demand for Persian Gulf oil, and as a result, managed to keep oil prices roughly below $100. And the Chinese didn't do this to help the United States or to hurt Iran. It did it so because it wanted to save the global economy from a major recession that would be devastating for all. So if the U.S. at this point then starts to challenging China, targeting its financial transactions with Iran, then I think it would essentially be asking for a big fight with China at a point that it absolutely cannot afford it. So I find it very unlikely. And as a result, these sanctions do not appear to amount to much in terms of changing the picture. Will they add pressure on Iran? Yes. Will that change the picture? Undoubtedly.
1: But how serious could the economic fallout be for those who have business ties with Iran, apart from China?
2: Well, for those countries that have little way of resisting the United States, it could be quite problematic, not because the trade necessarily is so massive, but because the margins of those countries are so limited, and that they are somewhat dependent on Iran at the same time. So some of the neighboring countries that are trading with Iran in non-dollar trade, Iraq, for instance, will probably be quite squeezed, and Iraq simply doesn't have any margins to be able to resist any additional such pressures. So the U.S. is really, again, taking measures that puts most of the cost of these measures on the regional states, most of which did not want to see this war in the first place.
1: Mm-hmm. And Iran said it is fully prepared to retaliate. So How do you expect Iran to retaliate? What measures do you think Iran would roll out?
2: It very much depends on how biting these sanctions or these measures end up being. If they're not particularly biting on the Iranians, then we may take some very limited steps. But if it actually ends up becoming quite problematic for the Iranians, then we have seen a very clear pattern in the past in which the Iranians will retaliate. Back in 2019, when they were faced with maximum pressure sanctions, eventually they started attacking tankers in the Persian Gulf and eventually also struck at Saudi oil fields in order to raise the cost of that policy for the United States. Now you have a leadership in Iran that is much more willing to take risks, far less restrained than it was a couple of years ago. And as a result, it seems quite clear that economic targets inside of the region itself, potentially all the way in the Red Sea, will likely be how the Iranians respond if these sanctions end up becoming very biting.
1: Yeah, as you said, compared to 2015, the new leaders are more than willing to take risks. So how do you view this conflict in the long run? What, if any, are the paths to really de-escalation?
2: Well, both sides simply need to go back to the MOU, hopefully without any side really trying to renegotiate it. It will need to be some clarifications, because Article 5 in terms of how the strait is going to be managed was not entirely clear. I suspect that if the issue over the strait is resolved, the conflict will immediately then shift towards Lebanon, because that's another area in which the two sides signed something and it's not being implemented. And in fact, what the U.S. did in terms of signing this other agreement between Lebanon and Israel does contradict the MOU. And as a result, I think that one will have to be solved as well before they really can get to the core of the issue, which is the nuclear issue and sanctions relief.
1: Well, thank you very much for your insight. That is the Trader Parsi, co-founder and executive vice president of the Quincy Institute.
2: Thank you so much.
1: At least 47 people have been killed and 22 others injured in a gang attack near Haiti's capital Port-au-Prince. Armed men raided the hillside community of Kenskoff overnight, setting homes on fire and forcing residents to flee. The attack has sparked anger over the government's failure to protect communities from escalating gang violence. China is moving to strengthen rules for autonomous vehicles, with draft legislation setting out how self-driving cars can operate on public roads. The proposed law would make manufacturers or importers responsible for traffic violations when autonomous driving is activated. It also covers insurance and safety requirements as Beijing works to keep pace with a rapidly developing industry. Australia's music charts have banned songs largely or entirely created by artificial intelligence. It follows a backlash over an AI-generated cover of Madonna's Like a Prayer, which made number two on the country's overall chart. The Australian Recording Industry Association said the new code would help promote the human nature of artistry. Earlier this year, a song was banned from Sweden's music charts because it was created by AI. Amid displacement and daily hardship in Gaza, music gives children a source of much-needed comfort. Through singing and playing instruments, they find emotional support, regain hope, and imagine a future of peace. CGTN's Elena El-Yazji reports.
3: One, two.
4: The voices of displaced Palestinian children rise in song, as the classrooms are transformed into spaces for learning music and singing, bringing a different rhythm to their daily lives. For Sara Asalmi, the sessions provide an opportunity to discover her abilities and develop a talent she hopes to pursue.
5: I have a beautiful voice, and I came here to develop myself and improve my singing. Enough of this war. We want to live like other children around the world, without displacement, suffering, or war.
4: Inside makeshift classroom tents, Ghazal Abu Jubba joins other children in playing the violin, trying to music amid the hunger and difficult conditions surrounding them.
5: We really like the idea of participating here. We now come every day because it makes us feel better, especially with the conditions we are living through. We want the war to end so that we as children can live in peace and safety.
4: The Edward Said National Conservatory of Music has moved its activities to shelters and temporary learning spaces, using music to provide psychological support and restore a sense of childhood.
6: Our first goal is to take these children away from the atmosphere of war and change their surroundings so they can experience joy and music. Music has a powerful impact on children. It helps them feel safe and encourages them to play together as a group.
4: With each lesson, children are not only learning new skills, but also finding a space for creativity, expression, and connection with others.
7: For Gaza's children, music is more than a brief escape from the reality of war. It has become a form of psychological support, helping them rediscover moments of joy and begin to heal again. Elena Liazji, CGTN, Gaza.
1: Well, the world's biggest gaming event is about to start in Germany. 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New releases, AI, and the future of gaming will be in the spotlight. Our correspondent Peter Oliver reports.
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9: As the exhibitors put the final touches to their stands and the first visitors arrive, there's plenty for them to look forward to.

0: it's my first expo, so I'm kind of excited for everything. Excited for the talks and the new games, of course.
1: I think I look forward to seeing pretty cool indie games in the indie game lounge. It's like usually the best part of the games come for me.
2: I'm just looking forward, like, going through the halls and seeing what catches me the most and playing that, basically.
3: And among the titles competing for attention are a growing number coming out of China. Chinese developed games are nominated across several categories at this year's Gamescom Awards as the country

0: far beyond their domestic market. But Gamescom isn't only about what people will be playing next. Artificial intelligence is expected to be one of the industry's biggest talking points, promising new ways of making games, while also raising questions about the resources needed to power it.
1: What's really important here is that we demand transparency from model developers to understand how much energy, water and things like that are being used.
0: Lisa Pack heads Playing for the Planet, a UN-backed alliance which has grown from 19 gaming companies in 2019 to over 60 today, including some of the biggest names in the gaming world. She says an event the size of Gamescom can help push change much further.
1: This is one of the biggest events in the industry, so everybody is going to be here. When one event makes big steps, the other event really can't stay behind.
0: New games, new technology, and some big questions about where the industry goes next. For the next few days, Cologne is where developers will show what they believe the future of gaming looks like, and players will get their first chance to decide whether they agree. Peter Oliver, CGTN, Cologne, Germany.
2: The world's ocean temperatures have reached their highest level on record. The latest figures from the Copernicus Climate Change Service have shown sea surface temperatures outside the polar regions surpassed 21 degrees Celsius last week. The European Climate Agency says the world's oceans are being affected by human-caused climate change and El Niño. A powerful tornado has ripped through southern France, injuring 39 people and damaging around 300 homes. The tornado struck the village of Pomers on Monday, with the winds reaching nearly 120 kilometers per hour. Two people are critically injured, while around 1,400 households remain without power. A U.S. teacher who donated his money to plant saplings in northern China's Inner Mongolia nearly 30 years ago has at last seen what they have grown into. Ronald Sokolsky has been reunited with the Chinese environmentalist Yan Yuzhen, who nurtured the saplings into 50,000 mature trees in a barren landscape. Our correspondent Jen Kopstake has more.
3: An embrace 26 years in the making. American Ronald Sokolsky and Chinese environmentalist Yin Yuzhen were both overcome with emotion as they met again at an airport in Inner Mongolia. For Ronald, it was a moment a long-held dream finally became true.
4: It's literally becoming a reality. It's been like a dream for the last 3 months. I've already been crying today to see her.
3: Their story began in 1999 when Ronald came to Luoyang in central China to teach on a China-U.S. educational exchange program. He saw a television report about Yin's efforts to plant trees and combat desertification in the Mu'us Desert. The same night, he began contacting foundations in the United States. One donated $5,000. It was the first substantial donation Yin had received for her work. Several months later, Ronald traveled to the desert to meet her. But after that brief encounter, they lost contact. This year, a nationwide online search finally found Ronald in the United States and brought them together again.
4: If Miss Yin and I can cross culture barriers, she doesn't speak English, I speak very little Chinese, but we were able to cross.
3: When Ronald first visited, the landscape was dominated by sand. Today, the saplings planted with the money he helped raise have grown into more than 50,000 mature trees. Ronald says his connection with China will always be part of his life. He hopes their friendship can offer a wider lesson about what countries like the United States and China can achieve working together.
4: It was all desert. Everywhere you looked was sand. And I thought the trees were only going to grow like this high, like 3 feet high. When I saw the pictures of the forest, it's amazing what she has done by hand, no machines. She is a hero. There's no other word. She is a hero of Chinese beautification.
3: A friendship rooted in the desert, continuing to grow. Jen Kopstake, CGTN.
2: Our headlines again. Iran says it is ready to fight back as Washington sets out to isolate Iran from the global economy. And Trump tells Canada to fall in line as the Prime Minister.

Minister Mark Carney prepares to hit back against the fresh US tariffs. And that is the world today. Thanks for watching. There is more news on CGTN Europe's channel on the Telegram app or scan the QR code on the screen to get stories and updates sent direct to your phone. We're back with more news at the top of the hour. Coming up next is World Insight. For now, from all the team in London, goodbye.

0: I was watching television and CCTV did a story on the heroes of China. I don't know why, but I started to cry and I felt in my heart that I needed to help her.
1: Hello, I'm Tian Wei. Today I'm standing on the edge of China's Mosu Desert, where an extraordinary story has been growing for more than 30 years. It begins with Yin Yuzhen, a Chinese woman who decided to plant trees in the middle of a desert, and 27 years ago with an American history teacher named Ronald Sikorsky. While teaching in China, Ronald saw Yin's story on a CCTV English language program. Moved by what he saw, he donated $5,000 to help her plant trees. That single act of trust grew into a forest of 50,000 trees today. And the desert? It is shrinking. Today, more than 80% of the Mosu Desert is covered by vegetation, thanks to Yin and generations of people who have been fighting against desertification. But there is another remarkable part of this story. For 27 years, Yin Yuzhen and Ronald Sikorsky never met again until now. Chinese and American netizens launched an online relay to find Ronald. And this week, after 27 years, he returned to China. Yin took him deep into what used to be a desert to see the forest they helped create. It is more than a story about trees. It is a story about perseverance, about a promise kept, about trust, and about friendship that crossed an ocean and lasted for decades. I have interviewed both of them over the past year. This time, I follow them from desert to forest, not only as a journalist, but as a witness and in a small way.

0: a participant in their journey. Their conversation took place in Yin's old home, the only house standing in the vast desert 27 years ago. And here is my exclusive interview with both of them. Ronald Yu Zhen, so good to see both of you sitting together with us. Thank you. Life comes in a circle, I guess they say.
1: But our circle is not closed.
0: No.
1: It's still open.
0: It's continuing.
1: Yes.
0: Yeah. I want to start from you. 27 years ago, you saw CCTV's English program mm-hmm. and the story about Yu Zhen. Mm-hmm. And you decided to do your donation after many efforts. Tell us about that story briefly for those who do not know.
1: I was watching television and CCTV did a story on the heroes of China. 5 minutes. It was only 5 minutes. I don't know why. I will never know why. But I started to cry and I felt in my heart that I needed to help her. I worked for 2 months to try to help. I had many no's and many people that wanted things for themselves, not for her. I would not do that. I finally found an organization in Boston. I really wish I could remember because they deserve the credit, but I don't. And I don't have any emails or anything to remember. After they said they would, I spent a month and a month and a half to figure out how to get the money from Boston to Beijing to her. She had no telephone. She had no roads. She had no telephone. She had no internet. She had no trees. In December, I heard that the money had come to Beijing, and then I never heard anything again. In May of 2000, Baifan, my principal at Luoyang Foreign Language, said to me, "Tell your students you are going away next week." I said, "Where am I going?" He said, "I cannot tell you, but you will cry." That night, I emailed my supervisor in New York City, Margot Landman. I asked her, and she said, "I know where you're going, but you will cry. I will not tell you." That's how it started.
0: Right. I had an interview with her, with Yu Zhen. Mm-hmm. And whenever your name is being mentioned, she had tears in her eyes. She asked me why she did that. I tried to figure out an answer for her. So I want to ask her back. Did she figure it out today? I'm sure you have imagined many times about this moment. What was it like in your imagination, and is it different now?
1: Oh, it's definitely different. Because I can touch her. In my imagination, it is just in my head. But I can touch her, I can hug her, I can watch her cry and cry with her. I say it's a miracle because nobody could tell me that I would ever come to China in 1999. Definitely nobody could tell me that I would be back in China in 2026. But when you can touch your dream, it becomes a reality.

0: reality. It's not a dream anymore. So this last 2 days have been reality for me.
1: Right. Gratitude is what I see in both of you. You've been devoting tremendous time asking me, what about those reporters and camera person who did the story through which you got to know Yujin 27 years ago? And you met them today.
0: I met the cameraman today.
1: The cameraman and the assistant cameraman.
0: And the second cameraman, yes.
1: And they present you their very lovely personal gift.
0: Yes.
1: It was a very warm moment.
0: It brings back memories, but memories are never lost. So I remember that those days very vividly in my head. Today I got to hug the tree that we put in the ground. It's like hugging your own child. You give birth to the tree. And you watch it grow. So you are very proud when your child grows up. As a parent, you always want them to do better. My trees are doing better.
1: Your forest.
0: For China than I ever did.
1: We thank you for that. So gratitude, that's really what I see.
0: I think I've learned it, that it's respect also. I think gratitude comes with respect. The more I get to know her, the more gratitude I have for what she has done. That's why I have said from the beginning that she is the hero.
1: Do you think you get better understanding of her through these past 2 days?
0: We do not communicate through language. We communicate through the heart.
1: Yes. She did the noodle. She presents you with
0: the
1: fruits.
0: She made me the noodles. She's been feeding me all day from the forest. Baola, I am full. But I think that's the biggest thing that I've learned is I don't need the language. Mm.
1: Good person, good potential, good fate.
0: I try to be. I am not perfect. I make many mistakes, but I try to be.
1: What is a better person to you?
0: Someone who likes themselves for who they are, and someone that is willing to not see the outside of a person, to look beyond what they see. I think I have met many people in my life that I believe first impression is very important. Mm-hmm. You made a fantastic first impression, or I would not be sitting with you right now.
1: You do too, to me.
0: I think that's what a good person does, an act of kindness, not expecting to get anything back. I don't want the spotlight. To help send the message, I'll take the spotlight.
1: Yeah, I get it.
2: 所以我的脑海里头，他是特别特别的好的好人，而且是一个善人，也是爱大自然、爱地球的个人。啊，爱大自然，一草一木，好多的动物他都爱，因为我们两个有个共同的一个点。我看见他手机上都拍的是动物，我的手机上也拍的是动物，就说明我们那个心都能想在一起，都爱这个大的自然和地球，奋斗。But
1: let me ask you about the students you had, and also your friendship with many Chinese, not just Yuzhen, but many. Mm-hmm. Tell me about 27 years ago, that friendship, and now how do you feel it's been with you? This time when you are coming to China, do you see it differently? Do you feel it differently?
0: When I came to China in 1999, it was very, very important to me to be Lao Nei, not Lao Wei. Now, I come back to China in 2026,

0: I came back to China as Lao Nei. I did not come here as Lao Wei. So it is a lot easier for me because I understand. I know what the Chinese way. I believe I know the Chinese way. I know how she will, how Chinese will care very much for me and my health, for example. So I understand. Because I understand is different than when I came in 99. I did not understand. I had no lessons. In 1999, I was a student learning, like in preschool. Now I am like in high school.
1: Right.
0: So I have learned
1: What have you learned?
0: how to be Lao Nei,
1: Lao
0: not
1: Nei.
0: Lao Wei.
1: I would
0: How
1: love
0: to tell the man outside that I'm going to have an interview with you. And if he doesn't like it, he can yell all he wants. I'm going to sit down with you whether he says yes or not. Because that's the Chinese way. He wanted his way. I wanted my way. Look who won. I'm sitting here with you.
1: I can tell. Thank you for that. I can tell both of you, you kept your promises. Yes.
0: Her hand is the same size as my hand. For a man, I have very small hands, but very always. When I was a baby, my parents always said that.
1: Yeah.
0: And I've always had very small hands for a man, but they are very, very strong hands.
1: It's not easy to be a better person, to be a person that kept promises. For example, planting the trees, for example, be a better person in her daily life. So how is she doing it? I'm not going to ask you back as well. You have so many people asking you different things. You cannot please every one of them.
2: 我感觉到我尽可能把世界都给他们腾出来，所以就是每个人自己把自己的这个承诺和自己的一个诺言把它做好。那么，当然做好人很难，做更好的人更难。但是我们要更加努力的要做好人。
0: When I was younger, I may not have understood what a promise meant. I probably broke many promises. But when you. Those who study the past learn from the past so that we don't make the same mistakes twice. As I got older, I learned how to respect a promise. I've learned to tell people, don't make the promise if you're not going to keep it. That's a lesson of life that took me a very, very long time to learn. Because I'm not perfect. China taught me to respect the promise. Mr. Bai made me a promise. I went to many, many schools in Luoyang. And I said to Mr. Bai, the only in May, after I came back from meeting Miss Yin, I said to him, I want to go home in June because my oldest daughter was graduating high school. I wasn't supposed to go back until August, but he told me that if everything was okay, he made me a promise that I could go, and I was home the day before she graduated.
1: That's great.
0: So he kept his promise. Now she has kept her promise. I've learned this. I try to teach my kids this, my students and my own children. Sometimes they don't keep promises, but I've learned how to. And I try,
1: How
0: is
1: important.
0: try,
1: Yeah.
0: is try, but is succeed. She does not quit at anything. Even a promise, she does not quit. 27 years looking for me. If it wasn't for you guys,

0: I wouldn't be sitting here.
1: If it wasn't for you and you, we would not be able to know this story and get enriched by it. So thank you, both of you.
0: But remember, CCTV started this story.
1: Yes.
0: If it wasn't for CCTV, there would be no story.
1: My colleague in CCTV English, today it's called CGTN.
0: Yes.
1: They're very proud of this.
0: I've watched CGTN every day I have been. I went in my hotel room today.
1: Yes.
0: And I said to them, which channel is CGTN?
1: Thank you.
0: And they found it for me.
1: You know, Yuzhen has this forest that hosts trees planted by people from all over the world. So I really wonder if she would also love to invite your family, your friends, people from your town, from your state, to come over here and plant trees over here.
0: I have a reporter who was a student at my school. She was not my student, but she remembered me. Every student that went through my school knew me. It was a mission of mine.
1: Yeah.
0: I will connect that reporter with you even to ask the leaders in Pittsburgh, but
1: I would love to.
0: I will give you her phone number
1: so
0: you can text her, and I will text her that you will be reaching out.
1: I will do that. A promise is a promise.
0: Deal.
1: And thank you so much. This is a beautiful story.
0: Thank you.
1: Thank you so much. I hope you're coming back.
0: Is all up in the story.
1: You will be coming
0: Whatever
1: back.
0: The story says is next, the next chapter, that is the next chapter.
1: Thank you so much.

0: watching World Insight with me, Tian Wei. Today, I'm standing on the edge of the Mu'uz Desert, although desert may soon to be the wrong word. 27 years ago, American teacher Ronald Sarkowski saw Yan Yuzhen's story on television and decided to help. His $5,000 donation helped Yan plant trees, but perhaps he received something in return that money could never buy. The experience changed his own life and his understanding of China and its people. Today, Ronald has become something of a household name in China, warmly welcomed not only by Yan, but by millions who followed their story online. In an earlier conversation I had with him, he reflected on his year in China as a teacher through an education exchange program between China and the United States. And here is an excerpt. When you were teaching your students in America, you were saying earlier that you try to tell them stories about Chinese history. What were some of the stories you love to tell them and the story that they really enjoy? I mean, for students coming from a small town in Pittsburgh.
1: Well, first of all, I returned to China in 2004 for 1 month. And after I went back to the Luoyang Foreign Language School and Mr. Bai Fun. Upon returning to America is when he sent me the life-size terracotta warrior. So I had the terracotta warrior put in my school until I retired.
0: Oh, I see.
1: So every year I told the story of Shi Huang Di and the whole Qin dynasty. Right. American students, sometimes that's hard to get them to appreciate the history of other places. And I taught 11, 12, and 13-year-olds.
0: Oh, I see.
1: They haven't really made the connection to the world. So Chinese history doesn't mean a lot to them. But I tried to make it as interesting as possible so that they would appreciate it. It's easier sometimes to teach the Roman history and the Greek history because it connects to American history. So the fact that I went to China

0: China made my class much more interesting. In fact, when I did Shi Huangdi in the Qin Dynasty, I would invite the other history classes, and we would all join together in the library, and I would teach all three history classes at the same time.
1: Really, how would you let them relate, to what you are trying to teach?
0: Yes, but I could make it real because I was there. So I was there, so they listened. They would then ask me questions all about China. And my philosophy of teaching is if my student, first of all, there are no stupid questions except the question that nobody asks. Second of all, if my students asked me any question whatsoever, I would always give them an answer. And if I didn't have the answer, I would tell them, I don't know. It was okay for the teacher to say, I don't know, but I will get back to you. And I would research, and the next day I would get back to them with the answer. I never left the student without an answer to their question. So, because I lived it in China, I was able to answer their questions. And that made it interesting to them because the other teachers never went to China. So, all they were doing was teaching out of a textbook. I was teaching out of real life.
1: As the Chinese would say, one need to travel 10,000 miles and read 10,000 books.
0: Yes, absolutely. Like I said, I'm in Australia because I have now gone to all seven continents.
1: Good for you.
0: So I have done my travels.
1: Good for you. So I see Ronald with a wild heart, so to speak. So, what was it like for you to be a middle school teacher for decades in America? Because here in China, people have been hearing about challenging problems in American educational system, about whether students are interested in learning. Certainly, they are very different from Chinese students who are always memorizing, competing among themselves.
0: Your students, from what I was told, 1 out of 10 students may make it to a university. I taught middle school, junior high school. Even teachers, everybody said that's the craziest age to teach. 11, 12, 13, 14-year-olds is the hardest age to teach. I loved it. I'm that crazy that that was the place I needed to be. But I believe the way to get to the students is that you don't make your students change to you. You, as the teacher, have to change to each and every student that you have. It's your job to get to your students. Another quick, funny story. When I got to Luoyang Foreign Language School, I walked into my classroom. There was one step from the floor to the blackboard. Okay? I asked what it's for, and I was told that's where the teachers stand, up on that step. I said, no way. There's no way I'm standing on that step. So I never stood on the step, and I would sit on top of my students' desk and talk and teach with them. The first time I sat on a student's desk, they didn't know what to do. They were like, what's going on here? My teacher is sitting on my desk. I wanted them to feel what it was like in America. I came down to their level. I didn't want to teach down to my Chinese students. And that's how I taught in America also. I never talked down. If I had a handicapped child, I found a way to get to

0: that handicap challenge. As a teacher, you go the extra
1: Mm-hmm.
0: mile. And that was one thing about Chinese teachers, especially in Luoyang. Very, very strict. Very, very strict. Very, very traditional. And I brought a whole new way of doing things. And I wasn't afraid to do it. The school brought me there to teach the American way. I was teaching my students the American way.
1: And you said you're gonna hand down your terracotta warrior to your son?
0: That he will agree to let me put the terracotta warrior in his office at his school.
1: A desert can be changed one tree at a time. And sometimes a friendship can begin with something just as small, a gesture of trust. 27 years later, the trees are still growing, so is the friendship. And that is all the time we have for today. With me here in Inner Mongolia on the edge of the Mosul's desert, bidding you goodbye for my team in Inner Mongolia and in Beijing. Thanks for watching. I'll see you tomorrow. Bye for now.

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1: Hello, I'm Li Jianhua. Welcome to the programme, Our Top Stories. Trump tells Canada to fall in line as Prime Minister Mark Carney prepares to hit back against the fresh US tariffs. Canada's response is expected imminently. Will take you live to Ottawa as the details are revealed. Tehran says it is ready to fight back as Washington sets out to isolate Iran from the global economy. And an emotional reunion for a charmed friendship, which turned a barren landscape into a thriving forest. But US President Donald Trump has threatened Canada to fall in line or face the consequences that will be far worse in his escalating trade war. After Trump's 50% duties on a range of Canadian goods taking effect this weekend, Ottawa is expected to respond with a suite of retaliatory tariffs against Washington. Now let's take you to Ottawa. These are live pictures from Ottawa, where Canada's finance minister and three other cabinet ministers are expected to outline Canada's retaliatory tariffs against the United States. Now let's step in and take a listen.
2: Sullivan, they all have great long titles, so I will present them later. But really important for you to know that we are all here with also Giovanna Mingarelli, and I will go straight to the point, because we have many ministers sharing their news today. And to start, we will start with mon ami François-Philippe Champagne, ministre des Finances. Alors à ton tour, François-Philippe.
3: Merci,
2: on va
3: merci.
2: Droit au but. Et vous avez tous un verre d'eau avec votre nom.
3: Merci. It's made in the right order. Bonjour tout le monde. Bon matin. Hello everyone. Merci Mona de l'introduction. Ladies and gentlemen, Canadians are watching from coast to coast. I just want to start, je vais saluer d'abord ma collègue, la ministre Joly. Merci, Madame la ministre. Évidemment, on sera au rendez-vous. C'est ça le message qu'on vous envoie ce matin avec la ministre Joly, le ministre.
1: So now, this is the live press conference from

0: Ottawa, and the person who is speaking is the Minister for Finance and National Revenue, François-Philippe Champagne. And we're expecting them to speak in both French and English. Of course, that is a bilingual country, and when they are speaking English, we're dipping. But now let's speak to our correspondent, Karina Hooper, who is in Montreal at this point. So, Karina, Mark Carney is unwilling to back down. He gave a speech yesterday. And what are we expecting to hear from the Canadian government later that is happening right now?
1: Yeah, well, we're going to hear more details on U.S. products are going to be targeted, reciprocal tariffs. That's in response to the 50% tariffs that were implemented over the weekend on roughly $20 billion worth of Canadian goods. What we expect is that these will be very targeted tariffs to minimize the impact on Canadian consumers and businesses. So they're basically looking for products made in the United States that can be easily replaced by Canadian alternatives. We also expect to hear about a package that is a new package that is going to be offered to Canadian workers and businesses to withstand this trade war, which is expected
0: Karina,
1: to be prolonged.
0: I'm sorry, it's I have very to interrupt clear you there. There they are speaking no, English now, so any, let's dip back in.
1: Yes.
2: De 100 ans dans une ancienne gare d'ici à Ottawa.
0: I'm sorry, at the point they are speaking French again, but what we have learned now is we have learned that Canadian government says it will introduce 7.85 billion Canadian dollars package to support workers and businesses. And Karina, I'm so sorry to interrupt you there. Please go ahead and carry on.
1: No problem. Yeah, so as we were talking about that package that is going to be given to Canadian workers to minimize the pain, it is expected to be the duration of the Trump presidency. That's what sources are telling us. So for the next few years, that indicates what Carney thinks about this battle, that is not something that's going to be sorted out imminently. In fact, we understand that there's likely to be no negotiations until the U.S. midterm election. November. Now, it's clear that Mark Carney wants to minimize the impact on Canadians, but also send a message to U.S. voters, particularly in swing states, that Trump's actions are having a real impact on U.S. pocketbooks, because, of course, a trade war hurts everybody on both sides of the border. Jianhua?
0: Yeah, Karina, they are speaking English and French alternately. So we know that we're looking at two sets of tariffs from the United States and Canada. So 50% tariffs on $20 billion U.S. dollars worth of Canadian products covering wine, alcohol, dairy, plastics. Now let's go to the press conference again, who is speaking
2: English. As the
0: Prime
2: Minister has said, we will support our workers, our businesses and our industry with whatever it takes for as long as it takes. That is the essence of the message this morning, and that's why we are united with you, and that's why we want to present what we have to offer to Canadians. That's why I will present the outline of our Canada Strong Responses Plan, with targeted countermeasures and a substantive support package for workers and businesses totaling $7.5 billion. Because when Canadians stand together, nothing can stop us. Over the past several months, as you have seen, our government has worked intensely and in good faith to reach a mutually beneficial trade agreement with the United States of America. Minister LeBlanc, our chief trade negotiator, Janice Charette, our negotiating team, and the Prime Minister worked tirelessly on behalf of all Canadians. But ultimately, the terms proposed by the U.S. administration were uneconomic, unfair, and ultimately unacceptable. They asked too much of Canada and offered too little in return. Accepting them would have harmed our workers, people like you see here today, weaken our industries, and compromise principles fundamental to our nation. So we stood up for our workers, we stood up for our businesses, we stood up for Canada. Nous n'avons pas choisi ce conflit commercial, mais lorsque notre intégration économique est utilisée comme levier exploité.
0: Now, the Minister of Finance and National Revenue of Canada, François-Philippe Champagne, is speaking, and he said, just a quick summary, he said that the Canada would offer this $7.5 billion to support workers and businesses. And he also said they were in good faith to negotiate with the United States, but that was the deal was an economic, unfair and unacceptable. So, Karina, I would like to speak to you again. So did you speak to any of the businesses in Canada? So what is the sentiment there?
1: Well, the sentiment is that, yes, it is going to hurt Canadian businesses, and there is concerns, particularly if this is a protracted battle. But there is very much a sense in Canada that in the long term, no deal is better than a bad deal. So long as there are supports for businesses, I think Canadians are willing to withstand some bumpy roads over the next few months. And there's understanding that this was really a threat to Canada's sovereignty because it was trying to put restrictions on trade deals that Canada can
0: Karina,
1: make with other countries.
0: I have to stop
1: countries,
0: you again. Let's go back to the press conference. We have to go back to the press conference where François-Philippe Champagne is speaking in English.
2: Or 50% on $27.6 billion in imports from the United States of America. For each product, our tariff would match the American tariff on the same type of Canadian good. Notre objectif est de protéger les travailleurs, les producteurs et les manufacturiers.
0: All right, so François-Philippe Champagne, the Minister of Finance and National Revenue of Canada, speaking. So what we have learned just now is they will match the U.S. tariff dollar for dollar. Basically, that is what Mark Carney, the Prime Minister of Canada, said in the past few days. So, Karina, please go ahead.
1: Yeah, no, so I was just saying, in terms of how Canadian businesses are reacting, of course, there is concern, but there is also understanding that Canada remain strong and stand up to the threat of Donald Trump because it is so volatile, the relationship, and there's no really appeasing the U.S. government in this moment. You know, there's also concerns about the auto industry, but, you know, the Americans have made it clear that they want to get rid of auto production in Canada. So, you know, it's very hard to come up with concessions. And one of the sticking points was really about that auto deal, because while the U.S. was willing to reduce the tariffs on Canadian autos, they were not willing to reduce it on pickup trucks, which is one of the largest sector of the market, which is why Canada said it was not in their interest.
0: Yeah, exactly. Now let's go back to the press conference again.
2: It's all about supporting Canadian workers and Canadian businesses. Il est bon de se rappeler que le plus grand pouvoir que l'on a, tous et toutes, c'est notre propre pouvoir d'achat.
0: Now let's dip out because the minister is speaking in French again. Thank you so much, Karina, for your update in Montreal.
1: My pleasure.
0: Now let's go back to the press conference again. I think the minister is speaking in English now.
2: We must also provide businesses with liquidity and, most importantly, keep Canadians working. My colleagues, Minister Joly, Minister Haidu, and Minister Solomon will present the new and very substantive measures under their respective programs. And I think workers, families, and communities around the nation will see that we're going to stand by you, as we have always done. As Minister of Finance, I will make changes to the large enterprise tariff loan facility to make it more flexible, more responsive, and better able to support major employers affected by tariffs across the country. And I will work closely with my colleagues, Minister Joly, in making sure that we do that as swiftly and efficiently as possible. In fact, our approach is guided by three principles that we have discussed among ministers, that we are committed: rapidity, simplicity, and agility. Because businesses facing immediate pressure need programs they can actually access quickly and efficiently. That is the feedback we receive. That is the commitment that we are all making to you today. Canada can act because we enter this period from a position of strength. And I want Canadians to have confidence. We have the lowest net debt to GDP ratio in the G7, the second fastest growing economy in the G7, and a AAA credit rating. Et la discipline budgétaire dont nous avons fait preuve nous donne aujourd'hui la capacité d'appuyer les travailleurs et les entreprises.
0: Now let's step out. So the Minister of Finance and the National Revenue Front by Philippe Champagne speaking there. So this is a very quick summary. He said we would like to provide businesses with liquidity and make changes reflect solidarity. And also Canada is the second fastest growing economy in G7. So we have learned so far is they have reviewed a package worth around 7.5 billion Canadian US dollars, and they were in good faith to negotiate with the United States. And of course, we are also expecting to hear from the Minister of Industry and also the Minister of Jobs and Families and the Minister of Artificial Intelligence and Digital Information.
3: Merci, François Philippe. Pour ton leadership, merci pour évidemment mettre la table au prochain chapitre qu'on va entendre aujourd'hui. Et oui, tu as raison, nous sommes maîtres chez nous. We will stand up for Canada. We are standing up for Canada. And I would like now to invite Minister Mélanie Joly to present her chapter of today's announcement. Merci.
4: Thank you so much. Merci François-Philippe d'avoir présenté ça. Merci pour ton travail aussi pour justement nous aider à être capable de mettre en place cette réponse aux tarifs qui est si importante.
5: We live in a much more complicated and dangerous world, and of course we take act of the US decision. But to be frank, we've been on the front lines before, and when tariffs were imposed the first time, Canada acted quickly. We stood up for Canadian workers and businesses, and we supported the industries on the front lines, and we strengthened our economy so that Canada could weather the uncertainty. We were there then, and we are here now. And so I know that many business leaders, small entrepreneurs, workers across the country are anxious right now and concerned. We've been there, and we will be there. We will protect your business, we will protect your jobs. Donc, je sais qu'il y a beaucoup de préoccupations, d'anxiété présentement de la part des petites entreprises, des entrepreneurs qui sont tout à coup affectés par les nouveaux tarifs annoncés.
0: Now you are watching Mélanie Joly, the Minister of Industry and Minister responsible for Canada's economic development for Quebec region, speaking right now. And Mélanie said that they will stand by with the workers and the businesses, and it's a complicated and dangerous world, but they were on the front line before. And now let's speak to our correspondent Nick Harper, who is in Washington right now. So Nick, I believe you are watching the press conference too. So tell us what. So what is the response? What is the response from America at this point? Do we have, if we have any?
6: Well, we're waiting. Well, no direct response yet from the White House, but undoubtedly Donald Trump will be watching that press conference or getting the latest news from it and reacting with anger. Because what we've seen over the course of less than a week is that potential US-Canada trade deal fall apart quite spectacularly. First of all, with the US introducing 50% tariffs on a whole range of products from Saturday morning, Canada saying that it would respond, as it has now responded, and the US on Monday threatening more tariffs, an increase from 25% to 50% for cars, auto and steel that comes from Canada and enters the United States. Now, those tariffs were due to come into effect in about 4 months' time, around the start of next year. This latest retaliatory action from Ottawa might fast track, and we could see before the end of the day Donald Trump deciding that that increase from 25% to 50% on cars and autos will be coming in much faster. But Donald Trump also, throughout all of this, has said that the US does not need Canada, that Canada needs the United States, pointing to the fact that Canada does far more trade with the US than the other way round. But undoubtedly, having this new set of tariffs, 50% on a whole range of US products, $20 billion worth, will be a tremendous blow, not just to the White House and its plans for trade with Canada, but for those Americans, especially in states bordering Canada, who will suddenly see that cross-border trade put an increase on the price tag they have to pay for those Canadian products entering the United States. And all of that at a time when many U.S. consumers have already been reeling from 5 months of conflict with Iran, when they have seen the cost of living rise, inflation remaining stubbornly high, and all under a president who returned to the White House promising to bring down prices. That just hasn't happened with the Iran conflict and now these tariffs being introduced by Canada.
0: Yeah, thank you very much, Nick. I think there will be more response, and I believe that President Trump will have some comment on this press conference. Now, Iran has said it is fully prepared for the widened U.S. sanctions, which would lead to another defeat for Washington. The response came after the U.S. announced what it called an economic D-Day to cut off Iran from the global economy. Washington says any nation financially partnering with Iran would also be isolated, as well as banks and businesses dealing with the country. Beijing has voiced a strong

0: opposition calling on all parties to exercise restraint.
1: The Chinese side has repeatedly stated China firmly opposes illegal unilateral sanctions that lack a legal basis under international law and are not authorized by the UN Security Council. Economic warfare and extreme pressure will not help solve problems, but will only further intensify conflicts.
0: But Beijing has also said it will safeguard its own rights and interests.
1: China-Iran cooperation has always been conducted within the framework of international law and should not be disrupted or undermined. China is closely monitoring relevant developments and will take all necessary measures to resolutely safeguard its own rights and interests.
0: Our correspondent Ethan Kevani is in Tehran.
2: This time feels different, in fact. Unlike past sanctions, the new pressure seems aimed squarely at the small informal channels that everyday merchants have been using to quietly bypass restrictions. Those blockades have made the Iranian merchants, in fact, using those back doors, and those back doors are closing fast, and that could make countering the sanctions much harder than before. The real cost, of course, is falling on ordinary Iranians. They are the ones on the front lines of this economic war. And in just the last 3 days, the national currency hits an all-time low, with one U.S. dollar crossing 2 million rials. And this is a shocking psychological and financial blow for everyday people in Iran. Inside the country, analysts and traders are warning that if this trajectory continues, Iran could face serious shortages in raw materials, food, and other critical supplies. Add to that the growing gasoline crisis, and the picture gets even more worrying. So, yes, officials insist they have a plan, but the real question isn't whether they are prepared, it's what the final price tag will be in Iran and who ends up paying that.
0: You're watching CGTN. Still ahead. The sound of hope echoes through the rubble in Gaza as music brings a sense of normality to children living through the war.

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1: The difference is in the detail.
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1: the background.
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1: The wider angle and perspective of every story. 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CGTN. 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
5: Welcome back. A reminder of our top stories. When Canadians stand together, nothing can stop us. Ottawa announces counter-tariffs on the US, covering more than $20 billion worth of products. And Tehran says it is ready to fight back as Washington sets out to isolate Iran from the global economy. Amid displacement and daily hardship in Gaza, music gives children a source of much-needed comfort. Through singing and playing instruments, they find emotional support, regain hope, and imagine a future of peace. CGTN's Elina El Yazji reports.
6: One, two.
7: The voices of displaced Palestinian children rise in song as classrooms are transformed into spaces for learning music and singing.

0: bringing a different rhythm to their daily lives. For Sara Asalmi, the sessions provide an opportunity to discover her abilities and develop a talent she hopes to pursue.
1: I have a beautiful voice, and I came here to develop myself and improve my singing. Enough of this war. We want to live like other children around the world, without displacement, suffering, or war.

0: inside makeshift classroom tents. Ghazal Abu Jubba joins other children in playing the violin, trying to music amid the hunger and difficult conditions surrounding them.
1: We really like the idea of participating here. We now come every day because it makes us feel better, especially with the conditions we are living through. We want the war to end so that we as children can live in peace and safety.
0: The Edward Said National Conservatory of Music has moved its activities to shelters and temporary learning spaces, using music to provide psychological support and restore a sense of childhood.
2: Our first goal is to take these children away from the atmosphere of war and change their surroundings so they can experience joy and music. Music has a powerful impact on children. It helps them feel safe and encourages them to play together as a group.
0: With each lesson, children are not only learning new skills, but also finding a space for creativity, expression, and connection with others.
3: For Gaza's children, music is more than a brief escape from the reality of war. It has become a form of psychological support, helping them rediscover moments of joy and begin to heal again. Elena Liasji, CGTN, Gaza.
4: A U.S. teacher who donated his money to plant saplings in northern China's Inner Mongolia nearly 30 years ago has at last seen what they have grown into. Ronald Sokolsky has been reunited with the Chinese environmentalist Yan Yuzhen, who nurtured the saplings into 50,000 mature trees in a barren landscape. Our correspondent Jen Kopstak has more.
5: An embrace 26 years in the making. American Ronald Sokolsky and Chinese environmentalist Yan Yuzhen were both overcome with emotion as they met again at an airport in Inner Mongolia. For Ronald, it was a moment a long-held dream finally became true.
6: It's literally becoming a reality. It's been like a dream for the last 3 months. I've already been crying today to see her.
5: Their story began in 1999 when Ronald came to Luoyang in central China to teach on a China-U.S. educational exchange program. He saw a television report about Yin's efforts to plant trees and combat desertification in the Mu'us Desert. The same night, he began contacting foundations in the United States. One donated $5,000. It was the first substantial donation Yin had received for her work. Several months later, Ronald traveled to the desert to meet her. But after that brief encounter, they lost contact. This year, a nationwide online search finally found Ronald in the United States and brought them together again.
6: If Miss Yin and I can cross culture barriers, she doesn't speak English, I speak very little Chinese, but we were able to cross.
5: When Ronald first visited, the landscape was dominated by sand. Today, the saplings planted with the money he helped raise have grown into more than 50,000 mature trees. Ronald says his connection with China will always be part of his life. He hopes their friendship can offer a wider lesson about what countries like the United States and China can achieve working together.
6: It was all desert. Everywhere you looked was sand. And I thought the trees were only going to grow like this high, like 3 feet high. When I saw the pictures of the forest, it's amazing what she has done by hand, no machines. She is a hero. There's no other word. She is a hero of Chinese beautification.
5: A friendship rooted in the desert, continuing to grow. Jen Kopstak, CGTN.
4: Our headlines again. When Canadians stand together, nothing can stop us. Ottawa announces counter tariffs on the US covering more than $20 billion worth of products. And Tehran says it is ready to fight back as Washington sets out to isolate Iran from the global economy. And that's it, the world today. Thanks for watching. There is more news on CGTN Europe's channel on the Telegram app. Or scan the QR code on the screen to get stories and updates sent direct to your phone. We're back with more news at the top of the hour. Coming up next is The Vibe.

0: today on The Vibe. At Changchun Film Night, pianist Kong Xiangdong brings the emotional power of cinema to life through symphonic music. From monumental titanium sculptures to transformed grain silo, two Shanghai and Wujin exhibitions invite audiences into worlds beyond the ordinary. Back-to-back international wake competitions in China highlight the growing momentum of emerging sports and new opportunities for athletes. Edinburgh's iconic arts festival draws global audiences for its first major edition since the city introduced a new tourism tax. That and more coming up next.
1: Hey guys, welcome to The Vibe on CGTN. I'm Julian Walken in Beijing. Thank you for joining us. Here on The Vibe, we feature the latest trends in arts and culture every day, Monday through Friday. The ongoing Changchun Film Festival hit its high note on Monday evening. A movie symphony concert filled the Jilin Provincial Concert Hall, blending the power of cinema with the emotion of live orchestra. We caught up with pianist Kong Xiangdong, who broke down the unbreakable bond between film and music and why the two will always need each other. Take a listen.
2: Music is beyond words. The piece I'm playing, What's a Concerto, actually is from the ancient movie from 1940s. It's a black and white movie called Dangerous Moonlight. It's a British movie talking about World War I. There was a pilot falling in love with a nurse. The Warsaw Concerto we are performing together is the first time to be performed in Changchun, and especially part of this Changchun International Festival. And I feel it's great to play film music, because a great film without music cannot be great. And part of the music production is we see the visual effects. Part of the visual arts is we feel the music in it. So visual arts and audio arts is always coming together to make great for each other. I think it's very important being a pianist.

0: Pianist as being a Chinese pianist today, we're not just showing off the technique on the keyboard, but most importantly, we want to communicate through music. Through the music we create, through the music we perform, let people know they can hear the China story in my music making.
1: The studio behind Black Myth Wukong is back, and the gaming world is watching. Game Science just dropped a 15-minute gameplay deep dive for Black Myth Zhonghui, giving fans their first real look at its comeback and story. The video already sitting at millions of views. Here's a first taste.
2: At a video game store in Hangzhou, eastern China's Zhejiang province, the store manager is closely examining the latest gameplay footage of Black Myth Zhonghui. Many players say the new game has successfully built on the visual and technical achievements of Black Myth Wukong. They marvel at the more detailed graphics, smoother character movements, and more dynamic camera work. For veteran gamers, the environmental details are another highlight.
3: The team pays great attention to quality. They take their time to polish every detail. Otherwise, they wouldn't release a second game. Our expectations are very high. We'll definitely buy it as soon as it comes out.
2: Industry observers point out that Black Myth Wukong took about 4 years to go from its first gameplay demonstration to its final release. By that benchmark, players may still have to wait some time for Black Myth Zhonghui. As of August, Black Myth Wukong had sold more than 30 million copies worldwide, with overseas players accounting for more than half of its audience. Now, as the second installment in the series, Black Myth Zhonghui is carrying high expectations, not only from gamers, but also from those hoping to see more Chinese stories and cultural traditions resonate with audiences around the world. Zhang Mengyuan, CGTN.
1: Art is crossing borders this week, literally and figuratively. In Shanghai, a master sculptor connects cities through a video-linked titanium mega installation. In Wujian, a new generation is rethinking everything inside a repurposed grain silo. We take you inside both.
4: 生的潜能是空.
5: 2 years ago, artist Wallace Chen held a solo exhibition at the Shanghai Museum East. Now the celebrated Chinese artist is back with a new vision, a new venue, and a new conversation spanning two continents. Vessels of Other Worlds opened recently at Lo Museum West Bund with his latest sculptural explorations in scale and symbolism. It will run until October the 25th. The exhibition's centerpiece is a trilogy. Three titanic titanium sculptures explore the life cycle.
6: The inspiration came from a church I keep seeing in Venice, where there are three carved oil vessels. The oil they hold, if it's essential oil, is like liquid diamond, priceless and precious. There's a philosophical culture embedded in these vessels, but it's hard to convey, hard to see what's inside. So I turned it into emptiness. I believe only emptiness can hold everything. Which is just like us. When we learn to empty our hearts and our minds, we become open to receiving more culture and more knowledge.
5: Vessels of Other Worlds' birth rises 7 meters high. It features 5,500 titanium components and nearly 20,000 stainless steel screws. Vessels of Other Worlds' growth reaches 8 meters. Its four entrances invite one to step inside and experience an interior kaleidoscope of reflection and illusion. And Vessels of Other Worlds Rebirth, the largest at 11 meters, anchors the series in a meditation on the cyclical nature of existence.
6: You could say it's the largest piece I've made, and it also took the longest. But really, large and small are not that different because largeness can be infinite and smallness can be just as infinite. As we say in Chinese, so vast it has no outside, so small it has no inside. These are ideas I keep coming back to in my creative process, a cycle I return to again and again.
5: For the first time, these three works are presented together. Their surfaces shift through subtle variations of yellow, red, and blue, evoking the transitions of birth, growth, and renewal. adjacent to the main exhibition.

0: A wooden board has been installed. Its deck carrying three screens. On them, live footage from Venice, where a parallel exhibition is on display. The artist's vision extends across two cities.
1: This boat holds special meaning for me because a boat is about crossing over. The boat we're exhibiting is about crossing into another world, crossing from the Venice video to Shanghai, and from Shanghai back to Venice. It's a bridge, a connection.
0: Over in the historic water town of Wujin, another artistic dialogue is unfolding. Themed The Critical Loop, the fifth Granary Art Exhibition has opened in the ancient canal town in neighboring Zhejiang Province until October the 25th. The main venue, the Granary Exhibition Hall, was originally the Wujin Grain Administration Office when it was built in the 1960s. It was later renovated into a modern exhibition space in 2017. The exhibition features 68 works by 47 young artists from the China Academy of Art School of Sculpture and Public Art. Their sculptures and public installations explore the tension between our physical selves and the systems around us, between who we are as individuals and the algorithms that shape our lives, between what we can touch and what exists only in data. Free public art education workshops will be held on weekends through August and September, giving visitors of all ages a chance to engage with the artists and explore the creative process.
2: Wang Ying, SMG International for CGTN, Shanghai.
3: Turning now to the sports scene, one of the most prestigious tournaments in global esports, Dota 2, wrapped up in Shanghai on Sunday. The event marked the return of the flagship championship to China after years of anticipation. Chen Tong reports.
4: After a fierce four-day main event battle, Team Spirit from Russia were crowned the champions this year. Dota has a history spanning more than two decades, with millions of players worldwide. That enduring global following is one reason the tournament has generated so much attention.
5: I don't know much about the game, but I can feel all the excitement here. After 7 years, the competition is back to Shanghai, attracting fans from all over the world.
4: Tickets incredibly sold out within 5 minutes of release on June 10th. And has attracted fans from 73 countries and regions.
6: For me, it's a dream. And we have a beautiful opportunity to go to China, first one. And second one, it's international. For me, it's wow, it's something incredible.
7: I've been playing Dota like for 10 years or more, maybe. I'm feeling so excited. Thank you so much, Shanghai, for giving us a possibility to come.
4: There are also esports KOLs who came to Shanghai for the very first time who couldn't wait to explore the city.
8: I want to just watch it Disneyland and I want to shopping because this is a Shanghai.
4: Beyond intense in-game battles, the Shanghai event highlights the integration of esports and urban culture. A special orchestra performance was held in July, along with pop-up installations at Shanghai's major shopping malls.
9: Many of our players are young people and they want to learn about China and Shanghai. This tournament is a great opportunity to enrich their travel plans. They come to China not only to discover scenic spots, but their favorite competitions too and explore the local culture. This is a new lifestyle for the youth.
4: Shanghai has been working for years to establish itself as a global esports hub. In the first half of this year, the city hosted about a quarter of offline esports competitions held across China, while its number of esports clubs ranks first nationwide. The Dota 2 tournament is another opportunity for Shanghai to strengthen its position on the global esports stage. Chen Tong, CGTN, Shanghai.
3: China is a stranger to major sporting events, but this week it's not the traditional games making headlines. The Sunday and International Wakeboarding Competition wrapped up in Chengdu just days after another major event ended in Beijing. Two emerging sports events back-to-back in two cities, and it's part of a bigger trend we're tracking. Take a look.
10: Wake surfing, wakeboarding, cable wakeboarding. Three ways of riding the water, all on display here in Chengdu. American rider Gavin St-

0: Miyazaki claimed two titles here, weeks after taking silver in the open men's event at the World Championships in Beijing.
1: There's definitely more opportunities now to compete in China versus when I started. I never would have imagined competing in China, and here I am for the second time doing my third event here in China. So the opportunities are there, and I think they are just going to keep on growing. And here in China is, I'm happy to say, it's one of the best I've ever been treated at an event. So that reason alone, I look forward to coming back.
0: Bringing international riders back is one sign of a growth. But for a relatively niche sport like this, hosting more events is only part of the picture. The bigger question is whether these events can help build a stronger base at home.
2: You know, in wake sports, what's popular and what you need is you need a lot of people, you need to be in warm weather, you need to have a fluency, and China has all of that. We like to see is when we come up to events and we see a younger generation and them participating, we know that there's good life in the sport.
0: For local riders, that growing base is also changing where they can compete and who they can compete against.
3: Before we have the competition in China, we must to fly into the US, fly into Japan, like a lot of countries we must to go. So I think if we having the competition at China, it is very, very good over here. And then also we could to let other country people to just meeting over here.
0: And access can continue after the medals are handed out. Sun Jiao Lake hosted Wake Sports at last year's World Games. This spring, its cable park opened to the public with beginner instruction for first-time riders.
4: You know, what we've really been working on is getting more young people into this sport. So we offer beginner-level lessons. We also run programs like summer camps for kids. We provide one-on-one professional training for complete beginners. And this is a sport that people can fall in love with from age 6 all the way up to 60.
0: Wake sports are part of a wider shift. Pickleball, frisbee, flag football, climbing, BMX, and fitness racing are also finding a bigger place in China's sports scene. For emerging sports, the real impact of a competition may be seen after it ends, and how many people decide to give the sport a try.
5: Still to come on The Vibe. Surf the web and duck beneath the waves as we take a deep dive into what's hot online in our new segment, Behind the Buzz. Edinburgh's iconic arts festival draws global audiences for its first major edition since the city introduced a new tourism tax.

welcome back to Behind the Buzz. Can we crack the codes behind the latest hits, the clicks, the likes, and the shares, starting with the screen classics at the Cheongchun Film Festival spilling over into the city's shopping malls? Take a look.

Now, this next video might be hard to watch for some of our viewers. A mother was seen digging through torrential floodwater in Shandong Province to save her puppy. Thanks to a rescuer, the puppy was soon reunited with the mother.

0: 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Stay tuned for more Vibe News right after this short break.
1: Up next on The Vibe. The Edinburgh International Festival unfolds as the city's first major event since its new tourism tax, drawing global audiences to its annual arts celebration.
2: A vast land of 1.4 billion people. The world's second largest economy. 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

0: Welcome back to The Vibe. And now to Edinburgh, where the Edinburgh International Festival, one of the world's most prestigious annual arts celebrations, is currently underway. Every August, the event draws millions of visitors from around the globe. This year's edition also holds particular significance, as it is the first major international event to take place since the city introduced its new tourism tax in July. Our Jeff Moody has the story.
1: Edinburgh in August, awash with performers. A city bloated with artists, producers, promoters, and tourists. Nearly every street a show. Nearly every building a venue. From high art to backroom stand-up comedy.
2: So did you hear the one about the city that hosted a whole series of festivals every August? They generated almost $700 million for the local economy.
1: Performers can gain exposure from a stint at the festival, although very few make money. But the city does.
3: The collected Edinburgh festivals were second really only to the Olympics and the Football World Cup as a ticketed event. We happen every year in this city. The Olympics and the World Cup happen every 4 years and never in a city the size of Edinburgh. So it really is a significant cultural undertaking each and every year in August.
2: And brings in a huge financial gain to the city as well.
3: Absolutely.
1: And that financial gain is set to rise because a new tourism tax has come into force and it's proven controversial.
4: The idea behind this tourism tax is that visitors pay an extra 5% on top of their accommodation costs, and that money goes into supporting the city itself.
3: The revenues from that will do two things. One is to benefit the infrastructure of the city to support the very high visitor numbers, and secondly, also to support arts and culture, which are the driving force behind a large part of that visitor number.
1: It's thought the tax will raise an additional $10 million in August alone. But there's a problem. The city has just 14,000 hotel beds, so prices shoot up, $500 a night, $1,000 or more. The rules of supply and demand at their most brutal. For private accommodation providers, inflated prices see them through the lean months. But for cash-strapped performers, an additional levy is the final straw.
5: In 2024, it was particularly bad on the accommodation front, so we spent the whole month on this caravan site. We're getting an hour bus in and an hour bus out every day, so 2 hour round trip to get in and out of Edinburgh. I know some other people stay in Glasgow now because they can't really afford it here, so it is still a problem.
1: This is the first year of the new tourism tax. When the visitors go home and the streets return to normal, the analysis will begin. Will the benefits outweigh the concerns? Will visitors keep coming back, or are the festivals

0: pricing themselves out of the market. Jeff Moody, CGTN, Edinburgh.
1: Ugandan dance group The Ghetto Kids have received a warm welcome home after performing alongside Colombian pop star superstar Shakira at last month's World Cup final. The group, made up of children from vulnerable backgrounds, was invited to perform at the closing ceremony after Shakira discovered their dance videos on social media. Here's CGTN's Isabel Nakiria with more.
2: A warm welcome home for the Ghetto Kids after dancing in the spotlight of the global stage. Cheering crowds, dance and music greeted them at Entebbe International Airport shortly after they touched down. The spectacular performance at the 2026 World Cup, alongside international star Shakira and Nigerian singer Burna Boy, was watched by more than a billion people globally. It was a special experience for the Ugandan children.
3: I feel so, so happy, and I'm so, so happy for everyone who has come for us, and I'm so excited.
2: The group's manager, Dauda Kavuma, started the dance troupe as a way to bring hope to vulnerable children. The kids come from humble backgrounds, growing up in slums and on the streets around Kampala. Dauda himself grew up as a homeless child and wanted to use dance to change the lives of street children like him.
4: This was not only a celebration for the ghetto kids alone, but for Uganda and Africa. We've shown that anyone can make it to the global stage.
2: The Ghetto Kids have performed on major stages before, including the reality show Britain's Got Talent and a World Cup event at the previous tournament in Qatar in 2022. They also featured in singer French Montana's music video in 2017. They shot to fame after dancing barefoot in Ugandan artist Eddie Kenzo's video. Their historic performance with Shakira was a major milestone not only for the kids but also for putting Uganda on the global stage. They hope their global experience positions them for more future international performances. Isabel Nakiria, CGTN Kampala, Uganda.
1: Just love their energy. As the South Africa Tourism Services Association wraps up its conference in Cape Town, the focus is shifting from attracting travelers to making it easier for them to arrive and spend. CGTN's Julie Shire has more.
5: South Africa's tourism recovery is gaining traction, but industry leaders say it is still lagging behind key competitors. Several established markets have moved above pre-pandemic levels, while arrivals from China and India remain well below the previous highs.
6: Recovered fairly well post-pandemic. From an international arrivals perspective, we're at about 94% of where we were in 2019. But bear in mind, our big competitors on the continent, Kenya and Tanzania, are at 150 and 140%.
5: The challenge is not simply making South Africa visible to international travelers. It is converting awareness into bookings and bookings into arrivals.
6: One of the areas that has sort of held us back a little bit is we have high awareness and low conversion. And a lot of that is around perceptual barriers, around safety and things like that.
5: For long-haul markets, that conversion process begins before the airport. Tourism operators say airlines will not keep adding seats if potential visitors still struggle to obtain visas or navigate the entry process.
7: It is not only about marketing. It's about how many seats do we have that bring people here. We cannot talk about increasing numbers of Chinese visitors when it is actually difficult to get them here.
5: The economic value of getting those visitors here is visible at Cape Town's V&A waterfront. International tourists account for 30% of annual visits, but generate 60% of spending across the precincts, hotels, restaurants, retail, and attractions.
8: We welcome 25 million visits a year. 30% of those are international tourists, but they account for 60% of the spend within the waterfront.
5: That spending is helping to support a major private sector expansion. The waterfront plans to grow its precinct over the next 10 to 15 years

0: with management projecting up to 100,000 potential jobs. Chinese arrivals remain below the 2019 benchmark of just over 93,000 visitors, but Sun International says Chinese market revenue has recovered to around 20 million rand.
1: The arrivals from China are still very low, but at Sun International, we almost reached 2019 level. Because we have done so much effort, our revenue from China already reached 2019 level.
0: South Africa has the attractions, infrastructure and investment to compete for long-haul visitors. The next challenge is connectivity, making it easier to get here and ensuring that every additional arrival creates value across the wider economy. Judy Sharis, HTN, Cape Town.
2: And with that, I'll wrap up this edition of The Vibe. Before we go, I'll leave you with some beautiful scenery from around the country. I'm Julian Walken in Beijing. Thank you for joining us and stay tuned for more CGTN News coming up.

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1: Hello, I'm Lee Jianhua. Welcome to the programme, our top stories. When Canadians stand together, nothing can stop us. Ottawa announces counter tariffs on the US, covering $20 billion worth of products. Iran says it is ready to fight back as Washington sets out to isolate Iran from the global economy. And an emotional reunion for a child's friendship, which turned a barren landscape into a thriving forest. Canada has announced dollar-for-dollar tariffs on $20 billion worth of U.S. goods, the latest blow in an escalating trade war. It also announced a multi-billion support package for businesses hit by U.S. tariffs. The move follows Donald Trump's 50% duties imposed over the weekend after trade negotiations fell apart between the two countries.
2: This is an unprecedented challenge imposed on Canada. But Canada will meet the moment. Canadians will meet the moment. We will meet the moment together. And as the Prime Minister has said, we will support our workers, our businesses, and our industry with whatever it takes for as long as it takes.
1: And our correspondent Karina Hooper is in Montreal. Karina, great to see you. So the Canadian government announced more than tit-for-tat measures. It's reviewed support for local industries. What form does that take?
3: Well, we're looking at a package worth about $5.5 billion U.S. dollars to help Canadian workers and businesses. And really, these are meant to help small and medium-sized business. So part of the revenue will come from the tariffs because the minister has made it clear that the revenue from those tariffs will not go to Canadian taxpayers per se, but it's going to go directly to help those people impacted by the trade war. We're looking also at a rapid response program. That's what they announced today because they wanted to ensure that those businesses have liquidity quickly. To unemployment insurance rules to allow workers who have been displaced by the trade war to access benefits quicker and in larger amounts. So those are the two main areas that we've seen right now that the Canadian government is looking to sort of pump the economy to protect Canada to withstand the. A little bit about the dollar-for-dollar tariffs, because it's on about 700 U.S. products, and the amount of tariffs will range from 15 to 50%. Now, it's really we're going to see it on U.S. dairy products, as well as machinery, rather, and cosmetics. That's where we're going to see the 50% tariffs. So it's really across.

0: Across the board, as we said, dollar-for-dollar tariffs meant to basically show that Canada is going to stand up for itself and it's going to protect its workers in whatever way it can. Jianhu?
1: Well, Karina, is this suite of retaliatory tariffs as punishing as expected?
0: Yes, I mean, obviously this is going to hurt the Canadian economy, right? I mean, the U.S. imports far more from Canada than vice versa. So Canada imports far more from the U.S. than vice versa. So this is going to be painful. I think Canadians have that, an understanding of that. But really, Canada was left with no choice because the deal that was being discussed over the weekend was just going to be too punishing to Canada in the long run. So my sense is, the hope is that after the midterms, perhaps there will be a change in government in the United States and that the rhetoric will change towards Canada. I think that's what most Canadians are hoping for. Hopefully they don't have to wait until the end of the Trump administration, but I think Canadians are prepared for the pain. But as the finance minister said, the country is going to do whatever it can to minimize that pain through different programs to help small businesses and Canadian workers.
1: Thank you, Karina. That is our correspondent, Karina Hooper, in Montreal. Now, Nate Harper is in Washington, D.C. Nate, great to see you there. So how is Washington likely to respond to Canada's newly announced measures?
2: Well, we're still waiting to hear a direct response from the White House, but undoubtedly Donald Trump will not be happy with what he's heard coming from Canada over the course of the last couple of hours. He has put about 20 posts on social media in the last hour, but none of them about Canada. But he did post about them much earlier in the day, really, again, venting his anger, saying that Canada had been ripping off the U.S. for decades, saying that he deals with many countries and Canada is easily the most difficult and most unreasonable. He even said that he was seriously considering changing the name of Lake Ontario to Lake America because he didn't expect to do much business with Canada going forward. But in terms of actual concrete details, what we might see is those threatened tariffs that were talked about on Monday increasing from 25% to 50% on cars, autos and steel. That could happen much earlier than was expected. The original timeline for that was for the increase to happen on January the 1st. As a response of this retaliatory action from Ottawa, we might see the Trump administration decide they want to pull that plan forward and increase the tariff on steel, on cars and on trucks coming from Canada much sooner.
1: Well, Nick, there are still 2 weeks to go until these tariffs take effect, I mean, from Canada on American products. And what are the hopes of a deal being reached before then?
2: Well, that's right, and that's often the case, that something that governments will do, they'll put out a timeline a few weeks or a few months away with the hope of doing some sort of deal, being able to reach an agreement. But I think really what we've seen over the last couple of days is the rhetoric increase, but also the animosity on both sides increase as well. It seems as if both sides, Ottawa and Washington, are very much entrenched in their positions and unlikely to budge in that two-week timeline. They might, but at this stage it seems somewhat difficult to imagine considering what we've heard coming out of both capital cities.
1: Well, Nick, thank you very much for your update. That is our correspondent Nick Harper in Washington, D.C. Well, Iran has said it is fully prepared for the widened U.S. sanctions, which will lead to another defeat for Washington. The response came after the U.S. announced what it called an economic D-Day to cut off Iran from the global economy. Washington says any nation financially partnering with Iran would also be isolated, as well as banks and businesses dealing with the country. Beijing has voiced a strong opposition, calling on all parties to exercise restraint.
3: The Chinese side has repeatedly stated China firmly opposes illegal unilateral sanctions that lack a legal basis under international law and are not authorized by the UN Security Council. Economic warfare and extreme pressure will not help solve problems, but will only further intensify conflicts.
1: Well, Beijing has also said it will safeguard its own rights and interests.
3: China-Iran cooperation has always been conducted within the framework of international law and should not be disrupted or undermined. China is closely monitoring relevant developments and will take all necessary measures to resolutely safeguard its own rights and interests.
1: And our correspondent Ehsan Kevani is in Tehran.

0: this time feels different, in fact. Unlike past sanctions, the new pressure seems aimed squarely at the small informal channels that everyday merchants have been using to quietly bypass restrictions. Those blockades have made the Iranian merchants, in fact, using those back doors, and those back doors are closing fast, and that could make countering the sanctions much harder than before. The real cost, of course, is falling on ordinary Iranians. They are the ones on the front lines of this economic war. And in just the last 3 days, the national currency hit an all-time low, with one U.S. dollar crossing 2 million rials. And this is a shocking psychological and financial blow for everyday people in Iran. Inside the country, analysts and traders are warning that if this trajectory continues, Iran could face serious shortages in raw materials, food, and other critical supplies. Add to that the growing gasoline crisis, and the picture gets even more worrying. So, yes, officials insist they have a plan, but the real question isn't whether they are prepared. It's what the final price tag will be in Iran and who ends up paying that.
1: Thank you, Vani, in Tehran. Well, Trita Parsi is co-founder and executive vice president of the Quincy Institute.
2: If he wants to blow up the global economy, then obviously those sanctions would be targeting China. But I find that very unlikely. It is very much thanks to China that oil prices are not above $200. And it's because the Chinese dramatically reduced their demand for oil, the demand for Persian Gulf oil, and as a result, managed to keep oil prices roughly below $100. And the Chinese didn't do this to help the United States or to hurt Iran. It did it so because it wanted to save the global economy from a major recession that would be devastating for all. So if the U.S. at this point then starts to challenging China, targeting its financial transactions with Iran, then I think it would essentially be asking for a big fight with China at a point that it absolutely cannot afford it. So I find it very unlikely. And as a result, these sanctions do not appear to amount to much in terms of changing the picture. Will they add pressure on Iran? Yes. Will that change the picture? Undoubtedly.
1: But how serious could the economic fallout be for those who have business ties with Iran, apart from China?
2: Well, for those countries that have little way of resisting the United States, it could be quite problematic, not because the trade necessarily is so massive, but because the margins of those countries are so limited and that they are somewhat dependent on Iran at the same time. So some of the neighboring countries that are trading with Iran in non-dollar trade, Iraq, for instance, will probably be quite squeezed, and Iraq simply doesn't have any margins to be able to resist any additional such pressures. So the U.S. is really, again, taking measures that puts most of the cost of these measures on the regional states, most of which did not want to see this war in the first place.
1: Mm-hmm. And Iran said it is fully prepared to retaliate. So how do you expect Iran to retaliate? So what measures do you think Iran would roll out?
2: It very much depends on how biting these sanctions or these measures end up being. If they're not particularly biting on the Iranians, then we may take some very limited steps. But if it actually ends up becoming quite problematic for the Iranians, then we have seen a very clear pattern in the past in which the Iranians will retaliate. Back in 2019, when they were faced with maximum pressure sanctions, eventually they started attacking tankers in the Persian Gulf and eventually also struck at Saudi oil fields in order to raise the cost of that policy for the United States. Now you have a leadership in Iran that is much more willing to take risks, far less restrained than it was a couple of years ago. And as a result, it seems quite clear that economic targets inside of the region itself, potentially all the way in the Red Sea, will likely be how the Iranians respond if these sanctions end up becoming very binding.
1: Ukraine and the UK have signed a new defence pact for AI technology. Under the deal, British researchers will gain access to Ukraine's AI platform, which develops military systems using data from the battlefield. They'll then use the technology to boost the national security in the UK.

It follows UK Prime Minister Andy Burnham agreeing to share sensitive missile blueprints with Kyiv. Andy Burnham is also expected to lobby US President Donald Trump to provide more support for Ukraine in its conflict with Russia. Bloomberg reports the UK Prime Minister will visit Washington next month for his second foreign trip since becoming Prime Minister. Ukrainian President Volodymyr Zelensky has repeatedly asked the US for more of its Patriot interceptor missiles. You're watching CGTN Still Ahead. The sound of hope echoes through the rubble in Gaza as music brings a sense of normality to children living through the war.

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1: the background.
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1: 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CGTN. 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
5: Welcome back. Reminder of our top stories. When Canadians stand together, nothing can stop us. Ottawa announces counter tariffs on the US, covering $20 billion worth of products. And Tehran says it is ready to fight back as Washington sets out to isolate Iran from the global economy. Amid displacement and daily hardship in Gaza, music gives children a source of much-needed comfort. Through singing and playing instruments, they find emotional support, regain hope, and imagine a future of peace. CGTN's Elena El-Yazji reports.
6: One, two.
7: The voices of displaced Palestinian children rise in song as the classrooms are transformed into spaces for learning music and singing, bringing a different rhythm to their daily lives. For Sara Asalmi, the sessions provide an opportunity to discover her abilities and develop a talent she hopes to pursue.
8: I have a beautiful voice, and I came here to develop myself and improve my singing. Enough of this war. We want to live like other children around the world, without displacement, suffering, or war.
7: Inside makeshift classroom tents, Ghazal Abu Jubba joins other children in playing the violin, trying to music amid the hunger and difficult conditions surrounding them.
8: We really like the idea of participating here. We now come every day because it makes us feel better, especially with the conditions we are living through. We want the war to end so that we as children can live in peace and safety.
7: The Edward Said National Conservatory of Music has moved its activities to shelters and temporary learning spaces, using music to provide psychological support and restore a sense of childhood.
9: Our first goal is to take these children away from the atmosphere of war and change their surroundings so they can experience joy and music. Music has a powerful impact on children. It helps them feel safe and encourages them to play together as a group.
7: With each lesson, children are not only learning new skills, but also finding a space for creativity, expression, and connection with others.
10: For Gaza's children, music is more than a brief escape from the reality of war. It has become a form of psychological support, helping them rediscover moments of joy and begin to heal again. Elena Liazji, CGTN, Gaza.
5: At least 47 people have been killed and 22 others injured in a gang attack near Haiti's capital, Port-au-Prince. Armed men raided the hillside community of Kenskov overnight, setting homes on fire and forcing residents to flee. The attack has sparked anger over the government's failure to protect communities from escalating gang violence. But China is moving to strengthen rules for autonomous vehicles with draft legislation setting out how self-driving cars can operate on public roads. The proposed law would make manufacturers or importers responsible for traffic violations when autonomous driving is activated. It also covers insurance and safety requirements as Beijing works to keep pace with a rapidly developing industry. Australia's music charts have banned songs largely or entirely created by AI. It follows a backlash over an AI-generated cover of Madonna's Like a Prayer, which made number two on the country's overall chart. The Australian Recording Industry Association says the new code would help promote the human nature of artistry. Earlier this year, a song was banned from Sweden's music charts because it was created by AI. Well, humanoid robots are getting faster, stronger and more capable. But investors are watching for the moment they can do more than compete. At the World Humanoid Robot Games in Beijing, some say that turning point could come as soon as next year. Our reporters Chen Jiati and Yang Chengxi have more.
3: Faster, stronger and more autonomous. That's what humanoid robots are demonstrating at the second World Humanoid Robot Games here in Beijing.
10: Behind me, this is the 100-meter obstacle race final, a true trial of speed and ability.
3: Robots must navigate bridges, slopes, and platforms, testing their balance, coordination, and ability to overcome obstacles. Complex challenges expose weakness in algorithms and joint control, giving developers a roadmap for the next round of upgrades.
11: Investors are also looking at where robots make mistakes in these competitions. Those failure points could point to where the industry needs to focus next.
3: The progress is clear. One robot ran 100 meters in 9.39 seconds, beating Usain Bolt's world record. Another jumped 2.88 meters, also surpassing the human record. But speed and strength are only part of the challenge.
12: China is hosting a sports competition for humanoid robots. But apart from the usual running and jumping,
13: well, nothing says Chinese robot more than a bit of Tai Chi.
14: Unlike in events where robots are already superhuman, there are other areas where they still need to work, like balance and precision. That's why
12: they're also competing in these.
14: This is a competition specifically for robot hands.
9: The robot has to weigh out 20 grams of salt within a limited amount of time, with an accuracy of plus or minus 0.5 grams.
14: Other robots are competing in tasks like building blocks, opening bottles, and even picking up beans with tweezers.
12: And if you think about it, that is one of the biggest reasons why we're designing robots to be in a human shape in the first place, so that they can use human tools. And it all comes down to the hands.
3: So, when will the humanoid robot industry reach its next turning point? Analysts say there is no easy timeline, but the day that robots enter people's homes should not be far off.
11: There are already some impressive demos for home applications, so I think it's quite possible that by next year we could start seeing some humanoid robots gradually entering people's homes.
10: Robot capabilities at this stage present a mixed picture. They are stronger than humans in some areas, but seriously lagging in others. This sports competition gives the audience a taste of each and gives developers stronger incentives to do better next time. Chen Jiati, Yang Chengxi, CGTN, Beijing.
5: Well, the world's ocean temperatures have reached their highest level on record. The latest figures from the Copernicus Climate Change Service have shown sea surface temperatures outside the polar regions surpassed 21 degrees Celsius last week. The European Climate Agency says the world's oceans are being affected by human-caused climate change and El Niño.

0: A US teacher who donated money to plant saplings in northern China's Inner Mongolia nearly 30 years ago has at last seen what they have grown into. Ronald Sokolsky has been reunited with the Chinese environmentalist Yan Yuzhen, who nurtured the saplings into 50,000 mature trees in a barren landscape. Our correspondent Jen Copestake has more.
1: An embrace 26 years in the making. American Ronald Sokolsky and Chinese environmentalist Yan Yuzhen were both overcome with emotion as they met again at an airport in Inner Mongolia.

0: It was a moment a long-held dream finally became true.
1: It's literally becoming a reality. It's been like a dream for the last 3 months. I've already been crying today to see her.
0: Their story began in 1999 when Ronald came to Luoyang in central China to teach on a China-U.S. educational exchange program. He saw a television report about Yin's efforts to plant trees and combat desertification in the Mu'us Desert. The same night, he began contacting foundations in the United States. One donated $5,000. It was the first substantial donation Yin had received for her work. Several months later, Ronald traveled to the desert to meet her. But after that brief encounter, they lost contact. This year, a nationwide online search finally found Ronald in the United States and brought them together again.
1: If Miss Yin and I can cross culture barriers, she doesn't speak English, I speak very little Chinese, but we were able to cross.
0: When Ronald first visited, the landscape was dominated by sand. Today, the saplings planted with the money he helped raise have grown into more than 50,000 mature trees. Ronald says his connection with China will always be part of his life. He hopes their friendship can offer a wider lesson about what countries like the United States and China can achieve working together.
1: It was all desert. Everywhere you looked was sand. And I thought the trees were only going to grow like this high, like 3 feet high. When I saw the pictures of the forest, it's amazing what she has done by hand, no machines. She is a hero. There's no other word. She is a hero of Chinese beautification.
0: A friendship rooted in the desert, continuing to grow. Jen Kopstake, CGTN.
2: Well, what a hot, warming story. Juliet Mann next with Global Business Europe. What have you got?
3: More on the Canada-US trade spat. You know, how much is it all going to cost and who? How long is that pain going to last? And do you play video games, Jean-Hua?
2: I do.
3: See, you're one of 680 million Chinese who do. That's only half of your population. We're at GamesCon in Cologne. We're going to talk about what the big trends are and where they're coming from.
2: Oh, looking forward to that. Thank you very much. And that is The World Today. Thanks for watching. 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Coming up next is Global Business Europe with Juliet. 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

Facing the unknown is always difficult. 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

0: Hello, I'm Juliette Mann. Welcome to Global Business Europe. Our top stories. Canada deals a $20 billion blow. Ottawa announces dollar-for-dollar counter-tariffs against the US. Economic D-Day for Iran. Tehran says it's ready to fight back against US attempts to cut it off from the global economy. Manga, money and MBS. Billions of dollars worth of deals signed during the Saudi Crown Prince's visit to Paris. And Level Up, the world's biggest gaming event, is about to take centre stage in Germany. Canada has announced dollar-for-dollar tariffs on $20 billion worth of US goods, the latest blow in an escalating trade war. It also announced a multi-billion support package for businesses hit by US tariffs. The move follows Donald Trump's 50% duties imposed over the weekend after trade negotiations fell apart between the two countries.
1: This is an unprecedented challenge imposed on Canada. But Canada will meet the moment. Canadians will meet the moment. We will meet the moment together. And as the Prime Minister has said, we will support our workers, our businesses and our industry with whatever it takes for as long as it takes.
0: Our correspondent Karina Huber is in Montreal. Hi there, I'm Karina. So give us the details. Talk us through these countermeasures. What do we know?
2: Yeah, Juliet, a lot, it's moving very quickly today, but what we know about these tariffs on U.S. goods, we're looking at about 700 U.S. products that are going to be impacted, and the tariff amount will range from 15% to 50%, hitting everything from U.S. seafood to motorcycles to apparel, paper products. But the steepest tariff, 50%, is going to be reserved for certain U.S. dairy products, as well as cosmetics. And lumber. Now, the tariffs will go into effect on September 8th. Now, what is Canada doing to protect itself amid this trade war? Well, as you mentioned, the finance minister recently announced a package that is worth about $5.5 billion U.S. It's on top of the $18 billion U.S. package that has been given to Canadian workers since this trade war started 18 months ago. And this is really targeting small and medium-sized businesses who will feel the most pain in this trade war. So what Canada's trying to do, it's created a special rapid response program which will allow businesses to access funds quickly. They're also making changes to Canada's employment insurance program so that workers who are laid off can access benefits quicker and larger amounts of benefits. So the Canadian government is really preparing for the long haul. It knows that businesses will be hurt. Small businesses themselves are trying to diversify their trading partners away from the United States. But as expected, it is going to be painful for Canadians. Juliet?
0: Karina Huber in Montreal, thank you for bringing us up to date. Well, Ali Renison is a former UK Trade Department official. Great to have you back on Global Business Europe. Now, look, Trump told Canada to fall in line or face something far worse. That threat appears to have backfired, hasn't it?

0: Well, it's certainly provoking a sort of more than considered reaction, shall we say, from not just from the Prime Minister of Canada in terms of suspending talks with the negotiations with the US, but also you're seeing the likes of the Ontario sort of provincial sort of leader, Mr. Ford, talking about threatening to cut off, you know, or encouraging the cutoff of things like electricity, basically non-tariff measures to go to respond to the US. So the escalation is certainly back on the cards.
1: Now, Carney says Washington wants to destroy our major industry. That's about as blunt as diplomatic language gets. Has this now moved beyond a trade dispute into something more personal, do you think?
0: Well, depending on who you listen to, and right now it's certainly a battle of the narratives about why the talks fell apart, exactly what provisions in the agreement. We don't have the text exactly, but we're taking different just depictions between the Canadian and the U.S. side, between President Trump and Mark Carney, even some of the chief negotiators involved about what it fell apart over. And I think that there are some provisions in there that some might argue, certainly the U.S. wanted to put into the agreement, that go beyond sort of trade measures to do with sort of what the Canadians consider to be matters of sovereignty relating to economic security or the way in which they kind of organize their audiovisual sort of media sectors, particularly the cultural areas around sort of French language programming. So it's starting to sort of take shape that it's perhaps what the U.S. wanted to put into the deal goes beyond what the Canadians might consider to be trade matters.
1: Yeah. I mean, some analysts told us that this pain and this focus on what really counts as a trade matter is really only short and medium term for Canada's businesses, that a future U.S. administration eventually will reset things. Does Carney actually believe that, or is he playing for today's headlines?
0: I think it's a bit of both. I think that there is, on the one hand, an anticipation, perhaps in the future things might sort of settle down. But certainly when you look at the provisions, the details of the measures that the Canadian government is putting together to support businesses in terms of diversification funds, you know, cash, so things to help with cash flow losses from sort of tariffs, that they are digging in. On the other hand, I think that Mark Carney is certainly enjoying his man of the moment in terms of the headlines as being the only leader to really sort of stand up to President Trump's efforts on trade, shall we say.
1: Ali Otto is putting $7.5 billion Canadian dollars behind its Canadian workers and businesses to help them weather these tariffs. Is it confidence, or is it a sign of just how much pain they're actually bracing for?
0: Yeah, I mean, I think it's a bit of both. When you look at the sort of some of the measures, and that's more interesting than I think the detail that we have yet to get in full about what the retaliatory tariffs are going to target. Yeah. But certainly there's a lot of detail already behind what the Canadians are putting in place to try and support their businesses. They are very well aware that some of the measures that the U.S. trade team is targeting, they're going after provinces where they have restricted, for example, U.S. whiskey sales. So they are trying to sort of gear up and acknowledge the fact that the way in which the U.S. is going after the Canadian economy, very targeted, and they want to make sure that they are there because ultimately, you know, in terms of the retaliatory tariffs that the Canada is going to put on U.S. imports, those are going to hurt. Those are going to hurt domestic economies. So I think the detail that they're putting behind some of the support packages is a reflection and acknowledgement of that.
1: Ali Renison, thank you very much. We're calling it the greatest financial offensive ever on Iran. Washington has announced an economic D-Day to cut off Iran from the global economy. Iran says it is fully prepared for the widened sanctions, which would lead to another defeat for the US. Washington added any nation financially partnering with Iran would also be isolated, as well as banks and businesses dealing with the country. Our correspondent Nick Harper is in Washington. Hi there, Nick. So any reaction to the announcement by Canada? Let's start with that.
2: Yeah, Julia, starting with that, no direct announcement from the Trump administration. President Trump posted a few times earlier today ahead of that announcement coming out of Canada. In those posts, he said that Canada had been ripping off the US for decades, also saying that Canada was easily the most difficult and unreasonable country to work with. And then a strange post in which he said that the U.S. was considering changing the name of Lake Ontario that borders the U.S. and Canada and changing it to Lake America because, he said, he didn't think the U.S. would be doing much business with Ontario any longer. We did hear from a Trump administration official about 20 minutes ago, Brooke Rollins, the agricultural secretary. She was speaking to reporters just outside of the White House. Now, she refused to give any direct answers about what we had heard from Canada.

0: Canada, but she did say that Canada was a very important trading partner. She also said that based on her experience, the president's decisions always work out in the trade realm, and she said when negotiations between the two countries had finally been finished, she thought the US would be in a much better spot. Her answers seemed to be slightly out of step with reality, considering what we'd heard from Canada during the course of the day and that ramping up of rhetoric, the likelihood of those tariffs coming in 2 weeks' time, but also the likelihood of the US increasing tariffs, perhaps more retaliatory tariffs, on Canada as a result of that announcement this morning.
1: Yeah, I know we're going to be talking about this a lot more as the week goes on. Let's come back to this economic D-Day, Nick, and tell us more about Besant's announcement, you know, and how it's playing out domestically.
0: Yeah, domestically, I think there's a lot of worry here in the United States about what it could potentially mean. Scott Bessent detailed about 60 companies, entities, individual ships as well around the world who have now got sanctions placed on them. But there's also that threat of really a blanket sanction on any country that deals with Iran and continues to use it as a trading partner. The worry in the United States is that those countries, if the US follows through with its threats, could impose retaliatory sanctions on either US businesses or perhaps put some blanket tariffs in place on US goods, all of it potentially increasing the cost of living here for US consumers at a time when they have been seeing the effects of the conflict with Iran, keeping inflation high, rising the cost of goods, and increasing, of course, the costs of gasoline, petrol for motorists at the pump. So I think some concern for US consumers seeing this play out and really worrying what the backlash might be for the United States and US companies and consumers. Juliet?
1: Nick Harper in Washington, D.C., thank you very much. Well, with an escalating trade war with Canada and those expanded sanctions on Iran, our correspondent Mitch McGann's in New York with the market's reaction. Hi there, Mitch. So a lot for the markets to digest on this Tuesday with Canada-US tariffs, with the fresh sanctions on Iran. What's going on?
2: Yeah, hi, Julia. Look, a lot is going on, as you mentioned. Let's start with the broad market indexes, which look relatively unaffected by the Canadian announcement at this stage. The Dow Jones Industrial Average is up about 0.2%. The S&P 500 is up about 0.3%, and the NASDAQ was up over 0.5% a short time ago. Let's take a look at some of the Canadian tariffs that were announced this morning and where that might affect US stocks and the market. Steel and aluminum are two of the key sectors that Canada is targeting. But the early reaction from here in the United States is a muted one so far from steelmakers. Nucor, based in Charlotte, North Carolina, it's up almost 0.5% today. Steel Dynamics in Indiana is down 0.4%. So no significant movement. That's perhaps because America's own tariffs on Canadian steel may actually help the domestic market here, since buyers are less likely to source from Canada. So we'll have to see in the coming hours how that's going to play out. Another area affected is seafood and fish exports. In fact, when I had a look at the tariffs that Canada had imposed this morning, the first page really had a lot of fish and seafood exports on that list. It's hard to know, though, the impact on American seafood exporters in terms of their stock prices, because actually most of the companies that export to Canada, such as Trident Seafoods, American Seafoods, these are private companies. The same goes for dairy, another industry that Canada has targeted. However, it's a similar story there. Dairy Farmers of America is not public, neither is Leprino Foods, which is a major cheese company. It's also private, but there are some telltale signs elsewhere. Motorcycles are targeted. Harley Davidson, an American company that's well known around the world, it's based in Wisconsin, it will be impacted by Canada's 50% tariff on motorcycles that is due to come into force on September 8. Its stock now is down 1.85%. Another category of interest listed in Canada's tariffs is beauty or makeup preparations and preparations for care of the skin. So makeup. Estee Lauder, which is based here in New York, it's down 0.4% this afternoon. Kenvue, which owns Aveeno and Neutrogena, it's down 0.85%. And Coty, which is another major brand, it has brands like CoverGirl and Max Factor Makeup, it's down 4.8%. So this is having an effect on US stocks, but I would say it's uneven across a broad range of sectors, and many many of the businesses affected by the Canadian announcement are also private, as I mentioned, like in the seafood sector. So it's hard to know the direct impact on their value. But for the likes of Harley Davidson,

0: and those makeup brands that I mentioned, this will certainly hurt them. And we're going to keep a close eye on some of those stocks, like steel and aluminium, in the coming hours to see if there's more reaction after this Canadian announcement earlier today.
1: Mish Pagan in New York, thank you very much. Toy company Lego is building on a record first half, with revenue jumping 21% to more than $6.5 billion. The Danish brickmaker has broadened its range, while demand has remained strong for its Formula One cars. More than 300 new products hit the shelves during the first 6 months of the year. Workers at South Korean chipmaker SK Hynix have narrowly rejected a wage deal that would have paid most employee bonuses in company stock. The shares have fallen nearly 20% in recent weeks as investors question whether AI stocks have become overvalued. Under the proposal, wages would have risen by more than 6%. This is Global Business Europe, still ahead. Game on! Cologne is about to become the centre of the gaming world as the industry's biggest names unveil what's next.

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1: Welcome back to Global Business Europe with me, Juliet Mann. The headlines. Canada deals a $20 billion blow. Ottawa announces dollar-for-dollar counter-tariffs against the US. And economic D-Day for Iran. Tehran says it's ready to fight back against US attempts to cut it off from the global economy. A manga-inspired theme park will be built in Paris following a landmark deal between France and Saudi Arabia. It's among billions of dollars worth of projects given the green light during Saudi Crown Prince Mohammed bin Salman's state visit to France. Our correspondent Sarah Coates reports.
2: Well, quite a lot came out of this visit, with France and Saudi Arabia signing more than 20 agreements and MOUs covering everything from transport and energy to defence, artificial intelligence, tourism and culture. Now, one of the biggest announcements was a multi-billion dollar Saudi investment in a major leisure and entertainment project just outside Paris, which the French government says will eventually create thousands of jobs. There were also deals around transport and infrastructure, including rail projects and port facilities. Now, technology was another big part of discussions, particularly in artificial intelligence, with the two sides also agreeing to work more closely on energy and mining. There was movement too on defence cooperation, along with further agreements around tourism, heritage and culture. But I think the main point here is this was more than just signing a handful of deals. It was about building a wider economic relationship. Riyadh is looking to bring in more investment and expertise as it continues to diversify its economy beyond oil, while France is chasing more Saudi investment here and more opportunities for French businesses in the kingdom. So there wasn't really one single deal that defined the visit. Instead, what we saw was a fairly broad package of agreements across a number of different sectors, and that really tells you where this relationship is heading. France and Saudi are trying to move beyond the more traditional areas of energy and defence and build something deeper around investment, technology, infrastructure and business. Sarah Coates, CGTN, Paris.
1: The future of gaming is on show in Cologne. From blockbuster new releases to the growing role of AI, Gamescom 2026 is bringing together hundreds of thousands of gamers and some of the industry's biggest names for 5 days of launches, announcements and plenty of gameplay. China has more than 680 million gamers, nearly half the population. The local market has never been bigger, but some Chinese firms are eyeing growth beyond the border. Here's our correspondent Michael Murillo with more. Michael.
3: Juliet, thanks very much. China's gaming companies are winning at home, but can they win

0: overseas. Let's take a look at the data. Domestic sales climbing above $49 billion last year. That's an all-time record for China. It's also 7.7% higher than the year before. So, pretty strong growth. Now, domestic sales include games bought in China but made overseas. Still, 83% of sales were linked to games made in China. Meanwhile, Chinese games earned $20 billion in overseas markets. That's less than half the value of the domestic market, but there is growth. Foreign sales up more than 10% year on year. Now, there is a clear example of this, and that's Black Myth Wukong. Chinese developer GameScience sold 10 million copies within 3 days. Some reports suggest it's now approaching 30 million. And here's the key point. Over the last 2 years, 50% of sales came from outside China. Here's another example. TiMi Studio Group is the developer behind Honor of Kings, Delta Force, and Call of Duty Mobile. These are some of the most popular games in the world. And just last year, TiMi said it had 100 million active users from outside the Chinese mainland. That's an all-time record for the company, which was founded in 2008. So there are signs that Chinese firms are making their mark, both at home and away. And that will be a key message at global events like Gamescom. And let's get the latest from Gamescom. Correspondent Peter Oliver is at the event in Germany. Peter, the data suggests that Chinese developers are doing pretty well in foreign markets, but what are you hearing from the players at Gamescom?
1: Well, they're certainly very happy, those Chinese developers who are here in Cologne for Gamescom 2026. The big names, you're talking about Tencent, Miyahou, and NetEase, they're all very strongly represented here. Just behind me, you might be able to see some crowds gathering for the opening of the Gamescom that takes place in a little while's time, the opening night here. You might also maybe able to hear some champagne corks popping from companies like Tencent, who are certainly, as I said, here to show off some of their wares and celebrate the success that they've had so far. Tencent are putting on a display here at Gamescom with a stall that is 700 square meters in size. That's much bigger, twice the size of Microsoft's. It's about the size of five tennis courts or 10 basketball courts, if you will. We'll be having a good look around that as this week progresses. But those other companies like GameSource that you mentioned with Black Myth Wukong, they're looking to try and put out new games as well as other Chinese manufacturers to show that that wasn't a one-hit wonder. But despite all of those, all of the eyes that will be focused on the Chinese developers and manufacturers here at Gamescom, there's still plenty more to see elsewhere.
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1: As the exhibitors put the final touches to their stands and the first visitors arrive, there's plenty for them to look forward to.
3: Honestly, it's my first expo, so I'm kind of excited for everything. Excited for the talks and the new games, of course.
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5: I'm just looking forward, like going through the halls and seeing what catches me the most and playing that, basically.
2: And among the titles competing for attention are a growing number coming out of China. Chinese-developed games are nominated across several categories at this year's Gamescom Awards, as the country's studios increasingly target players far beyond their domestic market. But Gamescom isn't only about what people will be playing next. Artificial intelligence is expected to be one of the industry's biggest talking points, promising new ways of making games, while also raising questions about the resources needed to power it.
6: What's really important here is that we demand transparency from model developers to understand how much energy, water, and things like that are being used.
2: Lisa Pack heads Playing for the Planet, a UN-backed alliance which has grown from 19 gaming companies in 2019 to over 60 today, including some of the biggest names in the gaming world. She says an event the size of Gamescom can help push change much

0: further.
1: This is one of the biggest events in the industry, so everybody is going to be here. When one event makes big steps, the other event really can't stay behind.
0: New games, new technology, and some big questions about where the industry goes next. For the next few days, Cologne is where developers will show what they believe the future of gaming looks like, and players will get their first chance to decide whether they agree.
2: Well, Gamescom will be open to the press on Wednesday. We'll be having a good look around at what those big gaming companies are showing off. On Thursday, it's open to the public, and that is when we get a look at what everybody's coming out in their particular cosplay. Back to you, Juliet. Are you one for dressing up?
3: I am. You know me well, Peter. Anyway, thanks very much, Peter, in Cologne. And we will, as he said, be covering Gamescom throughout the week, bringing you all the very latest news, announcement, highlights and costumes. Now, humanoid robots are getting faster, stronger, and more capable, but investors are watching for the moment they can do more than compete. At the World Humanoid Robot Games in Beijing, some say that the turning point could come as soon as next year. Our reporters Cheng Jiangqi and Yang Chengqi have more.
4: Faster, stronger, and more autonomous. That's what humanoid robots are demonstrating at the second World Humanoid Robot Games here in Beijing.
5: Behind me, this is the 100-meter obstacle race final, a true trial of speed and ability.
4: Robots must navigate bridges, slopes, and platforms, testing their balance, coordination, and ability to overcome obstacles. Complex challenges expose weakness in algorithms and joint control, giving developers a roadmap for the next round of upgrades.
6: Investors are also looking at where robots make mistakes in these competitions. Those failure points could point to where the industry needs to focus next.
4: The progress is clear. One robot ran 100 meters in 9.39 seconds, beating Usain Bolt's world record. Another jumped 2.88 meters, also surpassing the human record. But speed and strength are only part of the challenge.
7: China is hosting a sports competition for humanoid robots. But apart from the usual running and jumping,
8: well, nothing says Chinese robot more than a bit of Tai Chi.
9: Unlike in events where robots are already superhuman, there are other areas where they still need to work, like balance and precision. That's why
7: they're also competing in these.
9: This is a competition specifically for robot hands.
10: The robot has to weigh out 20 grams of salt within a limited amount of time, with an accuracy of plus or minus 0.5 grams.
9: Other robots are competing in tasks like building blocks, opening bottles, and even picking up beans with tweezers.
7: And if you think about it, that is one of the biggest reasons why we're designing robots to be in a human shape in the first place, so that they can use human tools. And it all comes down to the hands.
4: So, when will the humanoid robot industry reach its next turning point? Analysts say there is no easy timeline, but the day that robots enter people's homes should not be far off.
6: There are already some impressive demos for home applications, so I think it's quite possible that by next year we could start seeing some humanoid robots gradually entering people's homes.
5: Robot capabilities at this stage present a mixed picture. They are stronger than humans in some areas, but seriously lagging in others. This sports competition gives the audience a taste of each and gives developers stronger incentives to do better next time. Chen Jiaqi, Yang Chengxi, CGTN, Beijing.
3: The headlines. Canada deals a $20 billion blow. Ottawa announces dollar-for-dollar counter-tariffs against the U.S. Economic D-Day for Iran. Tehran says it's ready to fight back against US attempts to cut it off from the global economy. That's it for Global Business Europe. Thanks for watching. Coming up next on CGTN, Africa Live. See you again tomorrow, same time, same place. From all the team here in London, goodbye.

0: Iran says it is fully prepared for further sanctions after the U.S. threatens to cut them off from the global economy. African ministers debate new health strategies in Addis Ababa as donor funding declines. And we examine the likely impacts of a ceasefire monitoring team in the eastern DRC. Hello and welcome to Africa Live. As always, great to have you with us. I'm Richard Ntah, live in Nairobi. And for those of you joining us from across the continent and around the globe, we thank you for joining us. And tonight, I'm alongside my colleague Rama, who has our business headlines. Over to you, Rama.
1: Thank you very much, Richard. Here's what's coming up in the next half hour. The Norwegian fossil fuel firm Equinor is looking to develop a long-stalled gas plant in Tanzania. And South Africa aims to tighten the rules around cryptocurrency and the use of digital assets. We'll explore why and lots more in the course of the hour. For now, though, let's start with the latest in current affairs with Richard.
0: Thank you so much, Rama. Once again, a very warm welcome to Africa Live. Let's begin with our top story. Iran has said it is fully prepared for widened U.S. sanctions, saying it will lead to another defeat for Washington. The response came after the U.S. announced what it described as an economic D-Day to cut off Iran from the global economy. Washington says any nation financially partnering with Iran would also be isolated, as well as banks and businesses dealing with the country. The new sanctions cover vital sectors, including digital assets, technology, gold, aviation, and shipping. The U.S. is also threatening sanctions against Tehran's trading partners, but has stopped short of setting a deadline for them to comply. Nick Harper has more from Washington, D.C.
2: Well, this is all about economic isolation. The U.S. Treasury Secretary saying it was going to be a sustained campaign to collapse every last option for Iran, really cutting off any revenue stream that it has, any way to get any money from any country around the world. Now, this falls into two parts, really, the specifics and then just the threatened unspecifics. In terms of the specifics, the US has now sanctioned 60 countries or entities and individuals and vessels around the world, people and companies that are helping Iran either move energy around the world, its oil and its gas, or helping it to get some sort of revenue. Included on that list are various different oil tankers, one owned by a Hong Kong group. It's a Vanuatu flagged crude oil tanker, another from Gambia, another flagged to Botswana, another from Cameroon, for example. And then there's the commodity traders and brokers, including ones based in Singapore, the UAE, and Switzerland. Now, those are the specific entities and companies that now face those new US sanctions. But there is the possibility for blanket sanctions on countries that are so far unspecified. Scott Bessent said that he wouldn't name names when asked. But really, these are the countries that trade with Iran. Amongst them, China. As we heard just a moment ago, that pushback from the Chinese foreign ministry, really not in a hurry to help the United States to cut off those revenue flows and to stop trading with Tehran. And that's part

0: part of the problem, really, for the United States. It's trying to ask and persuade countries to help it out, to try and force some sort of resolution with the conflict with Iran. But of course, all of those trading partners around the world don't necessarily want to end those trading relations with Iran simply because the United States says they should.
1: Let's get more from Sepah Saremi in Tehran on Iran's response to new U.S. sanctions.
2: Tensions between Washington and Tehran are flaring once again following the latest expansion of U.S. sanctions. The new measures announced by U.S. Treasury Secretary Scott Bessent target 60 individuals, entities, and vessels. Washington also issued a stern warning to Tehran's trading partners. It said continued trade with Iran could cut them off from the dollar-based financial system. In Tehran, the official reaction has been one of defiance. The economy minister described the move as an economic terrorist attack. Sayed Ali Madanizadeh asserted that Iran is fully prepared and possesses the tools to retaliate. Additionally, the IRGC has warned of heavy blows to U.S. vital interests and critical energy choke points if Iranian infrastructure is threatened. While ordinary Iranians continue to face severe economic pressure, the fresh round of sanctions underscores how fragile regional diplomacy remains, particularly regarding maritime security and the reopening of the Strait of Hormuz. Sepah Saremi, CGTN, Tehran.
1: China says its cooperation with Iran always takes place within the framework of international law. Beijing has called for all parties involved in the Middle East conflict to exercise restraint and has vowed to take necessary measures to safeguard its legitimate rights and interests.
3: The Chinese side has repeatedly stated China firmly opposes illegal unilateral sanctions that lack a legal basis under international law and are not authorized by the UN Security Council. Economic warfare and extreme pressure will not help solve problems, but will only further intensify conflicts, cause risk spillover, disrupt the global economic and finance order, and harm the legitimate rights and interests of other countries.
1: Health officials in Gaza say Israeli airstrikes and gunfire killed two young children and at least two other Palestinians on Monday. And amid these daily tragedies, displacement and hardship, music is offering Palestinian children in the Strip a tiny reprieve. Through singing and playing musical instruments, the children find psychological support and revive their hopes for a life of peace. CGTN's Alina Adyajdi has more.
4: 1, 2.
5: The voices of displaced Palestinian children rise in song as classrooms are transformed into spaces for learning music and singing, bringing a different rhythm to their daily lives. For Sara Asalmi, the sessions provide an opportunity to discover her abilities and develop a talent she hopes to pursue.
6: I have a beautiful voice, and I came here to develop myself and improve my singing. Enough of this war. We want to live like other children around the world, without displacement, suffering, or war.
5: Inside makeshift classroom tents, Ghazal Abu Jubba joins other children in playing the violin, trying to music amid the hunger and difficult conditions surrounding them.
7: We really like the idea of participating here. We now come every day because it makes us feel better, especially with the conditions we are living through. We want the war to end so that we as children can live in peace and safety.
5: The Edward Said National Conservatory of Music has moved its activities to shelters and temporary learning spaces, using music to provide psychological support and restore a sense of childhood.
8: Our first goal is to take these children away from the atmosphere of war and change their surroundings so they can experience joy and music. Music has a powerful impact on children. It helps them feel safe and encourages them to play together as a group.
5: With each lesson, children are not only learning new skills, but also finding a space for creativity, expression, and connection with others.
9: For Gaza's children, music is more than a brief escape from the reality of war. It has become a form of psychological support, helping them rediscover moments of joy and begin to heal again. Elena Liazgi, CGTN, Gaza.
1: The 76th session of the World Health Organization Regional Committee for Africa has formally opened in Addis Ababa. Top on the agenda is domestic health financing and one of the deadliest Ebola outbreaks in the region's history. Leaders are calling for coordinated efforts to enhance national health systems that contribute to continental health sovereignty. Becca Toma reports from Ethiopia's capital, Addis Ababa.
10: The three-day WHO meeting has brought together health ministers from across 47 African countries, along with global health leaders, to discuss the continent's health priorities for the next 12 months. In his opening remarks, Ethiopian President Taye Selassie said the meeting takes place as the continent stands at a turning point.
11: Today, Africa stands at a pivotal moment. We face a rapidly shifting global environment, where health financing is becoming unpredictable. Geopolitical instability tests our multilateral institutions, and disease outbreaks continue to threaten lives and economic stability. Yet this profound challenge offers a historic opportunity for Africa to strengthen its collective voice, deepen regional cooperation, and assume full ownership of its health architecture.
10: The Ebola outbreak in the Eastern Democratic Republic of Congo, which is the second largest in history with over 5,500 confirmed cases and over 2,600 deaths, was high on the agenda.
12: Our experience shows that Ebola can be controlled. The challenge today is not only knowledge or tools, the challenge is access. We therefore appeal to all parties to support a humanitarian truce of at least 6 months, allowing health workers safe and unhindered access to the affected communities. Because when health workers reach people, transmission stops. When they cannot, the virus continues to spread. Peace is one of the most powerful medicines we can provide.
10: For the Africa Union leadership, the response to both the financing squeeze and the outbreak comes back to one core idea: building health systems the continent can sustain on its own terms.
13: African health sovereignty starts with effective national health systems. The African Union Commission remains fully committed, alongside with our member countries and continental institutions, towards that goal. We will stand here to renew our collective engagement towards more coherence, better implementation, and gradual self-reliance.
10: Today's opening only set the tone. Over the next couple of days, health ministers will dig into how to finance the future of health in Africa, how to regulate medical products across the continent, and how to plan, train, and retain the health workers who keep these systems running, among other key agendas, altogether aimed at putting Africa's health landscape on a new path. Becca Atoma, CGTN, Addis Ababa.
1: A ceasefire monitoring team has begun operations in the eastern DRC. This is the first mission under the Qatari-mediated peace deal signed last year between Congolese forces and the M23 rebel group. It includes members from the Congolese Army, M23, the UN peacekeeping mission, as well as experts from the International Conference on the Great Lakes region. The team is currently stationed in Minembwe in South Kivu province, which has seen a surge in fighting. Government and M23 representatives met in Switzerland last week, where they agreed to a roadmap for peace talks. The Doha deal is running alongside a U.S.-mediated accord between the DRC and Rwanda, also formalized last year. For deeper analysis, we are joined by Dr. Oluwole Ajewale, a senior researcher at the Institute for Security.

0: Security Studies. Doctor, welcome to the program. Thank you for joining us here on Africa Live. First and foremost, how significant is this deployment, which is the first under the Qatari-led peace process? What do we know?
1: Thank you so much. I will say my optimism is cautionary, and that is based on the fact that one group negotiated the ceasefire and probably lacked the mechanism to enforce the agreement. And then another group led by the UN mission is the one that is now that has ventured into the DRC now to go and monitor the ceasefire agreement. I think you will agree with me as much as some of the viewers as well will agree with me that there is a bit of incoherence in implementation of the peace agreement. And this is what I've echoed on the CGTN platform over the years, and is the fact that you need a coherent strategy. The African Union, the United Nations peacekeeping mission, the United Nations organ must be on the ground, not leaving the peace agreement negotiation to partners who probably have strategic mineral interest in the DRC and not necessarily the final habitat that can drive the peace agreement in terms of its enforcement. I think this is what is happening as we are seeing with the monitoring mission in the DRC now.
0: Well, Doctor, let's talk about that. I know you touched on it a little in your initial answer, but how will the mission determine whether a ceasefire is genuinely holding on the ground, considering the volatile security situation the monitors are expected to visit? Can you expand on that for us?
1: Interacting with the local resident on a daily basis and the shared media report that is coming from DRC clearly shows to everyone that there is no compliance to the ceasefire agreement, have been issued even before this monitoring mission is embarking on this journey. And it speaks to the fact that a lot of what we've seen in addressing the crisis in DRC, I would consider that it appears to be tokenism. And the reason is not far-fetched. If you look at our other conflict theater, the Russia one in Ukraine, the Middle East crisis, have attracted global attention. What we've seen in terms of the DRC is mere piecemeal. And that goes to show that the plight of the people who are being killed on a daily basis, who have been displaced, is not getting the sufficient global attention. And it is not a monitoring the peacekeeping agreement, the peace agreement. It is actually in enforcing the agreement. I think that is what is lacking. And that is why I answered you originally that I would rather express cautionary optimism about the current monitoring mission in the DRC.
0: So, Doctor, can a ceasefire hold if the underlying regional tensions, especially between the DRC and Rwanda, remain unresolved?
1: Well, it is a very rare assignment to see where peace agreement is just enforced on paper. Recently, there is a security contingent that is being put together, led by the U.S. government, to be deployed to the to Middle East. Comprised, I have even seen report about Burundi and Uganda showing interest to be part of that mission. That is how you enforce peace agreement. You need that deterrence. It is not just to be monitored on paper. You need the negotiator that has the capacity and the capital to enforce deterrence. And that is the reason why we have recommended for the opening time on this platform that the AU must be seen to be getting involved in getting the crisis in the DRC sorted, not outsourcing that responsibility to external actors who probably have commercial interest in the region.
0: Important points there, Dr. Oluwole Ajoole. Thank you so much for your insight and analysis. Time now for a short break. We shall reset and return with more Africa Live. Here's what's ahead. Coming up, families in Guinea counting losses after Sunday's landfill collapse, which claimed dozens of lives.

0: Welcome back to Africa Live. Thanks for staying with us. UN Secretary General Antonio Guterres has strongly condemned the killing of two peacekeepers in South Sudan. Two Ethiopian peacekeepers were killed and seven others injured in an attack in Jonglei State on Monday. The UN mission in South Sudan said the ambush by unidentified armed individuals happened as a patrol was heading to the town of Pajut and could constitute crimes. Jonglei remains a focal point for confrontations between government forces and opposition factions. The country is heading towards its first ever elections in December, but a power-sharing deal that ended a civil war in 2018 has fallen apart in recent months. Last week, the UN Human Rights Commission warned that the current conditions could fuel renewed conflict. Top UN officials warn of continued atrocities in Sudan, more than 3 years after fighting erupted between the army and the paramilitary rapid support forces. The UN Rights Office has documented around 1,400 civilian deaths from January to June this year, including 1,100 people killed by drone strikes. A total of 13 million people have now fled their homes, including around 8.7 million who are displaced internally across all 18 states. In recent weeks, fighting has been characterized by heavy use of drone and localized ground combat in areas less affected by rainy season conditions. Hostilities have concentrated in North Kordofan, West Darfur, North Darfur, and Blue Nile states. Meanwhile, mediation efforts have failed to slow the trajectory of the conflict.
1: Since the start of the conflict, the Office of the High Commissioner for Human Rights has been able to document 838 victims of sexual violence, almost all women and girls. But these figures may only be the tip of the iceberg. Drones launched by both sides have repeatedly struck markets, schools, fuel stations, and water infrastructure.
2: The international community is not powerless. The tragedy of Sudan is not that we do not know what to do. It is that we have not yet found the will to do it.
3: The council must ask a question. Why would a response to these violations be to expand restrictions against the entire Sudan instead of questioning and holding accountable those who violate the law? And you all know, but nobody will dare to address the situation.
0: Meanwhile, Sudan's army chief has called for a national dialogue to help end the war. However, the proposal hasn't been received well by major armed and civilian opposition groups. They say such an event would be pointless while fighting continues. Naba Mourdine reports from Khartoum.
4: Sudan's army-led government is pushing for a new political process to try to end the country's devastating civil war. Army Chief Abdel Fattah al-Burhan announced the national dialogue on October 14th. Calling on political and social groups to take part.
5: Overcoming this crisis needs Sudanese-led talks that should be launched inside Sudan with the participation of all political and social forces. It should prioritize people's right to peace and stability.
4: Burhan says participants will be given legal, security, and political guarantees, but he has ruled out the participation of the Rapid Support Forces Alliance, and the former ruling National Congress Party and its affiliates. The Civilian Sumut Coalition, led by former Prime Minister Abdullah Hamdok, has also rejected the proposal. It says the priority should be to stop the war before political talks begin.
6: I hope every party makes consensus for the public interest. The dialogue is a real chance to save the country.
7: We suffered a lot, and the dialogue is a step towards ending it. I hope politicians understand this.
4: For some Sudanese, the dialogue is a chance to find a political way out of the conflict. But with major opposition groups rejecting the initiative, its chances of bringing Sudan's rival sides together remain uncertain.
8: I believe talks should proceed to sustain democratic rule. That paves the way towards free and fair elections. I think the talks should begin with the parties that have agreed to be involved, and the opposing parties may join at any stage later.
4: The biggest challenge may be getting the two sides to agree on the order of events, whether to end the war first or begin political talks while fighting continues. And until that divide is bridged, a political settlement in Sudan is difficult to achieve.
9: The rejection from prominent opposition groups leaves the talks proposal to confront a major challenge before it even begins. However, there is no clear agreement now on who should participate or whether the initiative can build a bridge to ending the war.

0: Khartoum, Sudan.
1: Tanzania's Vice President Emmanuel Nchimbi has said he will resign from office on September the 4th on his private Instagram account, barely a month after calling on rights groups to fight for a new constitution. Nchimbi said he had written to President Samia Suluhu Hassan informing her of his decision to retire from politics and public service and relinquish the vice presidency. The president's office has now officially confirmed receipt of his resignation. Nchimbi will become the first Tanzanian vice president to resign since the country gained independence in 1964. He was sworn in last November after running alongside Hassan in the October presidential election. In Guinea, focus is shifting to the welfare of families that were caught in Sunday's landfill collapse, which claimed dozens of lives. It comes as heavy rains continue pounding the capital, Conakry, where the incident occurred. Officials have ordered more evacuations, even as some families contend with a loss too hard to put into words.
2: 35-year-old Luceni Konde was not a stranger to this neighborhood, now the site of a major search operation after the deadly landfill collapse buried several nearby homes and properties. One of them was a house with at least nine of his relatives, and he says that none of them survived.
3: As you can see from the entrance of the courtyard, the two bodies were identified immediately. But the bodies are already decomposed and it is no longer possible to recognize anyone.
2: By late Sunday, emergency workers say they had rescued more than 20 people and managed to pull 30 bodies from the rubble. The landfill caved in hours before dawn on Sunday after heavy rains in the capital, Conakry.
3: The day before yesterday, we were contacted by residents of the neighborhood who said that there had been a landslide at our home. Given the situation, I was completely panicked. The first thing to do was to call my brothers and find out exactly who had been affected. But from the reaction of some people, I immediately realized that something was wrong. That's when I learned that my younger brother had been caught in this tragedy.
2: Officials say the site was set to be decommissioned on Sunday, and locals living around the landfill had been given eviction notices. Guinea's Minister of Territorial Administration described the site as a danger to the public and say the waste was set to be relocated outside Conakry. But enforcement came several hours late for many of the victims.
3: Our hearts are bleeding. We're calling on the authorities and the president personally to come to the aid of the citizens living in this neighborhood. The landslide has caused both material and human losses. On our side, we have lost between 9 and 10 family members here.
2: The National Disaster Management Agency says some 350 people affected by the landslide are sheltering at a nearby school. And authorities have ordered more than 70 households assessed to be at risk to evacuate. David Mbidi, CGTN.
1: The UN General Assembly adopted a landmark resolution earlier this year declaring the transatlantic slave trade and racialized chattel slavery to be the gravest crime against humanity. The text urged member nations to engage in reparatory justice, including formal apologies, restitution, and the return of stolen cultural artifacts. African nations welcomed the resolution, with some taking it one step further by organizing special commemorative events. In Benin, the government organized one aimed at encouraging Africa's wide diaspora to return home. CGTN's Sophia Shimachero has more.
4: This commemorative walk in the Beninese coastal city of Ouidah led participants along the routes once taken by enslaved people, each step retracing the harsh reality of the forced departures.
3: The reality of this day did not only arise from initiatives by the Beninese government. It arose from the international community's need to acknowledge the harm that humanity has suffered through slavery and to mark, from the moment it was abolished, a day dedicated to the memory of slavery. Because we must not forget it. We must say never again.
4: Ouidah was one of the major ports of the transatlantic slave trade, which took millions of Africans across the vast ocean for lives of servitude and exploitation in the Americas. To commemorate the victims, a door of no return monument was erected in 1995 with UNESCO's support. Today, the West African nation is transforming the symbolism of this historical route into what they call the door of return, aiming

0: at reconnecting the African diaspora with their homeland.
1: La nationalité.
2: There are several ways of interpreting this. Choosing to recognize people of African descent by ensuring that the bond uniting them to Benin and to West Africa is recognized by the law. It also means enabling them to explore that very connection by choosing to settle in Benin, by choosing to rediscover their roots, to learn about their family history, and to integrate fully into Benin.
0: As part of the celebrations, several people of African descent received their Beninese citizenship documents. They say beyond the formality, this recognition establishes a legal link with the ancestral land.
3: The process of deconstruction is underway to enable us to fully understand that this whole Eurocentric worldview is no longer appropriate and that we are moving towards decolonization, not only in our thoughts and our way of being, but also in the way we describe the world, tell our stories and convey our message.
0: From confronting ancestral memories to building bridges for the future, organizers say the event moved well beyond symbolic remembrance. Sophia Shimichero, CGTN.
4: The second World Humanoid Robot Games in Beijing enter their final 2 days. Robots are competing across a wide range of events, from boxing and weightlifting to obstacle races and hand dexterity challenges. These complex tests are helping developers identify weaknesses and fine-tune their products, while investors watch closely for the next turning point in the physical AI industry. Our reporters Chen Jia Shi and Yang Sheng Shi have more.
5: Faster, stronger, and more autonomous. That's what humanoid robots are demonstrating at the second World Humanoid Robot Games here in Beijing.
6: Behind me, this is the 100-meter obstacle race final, a true trial of speed and ability.
5: Robots must navigate bridges, slopes, and platforms, testing their balance, coordination, and ability to overcome obstacles. Complex challenges expose weakness in algorithms and joint control, giving developers a roadmap for the next round of upgrades.
7: Investors are also looking at where robots make mistakes in these competitions. Those failure points could point to where the industry needs to focus next.
5: The progress is clear. One robot ran 100 meters in 9.39 seconds, beating Usain Bolt's world record. Another jumped 2.88 meters, also surpassing the human record. But speed and strength are only part of the challenge.
8: China is hosting a sports competition for humanoid robots. But apart from the usual running and jumping,
9: well, nothing says Chinese robot more than a bit of Tai Chi.
10: Unlike in events where robots are already superhuman, there are other areas where they still need to work, like balance and precision. That's why
8: they're also competing in these.
10: This is a competition specifically for robot hands.
11: The robot has to weigh out 20 grams of salt within a limited amount of time, with an accuracy of plus or minus 0.5 grams.
10: Other robots are competing in tasks like building blocks, opening bottles, and even picking up beans with tweezers.
8: And if you think about it, that is one of the biggest reasons why we're designing robots to be in a human shape in the first place, so that they can use human tools. And it all comes down to the hands.
5: So, when will the humanoid robot industry reach its next turning point? Analysts say there is no easy timeline, but the day that robots enter people's homes should not be far off.
7: There are already some impressive demos for home applications, so I think it's quite possible that by next year we could start seeing some humanoid robots gradually entering people's homes.
6: Robot capabilities at this stage present a mixed picture. They are stronger than humans in some areas, but seriously lagging in others. This sports competition gives the audience a taste of each and gives developers stronger incentives to do better next time. Chen Jiaqi, Yang Chengxi, CGTN, Beijing.
4: And Rama's in the studio, and that means it's time for our business segment. Over to you, Rama.
12: Thank you very much, Richard. Here's what's coming up in the world of money. The Norwegian fossil fuel firm Equinor is looking to develop a long-stalled LNG plant in Tanzania. And South Africa is trying to tighten rules around cryptocurrency.

0: currency. We'll explain why next. Welcome back to the programme. Let's start with a focus on energy. The disruption to energy flows in the Strait of Hormuz is making it a lot more attractive for the Norwegian fossil fuel firm Equinor to develop a long-stalled liquefied natural gas export plant in Tanzania. Now, the company says it has had talks with Tanzania over investment terms and conditions for this specific plant for years now. Hopes for breakthrough have been dashed, however, on multiple occasions. The enormous amount of gas deposits in Tanzania, most of that offshore, were discovered more than a decade ago and expected to cost around $42 billion to develop. It would, however, provide an alternative source of supply for customers in Asia. Israel's and the United States' war on Iran has stripped Qatar and other Gulf producers of their reputation as being some of the world's most reliable LNG suppliers, because in part, Tehran has struck export plants and blocked shipments through the strait. Seaborne petroleum product exports in Nigeria have grown sevenfold since 2023. That's according to data from the United States, Energy and Information Administration, the EIA, which used shipping data from Vortexa. Now, the data has been received as a boost for Nigeria's energy sector. The expansion is largely the result of the emergence of one key facility, the Dangote refinery near Lagos, which has dramatically changed regional fuel trade flows and boosted supplies to Europe and Africa. In the second quarter of this year, these shipments averaged 561,000 barrels per day. Of those, 350,000 were just exports, compared to an annual average of 46,000 in 2023. Whichever way you cut it, that's a dramatic improvement. The refinery started operations in 2024. It is not just the country, but also the continent's largest such facility. The U.S. agency, the EIA, said it means that Nigeria has become a lot more self-sufficient in refined petroleum products. Speaking of refineries, Rwanda's President Paul Kagame has indicated his country is keen on getting a stake in the East African refinery proposed to be constructed by the Nigerian businessman Aliko Dangote in Kenya. He has confirmed that discussions have indeed taken place over a potential Rwandan stake. For a landlocked state like Rwanda, participation in that regional refinery would have strategic significance, with the country heavily reliant on imported petroleum products which go through East African transport corridors.
1: In a way, there has been. But it is too early to talk about the details, because I think it is work in progress. Things are still being thought out. But what I can say is that Rwanda would be very happy to be part of that kind of investment.
0: Now, uncertainty over the renewal of Goldfields mining leases in Ghana continues to weigh heavily on the company's valuation. The company's CEO, Mike Fraser, made that argument as a South African miner presented its results. It's reporting an 81% jump in half-year profits, driven by a combination of both higher bullion prices and higher output. The Goldfields Tarkwa mine lease in Ghana expires in April 2027, and the company says it's yet to get a formal response to its renewal application, which it says it submitted last November. It said there's still a fair bit of uncertainty as to the timing, the outcome, and the terms of any negotiated agreement, assuming there is one, to renew the Tarkwa leases. Fraser said the uncertainty is now affecting how investors do value Goldfields, whose shares, he says, are trading at a discount to its peers as a result. The company said it's considering all options available, including it exercising its legal rights under the lease. South African authorities wanted tightened rules around the use of digital assets and cryptocurrency, and they're targeting billions of dollars that flow across its borders and through the digital economy. South Africa's Central Bank has released a draft manual of regulations for public comment to strengthen oversight of digital assets. But as regulators are trying to close a bunch of loopholes to prevent the illicit flow of money, the industry is warning these rules could hamper legitimate enterprises. CGTN's Sumitra Naidu tells us why.
2: The Reserve Bank's new rules aimed at preventing illicit cross-border money flows could force crypto, gold or foreign currency holders to declare, sell them to the state or to authorize buyers, a move that could hamstring the industry.
3: The regulation as it stands right now is very biased towards traditional or legacy technologies, right? So using SWIFT and the banking sector to move money around. It's not technology neutral. And I think what the industry and certainly myself would advocate for is a technology neutral set of regulations.
2: The biggest concern is the impact the proposed law

0: laws could have on businesses that have already taken the digital leap.
1: This rule that says that entities can't use crypto assets, whatever they are, to move money cross-border breaks all sorts of things. It stops banks accepting stable coins and converting them into rands into people's bank accounts. It stops small businesses sending stable coins to China to pay for goods so they can import.
0: For ordinary crypto users, the impact could be felt not just in their pockets, but in the real-time speed of moving money.
2: If they have their own self-custody wallet or a wallet at an exchange that isn't regulated in South Africa, it would be probably a very similar process to how you currently experience international payment through your bank today. It would probably be a bit more expensive and slower than what is happening at the moment.
0: The Reserve Bank declined to comment until after the regulations are finalized. A draft manual is now open for public comment until the end of September.
1: We do need to be able to say, let's carve out stablecoins from that. Let's recognize this new form of money. Let's regulate stablecoins in the same way that they've done in the States, in Europe, in Singapore, in Hong Kong. Let's regulate stablecoins and then enable people to have the certainty that they can then start to build businesses.
3: South Africa spent 2 years on the grey list because it didn't have adequate systems in place to prevent money laundering and terrorism financing. Now that it is off the list, it's doing all it can to stop crypto from becoming a channel for illicit money flows. But it's a tough balancing act, as it could slam the brakes on an industry that could reshape financial inclusion and the movement of money across borders. Sumitra Naidu, CGTN, Johannesburg.
4: On to Zambia now. The stock market there is fairly optimistic about a potential new phase of growth after the re-election of Hakainde Hichilema for a second consecutive five-year term in recent elections. The Lusaka Securities Exchange says the companies could raise as much as $1 billion through new listings. Here's CGTN's Farai Makutuya with that report.
5: Zambia's capital markets have bounced back from years of economic volatility with a stronger currency, lower inflation and renewed investor confidence. Four companies have crossed the $1 billion valuation mark in the last 12 months, a record for the 30-year-old bounce. With political uncertainty now out of the way, the market is looking to convert confidence into capital.
6: The appetite is quite huge in terms of different mix of the IPOs we expect, about $1 billion. As an exchange, are we ready to be able to manage those sort of quantums? The answer will be obviously yes. We are ready to be able to facilitate for these issuers to come to market.
5: The pipeline is supported by demand for capital across the energy, mining, agriculture and manufacturing sectors. Regulators say improved trading activity is already giving investors better prices, while incentives for smaller businesses are designed to bring more Zambian companies onto the exchange and unlock patient capital to fund infrastructure. The mainstay copper sector is key to this equation.
7: Higher copper prices, that means more forex for Zambia. More forex, that means we have enough reserves to prop up or to support the kwacha. So we should expect a better and more stable kwacha, which should encourage our long-term investment.
5: Analysts have called for authorities to play their part in coming up with policies that will strengthen Zambia's investment case.
8: So in essence is that you expect that there is going to be a higher degree of liquidity that is going into the economy to be able to drive economic growth. And this is going to be partly supported by the central bank having to be able to release funds onto the market.
5: Authorities are confident the policy measures will allow the local bourse to compete with other exchanges across the world. Farai Makutuya, CGTN.
4: Right then, well, our story for you in this segment. Tariff tensions in what the Wall Street Journal has described as the dumbest trade war between the United States and Canada are raising concerns well beyond their border. CGTN's Nita Soledad Perez reports from Hollywood, Florida, where Canadians are watching this dispute unfold from afar.
9: Finding those areas of mutual cooperation.
10: Trade talks between the United States and Canada, longtime allies, collapsed last week. And the fallout is reaching Canadians far from the border. On Hollywood Beach, Florida, a longtime second home for many Canadians who winter here, so-called snowbirds. And retirees who reside here year-round are watching the relationship unravel between the two countries they call home.
11: I think it's a lot of egos involved, and one is trying to outdo the other. As a Canadian, we can do without Trump and his ludicrousy.
12: Do you think it's going to affect her people?
11: No, I don't think so. I think we're much stronger than what the Americans feel or think.
13: I'm in favor of it. I don't think he should pulverize Canada, but he needs to make them wake up. It's been a long time, and it's a long time coming.
14: I don't think it's unfair at all. The two countries are going to separate, and at the end of the day, they're not going to be friends. So I just think that's pretty sad for myself as a Toronto citizen.
10: In Washington, officials are trying to downplay the tariff's impact. And in Ottawa, the government is preparing to retaliate and threaten to escalate further still. The new U.S. tariffs, 50% on a wide range of Canadian goods, from lumber to hockey equipment, took effect after negotiations broke down last week. But U.S. officials say they don't expect a spike in inflation.
15: This covers 0.06% of U.S. consumption. The vast majority of goods that our small businesses trade in are made in the USA or they're duty-free. So this is something where we don't actually expect a huge impact.
10: Canada's prime minister has promised to match the tariffs dollar for dollar starting September 8th.
16: But an attitude at the negotiation table that Canada is a subsidiary of the United States. The Canadian industry is going to be disadvantaged relative to American industry. That we're going to set up terms so that over time, Canadian industry is going to face constant headwinds. That's not something we're going to accept.
10: The fight may not stop there. Trump is threatening more tariffs, while Ontario's premier warns Canada could cut off electricity and critical minerals if tensions keep rising. For Canadians who've built lives on this side of the border, the trade war isn't abstract. It's a personal question of identity, cost, and allegiance to their second home. Nitza Soledad Perez, GTN, Hollywood, Florida.
4: We'll leave it there for the time being. But here's what's coming up at the top of the hour. In global business, we'll have the latest from the Africa Governance Forum in the Rwandese capital, Kigali. Lots more conversations coming up as well, including one looking at Kenya Airways' half-year results and a simple question to the answer, or rather, simple answers to the question, why is it so expensive to send money back to Africa? Details on that and lots more coming your way at 1800 GMT. We'll see you then. For now, back to Richard for the sport.
17: Thank you so much, Rama. And we're not done just yet. We've got your sports segment coming up. Here are the headlines. Coming up in sports, Burundi hoping a major beach volleyball tournament can raise the country's international profile.
18: How would you create your legend? On the fields. On the tracks. In the arenas of Africa. Were you born to be a player? Could this moment be yours? Sports Scene. Find.
17: Welcome into Sport on Africa Live with me, Richard Ntau. We'll begin on the beautiful shores of Lake Tanganyika, where Burundi is attempting to make its mark in international sport. Over the weekend, it played host to major beach volleyball tournaments, which involve men and women's teams from 16 countries. Authorities hope the event can also raise Burundi's appeal as a potential tourist destination. CGTN's David Mbithi gets our sports segment underway.
19: The Volleyball Wild Beach Pro Tour Bujumbura Futures 2026 was officially launched on the shores of Lake Tanganyika. The President of the Republic of Burundi, Evariste Ndayishimiye, got the five-day event underway.
20: I declare open the Volleyball World Beach Pro Tour Bujumbura Futures 2026. God bless you.
19: Beyond the competition itself, organizers saw this event as recognition of Burundi's efforts to develop beach volleyball and its potential as a tourist destination.
21: We have beautiful beaches and sand that has been certified by international laboratories. Nevertheless, the reason we are unable to host international indoor volleyball competitions is that we suffer from a glaring lack of suitable indoor venues that meet international standards. Your Excellency, the President of the Republic of Burundi, I would like to thank everyone who has accepted

0: our invitation.
1: Facing more experienced opponents, Burundi managed to achieve a historic milestone. For the first time since this competition began, a local team reached the semi-finals.
2: They're experienced because they're used to this sort of competition. It's their forte. What pleased us most of all was reaching the semi-finals. Over the last 4 years, since this competition has been held in Burundi, we'd never managed to reach the semi-finals. So we're very happy to have reached this stage and to have finished in fourth place.
1: United States ended Burundi's dream and their players paid tribute to their beaten opponents. America went on to lose the men's title to Norway in the final.
3: They're very physical, super athletic, and they play with a lot of passion. There are balls that I thought I scored on. They were way off the car and his partner sprinting, bringing the ball back in play. We don't see that much in the U.S., so this team played with a lot of passion. It was really fun to play against them.
1: Slovenia beat Japan to top the women's podium. Two other Japanese teams finished third.
4: Yeah, we heard Burundi is an amazing country, so we have 2 days now to explore, so we're going to go around, try to see everything we can, try to meet as many people as possible, see the culture, and maybe come back next year.
1: Beyond the court, the Beach Pro Tour that concluded on Sunday gave foreign athletes the chance to discover Burundi. For some participants, this competition marks their first encounter with the country, its culture, and its landscapes. Divin Bidi, CGTN.
5: Gianni Infantino says FIFA must narrow the gap between the biggest footballing countries and the rest of the pack. The organization's embattled president said this was the motivation behind his attempt to sell a portion of FIFA's commercial rights to private investors. The controversial proposal was quickly banned after it drew fierce criticism from several confederations, including UEFA.
6: This is about indeed finding and giving opportunities, access, and resources to world football. That's what we have been trying to do in the last 10 years and also in the last 10 weeks, and what we will be continuing to do in the next years. Everything we do goes then through the appropriate processes in FIFA, will be decided democratically by the member associations, by the council, by the relevant bodies, always in strict compliance and respect of our rules and regulations.
5: The head of UEFA, Alexander Seferin, has ruled himself out of the running for the FIFA presidency. However, he said that Gianni Infantino would likely face a challenger if he seeks re-election next year. Speaking to Alistair Campbell for the Rest is Politics leading podcast, Seferin reaffirmed that his dispute with Infantino over his conduct is far from over.
7: Things are changing every day. Every day there are different discussions. I didn't speak with him. He didn't contact me since this happened. But there are two options. One option is that he realizes that he doesn't have the support. And that's not only a political support of the ones who vote, but the political support of football community, the political support of fans, the political support of the players, former players, coaches. And the second option is that he goes to the elections in March. But in that case, I think he will have a candidate against him. I don't know yet who.
5: Well, let's move to football transfer news now, where Tottenham Hotspur have continued their spending spree this summer with the signing of Brazil winger Savinho from Manchester City and a deal which takes their spending to above $409 million under manager Roberto De Zerbi. Both clubs confirmed the transfer on Monday, which seeks the 22-year-old to make the move to the London club, which only just escaped relegation last season. Financial details and length of contract were not disclosed. Savinho's breakout season came on loan from Troyes at Girona, where he scored 11 goals in 41 appearances as they finished a club-high third in La Liga in 2024. He then made the move to City and has since made 84 appearances in all competitions, scoring 7 goals while also playing 13 times for Brazil. Spurs began their Premier League campaign with a 3-0 loss at Brentford on Saturday and host Charlton in the League Cup second round on Wednesday. Meanwhile, Aston Villa manager Unai Emery says it's up to Ollie Watkins to explain his absence from the team's 4-0 thrashing to Brighton on

0: Sunday. Villa were forced to line up without a recognized striker at the Amex Stadium amid reports that the English striker is pushing for a move to Saudi Arabia. Media reports claim the Europa League champions have already rejected four bids from Al Hilal and that a transfer agreement is not currently close. Emery said it was not his responsibility when asked if the 30-year-old had refused to play. Watkins has scored 108 times in 278 appearances for Aston Villa since joining from Brentford in 2020. And in Spain, Real Madrid coach Jose Mourinho has called on fans to focus their support on the team rather than him as coach and his return ahead of his first home match since rejoining the club. Speaking on Tuesday, Mourinho said he did not want any special welcome for himself, instead telling fans to throw their support behind the players as the club begins a new chapter after a difficult end to last season. Real are gearing up for their next La Liga fixture against Malaga on Sunday. And the Portuguese coach says he sees the squad as complete with no request for further signings. The Portuguese added that he would not be happy to lose any player before the transfer window closes, while also dismissing concerns about using his star trio of Kylian Mbappe, Vinicius Jr., and Jude Bellingham together.
1: I don't want the Bernabeu to welcome me in any particular way. I want the Bernabeu to welcome the team, as their passion. If last season did not end well and at some point it may have seemed that this love was going through a difficult phase, what I want is for us to start from zero.
0: Well, that is it for this edition of Africa Live. Remember, you can send us your feedback to the contacts on the screen and follow us on digital media platforms. For the team, I'm Richard Ntah saying thank you so much for watching. Up next is Global Biz with Rama. So stay tuned and stay here on CGTN.

0: Hello there, welcome to this edition of Global Business Africa. In the course of the hour, we'll run through the key business and economic stories you need to know about from the continent and beyond. But first, a quick run through the markets. Bit of an update focused on aviation in East Africa today. Kenya Airways shares were down 2.1% at the close of the trading session today. Nonetheless, on an annual basis, they're up around 56% so far. The company's revenues, will go about this in detail in the next hour. Thereabouts, revenues around up 9%, but we're looking at losses expanding by about a third, primarily due to the ripple effect, the damage caused in the energy market by Israel's and the United States' war on Iran. As we'll hear from the managing director in just a moment, he says we should have an investor plan out in a matter of weeks. Details on that coming up in just a moment. But first, your headlines. Meta-Africanism, it's an operational model focused on building resilient homegrown systems. We'll have a look at those from the Africa Mindset Reset Forum in Kigali. Kenya Airways reports a pre-tax loss of over $120 million, nearly a third higher for the first half of 2026. And call boxes, you remember those? We'll look at their evolving role in Cameroon. Our starting point of this hour, however, is in Guinea. The focus there is shifting to the welfare of families that were caught in Sunday's landfill collapse, which claimed dozens of lives. This comes as heavy rains continue to batter the capital of that country, Conakry, where the incident occurred. Officials have ordered even more evacuations, even as some families contend with a loss that's just too hard to put into words.
1: 35-year-old Luceni Konde was not a stranger to this neighborhood. Now the site of a major search operation after the deadly landfill collapse buried several nearby homes and properties. One of them was a house with at least nine of his relatives, and he says that none of them survived.
2: As you can see from the entrance of the courtyard, the two bodies were identified immediately. But the bodies are already decomposed and it is no longer possible to recognize anyone.
1: By late Sunday, emergency workers say they had rescued more than 20 people and managed to pull 30 bodies from the rubble. The landfill caved in hours before dawn on Sunday after heavy rains in the capital, Conakry.
2: The day before yesterday, we were contacted by residents of the neighborhood who said that there had been a landslide at our home. Given the situation, I was completely panicked. The first thing to do was to call my brothers and find out exactly who had been affected. But from the reaction of some people, I immediately realized that something was wrong. That's when I learned that my younger brother had been caught in this tragedy.
1: Officials say the site was set to be decommissioned on Sunday, and locals living around the landfill had been given eviction notices. Guinea's Minister of Territorial Administration described the site as a danger to the public and say the West was set to be relocated outside Conakry. But enforcement came several hours late for many of the victims.
2: Our hearts are bleeding. We're calling on the authorities and the president personally to come to the aid of the citizens living in this neighborhood. The landslide has caused both material and human losses. On our side, we have lost between 9 and 10 family members here.
1: The National Disaster Management Agency says some 350 people affected by the landslide are sheltering at a nearby school. And authorities have ordered more than 70 households assessed to be at risk to evacuate. David Mbidi, CGTN.
0: To the business of aviation now. Kenya Airways has reported a pre-tax loss of over $123 million for the first half of 2026, compared to a loss of $94 million in the same period a year earlier.

0: That loss is nearly as large as the $132.8 million that the airline recorded for the whole of 2025. And that highlights the financial pressure facing it despite a recovery in revenue. KQ reported total income of $627 million for the 6 months ending in June, up 9.1% compared to around $576 million in the same period a year earlier. The carrier says the figure was its second highest half-year revenue figure on record. That said, it didn't translate into improved profitability because operating costs rose at a much faster pace. Operating costs went up by 13.8% to $710 million compared to $623.5 million a year earlier. That left the company with an operating loss of $82.2 million. Notably, though, the operating loss was wider than the $48.2 million recorded in the first half of 2025. Captain George Kamal is the acting managing director at Kenya Airways. When we spoke some hours ago, he explained why the airline's ability to expand its fleet to 60 aircraft by 2030 is heavily reliant on getting a strategic investor on board.
1: In addition to that 777, we're looking for one more passenger aircraft this year. However, we have aircrafts on the ground, so I still have one grounded for engine. The other one is maintenance, heavy maintenance.
0: These are 787s, the Dreamliners we were talking about when we last spoke about 6 months ago.
1: Yes. Yeah. We already released one in June. And as promised before, we have two engines should be coming at the end of September to release a second aircraft. And we remain with one until the end of the year or the beginning of the new year. So if the engines comes on time and the spares are available on time, then by the end of this year, beginning of the new year, I believe we will be having all our big fleet, which has a big impact, back again into business. And that is number one step in the stabilization criteria we have. With it, it comes next year plan for expansion and growth. And that's where you look at the aircrafts in the market and you look at the availability of the aircrafts for 2027. Did we look at it? Yes. Are we in discussions? Yes. It was myself and the chairman of the board and a few of the board member. We went to Farnborough and we have met with two OEMs, manufacturer of aircrafts, and we had those discussions very openly, and it looks very positive. And we are having a second meetings to come in the month of November this year.
0: So there's no confirmation as yet, no deal signed yet with Boeing, because primarily I presume you're going to be focusing mostly on Boeing and Embraer as part of your fleet to essentially say we need this many aircraft over X period of time.
1: We do have a fleet strategy where we're looking at 60 aircrafts by the year 2030, to reach 60 aircraft. Today we are 42 aircraft as a group. We need to reach 60 by 2030. However, as you are aware, the brand new aircraft, if you book it today, you have a lead time up to 2032 and 2033, even more, because as Boeing and Airbus together, the backlog, we see 16,000 aircraft for both of them.
0: Right. I just want to tie up the conversation around fleet acquisitions, because you've spoken about the need to diversify revenue lines. Growth in the cargo side was fairly robust, double-digit revenue growth there. But how are you going to pay for all of these aircraft? Right? If you're moving from a fleet of 42 aircraft now to 60 aircraft by 2030, and a big chunk of those will also have to have, you know, significant cargo capabilities, how is the airline paying for all of these new acquisitions?
1: Number one, as you are aware, we are already cleared, the board approved the investor's memorandum, which is coming out for the investor to search for investors. We are saying search for investors, actually to do the process of governance and the process of looking for an investor through the investors' memorandum, the IM.
0: When is that IM going to be publicly available?
1: Should be very soon. We just got the board approval on the IM. We reviewed it one more time, and it has been approved, and should be within the next couple of weeks. Should be out.
0: Okay.
1: And they just to

0: just to keep things in the right perspective, did we have any, or do we have any investors who showed interest to come? Yes, we had multiple investors who showed interest in Kenya Airways. However, with the multiple investors, you need to go for a proper process. You cannot do a single source for an investor because we're a publicly listed company. So now we have to do a proper selection.
1: Right. So if I understand you correctly, the ability to expand the fleet is also deeply contingent on getting that strategic investor that the airline has been looking for the better part of 5 years plus now.
0: Let me say, there is Kenya Airways have been taken very serious in the year 2026 with a full complement board in place and the government backing to Kenya Airways. So it has been taken very serious by a lot of investors. We were looking for investors before. People were touching base, leaving, but now we are doing the correct process as per the governance and as per the published process as well. The fleet expansion, the acquisition, definitely depending on availability of funds from the investor. But the current situation of having aircraft to lease, that's a day-to-day operation. So that's a day-to-day operation. That's because you will not expand the way we want to expand rapidly, if we don't have enough cash ingested into the company within the next 3 to 6 months.
1: Nonetheless, center of the conference circuit, the Africa Mindset Reset Forum is on in Rwanda's capital, Kigali. It's an event that's looking to change the continental narrative from one of traditional Pan-Africanism, at least as it was practiced and espoused in the 60s and 70s, to what they're describing now as meta-Africanism, essentially an operation model that focuses on taking institutional ownership, building resilient homegrown systems, and ending systemic dependency on external aid. Delegates and heads of state at this event are committing to seven pillars of that reset. That includes forging interstate and cross-sector collaboration over counterproductive regional competition and actively transforming historic challenges and pain into future public policy and economic purpose. Let's bring in Zawadi Mudibo. He's covering that event. He joins us now from Rwanda's capital, Kigali. So, Mudibo, take us through these seven pillars of the reset. What are they and how are they different, right, from the outcomes we've seen from previous conferences that you and I have covered over the years that have just been talking shops but have not really translated into actual tangible results?
2: Well, thank you very much, Rama. As you said, the big idea here is to move beyond the conferences and to look at issues that can be tangibly addressed and implemented, moving away from conversations into executions. So we are talking about the need to build systems, the need to build institutions and be able to have an accountability mechanism that allows you to execute certain programs and have a measurable impact beyond just this conversation. So it's about homegrown solutions. It's about the ability for Africa to process what it has instead of thinking about what it doesn't have, and also the ability of Africa to look inwardly and say, we've been talking about, for example, the open skies, we've been talking about visa openness. So what can we really do as a country, as a region? Can we begin to agree to start to fly freely and to start to remove the barriers to trade, cross-border trade, and all these issues that we keep talking about? So this is really about the need for these leaders to get away from conference deliberations into real execution and implementation.
1: Indeed, and just for context for viewers, that Open Skies Agreement that you referred to there, the Yamoussoukro decision, is over 20 years old now, and it's still incredibly expensive just to move from point A to point B by air across the African continent. Meta-Africanism, it's a term that seems to be coming out in this conference. What is it? What does it mean?
2: So meta-Africanism is really a shift in the mindset. If you recall, we've had conversation about Pan-Africanism, and we know so many of them. We've studied this in history books, in classes, talk about the likes of Julius Nyerere, the presidents of former president of Kenya, the first Kenyatta. So these were leaders who urgently, you know, rallied Africans to come together to stand in solidarity. And that was what built Africa to stand as it is today. However, meta-Africanism is now the need to bring out the ideas that have been spoken about into real action. How do you then build these businesses, cross-border businesses, partnerships that we keep talking about through the Continental Free Trade Agreement? If we are talking about, for example, investments into the Guided Trade Initiative, where you have goods from different countries being traded freely without any quotas across African borders, putting this into action is now what is meta-Africanism. So it is about execution and not just the solidarity that Africans rally together towards a particular project.
1: Right, then one last question for you, Zawadi, because this conference is focused on action rather than just being another talk shop. What are the key outcomes that we can hold them to account for?
2: Well, I believe that the real work begins after Kigali. And the idea here is not to come out with a Kigali declaration, but rather a framework for implementation of decisions reached and agreements reached. We've had bilateral talks, particularly between senior government and state officials after the plenary sessions that we witnessed earlier. And what they are really discussing, for example, I had a word with the CEO of Rwanda Air, and what she's talking about is we must now begin to implement all these brilliant ideas that we have, because Africa, as we have, you know, said for, you know, times without number, does not lack the resource, it does not lack the ambition, it just lacks the, you know, the ability to implement and the willingness, the trust that is needed to be able to trust the process and to actually go through it and see it through.
1: Indeed. I guess one specific marker will be looking at whether or not African countries can fully fund the African Union just to start with. But certainly we'll keep tabs on development in that regard. Zawadi Mudiba there reporting from Kigali in Rwanda. Time for a run through some company headlines. Let's start in the world of extractives. The South African miner Goldfield says uncertainty over the renewal of its mining leases in Ghana is weighing heavily on the company's valuation. The firm posted an 81% jump in half-year earnings, driven by a combination of both higher bullion prices and higher output. That said, management says renewing mining rights for the Tarkwa mine in Ghana, which until recently was its largest single gold operation, represents, quote, a material uncertainty for shareholders. The Joburg-based company is locked in talks with Ghana's government, and it says it cannot walk away after making significant investments in that asset. In West Africa, Nigeria's seaborne refined petroleum exports to Europe have grown sevenfold since 2023, thanks to the Dangote refinery coming online. A report from the United States Energy Information Administration points out that the refinery has improved regional fuel trade flows and boosted supplies into countries in Europe and Africa. Seaborne petroleum product shipments from Nigeria averaged 561,000 barrels per day in the second quarter of this year, compared to an annual average of 79,000 barrels per day in 2023. Exports to Europe rose to 130,000 barrels per day during the period, from just 40,000 barrels per day in 2025 and 15,000 barrels per day in 2023. Exports to other African countries climbed to nearly 120,000 barrels per day from just 89,000 barrels per day a year earlier. Porsche has signed a five-year contract worth $1.46 billion for artificial intelligence with India's largest IT services firm, Tata Consultancy Services, or TCS. As part of the deal, TCS will acquire Porsche's IT consulting business, MHP, for $373 million, combining Porsche's automotive expertise with TCS's digital and AI capabilities. The carmaker says its partnership will boost the European sports car makers' innovation, efficiency and competitiveness in an increasingly data and software-driven world of mobility. That deal with Porsche will be effective once the Indian software giant completes the acquisition of MHP.
3: And let's wrap up in the world of vehicles. The Chinese electric vehicle maker XPeng has reported an 8% rise in revenue in the second quarter. Company also saw a net loss of $200 million come in, despite its robotics business unit securing a valuation of over $6.3 billion in a funding round. The firm says it expects deliveries of between 115,000 to 121,000 vehicles in the third quarter. That falls short of investor expectations, though, due to supply chain constraints that disrupted the ramp-up of its Mona L03 model. Separately, though, the robotics business raised more than $900 million in fresh capital in its first funding round. Those are your company headlines on the 25th of August.
1: Twenty minutes into the hour, you're watching Global Business Africa. Time for a break. Here's what's coming up next. Domestic health financing tops the agenda, the Africa Health Meeting in Addis Ababa. And in tech, robots are competing across a broad range of events at the second World Humanoid Robot Games.
4: There's more to this place than just glorious landscapes. There's more to it than just, say, Table Mountain or glorious, endless salt flats. There's more to it than countries that are home to some of the deepest minds in the world. There is so much more to this place, even if it is home to some of the finest diamonds on the planet. It is the sheer diversity of the people who call Southern Africa home and the relentless drive to make it a better place that make it so special. And we know that because this too is home. No one knows Southern Africa like we do. CGTN. See the difference.

0: Welcome back to the program. The 76th session of the World Health Organization Regional Committee for Africa has formally opened in the Ethiopian capital. Right at the top of the agenda is domestic health financing, but also one of the deadliest Ebola outbreaks in the region's history. Leaders attending this event are calling for coordinated efforts to enhance national health systems that contribute to continental health sovereignty. Becca Atoma reports from Ethiopia's federal capital.
1: The three-day WHO meeting has brought together health ministers from across 47 African countries, along with global health leaders, to discuss the continent's health priorities for the next 12 months. In his opening remarks, Ethiopian President Taye Kassalasi said the meeting takes place as the continent stands at a turning point.
2: Today, Africa stands at a pivotal moment. We face a rapidly shifting global environment, where health financing is becoming unpredictable. Geopolitical instability tests our multilateral institutions, and disease outbreaks continue to threaten lives and economic stability. Yet these profound challenges offer a historic opportunity for Africa to strengthen its collective voice, deepen regional cooperation, and assume full ownership of its health architecture.
1: The Ebola outbreak in the Eastern Democratic Republic of Congo, which is the second largest in history with over 5,500 confirmed cases and over 2,600 deaths, was high on the agenda.
3: Our experience shows that Ebola can be controlled. The challenge today is not only knowledge or tools, the challenge is access. We therefore appeal to all parties to support a humanitarian truce of at least 6 months, allowing health workers safe and unhindered access to the affected communities. Because when health workers reach people, transmission stops. When they cannot, the virus continues to spread. Peace is one of the most powerful medicines we can provide.
1: For the Africa Union leadership, the response to both the financing squeeze and the outbreak comes back to one core idea: building health systems the continent can sustain on its own terms.
4: African health sovereignty starts with effective national health systems. The African Union Commission remains fully committed, alongside with our member countries and continental institutions, towards that goal. We will stand here to renew our collective engagement towards more coherence

0: better implementation and gradual self-reliance.
1: Today's opening only set the tone. Over the next couple of days, health ministers will dig into how to finance the future of health in Africa, how to regulate medical products across the continent, and how to plan, train and retain the health workers who keep these systems running, among other key agendas

0: Biggest power project to date, adding more than 2 gigawatts of generation capacity to the national grid. Officials say this new capacity will support the country's clean energy ambitions, industrial growth, and eventually it could turn Tanzania into a regional electricity exporter. CGTN's Isaac Lukando has the details.
1: Inside Tanzania's Nyerere National Park, the Rufiji River has been harnessed to generate power on an unprecedented scale. The Julius Nyerere Hydropower Project is one of the largest hydropower facilities in Africa. Its reservoir extends for about 100 kilometers and can hold roughly 33 billion cubic meters of water. Built at a cost of roughly $2.9 billion, the project has more than doubled Tanzania's electricity generation capacity.
2: This plant has a total of 9 generating units, with each capable of producing 235 megawatts, giving it a total generating capacity of 2,115 megawatts.
1: Electricity generated here is stepped up and transmitted to Tanzania's national grid through high-voltage transmission infrastructure. The project has lifted the country's total installed generation capacity to more than 4,600 megawatts. That is well above current peak demand of just over 2,200 megawatts.
3: With the plant now operational, hydropower is expected to account for around 60% of Tanzania's electricity generation. The challenge now is turning that additional capacity into industrial growth at home and eventually electricity exports across the region.
1: The government says it is in talks on potential electricity exports to neighboring countries including Zambia, the Democratic Republic of Congo, and Kenya. However, it warns that as demand grows, the newly found power surplus may be short-lived.
4: As we continue attracting investment into Tanzania, demand for electricity is increasing. The surplus power we have today may not be enough in 3 or 4 years. That is why we are continuing to develop electricity generation from other sources.
1: To keep pace with rising demand, the government says it is looking to balance hydroelectricity with natural gas, wind, geothermal, and solar power. The goal is to reach 8,000 megawatts of national generation capacity by 2030. For now, the country's biggest power plant is shifting Tanzania's energy ambitions from simply meeting domestic demand to potentially supplying power to a growing regional market. Isaac Lukando, CGTN, Dar es Salaam.
0: The United Nations Economic Commission for Africa, in partnership with the 10 by 1000 Tech for Inclusion and the Africa FinTech Network, is launching what they're calling Africa FinTech Forward. It's a quarterly event that showcases innovative financial technology solutions across the continent. The inaugural session is focusing on digital payments and cross-border remittances. They're trying to highlight fintech innovations aimed at making it easier, faster and more efficient to move capital across the African continent. Some hours ago when I spoke to officials from UNECA, I started our conversation by asking them why it's still paradoxically so expensive to move money within the African continent, and yet this is the same continent that's home to some really interesting fintech companies.
5: And one can identify a number of reasons. One is that the competition is pretty low. There are a few players in the transferring of money to the continent. And so this is a big problem. So there's an issue of market access. How do you have new players enter into the market? I think number two, we see the level of interoperability of the systems, national systems on the continent is very low. So I just mentioned Kenya, I mentioned Somalia. In South Africa, all these countries do have mobile money. At the continental level, you do have the Pan-African payment system. But I think there's a huge challenge of interoperability. Now, another problem is very stringent regulations on the continent. And I think that it is valid. There's regulations related to data. There are regulations related to cyber security. I think there are also regulations trying to cut down on money laundering. And so all of this is making it very difficult to have

0: of the payments, but there are other reasons as well. You could talk about currency convertibility. I think it costs money in a continent where you have the currencies not being at par.
1: When you speak about the problems of interoperability, can we go into a bit more detail on that? Because at face value, what people would hear when you're talking about interoperability, it's, you know, is it as easy to send money from, you know, a mobile money wallet into a bank account or from one mobile money network to another mobile money network and vice versa? Is that what we're talking about there?
0: Yeah, I think that is one of the things that we are talking about, from moving money from one mobile money account to another mobile money account. But I think when we talk also about interoperability, we are talking about issues related to regulations. And so you're operating in one country, the market access regulations in terms of the rules governing data ethical issues of data, the rules governing cyber security is different from one country to another. And so it becomes very difficult to operate in this different setting.
1: You mentioned the spread of investment, right? A lot of capital is coming into to the fintech space. But looking at some studies from last year, they pointed out that around 80% of all the capital coming into the fintech space is going to pretty much just four countries, Nigeria, Kenya, South Africa, Egypt. What is it about these countries that attracts that much capital? And what can other African countries do to sort of imitate the policies and perhaps market structure that's clearly working out in these four countries that maybe could be replicated elsewhere, like in the CEMAC region, for example?
0: I think there are many reasons. One could put it another way, is the risk of doing business in a country. The first is how easy it is to do business in terms of market access. What are the regulatory requirements to get into that market? That is one. There's also the issue of political risk, I have to say. You want to invest in a country where you are guaranteed that there's no political risk, there's regulatory certainty, and that the new government will not come and you have a different regulation. You are able to transfer the money that you make in a country like Kenya, I don't know, Rwanda, to where you are based. So there are all these kinds of issues related to investment risk that make some countries attractive more than others. So I think to say the starting point is how easy it is to do business, how easy it is to have authorization to operate a fintech business in a country. And I also have to say that we've seen the level of support of innovation varying across countries.
1: Conversations there around the business of fintech with Robert Lisinge from Uneka. We're watching Global Business Africa. Time for a short break. The news continues in just a bit.
2: Accra is my kind of city. That's because when I'm here, I feel like I'm back home in Lagos or Abidjan, which are two of the major cities I grew up in. After about a decade covering business news on the continent, I've learned it's all about the high risk, but also the high returns and the high energy. You simply have to adjust in order to keep pace. When I started out as a journalist, my dream was to open people's minds to the different perspectives. From the CEO in the boardroom to the trader out in the street, we all have different stories. From Accra to Addis Ababa, from Cairo to Cape Town, and I wouldn't have it any other way. Here at CGTN, we realize that Africa is on the move, and it's moving fast, but we're moving right along with it. I'm Lucio Koronkwo, and I'm a business anchor and reporter at CGTN.
1: Welcome back to the program. Let's step outside the African continent now. Iran says it is fully prepared for widened U.S. sanctions, saying it will lead to another defeat for Washington.

0: Now, that response came after the United States announced what they described as economic D-Day, designed to cut off Iran from the global economy. Washington essentially says that any nation that financially partners with Iran would be isolated, and banks and businesses dealing with the country will face similar punitive measures too. These new sanctions are designed to cover a range of sectors, including digital assets, tech, gold, aviation and shipping. The United States is also threatening to impose sanctions against Tehran's trading partners, but it has stopped short of setting a deadline for them to comply. Nick Harper brings us up to speed from Washington, D.C.
1: Well, this is all about economic isolation. The US Treasury Secretary saying it was going to be a sustained campaign to collapse every last option for Iran, really cutting off any revenue stream that it has, any way to get any money from any country around the world. Now, this falls into two parts, really, the specifics and then just the threatened unspecifics. In terms of the specifics, the US has now sanctioned 60 countries or entities and individuals and vessels around the world, people and companies that are helping Iran either move energy around the world, its oil and its gas, or helping it to get some sort of revenue. Included on that list are various different oil tankers, one owned by a Hong Kong group. It's a Vanuatu flagged crude oil tanker, another from Gambia, another flagged to Botswana, or another from Cameroon, for example. And then there's the commodity traders and brokers, including ones based in Singapore, the UAE and Switzerland. Now, those are the specific entities and companies that now face those new US sanctions. But there is the possibility for blanket sanctions on countries that are so far unspecified. Scott Bessent said that he wouldn't name names when asked. But really, these are the countries that trade with Iran. Amongst them, China. As we heard just a moment ago, that pushback from the Chinese foreign ministry, really not in a hurry to help the United States to cut off those revenue flows and to stop trading with Tehran. And that's part of the problem, really, for the United States. It's trying to ask and persuade countries to help it out, to try and force some sort of resolution with the conflict with Iran. But of course, all of those trading partners around the world don't necessarily want to end those trading relations with Iran simply because the United States says they should.
0: So then, that's a perspective from Washington. Here's Sepe Seremi in Tehran on Iran's response to those measures.
2: Tensions between Washington and Tehran are flaring once again following the latest expansion of U.S. sanctions. The new measures announced by U.S. Treasury Secretary Scott Bessent target 60 individuals, entities, and vessels. Washington also issued a stern warning to Tehran's trading partners. It said continued trade with Iran could cut them off from the dollar-based financial system. In Tehran, the official reaction has been one of defiance. The economy minister described the move as an economic terrorist attack. Sayed Ali Madanizadeh asserted that Iran is fully prepared and possesses the tools to retaliate. Additionally, the IRGC has warned of heavy blows to U.S. vital interests and critical energy choke points if Iranian infrastructure is threatened. While ordinary Iranians continue to face severe economic pressure, the fresh round of sanctions underscores how fragile regional diplomacy remains, particularly regarding maritime security and the reopening of the Strait of Hormuz. Sepe Sarami, CGTN, Tehran.
0: China says its cooperation with Iran always takes place within the framework of international law. Beijing is calling for all parties involved in this specific war to exercise restraint, and it's vowed to take necessary measures to safeguard its rights and interests.
3: The Chinese side has repeatedly stated China firmly opposes illegal unilateral sanctions that lack a legal basis under international law and are not authorized by the UN Security Council. Economic warfare and extreme pressure will not help solve problems, but will only further intensify conflicts, cause risk spillover, disrupt the global economic and finance order, and harm the legitimate rights and interests of other countries.
0: Now then, a trade war is escalating between the United States and Canada, which traditionally for decades have been close allies and trading partners in the North American continent. Now, Canada says it will retaliate dollar for dollar against these new U.S.

0: tariffs. Sun Tianyuan takes a look at what this confrontation could mean.
1: A trade dispute between two close allies is escalating fast. Canadian Prime Minister Mark Carney says trade talks with Washington have broken down. Starting September the 8th, Canada will impose dollar-for-dollar retaliatory tariffs on U.S. goods, ranging from steel and dairy to electronics and agricultural equipment. And Carney used strong words to describe what is happening.
2: You're at war when you get attacked. We got attacked.
1: The rhetoric is getting sharper on both sides. U.S. President Donald Trump accused Canada of wanting the benefits of being a U.S. state without actually becoming one. Yet for decades, the two neighbors have been among the world's closest allies and trading partners. But when tariffs become a tool of settling disputes, even the closest economic relationships can come under serious strain.
3: So-called, the security is an illusion now for all kinds of the trade agreement. So nobody can be immune from that. So which means that no matter how close you think you are to America and how important you are to America, it's gone.
1: Canadians appear to support the government's decision to push back. A recent survey found 76% support the federal government's position, and 62% say the planned dollar-for-dollar retaliation is about right under the circumstances.
4: I think it's a lot of egos involved, and one is trying to outdo the other. As a Canadian, we can do without Trump and his ludicrousy.
5: I don't think it's unfair at all. The two countries are going to separate, and at the end of the day, they're not going to be friends. So I just think that's pretty sad for myself as a Toronto citizen.
1: As tariffs create more uncertainty, other U.S. allies are also looking to diversify their markets and supply chains.
3: Europe, European Union are doing the same thing. Japan and South Korea are doing the same thing. If all the alliances try to jump off the boat, and I think many other third-party supply chain players should also consider that.
1: Protectionism also comes with costs at home. American consumers are paying the price too. Federal Reserve research estimates that the 2025 tariffs added 0.8 percentage points to core inflation.
3: So I think in the longer term, everybody needs to consider a more reasonable solution, diversification, multilateral platform. And before everything crumbles, we need to find a safer way to make our economy more reliable and robust.
1: The lesson from this trade dispute is clear. Tariffs can end up hurting everyone. Canada may be among the first U.S. allies to openly push back, but a trade war leaves no real winner. Only businesses and consumers on both sides paying the price. Sun Tianyuan, CGTN, Beijing.
0: Right, that's bringing you up to speed with some of the details of the retaliation measures announced by the Canadian government. They'll be doubling existing counter tariffs on American steel and aluminium products all the way to 50%. Milk, furniture, clothing, apparel will also have new duties of 50% applied to those. That also covers video game consoles, smartphones, a bunch of other electronics as well. The Canadian Finance Minister, François-Philippe Champagne, said at a news conference earlier today the terms being proposed by the U.S. administration were uneconomic, unfair, and ultimately unacceptable. There's a whole range of other products also being affected by these tariffs. Cheese, fish, seafood, certain steel and aluminium derivative products. They'll have tariff rates of 25% applied to the Canadian border, and a bunch of other industrial equipment will have a 15% tariff as well. Now, still on that particular story, these tariff tensions between the United States and Canada in what the Wall Street Journal described as the dumbest trade war. They're raising concerns far beyond the border. CGTN's Nitya Soledad Perez reports from Hollywood, Florida, where Canadians are watching this dispute unfold from afar.
6: Finding those areas of mutual cooperation.
7: Trade talks between the United States and Canada, longtime allies, collapsed last week. And the fallout is reaching Canadians far from the border. On Hollywood Beach, Florida, a longtime second home for many Canadians who winter here, so-called snowbirds. And retirees who reside here year-round are watching the relationship unravel between the two countries they call home.
4: I think it's a lot of egos involved, and one is trying to outdo the other. As a Canadian, we can do without Trump and his ludicrousy.
8: Do you think it's going to affect your people?
4: No, I don't think so. I think we're much stronger than what the Americans feel or think.
9: I'm in favor of it. I don't think he should pulverize Canada, but he needs to make them wake up. It's been a long time, and it's a long time coming.
5: I don't think it's unfair at all. The two countries are going to separate, and at the end of the day,

0: day they're not going to be friends. So I just think that's pretty sad for myself as a Toronto citizen.
1: In Washington, officials are trying to downplay the tariff's impact. And in Ottawa, the government is preparing to retaliate and threaten to escalate further still.
2: The new U.S. tariffs, 50% on a wide range of Canadian goods, from lumber to hockey equipment, took effect after negotiations broke down last week. But U.S. officials say they don't expect a spike in inflation.
3: This covers 0.06% of U.S. consumption. The vast majority of goods that our small businesses trade in are made in the USA or they're duty-free. So this is something where we don't actually expect a huge impact.
2: Canada's prime minister has promised to match the tariffs dollar for dollar starting September 8th.
4: But an attitude at the negotiation table that Canada is a subsidiary of the United States, the Canadian industry is going to be disadvantaged relative to American industry, that we're going to set up terms so that over time, Canadian industry is going to face constant headwinds. That's not something we're going to accept.
2: The fight may not stop there. Trump is threatening more tariffs, while Ontario's premier warns Canada could cut off electricity and critical minerals if tensions keep rising. For Canadians who built lives on this side of the border, the trade war is an abstract. It's a personal question of identity, cost, and allegiance to their second home. Mitza Soledad Perez, GTN, Hollywood, Florida.
5: And there will, of course, be a lot more in-depth coverage of that particular trade route from our colleagues in Washington, D.C. in the next 13 minutes. Let's pivot to Asia now. The second World Humanoid Robotic Games in Beijing are entering the final 2 days. Robots are competing across a broad range of events, from boxing to weightlifting, obstacle races, and even challenges on hand dexterity. Our ability to do stuff like this is a lot more challenging than you'd think when it comes to robots. Now, these complex tests are helping developers identify weaknesses and to fine-tune their products, while investors are watching closely for the next turning point in the physical AI industry. CGTN's reporters Chen Jiaqi and Yang Jinqi have more on What's Hot Tonight.
6: Faster, stronger, and more autonomous. That's what humanoid robots are demonstrating at the second World Humanoid Robot Games here in Beijing.
7: Behind me, this is the 100-meter obstacle race final, a true trial of speed and ability.
6: Robots must navigate bridges, slopes, and platforms, testing their balance, coordination, and ability to overcome obstacles. Complex challenges expose weakness in algorithms and joint control, giving developers a roadmap for the next round of upgrades.
8: Investors are also looking at where robots make mistakes in these competitions. Those failure points could point to where the industry needs to focus next.
6: The progress is clear. One robot ran 100 meters in 9.39 seconds, beating Usain Bolt's world record. Another jumped 2.88 meters, also surpassing the human record. But speed and strength are only part of the challenge.
9: China is hosting a sports competition for humanoid robots. But apart from the usual running and jumping, well, nothing says Chinese robot more than a bit of Tai Chi.
10: Unlike in events where robots are already superhuman, there are other areas where they still need to work, like balance and precision. That's why
9: they're also competing in these.
10: This is a competition specifically for robot hands.
11: The robot has to weigh out 20 grams of salt within a limited amount of time, with an accuracy of plus or minus 0.5 grams.
10: Other robots are competing in tasks like building blocks, opening bottles, and even picking up beans with tweezers.
9: And if you think about it, that is one of the biggest reasons why we're designing robots to be in a human shape in the first place, so that they can use human tools. And it all comes down to the hands.
6: So, when will the humanoid robot industry reach its next turning point? Analysts say there is no easy timeline, but the day that robots enter people's homes should not be far off.
8: There are already some impressive demos for home applications, so I think it's quite possible that by next year we could start seeing some humanoid robots gradually entering people's homes.
7: Robot capabilities at this stage present a mixed picture. they're stronger than humans in some areas, but seriously lagging in others. This sports competition gives the audience a taste of

0: each and gives developers stronger incentives to do better next time. 陈佳琪, 杨成熙, CGTN, Beijing.
1: Right, then a quick run through commodity prices before we jump into the break. Copper is our focus. The prices on this industrial metal just keep rising. Three-month copper forwards in London hitting $14,273 a tonne in London on Monday, the highest level so far this year. Spot prices went as high as $14,594 a tonne in the middle of August. They're about 1.6% off those levels on Monday. Now, weaker American dollar has helped to boost metal prices to some extent. We're seeing the same thing happening in gold and platinum. They're up 14% and 12% in the month of August so far. But traders are still waiting for data that will inform the direction of U.S. monetary policy later on Friday. I believe Kevin Walsh will be speaking at Jackson Hole. Copper prices on the whole up 15% so far in 2026. Here's what's coming up next. We'll explore how coal boxes in Cameroon are becoming a source of income and a key part of the digital economy in that Central African state.
2: Images may appear to be identical, but looks can be deceiving. The difference is not always obvious. It has to be discovered. There are always different sides to a story. We put the focus on the details. To see more, to understand better. CGTN. See the difference.

0: Welcome back to the program. Let's head over to Central Africa, specifically to Cameroon. Mobile money has become a critical part of everyday life. It allows people to send, receive, and withdraw cash without having to go through traditional banks. But behind that convenience is a growing informal economy with thousands of agents earning commissions from every single transaction. CGTN's Ian Kenua looks at how these small kiosks in Douala and elsewhere are becoming a source of income and a critical part of the country's digital economy.
1: Small mobile money kiosks have become a familiar part of everyday life in Douala. For the agents who run them, every transaction can mean income. But the money they make depends heavily on the type and value of transactions passing through their accounts. Haman Ker runs a kiosk in Bonamo Saadi and says withdrawals, particularly large ones, are where their real earnings are.
2: What is mobile money? When you've got a lot of capital, you owe a lot. Why? When you have a branch with big clients, people who make large withdrawals, it's mainly the withdrawals that bring in the money. With deposits, you're just helping the customer keep their money. But it's the withdrawals that actually earn you money. And especially when you handle large withdrawals starting from 500,000, at that level you can earn a substantial amount.
1: Nke earns a commission whenever customers withdraw money. For her, those commissions have become an important source of income, helping her meet her expenses and build up capital.
2: These days, with the commissions we get from mobile money, which are kept in a hidden account, that's what I use to sort out all my problems.
1: But the kiosks depend on a wider network as well. Agents need enough cash and electronic funds to serve customers throughout the day, with suppliers topping up their accounts whenever needed. Hassan Eldomo is one of the suppliers.
3: I'm the one who tops her up. So when she needs a top-up, I explain it to her and train her. When she has a problem, whether it's a glitch, transactional errors, or her account being blocked, whatever issues she might encounter with mobile money, she lets me know, and I help her sort it out, whether it's for her or for her customers.
1: For many, the attraction is simple: speed and convenience. Mobile money allows users to send relatively small amounts to family members without the paperwork and time associated with traditional banking. And for economists, that convenience is creating an expanding digital ecosystem.
4: It helps me make transfers to my children for their small expenses. It's easy because, in the blink of an eye, the children receive what we send them. On the other hand, if we had to go via the post office or by car,

0: there'll be insurance involved. Because as soon as we've made the transfer and taken a screenshot, we are in the clear. Even if there's a problem, we can get in touch and it will be sorted out.
1: From the agent at the kiosk to the supplier providing liquidity and the customer sending money home, mobile money has created an informal chain of economic activity. In Douala, the millions of transactions passing through the small booths are not just changing how people move money. They're creating livelihoods and helping drive Cameroon's digital economy. Ian Kenyo, CGTN.
2: All right, then a quick run through the currencies on the program as we wrap up. We're seeing some gains, incremental gains. They just keep adding up for the Nigerian Naira and the South African Rand. The Rand going under 16 Rand to the dollar at the moment. We've had a string of really oversubscribed debt auctions in Kenyan Q3. That trend does continue this week as well. The central bank ran a switch auction to get investors out of three treasury bills into a 10-year bond that still has 3 and a bit years to maturity. The central bank got $174.5 million in bids, 1.5 times the target amount. They accepted 99% of that on Monday. Now then, a bit of sad news that broke as we were on air at the moment. The 11-time Grammy-winning songwriter and singer, the country megastar Dolly Parton, unfortunately has passed on at the age of 80. She was, of course, an influential part, a massive, massive part of the country music scene for many, many decades. I'm sure you're going to be hearing a lot more on that from our colleagues in Washington, D.C. In the next hour. That's all we leave it for this edition of Global Business Africa. As always, I'd like to hear your thoughts on the content you've seen on the program in the last hour. Many ways to send your feedback to us, all of them on your screens right now. I'm Raman Yang in the Kenyan capital, Nairobi. Thank you for your company in the last hour. The World Today is up next from Washington, D.C.

0: Today I'm announcing that Canada will match the United States tariffs dollar for dollar, rate for rate.
1: Canada announces retaliation.

0: Retaliatory measures against the United States after President Donald Trump imposes steep tariffs following a breakdown in trade talks. China rejects U.S. pressure campaign against Iran and its trading partners, calling them illegal. Beijing says it will take all necessary measures to safeguard its rights and interests. And amid the daily hardships in Gaza, how music is giving children a chance to cope, connect, and find a temporary escape. Hello, everyone, and thank you for joining us. I'm Asiye Namdar in Washington. And we begin with a new escalation in the U.S.-Canada trade war. Ottawa has announced retaliatory dollar-for-dollar tariffs on $20 billion worth of U.S. goods. It comes just days after trade talks collapsed, prompting the Trump administration to slap punishing levies on its northern neighbor. CGTN's Walter Morris is following the story for us from our newsroom. Walter, no sign Donald Trump, or Canada for that matter, are backing off.
1: That's right, Asiye. Canadian officials say they're taking steps to protect Canada. And Tuesday morning, U.S. President Donald Trump lashed out on social media. Now, he says Canada is the most difficult and unreasonable country he's dealt with. Now, the harsh words come days after trade negotiations broke down between the United States and Canada. Over the weekend, Trump imposed new 50% tariffs on $20 billion worth of Canadian imports. Tuesday, Trump wrote on Truth Social that Canada has been, quote, ripping off the United States for decades. He says Canadian tariffs have unfairly targeted U.S. farmers and it driven many U.S. companies out of business. In one post, he called Canadians entitled, and he even suggested changing the name of a Great Lake. Monday, Trump announced that he's raising tariffs to 50% on cars, trucks, auto parts, and steel from Canada starting January 1st, 2027. And Tuesday, Canada's finance minister responded to the new Trump tariffs by announcing dollar-for-dollar reciprocal tariffs. Next month, Canada will impose retaliatory tariffs on about $20 billion worth of American goods. Now, Canada is targeting more than 700 U.S.-made products in addition to the existing counter tariffs that are already in place. The list extends beyond industrial goods and will impact everyday consumer items like seafood, dairy, clothing, cosmetics, and some paper products. Canadian officials say the counter tariffs are designed to protect Canadian industries and workers. The government is also rolling out a support package for small and medium-sized businesses that are impacted by the trade war. Officials say it will provide billions of dollars in cash flow to companies and workers who will be hurt by the new tariffs.
2: Canada will meet the moment. Canadians will meet the moment. We will meet the moment together. And as the Prime Minister has said, we will support our workers, our businesses, and our industry with whatever it takes for as long as it takes. Our negotiating team and the Prime Minister work tirelessly on behalf of all Canadians. But ultimately, the terms proposed by the U.S. administration were uneconomic, unfair, and ultimately unacceptable.
1: Take a look at this. Trump posted this image Tuesday amid the escalating trade war. He wrote, the United States is giving serious consideration to changing the name of Lake Ontario to Lake America, and that we don't expect to be doing business with Ontario any longer. And Canada's reciprocal tariffs will go into effect September 8th. Asiye?
0: All right, Walter, thank you so much. Well, for more on this, let's turn to Gordon Holden. He's a former Canadian diplomat and director emeritus of the China Institute at University of Alberta. Gordon, welcome to the program. Here we are again talking about trade war. And what appears to be happening right now is a full-blown trade war between U.S. and Canada. How serious is this? And how much damage could it ultimately do to consumers and businesses in both countries?
3: Thank you. Yes, it's indeed very serious. And I think partly because of the personalized nature of some of the comments from the Trump administration, Trump calling Carney a liar for political gain, the question of renaming or trying to rename geographic features, there's a personalized and highly negative dimension to it that goes beyond trade. The damage is real. The effects are asymmetric, because Canada is a much smaller economy, about 1/12 the size of the U.S. economy. America can damage us more easily than we can affect pain on the United States. But I think that the Canadian government came to the conclusion, and Prime Minister Carney in particular, that because the U.S. threats were questioned, actually, Canadian sovereignty, insisting, for example, that Canadian tariffs.

0: on other countries mirror those of the United States, in effect, the customs union after a fashion, that these were unacceptable. Questions of language, etc. So, yes, it's highly negative. The damage is as yet unknown. And we are still waiting to see what will be the American response to our counter tariffs, Canadian counter tariffs.
1: Yeah, we heard from Canada's finance minister who called U.S. measures uneconomic, unfair, and unacceptable. And you mentioned the heightened rhetoric, Gordon. Trump now talking about renaming Lake Ontario Lake America. And of course, we can't forget that he wanted to make Canada a 51st U.S. state. Does this kind of talk or personal stuff that you were talking about, does it make making a final trade deal that much harder?
0: Certainly it does, Vasya, for a couple of reasons. First, it undermines Canadian confidence in the United States. If one talks about 51st state, that sort of rhetoric challenging our sovereignty over our own territory, renaming geographic features, the confidence in not just in the Trump administration, but in the United States that they'll keep their word is reduced. Prime Minister Carney said that the U.S. previous agreements have been signed in pencil, not in pen. That's part of it. The second, I think, is that the direct insults rally the Canadian people around their government. I think support is very high right now. We'll see how long it lasts when the tariff pressures begin to bite, when the economic consequences are more visible. But for the time being, the result has been a sort of rally around the flag effect in Canada. In the United States, much less so. I think because much of the American political establishment is not comfortable with America undermining ties with its previously closest ally and close trading partner.
1: And I have to ask you about the impact on the auto industry, Gordon, which is deeply integrated across Canada and the United States. How vulnerable is that industry to a prolonged trade war?
0: It's very vulnerable. On the Canadian side, if these tariffs persist, it will make the construction of, well, these are fundamentally American designed vehicles, the greater part of the Canadian industry, unviable without access to the US market, even for other manufacturers, Korean, Japanese, who export much of their product in the United States. This won't work. On the other hand, these tariffs are imposing on US companies, Ford, Stellantis, massive costs because their auto parts industry and their factories are integrated. Individual pieces of the cars go back and forth across the border. It's American manufacturers who will be the hardest hit by these tariffs. The damage on both sides, that whole idea of an integrated industry, Canada, US, and Mexico, I think one has to say now is under question.
1: Well, we always appreciate you coming on and explaining things to us. Gordon Holden, thank you so much. Well, China is denouncing the latest U.S. sanctions on Iran and its trading partners. The measures announced by the Trump administration Monday are aimed at further isolating Iran amid a diplomatic impasse with Washington. Beijing says the pressure tactics only escalate global tensions and harm economic stability.
2: The Chinese side has repeatedly stated China firmly opposes illegal unilateral sanctions that lack a legal basis under international law and are not authorized by the UN Security Council. Economic warfare and extreme pressure will not help solve problems. It will only intensify conflicts.
1: China says it will continue to safeguard its rights and interests, stressing cooperation with Iran has always been conducted within the framework of international law and should not be disrupted or undermined. Oman's foreign minister is in Tehran for talks over the management of Strait of Hormuz. The two sides have agreed on a proposed framework to resume safe navigation. Meanwhile, Iran is rejecting those expanded U.S. sanctions, saying they will ultimately lead to another defeat for Washington. CGTN's Ehsan Kayvani is in Tehran.
3: This time feels different, in fact. Unlike past sanctions, the new pressure seems aimed squarely at the small informal channels that everyday merchants have been using to quietly bypass restrictions. Those blockades have made the Iranian merchants, in fact, using those back doors, and those back doors are closing fast And that's

0: could make countering the sanctions much harder than before. The real cost, of course, is falling on ordinary Iranians. They are the ones on the front lines of this economic war. And in just the last 3 days, the national currency hits an all-time low, with one U.S. dollar crossing 2 million rials. And this is a shocking psychological and financial blow for everyday people in Iran. Inside the country, analysts and traders are warning that if this trajectory continues, Iran could face serious shortages in raw materials, food, and other critical supplies. Add to that the growing gasoline crisis, and the picture gets even more worrying. So, yes, officials insist that they have a plan, but the real question isn't whether they are prepared. It's what the final price tag will be in Iran and who ends up paying that.
1: And that was Ehsan Kayvani in Tehran. Still ahead, assessing the state of global food insecurity, plus emergency crews making progress against a massive wildfire in Nevada, but the danger is far from over. Details after the break.
2: You might think you are better informed in an information age. The fact is, people are more often misled by misinformation. You might think every voice is heard in a digital world. The fact is, many nations and peoples are still underrepresented. And data poverty shuts out many. We at CGTN are committed to transcending the information gap and the digital divide. CGTN, bridging nations and civilizations. 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
1: At least three people have been killed, several others injured in an Israeli drone strike on Gaza's Jabalia refugee camp. Many displaced Palestinians there face a severe water crisis due to damaged infrastructure, fuel shortages, and ongoing military strikes. Rami Al-Mighari is in Gaza and has more on the latest Israeli attacks.
3: Abruptly on Monday, Israeli warplanes began a series of military actions in the Gaza Strip, starting with this desalination plant in the Sheikh Radwan neighborhood in Gaza City. The plant was destroyed only after 5 days of having been operating in the area and serving more than 50,000 Palestinians in the neighborhood. This plant was created 2 months ago after the area was cleaned out of some garbage, some rubble, as suggested by the ones who operated this in the area of the Sheikh Radwan neighborhood. This plant comes against the backdrop or the destruction here of a series of other Israeli warplanes operations in different parts of the Gaza Strip, including the Shad refugee camp, Deir el-Balah town, Al-Burej, where two mosques were hit. One of them is an ancient one. And these operations have come abruptly in the territory as political efforts are underway to contain the situation and move forward with the second phase of the ceasefire. An Israeli army statement suggested or said yesterday on Monday that the Israeli army hit different weapons storage places and locations in the Gaza Strip. That was the Israeli army's statement here in the territory. Last but not least, at least 9 Palestinians, including a child, were killed during these Israeli military actions throughout different parts of the Gaza Strip. Rami Al-Mighari, CGTN, in the Sheikh Radwan neighborhood in Gaza City.
1: Now, amid the horrors and devastation, some of Gaza's children are turning to music for temporary relief from displacement and daily hardship. Singing and playing musical instruments are giving them comfort, connection, and a way to cope. Elina Al-Yazji is in Gaza City.
4: 1, 2.
5: The voices of displaced Palestinian children rise in song. as classrooms are transformed into spaces for learning music and singing, bringing a different rhythm to their daily lives. For Sara Asalmi, the sessions provide an opportunity to discover her abilities and develop a talent she hopes to pursue.
6: I have a beautiful voice, and I came here to develop myself and improve my singing. Enough of this war. We want to live like other children around the world without displacement, suffering, or war.
5: Inside makeshift classroom tents, Ghazal Abu Jubba joins other children in playing the violin, trying to music amid the hunger and difficult conditions surrounding them.
7: We really like the idea of participating here. We now come every day because it makes us feel better, especially with the conditions we are living through. We want the war to end so that we, as children, can live in peace and safety.
5: The Edward Said National Conservatory of Music has moved its activities to shelters and temporary learning spaces, using music to provide psychological support and restore a sense of childhood.
8: Our first goal is to take these children away from the atmosphere of war and change their surroundings so they can experience joy in music. Music has been a powerful impact on children. It helps them feel safe and encourages them to play together as a group.
5: With each lesson, children are not only learning new skills, but also finding a space for creativity, expression, and connection with others.
9: For Gaza's children, music is more than a brief escape from the reality of war. It has become a form of psychological support, helping them rediscover moments of joy and begin to heal again. Elena Liasji, CGTN, Gaza.
1: The UN Security Council is holding a meeting about its role in battling food insecurity. The focus is on global and local food crises, especially those caused by wars and conflicts. Last year, the world experienced the highest levels of acute global hunger on record. It was also the first time in 21st century that two famines were confirmed simultaneously, one in Sudan, the other in Gaza. The 11th APEC Food Security Ministerial Meeting has opened in Hangzhou, East China's Zhejiang Province. Regional economies have adopted a joint declaration to strengthen the resilience of regional food systems. CGTN's Wang Yuwei has more.
10: Around 200 representatives from the 21 APEC economies, the APEC Secretariat, and international organizations gathered in Hangzhou to discuss food security and agricultural development. The meeting adopted a joint declaration calling for continued cooperation to improve food production and quality, boost efficiency, and strengthen the resilience of regional food systems. It also adopted principles on innovation and digitalization, establishing a framework to strengthen decision-making, connectivity, and responses across the food chain.
11: Well, it's been a great success for 21 APEC economies to come together to discuss how technology and innovation can promote resilience in the region. As you know, we are facing a number of crises, if you like, supply chain blockages. So it's really something that we need to come together and find agreement on. How do we mitigate the risks that we face with rising fertilizer costs, uncertainty about supply and demand, with rising temperatures?
10: Disruptions to supply chains, rising input costs, and increasingly extreme weather are placing additional pressure on food production across the region. Against this backdrop, technology is creating new opportunities to monitor risks, respond to emerging challenges, and make more informed decisions in agriculture.
12: It requires a good amount of data sharing. I'm pretty sure geographic indication, environmental sustainability programs that has been supported in China can be implemented in PNG, in Papua New Guinea. We use the program, that system, to establish a resilient ecosystem planning process so that we are able to monitor the environment and weather systems, we monitor the ecosystem.
10: APEC economies account for nearly 40% of the world's population and arable land and produce nearly half of the world's food. That puts the Asia-Pacific at the heart of global food security. As the world faces growing uncertainty, participants emphasize greater openness and cooperation to build regional food systems that are more resilient. Huang Yue, CGTN, Hangzhou, Zhejiang Province.
1: And across China, multiple weather alerts as yet another typhoon, Sodell, approaches the country's east coast. The storm has weakened from a super typhoon to a severe typhoon, bringing brief showers and thunderstorms to affected areas. Meanwhile, in Hainan province, thousands of residents have been relocated after Typhoon Nara made landfall just days ago, leaving heavy floods in its aftermath. Flood response teams have been deployed across the region as authorities monitor conditions. Sodell could become the fourth typhoon to make landfall in China over the past 2 weeks. Here in the U.S., firefighters in the state of Nevada are making progress containing a massive fire near Reno, but dangerous weather could fuel the flames again. As Reid Binion reports, thousands have been evacuated and dozens of homes already destroyed.
13: Stay informed, watch outside, and please be ready to go.
14: Even with some evacuation orders downgraded and firefighters making progress Monday, authorities in Nevada say the threat from the massive Hawk Fire is far from over. The blaze, which started Saturday, has torched tens of thousands of acres just northwest of Reno. It's also forced thousands of evacuations. A convention hall lined wall to wall with cots for displaced residents.
15: I'm just going to pray and ask God.
14: The blaze threatening lives.
16: We've had 4 civilian injuries and 3 firefighter injuries.
14: And destroying homes.
16: Our damage assessment teams made their way out into certain areas yesterday. 32 destroyed homes and 6 damaged homes.
14: Officials expect those numbers to increase. Authorities say the fire was human caused.
17: We're looking for any evidence that we can find.
14: But it's unclear if it was intentional or accidental.
17: We're asking our community for support. Did you see anybody out there? Did you see anybody around the fire as it took off? Was it accidental? Was it intentional?
14: On Monday, officials said firefighters made progress holding the blaze. Still, with dense grass and brush in the fire's path, high winds and low humidity could worsen the situation in the coming days.
17: They need Mother Nature, hopefully, to just remain calm for just a little bit.
14: I'm Reid Binion reporting.
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0: 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Gamescom will bring together players and fans from around the globe. And as Peter Oliver reports, AI and the future of gaming will be in the spotlight.
1: The world's biggest gaming event is powering up. 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
1: As the exhibitors put the final touches to their stands and the first visitors arrive, there's plenty for them to look forward to.
2: Honestly, it's my first expo, so I'm kind of excited for everything. Excited for the talks and the new games, of course.
3: I think I look forward to seeing pretty cool

0: The best part of the games come for me.
1: I'm just looking forward, like going through the halls and seeing what catches me the most and playing that, basically.
2: And among the titles competing for attention are a growing number coming out of China. Chinese developed games are nominated across several categories at this year's Gamescom Awards, as the country's studios increasingly target players far beyond their domestic market. But Gamescom isn't only about what people will be playing next. Artificial intelligence is expected to be one of the industry's biggest talking points, promising new ways of making games, while also raising questions about the resources needed to power it.
3: What's really important here is that we demand transparency from model developers to understand how much energy, water, and things like that are being used.
2: Lisa Pack heads Playing for the Planet, a UN-backed alliance which has grown from 19 gaming companies in 2019 to over 60 today, including some of the biggest names in the gaming world. She says an event the size of Gamescom can help push change much further.
3: This is one of the biggest events in the industry, so everybody is going to be here. When one event makes big steps, the other event really can't stay behind.
2: New games, new technology, and some big questions about where the industry goes next. For the next few days, Cologne is where developers will show what they believe the future of gaming looks like, and players will get their first chance to decide whether they agree. Peter Oliver, CGTN, Cologne, Germany.
4: And that is the world today. Thank you for watching. I'm Asiye Namdar in Washington. 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And for news anytime, visit our website, cgtn.com.

0: 他就是咋说呢，就是又感动又激动，感觉到见到了还不想，还想把他多留哈，这有时候再真的再不知道啥时候再能见。
1: Today, I'm standing on the edge of China's Mosul Desert, where an extraordinary story has been growing for more than 30 years. It begins with Yin Yuzhen, a Chinese woman who decided to plant trees in the middle of a desert, and 27 years ago with an American history teacher named Ronald Sikorsky. While teaching in China, Ronald saw Yin's story on a CCTV English language program. Moved by what he saw, he donated $5,000 to help her plant trees.That single act of trust grew into a forest of 50,000 trees today. And the desert? It is shrinking. Today, more than 80% of the Mu'us Desert is covered by vegetation, thanks to Yin and generations of people who have been fighting against desertification. But there is another remarkable part of this story. For 27 years, Yin Yuzhen and Ronald Sikorsky never met again until now.Chinese and American netizens launched an online relay to find Ronald. And this week, after 27 years, he returned to China. Yin took him deep into what used to be a desert to see the forest they helped create. It is more than a story about trees. It is a story about perseverance, about a promise kept, about trust, and about friendship that crossed an ocean and lasted for decades.I have interviewed both of them over the past year. This time, I follow them from desert to forest, not only as a journalist, but as a witness, and in a small way, a participant in their journey. Their conversation took place in Yin's old home, the only house standing in the vast desert 27 years ago. And here is my exclusive interview with both of them.Ronald Yuzhen, so good to see both of you sitting together with us. Thank you. Life comes in a circle, I guess they say.
2: But our circle is not closed.
1: No.
2: It's still open.
1: It's continuing.
2: Yes.
1: Yeah. I want to start from you. 27 years ago, you saw CCTV's English program、mm-hmm. and the story about Yuzhen,、mm-hmm. and you decided to do your donation.After many efforts. Tell us about that story briefly for those who do not know.
2: I was watching television and CCTV did a story on the heroes of China. 5 minutes. It was only 5 minutes. I don't know why. I will never know why. But I started to cry and I felt in my heart that I needed to help her. I worked for 2 months.To try to help.I had many no's and many people that wanted things for themselves, not for her. I would not do that. I finally found an organization in Boston. I really wish I could remember because they deserve the credit, but I don't. And I don't have any emails or anything to remember.After they said they would, I spent a month and a month and a half to figure out how to get the money from Boston to Beijing to her. She had no telephone. She had no roads. She had no telephone. She had no internet. She had no trees. In December, I heard that the money had come to Beijing, and then I never heard anything again.In May of 2000, Baifan, my principal at Luoyang Foreign Language, said to me, tell your students you are going away next week. I said, where am I going? He said, I cannot tell you, but you will cry. That night, I emailed my supervisor in New York City, Margot Landman.I asked her, and she said, I know where you're going, but you will cry. I will not tell you. That's how it started.
1: Right.

I was watching television and CCTV did a story on the heroes of China. I don't know why, but I started to cry and I felt in my heart that I needed to help her. 这个大爷我不知道

0: I had an interview with her, with Yu Zhen. Mm-hmm. And whenever your name is being mentioned, she had tears in her eyes. She asked me why she did that. I tried to figure out an answer for her. So I want to ask her back, did she figure it out today?
1: 这个答案我不知道从，还是咋说了，就是又感动又激动，感觉到接到了还有不想，还想把它多留哈，这有时候再折腾再不知道啥时候再能接，非常感谢，这真的我是非常感谢媒体的朋友们，还有全国的网友们，折腾这个26年的这种友谊，26小时能找上。
0: I'm sure you have imagined many times about this moment. What was it like in your imagination, and is it different now?
2: Oh, it's definitely different. Because I can touch her. In my imagination, it is just in my head. But I can touch her, I can hug her. I can watch her cry and cry with her. I say it's a miracle because nobody could tell me that I would ever come to China in 1999. Definitely nobody could tell me that I would be back in China in 2026. But when you can touch your dream, it becomes a reality. It's not a dream anymore. So this last 2 days have been reality for me.
0: Right. Gratitude is what I see in both of you. You've been devoting tremendous time asking me, what about those reporters and camera person who did the story through which you got to know Yu Zhen 27 years ago? And you met them today.
2: I met the cameraman today.
0: The cameraman and the assistant cameraman.
2: And the second cameraman, yes.
0: And they present you their very lovely personal gift.
2: Yes.
0: It was a very warm moment.
2: It brings back memories, but memories are never lost. So I remember those days very vividly in my head. Today I got to hug the tree that we put in the ground. It's like hugging you. It's like hugging your own child. You give birth to the tree, and you watch it grow. So you are very proud when your child grows up. As a parent, you always want them to do better. My trees are doing better.
0: Your forest.
2: For China, than I ever did.
0: We thank you for that. So gratitude, that's really what I see.
2: I think I've learned that it's respect also. I think gratitude comes with respect. The more I get to know her, the more gratitude I have for what she has done. That's why I have said from the beginning that she is the hero.
0: Do you think you get better understanding of her through these past 2 days?
2: We do not communicate through language. We communicate through the heart.
0: Yes. She did the noodle. She presents you with
2: the
0: fruits.
2: She made me the noodles. She's been feeding me all day from the forest. Baola, I am full. But I think that's the biggest thing that I've learned is I don't need the language.
0: Good person, good potential, good fate.
2: I try to be. I am not perfect. I make many mistakes, but I try to be.
0: What is a better person to you?
2: Someone

0: who likes themselves for who they are and someone that is willing to not see the outside of a person, to look beyond what they see. I think I have met many people in my life that I believe first impression is very important. Mm-hmm. You made a fantastic first impression, or I would not be sitting with you right now.
1: You do too, to me.
0: I think that's what a good person does, an act of kindness, not expecting to get anything back. I don't want the spotlight. To help send the message, I'll take the spotlight.
1: Yeah, I get it.
2: 在我的脑海里头，他是特别特别的好的好人，而且是一个善人，也是爱大自然、爱地球的个人。啊，爱大自然，一草一木，好多的动物他都爱，因为我们两个有个共同的一个点。我看见他手机上都拍的是动物，我的手机上也拍的是动物，就说明我们能心都能想在一起，都爱这个大的自然和地球，奋斗。But
1: let me ask you about the students you had, mm-hmm. and also your friendship with many Chinese, not just Yu Zhen, mm-hmm. but many. Mm-hmm. Tell me about 27 years ago, that friendship, and now how do you feel it's been with you? This time when you are coming to China, do you see it differently? Do you feel it differently?
0: When I came to China in 1999, it was very, very important to me to be Lao Ne, not Lao Wei. Now, I come back to China in 2026. I came back to China as Lao Ne. I did not come here as Lao Wei. So it is a lot easier for me because I understand. I know what the Chinese way. I believe I know the Chinese way. I know how she will, how Chinese will care very much for me and my health, for example. So I understand. Because I understand is different than when I came in 99. I did not understand. Mm-hmm. I had no lessons. In 1999, I was a student, learning like in preschool. Now I am like in high school.
1: Right.
0: So I have learned.
1: What have you learned?
0: How to be Lao Ne, not Lao Wei. To tell the man outside that I'm going to have an interview with you. And if he doesn't like it, he can yell all he wants. I'm going to sit down with you whether he says yes or not. Because that's the Chinese way. He wanted his way, I wanted my way. Look who won. I'm sitting here with you.
1: I can tell. Thank you for that. I can tell both of you, you kept your promises. Yes.
0: Her hand is the same size as my hand. For a man, I have very small hands, but very always. When I was a baby, my parents always said that.
1: Yeah.
0: And I've always had very small hands for a man. But they are very, very strong hands.
1: It's not easy to be a better person, to be a person that kept promises. For example, planting the trees, for example, be a better person in her daily life. So how is she doing it? I'm not going to ask you back as well.
2: Yeah.
1: You have so many people asking you different things. You cannot please every one of them.
2: When
0: I was younger, I may not have understood what a promise meant. I probably broke many promises. But when you

0: Those who study the past learn from the past so that we don't make the same mistakes twice. As I got older, I learned how to respect a promise. I've learned to tell people, don't make the promise if you're not going to keep it. That's a lesson of life that took me a very, very long time to learn. Because I'm not perfect. China taught me to respect the promise. Mr. Bai made me a promise. I went to many, many schools in Luoyang. And I said to Mr. Bai, the only in May, after I came back from meeting Miss Yin, I said to him, I want to go home in June because my oldest daughter was graduating high school. I wasn't supposed to go back until August. But he told me that if everything was okay, he made me a promise that I could go, and I was home the day before she graduated.
1: That's great.
0: So he kept his promise. Now she has kept her promise. I've learned this. I try to teach my kids this, my students and my own children. Sometimes they don't keep promises. But I've learned how to, and I try, succeed. She does not quit at anything. Even a promise, she does not quit. Right. 27 years looking for me? If it wasn't for you guys, I wouldn't be sitting here.
1: If it wasn't for you and you, we would not be able to know the story and get enriched by it. So thank you, both of you.
0: But remember, CCTV started this story.
1: Yes.
0: If it wasn't for CCTV, there would be no story.
1: My colleague in CCTV English today is called CGTN.
0: CGTN, yes.
1: They're very proud of this.
0: I've watched CGTN every day I have been... I went in my hotel room today,
1: yes,
0: and I said to them, which channel is CGTN? And
1: they
0: found it for me.
1: You know, Yuzhen has this forest that hosts trees planted by people from all over the world. So I really wonder if she would also love to invite your family, your friends, people from your town, from your state, to come over here and plant trees over here.
0: I have a reporter who was a student at my school. She was not my student, but she remembered me. Every student that went through my school knew me. It was a mission of mine.
1: Yeah.
0: I will connect that reporter with you even to ask the leaders in Pittsburgh, but...
1: I would love to.
0: I will give you her phone number so you can text her, and I will text her that you will be reaching out.
1: I will do that. A promise is a promise.
0: Deal.
1: Deal.
2: Deal.
1: Deal. And thank you so much. This is a beautiful story.
0: Thank you.
1: Thank you so much. I hope you're coming back.
0: Is all up in the story.
1: You will be coming
0: whatever
1: back.
0: The story says is next, the next chapter, that is the next chapter.
1: Thank you so much.

watching World Insight with me, Tian Wei. Today, I'm standing on the edge of the Mu'uz Desert, although desert may soon to be the wrong word. 27 years ago, American teacher Ronald Sarkowski saw Yan Yuzhen's story on television and decided to help. His $5,000 donation helped Yan plant trees, but perhaps he received something in return that money could never buy. The experience changed his own life and his understanding of China and his people. Today, Ronald has become something of a household name in China, warmly welcomed not only by Yan, but

0: by millions who followed their story online. In an earlier conversation I had with him, he reflected on his year in China as a teacher through an education exchange program between China and the United States. And here is an excerpt. When you were teaching your students in America, you were saying earlier that you try to tell them stories about Chinese history. What were some of the stories you love to tell them and the story that they really enjoy? I mean, for students coming from a small town in Pittsburgh.
1: Well, first of all, I returned to China in 2004 for 1 month. And after I went back to the Luoyang Foreign Language School and Mr. Bai Fun. Upon returning to America is when he sent me the life-size terracotta warrior. So I had the terracotta warrior put in my school until I retired.
0: Oh, I see.
1: So every year I told the story of Shi Huang Di and the whole Qin dynasty. Right. American students, sometimes that's hard to get them to appreciate the history of other places. And I taught 11, 12, and 13-year-olds.
0: Oh, I see.
1: They haven't really made the connection to the world. So Chinese history doesn't mean a lot to them. But I tried to make it as interesting as possible so that they would appreciate it. It's easier sometimes to teach the Roman history and the Greek history because it connects to American history. So the fact that I went to China made my class much more interesting. In fact, when I did Shi Huang Di and the Qin Dynasty, I would invite the other history classes and we would all join together in the library and I would teach all three history classes at the same time.
0: Really? How would you let them relate, you know, to what you are trying to teach?
1: Yes, but I could make it real because I was there. So I was there, so they listened. They would then ask me questions all about China. And my philosophy of teaching is if my student, first of all, there are no stupid questions except the question that nobody asks. Second of all, if my students asked me any question whatsoever, I would always give them an answer. And if I didn't have the answer, I would tell them, I don't know. It was okay for the teacher to say, I don't know. But I will get back to you, and I would research, and the next day I would get back to them with the answer. I never left the student without an answer to their question. So because I lived it in China, I was able to answer their questions, and that made it interesting to them because the other teachers never went to China. So all they were doing was teaching out of a textbook. I was teaching out of real life.
0: As the Chinese would say, one need to travel 10,000 miles and read 10,000 books.
1: Yes, absolutely. Like I said, I'm in Australia because I have now gone to all seven continents.
0: Good for you.
1: So I have done my travels.
0: Good for you. So I see Ronald with a wild heart, so to speak. So what was it like for you to be a middle school teacher for decades in America? Because here in China, people have been hearing about challenging problems in American educational system, about whether students are interested in learning. Certainly, they are very different from Chinese students who are always memorizing, you know, competing among themselves.
1: Your students, from what I was told, 1 out of 10 students may make it to a university. I taught

0: middle school, junior high school. Even teachers, everybody said that's the craziest age to teach. 11, 12, 13, 14-year-olds is the hardest age to teach. I loved it. I'm that crazy that that was the place I needed to be. But I believe the way to get to the students is that you don't make your students change to you. You, as the teacher, have to change to each and every student that you have. It's your job to get to your students. Another quick, funny story. When I got to Luoyang Foreign Language School, I walked into my classroom. There was one step from the floor to the blackboard. Okay? I asked what it's for, and I was told that's where the teachers stand, up on that step. I said, no way. There's no way I'm standing on that step. So I never stood on the step, and I would sit on top of my students' desk and talk and teach with them. The first time I sat on a student's desk, they didn't know what to do. They were like, what's going on here? My teacher is sitting on my desk. I wanted them to feel what it was like in America. I came down to their level. I didn't want to teach down to my Chinese students, and that's how I taught in America also. I never talked down. If I had a handicapped child, I found a way to get to that handicapped child. As a teacher, you go the extra mile. And that was one thing about Chinese teachers, especially in Luoyang. Very, very strict. Very, very strict. Very, very traditional. And I brought a whole new way of doing things. And I wasn't afraid to do it. The school brought me there to teach the American way. I was teaching my students the American way.
1: And you said you're gonna hand down your terracotta warrior to your son?
0: That he will agree to let me put the terracotta warrior in his office at his school.
1: A desert can be changed one tree at a time. And sometimes a friendship can begin with something just as small, a gesture of trust. 27 years later, the trees are still growing, so is the friendship. And that is all the time we have for today. With me here in Inner Mongolia on the edge of the Mosul's desert, bidding you goodbye for my team in Inner Mongolia and in Beijing. Thanks for watching. I'll see you tomorrow. Bye for now.

0: Today I'm announcing that Canada will match the United States tariffs dollar for dollar, rate for rate.
1: Canada announces retaliatory measures against the United States after President Trump imposes steep tariffs following a breakdown in trade talks. China rejects the U.S. pressure campaign against Iran and its trading partners, calling them illegal. Beijing says it will take all necessary measures to safeguard its rights and interests. And amid the daily hardships in Gaza, how music is giving

0: children a chance to cope, connect, and find a temporary escape. Hello, everyone, and thank you for joining us. I'm Asiye Namdar in Washington, and we begin with that new escalation in the U.S.-Canada trade war. Ottawa has announced retaliatory dollar-for-dollar tariffs on $20 billion worth of U.S. goods. It comes just days after trade talks collapsed, prompting the Trump administration to slap punishing levies on its northern neighbor. Walter Morris is live for us in the newsroom. Walter, what more can you tell us?
1: Well, RCA Canadian officials say they're taking steps to protect Canada. And Tuesday morning, U.S. President Donald Trump lashed out on social media. He says Canada is the most difficult and unreasonable country he's dealt with. Now, the harsh words come days after trade negotiations broke down between the United States and Canada. Over the weekend, Trump imposed new 50% tariffs on $20 billion worth of Canadian imports. Tuesday, Trump wrote on Truth Social that Canada has been, quote, ripping off the United States for decades. He says Canadian tariffs have unfairly targeted U.S. farmers and driven many U.S. companies out of business. In one post, he called Canadians entitled, and he even suggested changing the name of a Great Lake. Monday, Trump announced that he's raising tariffs to 50% on cars, trucks, auto parts, and steel from Canada starting January 1st, 2027. And Tuesday, Canada's finance minister responded to the new Trump tariffs by announcing dollar-for-dollar reciprocal tariffs. Next month, Canada will impose retaliatory tariffs on about $20 billion worth of American goods. Now, Canada is targeting more than 700 U.S.-made products. In addition to the existing counter tariffs that are already in place, the list extends beyond industrial goods and will impact everyday consumer items like seafood, dairy, clothing, cosmetics, and some paper products. Canadian officials say the counter tariffs are designed to protect Canadian industries and workers. The government is also rolling out a support package for small and medium-sized businesses that are impacted by the trade war. Officials say it will provide billions of dollars in cash flow to companies and workers who will be hurt by the new tariffs.
2: Canada will meet the moment. Canadians will meet the moment. We will meet the moment together. And as the Prime Minister has said, we will support our workers, our businesses, and our industry with whatever it takes for as long as it takes. Our negotiating team and the Prime Minister work tirelessly on behalf of all Canadians. But ultimately, the terms proposed by the U.S. administration were uneconomic, unfair, and ultimately unacceptable.
1: And take a look at this. Trump posted this image Tuesday amid the escalating trade war. He wrote, "The United States is giving serious consideration to changing the name of Lake Ontario to Lake America, and that we don't expect to be doing business with Ontario any longer." And Canada's reciprocal tariffs will go into effect September 8th. Asiye?
0: All right, Walter, thank you. Canada's Prime Minister Mark Carney has announced $7.5 billion in support for Canadian workers and businesses. Some small business owners are among those hit the hardest by the escalating trade war. CGTN's Nina DeVries has more.
3: Hockey. It's a major sport played in Canada and a significant symbol of the country's identity. Now, products associated with the game are among those affected by the new 50% tariffs imposed by the U.S., specifically hockey sticks. Joey Walsh owns a company called The Hockey Stick Man, which has several locations in Ontario, including in Vaughan, a city just outside Toronto. He's frustrated by the latest tariffs.
4: I think that nobody wants to see commercial recreational products being hit with more tariffs. That's going to be a barrier to entry for kids in sports and recreation.
3: Joey explains that only his Canada-made hockey sticks made of wood or that are refurbished are affected by the tariffs. But other items, such as skates and goalie equipment produced here, are also being hit, he says. He wants U.S. customers to know that he is planning to cover the cost of tariffs for them, and he hopes his business won't be hit too hard.
4: We'll see the impact over the next few weeks.
3: He also acknowledges there are other businesses that will be far worse off than his, and that's a concern echoed by experts in the business industry. Smaller businesses are expected to feel the blow much more this time around. According to the Canadian Federation of Independent Business, about 40% of small Canadian exporters will be hit by these latest tariffs, and about one-third could expect to see their revenue drop by 50% or more. In a media statement, the president of CFIB called on Ottawa to keep small businesses in mind in any talks with Washington going forward, saying, more than anything, small firms are counting on government to resume negotiations as early as possible.

0: possible and ensure the impact on Canadian entrepreneurs is minimized in the interim. But when or even if those talks resume remains unclear. Canadian Prime Minister Mark Carney has said the U.S. needs to adjust its attitude toward trade talks before negotiations continue. Some experts say it could be a while.
1: So I'm afraid we're going to have a period either of, you know, heightening tensions or a period of, you know, freezed relations or a mix of the two, but I can't see going back to the negotiating table anytime soon.
0: For now, businesses like Joey Walsh's are just trying to cope with constant changes.
2: We want to go back to the way things were in that we could work together. I think that's the best for both countries. Hopefully, you know, we return to that level of stability.
0: Nina DeVries, CGTN, Vaughan, Canada.
3: Gordon Holden is a former Canadian diplomat and now Director Emeritus of the China Institute at University of Alberta. He says this latest escalation between the two neighbors is problematic, to say the least.
4: There's a personalized and highly negative dimension to it that goes beyond trade. The damage is real. The effects are asymmetric because Canada is a much smaller economy, about 1/12 the size of the U.S. economy. America can damage us more easily than we can affect pain on the United States. But I think that the Canadian government came to a conclusion, and Prime Minister Carney in particular, that because the U.S. threats questioned actually Canadian sovereignty, insisting, for example, that Canadian tariffs on other countries mirror those of the United States, in effect, a customs union after a fashion, that these were unacceptable. Questions of language, etc. So, yes, it's highly negative. The damage is as yet unknown, and we are still waiting to see what will be the American response to our counter-tariffs, Canadian counter-tariffs.
3: Yeah, we heard from Canada's finance minister who called U.S. measures uneconomic, unfair, and unacceptable. And you mentioned the heightened rhetoric, Gordon. Trump now talking about renaming Lake Ontario, Lake America, and of course we can't forget that he wanted to make Canada a 51st U.S. state. Does this kind of talk or personal stuff that you were talking about, does it make making a final trade deal that much harder?
4: Certainly it does, Asya, for a couple of reasons. First, it undermines Canadian confidence in the United States. If one talks about 51st state, that sort of rhetoric challenging our sovereignty over our own territory, renaming geographic features, the confidence in not just in the Trump administration, but in the United States that they'll keep their word is reduced. Prime Minister Carney said that the U.S. previous agreements had been signed in pencil, not in pen. Okay. That's part of it. The second, I think, is that the direct insults rally the Canadian people around their government. I think support is very high right now. We'll see how long it lasts when the tariff pressures begin to bite, when the economic consequences are more visible. But for the time being, the result has been a sort of rally around the flag effect in Canada. In the United States, much less so, I think, because much of the American political establishment is not comfortable with America undermining ties with its previously closest ally and close trading partner.
3: And our thanks to Gordon Holden. China is announcing latest U.S. sanctions on Iran and its trading partners. The measures announced by the Trump administration Monday are aimed at further isolating Iran amid a diplomatic impasse with Washington. Beijing says the pressure tactics only escalate global tensions and harm economic stability.
5: The Chinese side has repeatedly stated China firmly opposes illegal unilateral sanctions that lack a legal basis under international law and are not authorized by the UN Security Council. Economic warfare and extreme pressure will not help solve problems. It will only intensify conflicts.
3: China says it will continue to safeguard its rights and interests, stressing cooperation with Iran has always been conducted within the framework of international law and should not be disrupted or undermined. Oman's foreign minister is in Tehran for talks over the management of Strait of Hormuz. The two sides have agreed on a proposed framework to resume safe navigation. Meanwhile, Iran is rejecting

0: expecting expanded U.S. sanctions, saying they will ultimately lead to another defeat for Washington. Ehsan Kayvani is in Tehran.
1: This time feels different, in fact. Unlike past sanctions, the new pressure seems aimed squarely at the small informal channels that everyday merchants have been using to quietly bypass restrictions. Those blockades have made the Iranian merchants, in fact, using those back doors, and those back doors are closing fast, and that could make countering the sanctions much harder than before. The real cost, of course, is falling on ordinary Iranians. They are the ones on the front lines of this economic war. In just the last 3 days, the national currency hits an all-time low, with one U.S. dollar crossing 2 million rials. And this is a shocking psychological and financial blow for everyday people in Iran. Inside the country, analysts and traders are warning that if this trajectory continues, Iran could face serious shortages in raw materials, food, and other critical supplies. Add to that the growing gasoline crisis, and the picture gets even more worrying. So, yes, officials insist that they have a plan, but the real question isn't whether they are prepared, it's what the final price tag will be in Iran and who ends up paying that.
0: Ehsan Kayvani reporting from Tehran. Still ahead, assessing the state of global food and food security, with emergency crews making progress against a massive wildfire in Nevada. The danger far from over. Details after the break.
2: You might think you are better informed in an information age. The fact is, people are more often misled by misinformation. 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The fact is, many nations and peoples are still underrepresented. And data poverty shuts out many. We at CGTN are committed to transcending the information gap and the digital divide. CGTN, bridging nations and civilizations. 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
0: At least three people have been killed, several others wounded in an Israeli drone strike on Gaza's Jabalia refugee camp. Many displaced Palestinians there face a severe water crisis due to damaged infrastructure and fuel shortages and ongoing military strikes as well. Rami Al-Nighari is in Gaza and has more on the latest Israeli attacks.
3: Abruptly on Monday, Israeli warplanes began a series of military actions in the Gaza Strip, starting with this desalination plant in the Sheikh Radwan neighborhood in Gaza City. The plant was destroyed only after 5 days of having been operating in the area and serving more than 50,000 Palestinians in the neighborhood. This plant was created 2 months ago after the area was cleaned out of some garbage, some rubble, as suggested by the ones who operated this in the area of the Sheikh Radwan neighborhood. This plant comes against the backdrop or the destruction here of a series of other Israeli warplanes operations in different parts of the Gaza Strip, including the Shad refugee camp, Deir el-Balah town, Al-Buraj, where two mosques were hit. One of them is an ancient one. And these operations have come abruptly in the territory as political efforts are underway to contain the situation and move forward with the second phase of the ceasefire. An Israeli army statement suggested or said yesterday on Monday that the Israeli army hit different weapons storage places and locations in the Gaza Strip. That was the Israeli army's statement here in the territory. Last but not least, at least 9 Palestinians, including a child, were killed during these Israeli military actions throughout different

0: parts of the Gaza Strip. Rami El-Mirari, CGTN, in the Sheikh Radwan neighborhood in Gaza City.
1: Amid the devastation and destruction, some of Gaza's children are turning to music for a temporary relief from daily hardship. Singing and playing musical instruments are giving them comfort, connection, and a way to cope. Elina Aliazji is in Gaza City.
2: One, two.
3: The voices of displaced Palestinian children rise in song as the classrooms are transformed into spaces for learning music and singing, bringing a different rhythm to their daily lives. For Sara Asalmi, the sessions provide an opportunity to discover her abilities and develop a talent she hopes to pursue.
4: I have a beautiful voice, and I came here to develop myself and improve my singing. Enough of this war. We want to live like other children around the world without displacement, suffering, or war.
3: Inside makeshift classroom tents, Ghazal Abu Jubba joins other children in playing the violin, trying to music amid the hunger and difficult conditions surrounding them.
5: We really like the idea of participating here. We now come every day because it makes us feel better, especially with the conditions we are living through. We want the war to end so that we, as children, can live in peace and safety.
3: The Edward Said National Conservatory of Music has moved its activities to shelters and temporary learning spaces, using music to provide psychological support and restore a sense of childhood.
6: Our first goal is to take these children away from the atmosphere of war and change their surroundings so they can experience joy and music. Music has been a powerful impact on children. It helps them feel safe and encourages them to play together as a group.
3: With each lesson, children are not only learning new skills, but also finding a space for creativity, expression, and connection with others.
7: For Gaza's children, music is more than a brief escape from the reality of war. It has become a form of psychological support, helping them rediscover moments of joy and begin to heal again. Elena Liazji, CGTN, Gaza.
1: The UN Security Council is holding a meeting on its role in battling food insecurity. The focus is on global and local food crises, especially those caused by wars and conflicts. Last year, the world experienced the highest levels of acute global hunger on record. It was also the first time in the 21st century that two famines were confirmed simultaneously, one in Sudan and the other in Gaza. Well, food security also front and center at the APEC ministerial meeting in Hangzhou, China. CGTN's Wang Yuwei is there.
8: Around 200 representatives from the 21 APEC economies, the APEC Secretariat, and international organizations gathered in Hangzhou to discuss food security and agricultural development. The meeting adopted a joint declaration calling for continued cooperation to improve food production and quality, boost efficiency, and strengthen the resilience of regional food systems. It also adopted principles on innovation and digitalization, establishing a framework to strengthen decision-making, connectivity, and responses across the food chain.
9: Well, it's been a great success for 21 APEC economies to come together to discuss how technology and innovation can promote resilience in the region. As you know, we are facing a number of crises, if you like, supply chain blockages. So it's really something that we need to come together and find agreement on. How do we mitigate the risks that we face with rising fertilizer costs, uncertainty about supply and demand, with rising temperatures?
8: Disruptions to supply chains, rising input costs, and increasingly extreme weather are placing additional pressure on food production across the region. Against this backdrop, technology is creating new opportunities to monitor risks, respond to emerging challenges, and make more informed decisions in agriculture.
10: It requires a good amount of data sharing. I'm pretty sure geographic indication, environmental sustainability programs that has been supported in China can can be implemented in PNG, in Papua New Guinea. We

0: use that program, that system, to establish a resilient ecosystem planning process so that we are able to monitor the environment and weather systems, we monitor the ecosystem.
1: APEC economies account for nearly 40% of the world's population and arable land and produce nearly half of the world's food. That puts the Asia-Pacific at the heart of global food security. As the world faces growing uncertainty, participants emphasize greater openness and cooperation to build regional food systems that are more resilient. Huang Yue, CGTN, Hangzhou, Zhejiang Province.
2: And across China, multiple weather alerts as yet another typhoon, Sodel, approaches the country's east coast. The storm has weakened from a super typhoon to a severe typhoon, bringing brief showers and thunderstorms to affected areas. Meanwhile, in Hainan Province, thousands of residents have been relocated after Typhoon Nara made landfall just days ago, leaving heavy floods in its aftermath. Flood response teams have been deployed across the region as authorities monitor conditions. Sodel could become the fourth typhoon to make landfall in just the past 2 weeks. And here in the U.S., firefighters in the state of Nevada are making progress, containing a massive fire near Reno. But the dangerous weather could fuel the flames again. As Reid Binion reports, thousands have been evacuated and dozens of homes destroyed.
3: Stay informed, watch outside, and please be ready to go.
4: Even with some evacuation orders downgraded and firefighters making progress Monday, authorities in Nevada say the threat from the massive Hawk Fire is far from over. The blaze, which started Saturday, has torched tens of thousands of acres just northwest of Reno. It's also forced thousands of evacuations. A convention hall lined wall to wall with cots for displaced residents.
5: I'm just going to pray and ask God.
4: The blaze threatening lives.
6: We've had 4 civilian injuries and 3 firefighter injuries.
4: And destroying homes.
6: Our damage assessment teams made their way out into certain areas yesterday. 32 destroyed homes and 6 damaged homes.
4: Officials expect those numbers to increase. Authorities say the fire was human caused.
7: We're looking for any evidence that we can find.
4: But it's unclear if it was intentional or accidental.
7: We're asking our community for support. Did you see anybody out there? Did you see anybody around the fire as it took off? Was it accidental? Was it intentional?
4: On Monday, officials said firefighters made progress holding the blaze. Still, with dense grass and brush in the fire's path, high winds and low humidity could worsen the situation in the coming days.
7: They need Mother Nature, hopefully, to just remain calm for just a little bit.
4: I'm Reid Binion reporting.
2: Coming up, the world's largest gaming event opens in Germany. 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

0: forward to?
1: Honestly, it's my first expo, so I'm kind of excited for everything. Excited for the talks and the new games, of course.
2: I think I look forward to seeing pretty cool indie games in the indie game launch. It's like usually the best part of the games come for me.
3: I'm just looking forward, like going through the halls and seeing what catches me the most and playing that, basically.
4: And among the titles competing for attention are a growing number coming out of China. Chinese-developed games are nominated across several categories at this year's Gamescom Awards, as the country's studios increasingly target

0: far beyond their domestic market. But Gamescom isn't only about what people will be playing next. Artificial intelligence is expected to be one of the industry's biggest talking points, promising new ways of making games, while also raising questions about the resources needed to power it.
1: What's really important here is that we demand transparency from model developers to understand how much energy, water, and things like that are being used.
0: Lisa Pack heads Playing for the Planet, a UN-backed alliance which has grown from 19 gaming companies in 2019 to over 60 today, including some of the biggest names in the gaming world. She says an event the size of Gamescom can help push change much further.
1: This is one of the biggest events in the industry, so everybody is going to be here. When one event makes big steps, the other event really can't stay behind.
0: New games, new technology, and some big questions about where the industry goes next. For the next few days, Cologne is where developers will show what they believe the future of gaming looks like, and players will get their first chance to decide whether they agree. Peter Oliver, CGTN, Cologne, Germany.
2: And that is the World Today. Thank you for watching. I'm Asiye Namdar in Washington.

From China's shock 1.0 to 2.0, and now warnings from some of a possible 3.0, China's growing industrial strength has repeatedly been framed by critics in the West as squeezing out competitors. Yet China's rapid advances in technological innovation and advanced manufacturing are also providing the world with new technologies, lower-cost products, and new opportunities for cooperation. As tariffs and restrictions pile up, are they addressing real economic imbalances or simply sliding into protectionism? Is China being blamed for problems that may have deeper domestic roots? And is China's development a threat, or is the world simply seeing a new wave of opportunities? Join today's dialogue with Zhou Mi, Senior Research Fellow at the Chinese Academy of International Trade and Economic Cooperation, Radhika Desai, Director of the

0: Geopolitical Economy Research Group, and Saurabh Gupta, Senior Asia-Pacific International Relations Policy Specialist at the Institute for China-America Studies.
1: Well, Radhika, welcome to the discussion. There has been some writings, politically and academically about the China shock, China shock 1.0, China shock 2.0. To start off, tell us, what do these terms mean?
2: Well, China shock 1.0 simply refers to the period, particularly beginning in the 1990s when 2000s, when Chinese goods began entering Western markets. And at that time, they were relatively lower value goods. The usual story, clothes, toys, footwear, etc. But now, so that was China shock 1.0, because what it did is it basically made it unviable. Western countries essentially decided to accept these exports and use that as a way of keeping prices down. Mm-hmm. So the storied effectiveness of central banks of Western countries, people like Alan Greenspan, in keeping inflation low was directly the result of, well, whatever you may want to call it, China shock or the China factor or the China benefits that flowed to the Western economies. Now what's happening under China shock, so-called 2.0, is that China's ability to manufacture higher technology goods is beginning to affect the competitiveness of Western products. The West has been used to dominating the market for higher value goods, for high technology goods. And now China's increasing competence in producing these is threatening them. And I should say that the Western economies find this politically very difficult to manage. And I'll tell you why. Because thanks to their own decision to outsource so much of low-value production, basically many Western countries now have a disproportionately higher amounts of higher-value labor. And if these people are unemployed, if their employment is affected, and remember they're also being sort of attacked by AI or the threat of AI, etc., this is going to create greater political chaos, because the credential, professional, managerial class, the higher value labor has basically been the mainstay of the political support for these regimes. And I use the word advisedly. I'm not using it as a bad word. I'm speaking of a system of rule. Mm-hmm. Secondly, they have already outsourced the other production. So now what remains of production in their societies is going to be affected. And this is very shocking for them. And it has also heightened the fear of falling among the professional managerial class. If they are demoted, if their incomes go down, if their status goes down, they are essentially, and of course the politicians are doing everything to exploit the racial divide. So now they fear not just falling into the working class, but falling into an immigrant, often non-white working class. So for all these reasons, China shock 2.0 has been exceedingly difficult for Western countries to manage.
1: Mm-hmm. Well, I think in a sense it's understandable, the concern. Mr. Zhou Mi, when they see the strong competitiveness, or strong competition from the Chinese side, not only from say low-skilled, let's say, products to the high-end manufacturing, there is pressure, as Radhika says. What's the Chinese response?
3: Well, I think that in my understanding that China is trying to provide more opportunities, something that many of the Western countries haven't realized, like their dreams to control the emission of the carbons, to trying to control the climate change, and also trying to benefit from the intelligent products. So China's companies are providing the solutions together with the products. It's not just because that they are having some competitiveness in the labors, in the land, or in any other factors. I think that is because the Chinese enterprises are really trying to grasp the opportunities and trying to integrate the abilities of the manufacturing together with the technology. Mm-hmm. So they are helping, these kind of dreams to be realized. I think that is definitely what the Western countries really need. Without the efforts or products of Chinese companies, I think that many Western countries will have to deal with their problems, just talk and talk, and they will never

0: make it into the reality. So the trade between China and our partners, no matter from the Western countries or global South, is a really are, you know, are kind of factors based on the market. Market-driven factors is the main reasons why they are providing so many such a large demand from the import of China. And based on that kind of scenarios, Chinese companies also trying to address the specific and individual demands in different local markets, mm-hmm. and to trying to address these problems by different individual products. This is a kind of a very good thing to benefit both sides. So they are not just a threat, they are really an opportunity.
1: Okay, you are also talking about what the Chinese companies are doing by investing in, say, the destination countries, so to help, in a sense, maybe create jobs and, of course, revenue. But Mr. Gupta, what does this kind of, you know, sometimes we say, you know, a finger pointing, you know, like, oh, there's overcapacity from the Chinese side, there's industrial subsidy, that's why the Chinese, you know, are exporting so much to us, to our market. What does it say also about their own market, about their own manufacturing here?
2: I think it says actually a lot of how they have not prepared themselves to be competitive in many industries. You know, in industries like renewables, new industries, there is space for the government to get involved in planning and in supporting it and incubating industries. And China has done that. And for a long time, we have known that we will need EVs and we would need large capacity batteries. But many of these of the Western countries have not, you know, they already had dominant players who had captured local market share. And those dominant players were just a little too lazy, a little too complacent to actually begin to go down the route and try to make more modern techniques and modern manufacturing. And now they have suddenly been caught flat-footed by the Chinese, because the Chinese are hyper-competitive in certain in many advanced technologies and in many advanced segments. And, well, I mean, you know, the issue of overcapacity and all those things, we can come to that discussion, and there is some merit in that, in those accusations, but that is being used as a shield to kind of be protectionist and block China's entry and market access in many of these segments, sectors. And ultimately, it is those folks who will be doing the blocking, the fundamental blocking, who will be the losers. And there are countries, say, the Western Europeans, who understand the nature of the challenge, who are scared of what and anxious of what might happen, but also realize that they need to up their own game and be more competitive. And so China will find partners with whom it can find win-win solutions and bespoke solutions to this manufacturing crisis in Western markets. But if you are just going to go down the protectionist route, you are not going to be part of this conversation, and you are going to exclude yourself from a major industry or industries which will determine our future going forward.
1: Mm-hmm. Well, radical, of course, you know, along with the China shock, let's say, you know, such narrative, you know, China, you know, has been often presented as a major or Chinese industrial rise as a major cause of, say, I don't know, for the lack of words, manufacturing decline in the West, in the U.S., in European countries. I mean, probably that's not that fair, let's say. There are also other factors that we've mentioned about you know, high energy prices in their own countries. You know, as you said, the labor costs are high, etc. So that's automation, for example, application. Probably that's also caused the problem. You know, but you know, politically it's easy, I mean, to point a finger at China, let's say.
3: Absolutely. So first of all, let me say that the deindustrialization or the manufacturing decline that the West is suffering from is a disaster entirely of the making of Western policymakers, because they have followed neoliberal policies. Now, neoliberal policies are generally understood as being about free markets and free mm-hmm. trade, but in reality, they're never about free markets and free trade. They're really about doing the bidding of the capitalist class, and in particular, the top levels of the capitalist class, the corporate capitalist classes. These people have done two things. On the one hand, they have not been investing. China has been able to continue growing at such a spectacular pace. Even now, it is still posting about 5% growth rates, which all Western countries could envy. Why? Because China, thanks to its state direct

0: connected economy is able to ensure enough control over capital within China as to ensure a very healthy level of investment. Investment always increases demand. And that's a good thing. Secondly, China has been expanding demand. China has been pursuing dual circulation now for a long time. So they are expanding their own domestic market and so on. In the Western countries and in much of the rest of the world, they are suffering from nearly five decades of neoliberalism, which also involves shrinking of demand, demand destruction, essentially. Because when you pursue policies in which more and more of the income is going into the pockets of rich people who don't have to spend it, and less is going in the pockets of poor people, demand is limited. And so what a lot of these accusations about overcapacity, etc., really mean is that it is the refusal of Western countries to expand demand. They don't want to expand demand because it would empower ordinary working people. It would put them in a better position where they might question the overall direction of their economies, why so much power is being given to tiny slivers of the topmost capitalists and so on. So, and finally, the biggest failure of the West is essentially the refusal of Western regimes. And again, I use this word not as a bad word, but as a not as a swear word, but as a simple description of the system of rule. For the last nearly 50 years, they have been doing the bidding of the capitalist classes. They do not control the capitalist classes. Mm-hmm. The capitalist classes control them. So this is how you get this disaster. And it becomes convenient to blame China for it.
1: Mm-hmm. Well, Jomi, you know, if you look at the allegation, you know, overcapacity in China, they say, oh, that's why China is exporting so much, because somehow they're not able to digest all what they manufacture. But then, you know, Professor Jostein Haug, you know, from the UK, said in one opinion piece, and you know, despite the absolute number of the Chinese exports, the per capita export, you know, China ranks only like 104 globally. If you compare, like Germany stands at 26, the UK 42, the US 63. So per capita wise, China is not as the exporting giant or somehow disproportionately high in that respect.
2: Okay, yeah, in my understanding that we are still in the process of opening up. That is what China is in the position of the global supply chains. So most of this trade happening in the coastal area of China. So it has to say that not all these Chinese cities are involved in the global trade. And many of them are start to do more. Like in Chongqing, they are starting to export more EVs to other countries or electronics. So we are still in the process. And I want to say that if you are trying to talk about the overcapacity, it should be put in the range. What is the range of the comparison? Mm-hmm. In my understanding, the range should be the global market instead of just the Western market. So if we put the sum of this demand and the supply together, I would say that the capacity is still not enough, because all of us want not only to have this kind of new technology products, we want better and better products. So in this regard, I think that we still need more supply. This supply is based on the, you know, market-driven competition. This competition is fair. We need to provide a better environment instead of just trying to discriminate the certain companies from certain countries. That is what we believe as a globalization. That is the rules we all agreed in the multinational organization like the WTO.
1: Mm. Well, Radhika, if you look at the, you know, China being competitive, I mean, we all see that. But previously, I would say the 1990s, maybe in early 2000, you can attribute this to the Chinese you know, competitiveness to maybe cheap labor, you know, subsidies or you know, some support from the government, etc. But what about the now, you know, especially when people talk about China shock 2.0? What about the other factors like the, I don't know, supply chain networks, which is sophisticated in China, logistics, which is strong, and also first-class infrastructure, industrial clusters, and this accumulated tech capabilities today? Do they also play a role there?
0: Yes, they all play a role. But for me, the overarching critically important factor and perhaps the most fundamental factor

0: Which stands behind all the positive things you're talking about, whether it's supply chain or logistics or infrastructure, is that there is a state that is planning the whole economy, including its future direction. So one of the things China is doing the world a great service by making all sorts of environmental technology available, whether it's solar panels or wind turbines or EVs or what have you. So China's ability to do this is thanks to the visionary capacities of the planning authorities of the government, which is able to see that China must expand in these areas. Indeed, today, in the context of the Iran war, one of the key reasons why the world is not being subject to a worse oil shock is because, number one, China, as a big consumer of oil, has not only had enough stockpiles, it has been diversifying away from oil sufficiently that it has not been forced to pay the higher prices, which means that it has not led to increases in prices. But for me, so what is ultimately very important is the ability of the state not only to identify higher priority sectors, but then pursue them to create the capacity by encouraging both private sectors as well as laying out the efforts of the public sector. And remember, this is the environmental technology piece is part of a broader vision of developing new quality productive forces. So all along the line, China is excelling in producing these high technology products, and it seems as though it's going to retain its lead. Meanwhile, by contrast, as I say, and I'm sorry if I sound a bit repetitive, but I mean, look at the Trump administration. All he wants to do is give the AI firms who are investing in enormously energy intensive, environmentally destructive, water consuming AI farms with dubious results. It is not clear that this generative AI will be achieved. And the stock market investors are also increasingly concluding that. So the Magnificent Seven stocks have not been going up quite the same way. And everybody has stepped back and a bit saying that, okay, whether or not we believe in the ridiculous bet of these companies in creating generative artificial intelligence, as long as they are making these investments, chip makers will profit. So everybody is investing in the chip makers. So even the markets don't believe that. Mm-hmm. And markets, as you know, believe in all sorts of hype. So to me, what matters is the overall control by the state of capital and the ability of the planning mechanisms to produce the synergies between a still very substantial state sector and a vibrant private sector within China. This you don't see. Somebody mentioned industrial policy. In the West, everybody is talking about industrial policy, but what will be done in its name is to just shovel more and more tax money in the form of subsidies towards big corporations in with the view that they will produce, I don't know, armaments or something else that's required, the deemed necessary or what have you. And one final point, the drift towards armaments actually, and increasing production of armaments actually ties in with something else I was saying. There is a huge lack of demand. Ordinary people in Western Europe, in North America, are doing very badly. They are not generating demand. So how do you generate demand? By the government demanding arms and equipment, which nobody needs, which is going to keep the world at war, which is going to lead to the senseless destruction of lives, and it will not lead to either the Americans or the Europeans achieving any strategic objective.
1: Okay. Mr. Gupta, I think recently it's on the foreign affairs. There's a piece pointing out that the traditional development path has seen countries move from low-skilled manufacturing toward higher value industries. Then you see low-skilled industries moved from, say, Western countries to East Asia, Japan, and the Four Tigers, and the Chinese mainland. But now, seems that they argue that China has not followed that pattern because it remains highly competitive in labor-intensive manufacturing, even as it moves up the value chain. So now the question, of course, people would say, is there really a universal development path that every country is expected to follow? There's a good order. Every country will follow that order. What's your What's your take? What's your response to that kind of theory there?
2: My response is that I don't agree with the analysis in that article because, A, you know, China just put out a paper with regard to overcapacity, you know, a white paper, and I'm not talking of the overcapacity theme here. The point that one of the points that China made was that its higher value added exports, now their proportion has vastly increased in terms of its lower tech and lower value exports. So China is moving up the value chain, and its export export basket and export profile is reflecting that. That's one. Secondly, we've heard this talk from the U.S. side about transshipment. Now, why is there transshipment? Because there is Chinese production which is now being outsourced and assembled in third countries, in the Vietnams and in Indonesia, in Mexico, and going to American markets. This itself is a sign that China is moving up the value chain, and that many of these lower tech or other or medium tech exports of final assembly of goods is happening from other countries. Now, where China has dominant strength and dominant power is in many intermediate goods. And this is where I think there's real homage to be paid to the vision of Jiang Zemin and Zhu Rongji, because the way they did it to create that manufacturing ecosystem in China was to say, anybody who wants to come in can come in, they can produce here, they can bring any input from wherever they want to produce here and export out. And that's what people did. But then the foreign manufacturers who were in China realized, you know, we can source our inputs from China, actually, because there's a rising tide of competitiveness of intermediate input goods producers. And gradually, China began to kind of expand itself in terms of intermediate goods production within these value chains, and has managed to maintain that profile even today, even as it exits many of low-tech, low-assembly goods. And so I disagree with that analysis itself, and many of these countries who are really doing dynamically and well beneath China in the value chain are not so heated up and not so upset with China. The Mexicos, the Vietnams, they value China's industrial capacity. So I think this is win-win for all parties involved. And if you are not going to build out your manufacturing ecosystem, or you're going to be protectionist, you're going to be on the outside, and you can just have complaints and not much more than that.
1: Yeah, obviously, it's not like that. China is squeezing other developing countries in the development path there. You know, Radhika here, you know, Adam Tooze, the economist, you know, he wrote in a recent piece, you know, he mentioned about this piece by Foreign Affairs, that, you know, the reference to T-shirts is telling, in his words, in today's fast fashion, there is a weight on both terms, you know, fashion and fast. China's success in delivering on both at unprecedentedly high speed and at unprecedentedly low cost isn't a low-scale operation at all. So it's not low-skilled, as people might think?
0: Yes, sure, absolutely. So I think what he's talking about is that there is enough of a, how can you say, nimbleness on the part of Chinese firms to be able to do that. So when these other authors, Subramaniam and his co-author, Shaumik Chatterjee, they complain that, you know, China is still hogging low-value production. I think we have to see that it's not just low-value production. It is, of course, relatively lower value than, say, wind turbines or solar panels, but it represents an adaptation to the world market, which is of a very different order. And there, I think that there is something very interesting about the way in which China has become essentially part of the world economy, but in a way that allows it to, as I say, retain control. I mean, there is still very much a national economy in China. China hasn't globalized in that sense. China has remained a national economy capable of defending the interests of its vulnerable sectors and vulnerable sections of the population, but at the same time advancing the interests of new technologies and new technology sectors and so on. So it's done an exceedingly complex job, and you cannot do this without having a considerable amount of state capacity and

0: I would say, state vision. And there, again, under the earlier reformers like Zhu Rongji or Jiang Zemin, you may have had, a great deal of openness. But what you're now seeing is a much more complex operation where, because earlier during the open period, the United States and most Western companies were very welcoming of Chinese participation in the world economy because, as I said, it helped them to keep inflation low. It allowed in the cheap flow, the flow of cheap goods. And at that time, they had no clue that China would be able to so determinedly move up the value chain and keep moving up the value chain. So they were blithely assumed that this would not happen. So now you have a very different scenario.
1: Radhika, as time is running out, let me ask you this question. There's a report the U.S. is basically asking its partners, like 35 of them, the countries, that you have to choose a side. Either you are with China or you are with us. And at the same time, if you look at this Hogg article, he said, China is a the primary concern turns out to be essentially that China is a very large economy growing at a pace that changes established hierarchies. So basically, the idea is like China's dominance is not hard to accept or not acceptable, not okay. US or European dominance is.
0: You mean Western dominances, Europe and North America? Absolutely. Of course, they are discomfited by that. But let me inject a note of complexity here. When Donald Trump came to China, he came with a retinue of nearly two dozen CEOs of, very, very weighty people came to China with him. These are all people who are invested in China, interested in China, and so on. So the funny thing is that Western countries are today split in they're internally divided over the matter of China because there are very strong sections among them who want to continue the old the relationship they have established over decades with China, but others are afraid, they are apprehensive, and so on. Because to this Subramanian and Chatterjee article which you mentioned, I was just reading something completely different 2 or 3 days ago. Danny Roderick, another very important intellectual who talks about industrialization, industrial policy, and so on, he was basically saying that everybody who's complaining about China should shut up. China has actually done a lot of good for the world and for the West, etc., etc. So I would say that the West is deeply divided. This is perhaps the scale of the decline of the West, is that they actually cannot choose to confront China. So that's something, a very important factor that we have to take into account.
1: Well, with that, we are coming to the end of discussion. Many thanks to our guests, Mr. Gupta, Radhika, and Domi. Thank you for your time and insights.

0: Welcome to Global Business on CGTN. I'm Sean Catlins in Washington, D.C. And coming up, Canada strikes back, announcing retaliatory tariffs of up to 50% on U.S. goods. Beijing, meanwhile, rejects Washington's new sanctions on Iran, calling the move illegal. Plus, extended conflict and extreme weather are driving a historic spike in global hunger. Welcome, everyone. First up, a new escalation in the U.S.-Canada trade war. Ottawa has announced retaliatory dollar-for-dollar tariffs on $20 billion worth of U.S. goods. Now, this comes just days after trade talks collapsed, prompting the Trump administration to slap punishing levies on its northern neighbor. Walter Morris, now live in our newsroom. Walter, no sign that Trump is anywhere near backing off.
1: That's right, Sean. And Canadian officials say they're taking steps to protect Canada. Tuesday morning, U.S. President Donald Trump lashed out on social media. He says Canada is the most difficult and unreasonable country he's dealt with. The harsh words come days after trade negotiations broke down between the United States and Canada. Over the weekend, Trump imposed new 50% tariffs on $20 billion worth of Canadian imports. Tuesday, Trump wrote

0: on Truth Social that Canada has been, quote, ripping off the United States for decades. He says Canadian tariffs have unfairly targeted U.S. farmers and driven many U.S. companies out of business. In one post, he called Canadians entitled, and he even suggested changing the name of a Great Lake. Monday, Trump announced that he's raising tariffs to 50% on cars, trucks, auto parts, and steel from Canada starting January 1st, 2027. And Tuesday, Canada's finance minister responded to the new Trump tariffs by announcing dollar-for-dollar reciprocal tariffs. Next month, Canada will impose retaliatory tariffs on about $20 billion worth of American goods. Now, Canada is targeting more than 700 U.S.-made products in addition to the existing counter tariffs that are already in place. The list extends beyond industrial goods and will impact everyday consumer items like seafood, dairy, clothing, cosmetics, and some paper products. Canadian officials say the counter tariffs are designed to protect Canadian industries and workers. The government is also rolling out a support package for small and medium-sized businesses that are impacted by the trade war. Officials say it will provide billions of dollars in cash flow to companies and workers who will be hurt by the tariffs.
1: Canada will meet the moment. Canadians will meet the moment. We will meet the moment together. And as the Prime Minister has said, we will support our workers, our businesses, and our industry with whatever it takes for as long as it takes. Our negotiating team and the Prime Minister work tirelessly on behalf of all Canadians. But ultimately, the terms proposed by the U.S. administration were uneconomic, unfair, and ultimately unacceptable.
0: Take a look at this. Trump posted this image Tuesday amid the escalating trade war. He wrote, the United States is giving serious consideration to changing the name of Lake Ontario to Lake America and that we don't expect to be doing much business with Ontario any longer. Canada's reciprocal tariffs will go into effect September 8th. Sean?
2: Okay, Walter, thank you so much for that update. Well, Beijing is voicing strong opposition to those fresh sanctions announced by the U.S. on Monday against Iran and calling on all parties to exercise restraint.
3: The Chinese side has repeatedly stated China firmly opposes illegal unilateral sanctions that lack a legal basis under international law and are not authorized by the UN Security Council. Economic warfare and extreme pressure will not help solve problems. It will only intensify conflicts.
2: Beijing also says it will safeguard its rights and interests. It said that China-Iran cooperation has always been within the framework of international law and should not be disrupted. Oman's foreign minister visited Iran Tuesday for talks on the Strait of Hormuz. The two sides agreed on a framework to resume safe navigation, including a joint temporary shipping lane and a project to determine the waterway. Meanwhile, Iran says it is fully prepared for expanded U.S. sanctions, which it believes will end in another defeat for Washington. Ehsan Kavani has more from Tehran.
4: This time feels different, in fact. Unlike past sanctions, the new pressure seems aimed squarely at the small informal channels that everyday merchants have been using to quietly bypass restrictions. Those blockades have made the Iranian merchants, in fact, using those back doors, and those back doors are closing fast, and that could make countering the sanctions much harder than before. The real cost, of course, is falling on ordinary Iranians. They are the ones on the front lines of this economic war. And in just the last 3 days, the national currency hit an all-time low, with one U.S. dollar crossing 2 million rials. And this is a shocking psychological and financial blow for everyday people in Iran. Inside the country, analysts and traders are warning that if this trajectory continues, Iran could face serious shortages in raw materials, food, and other critical supplies. Add to that the growing gasoline crisis, and the picture gets even more worrying. So, yes, officials insist they have a plan, but the real question isn't whether they are prepared. It's what the final price tag will be in Iran and who ends up paying that.
2: Ehsan Kavani for us there. Now, global oil markets extended their retreat on

0: Tuesday hitting a one-week low as traders bet the latest U.S. sanctions on Iran pose less risk than military escalation. Brent crude falling more than 4%, settling at about $88 per barrel. U.S. benchmark WTI dropping more than 3%, also around $82. Now, investors largely shirked off the possibility of future U.S. military escalation in the Middle East, instead now banking on lower supply risks amid U.S. embargoes on Iran. Now, despite the falling oil prices, the average U.S. gas price is still more than $4 a gallon. And uncertainty over when cost will trickle down has consumer optimism at a seven-month low. The Conference Board's Consumer Confidence Index dropped to 89.4 this month, a second straight decline, and its lowest reading since January. Consumers' view on their present situation improved nearly 7%, but that was offset by a 6% drop in their six-month outlook. The economy remained the top concern, with frustration mounting over 5 years of elevated inflation. Oil and gas, war, trade, food prices, and jobs were all frequently cited. Turning now to the global markets. On Wall Street, the long-term yields moved lower and a chip stock rally pushed the Nasdaq up over 0.6% on the day. The Dow and the S&P edging up 0.3%. Meanwhile, in Europe, Germany's DAX leading gains up about 0.6% after the country's GDP did beat estimates. London's FTSE also edged higher while France's CAC dipped slightly on the day. Markets were more muted in Asia. Japan's Nikkei rising 0.5%. South Korea's KOSPI gaining just over 0.6%. And Hong Kong's Hang Seng was basically flat. More business headlines coming your way. Stay here with us.
1: Images may appear to be identical, but looks can be deceiving. The difference is not always obvious. It has to be discovered. There are always different sides to a story. We put the focus on the details. To see more, to understand better. CGTN. 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

0: Welcome back, everyone. The UN Security Council is tackling one of the world's most urgent crises, hunger driven by war. It met Tuesday to zero in on how conflict is fueling food emergencies around the world. Last year, acute hunger hit its highest level ever recorded. And for the first time this century, two famines were confirmed at the same time, in Sudan as well as in Gaza. Global food security also took center stage in China this week. The 11th APEC Food Security Ministerial Meeting opened in Hangzhou in eastern Zhejiang Province. Regional economies have adopted a joint declaration to strengthen the resilience of regional food systems. CGTN's Wang Yue reports.
1: Around 200 representatives from the 21 APEC economies, the APEC Secretariat, and international organizations gathered in Hangzhou to discuss food security and agricultural development. The meeting adopted a joint declaration calling for continued cooperation to improve food production and quality, boost efficiency, and strengthen the resilience of regional food systems. It also adopted principles on innovation and digitalization, establishing a framework to strengthen decision-making, connectivity, and responses across the food chain.
2: Well, it's been a great success for 21 APEC economies to come together to discuss how technology and innovation can promote resilience in the region. As you know, we are facing a number of crises, if you like, supply chain blockages. So it's really something that we need to come together and find agreement on. How do we mitigate the risks that we face with rising fertilizer costs, uncertainty about supply and demand, with rising temperatures?
1: Disruptions to supply chains, rising input costs, and increasing

0: Recently, extreme weather are placing additional pressure on food production across the region. Against this backdrop, technology is creating new opportunities to monitor risks, respond to emerging challenges, and make more informed decisions in agriculture.
1: It requires good amount of data sharing. I'm pretty sure geographic indication, environmental sustainability programs that has been supported in China can be implemented in PNG, in Papua New Guinea. We use the program, that system, to establish a resilient ecosystem planning process so that we are able to monitor the environment and weather systems, we monitor the ecosystem.
0: APEC economies account for nearly 40% of the world's population and arable land and produce nearly half of the world's food. That puts the Asia-Pacific at the heart of global food security. As the world faces growing uncertainty, participants emphasize greater openness and cooperation to build regional food systems that are more resilient. Huang Yue, CGTN, Hangzhou, Zhejiang Province.
2: Food security isn't just about crisis response. It's also big business. In Brazil, the animal protein industry held its largest ever trade fair this month in Sao Paulo, where Chinese equipment makers came out in full force. Paulo Cabral reports.
3: 45,000 square meters of machinery, feed, genetics, and discussion for the protein industry. All the animal proteins are represented here. Dairy, fish, pork, and the biggest of them, poultry and beef. The sector gathers on the back of a growing business, but with significant challenges ahead. China's Commerce Ministry said beef exports from Brazil have nearly filled their annual quota this year, leaving Brazil's meat industry to work out where the surplus will go. Farms and meat packers have already cut beef output, while exporters look for other global markets to reroute an estimate of 400,000 to 600,000 tons of beef this year's quota will not cover. The Brazilian Beef Exporters Association says the timing helps. The country's main competitors are producing less, and Brazilian beef was exempted by the U.S. tariffs levied on other Brazilian goods.
4: We can keep supplying the United States. In an important scenario, our main competitors have seen herds shrink and beef production fall. The United States itself is at its smallest herd in the last 70 years. Australia and New Zealand have also suffered drops in their production.
3: Starting September 3rd, the European Union will ban Brazilian beef, chicken, fish, and honey over the use of antimicrobials in livestock. Europe takes 3% of Brazil's beef exports and 7% of its chicken, markets the industry worked decades to open and doesn't want to lose. For the Pork and Poultry Association, it's one more pressure on a list that keeps growing.
5: We still have another challenge that hits us hard, the Middle East in conflict, the Strait of Hormuz still closed. We used to sell more than 120,000 tons to that destination every month, and this difficulty brought increased costs.
3: The fish industry is also suffering from U.S. tariffs and struggling to open new markets. China is on the radar.
6: We expanded the list of fish that can be exported to China. Before, we had a list with a restricted number of species. Now, we have a larger list of seafood for the Chinese market. The United States used to buy 50% of our fish production. The U.S. tariffs policy shows us we should not be hostage to any single country in our exports.
7: Brazilian producers are already among the most efficient in the world, but with key markets tightening, every gain inside the farms now counts even more. And Chinese companies in this hall are betting they can help deliver those gains at competitive prices.
3: On the show floor, the working answer is efficiency, automation, feed conversion, biosecurity. Chinese manufacturers showcase their housing systems, climate control, feed lines, and veterinary supply equipment. This company sells climate controllers and farm management systems.
8: Brazil has a huge market in poultry area and pig area, especially for poultry. So we need to explore the market in this area.
3: This operations manager from Santa Catarina State, an important poultry production region, was examining a Chinese vertical housing system.
9: It is a Chinese solution, quite innovative. Today, we work

0: with conventional barns, and this is a fully vertical structure that holds more birds, so a bigger production capacity.
1: Brazil built this industry over decades, and its next test is not how much it can produce, but how much of it the country can sell across global markets. Paulo Cabral, CGTN, São Paulo.
2: Coming up, the low-tech toy that's selling out everywhere and sending some kids to the hospital. Details when we return.
3: Each day, there are millions of stories. Each one can open new perspectives, new possibilities. Wherever you look, we are there. To see, discover, explore. We put the pieces together to find what really matters to you. All around the world, all around the clock. Our reporters are at home across the globe. From our headquarters in Beijing and production centers in Washington, Nairobi, and London. Stories from across the globe, reaching people across the globe. CGTN. See the difference.

0: Welcome back, everyone. The latest toy trend hitting stores and social media isn't about games. It's about your senses. Fidget toys are all the rage, selling out within hours. And it is not just kids. Adults are jumping on the bandwagon as well. Isabella Diaz reports.
1: Kids the world over are begging their parents for the hottest new toy to hit the internet. They're called fidgets, or sensory toys. These doodads can fit in your hand, travel with ease, and be rolled, clicked, stretched, even crunched. But the most popular among them are squishable. A few factors have these toys going viral. Most are relatively affordable and easy to find, and nearly all are low-tech. They also have mass appeal thanks to their wide range of uses, from playing and de-stressing to collecting and trading, making them ideal for both kids and adults. But there's one fidget brand that's prized above all the rest, Nido. The company has made variations of their squishy, dough-like toys for nearly a decade. However, demand for Nido toys, particularly the Nice Cube, has grown 10 times since the fall of last year. But it's not all fun and games in the fidget world. The most popular squishies, like Nido, are no longer cheap or widely available. While the Nice Cube would typically cost you $5.99 direct from manufacturer shilling, the company is struggling to keep up with demand. Their website? Often out of stock. Squishy collectors line up at stores before they even open. Retailers sell out within hours. Even Amazon has trouble keeping popular squishies like Nido in stock. Customers shopping for the most viral squishies often get hit with price hikes at major retailers, and that's if they can even find them in stores. Resale markets see prices jump even further, with toys like the Nido Cube going from anywhere from $12 to $30. The trend has also generated a lucrative counterfeit market, with knockoffs being sold everywhere from gas stations and souvenir stores to social media shops and knockoff websites. Nido even put out a statement warning fans to only shop at trusted brick-and-mortar retailers. Then there's the viral online Nido challenge. The trend encourages kids to put the gel-filled squishies in the microwave to make them softer and easier to stretch. But the challenge has led to serious injuries, including second and third degree burns on kids. Doctors warn heating the products for as little as 15 seconds can cause the toy to rupture and spray blistering hot gel. Nido has responded, warning users against microwaving, heating, or freezing their products. And labels on the packaging explicitly warn users as well. But despite the concerns, kids, parents, and kidults alike continue to jump on the fidget bandwagon. And with the fidget toy market valued at more than $9.5 billion globally, the toy industry is unlikely

0: likely to slow down production anytime soon. Isabella Diaz, CGTN, Washington.
1: Okay, for more insight into this global toy trend and a look at the most popular fidget toys out there, I spoke with Taylor Battle, editor at the Toy Insider. She came on our set. Here's what she had to say. Talk about these sensory toys that are out there, and what do you have in front of you there?
2: Yeah, so we had fidget spinners, and now we have sensory toys. Here with me, there's no surprise, I have this one. This is Nido from Schilling, and this is actually their jelly squish line, which here, it has that classic Nido pattern, but they also have tentacles for these jelly
1: fish. Oh, wow.
2: Okay. You can actually stretch them a lot, you can squish them, and like all Nido, it actually returns to its original shape.
1: And this is one of these Nidos, too. So what's the attraction? I mean, we had these things when I was a kid, they just didn't have neat names like this. We just call them sludge or something.
2: Yeah. I mean, it's really simple. It just has that therapeutic feel to it. It has that tactile play. It's great for sensory play. And it just is fun to squish.
1: Yeah.
2: And while it is that fun factor, it is also that educational kind of one where it's kind of like mesh play, you know, where you can squeeze it and kind of reset your mind.
1: Okay, so this one's a peanut. And if you can hear, it's got crunchies. Like on the inside.
2: Yeah.
1: So
2: there's definitely different ones.
1: Are these hard to get right now? I mean, are people having trouble getting them? And what are some of the most difficult ones to get their hands on?
2: Yeah. So Nido, while it is very popular, is also very difficult to find. A lot of it is just a supply and demand issue where companies are trying to get their retails order in. Schilling, for instance, the company behind Nido, is pausing their retail orders at the moment for new shipments. So families won't even see them probably until September, but
1: wow.
2: More so the fall and holiday season for sure.
1: Back to school, get everybody cranking. And we both have a big stick of butter.
2: Yes.
1: So, and this is just kind of like the Nido, and who makes this?
2: Yeah. So here with me, this is the Sunny Days Entertainment. This is from their Squeezy Squishy line. And so they've got a carrot. They've also got butter. And what makes these ones different is that they have this very soft material that makes it easy for them to mold and to squish. It always returns to its original form. And it's just great for also getting those younger kids into sensory play.
1: You know, and okay, here's the carrot, obviously, and this is really something. And look, while it's fun to play with, and I'd love to have all this on my desk, I wouldn't get any work done, but these are also great for kids who may have ADD or other learning disabilities to kind of engage them. Explain how that works and the learning aspect of something fun like having a bun.
2: Yeah, so it might seem like they're toys, but it also helps to maintain dexterity and improve concentration for people with ADHD. Some people tend to fidget, and sometimes that's through their hands. And while that can not only be distracting to them, it can also be distracting to others, especially for students. So having toys like Goliath's Clickies, where they can just click something, or something like Moose Toys Gooey Gooies, where it's slime, they can bring it on the go. It gives them something to do, but also helps them to improve their concentration and focus.
1: Excellent. And so this was the first one out, this kind of little devil. And this was called
2: This was fidget spinners.
1: Fidget spinners. So simple. But this is the Clicky, what do you call this?
2: These are clickies.
1: And show how, I mean, it's just like on a keyboard, but I have a couple of little characters that, you know, kids are going to be able to relate to. And I guess it can be that soothing way.
2: It can be very soothing, especially as with the clickies. It even comes with a key clip so they can actually bring it on the go. So it's not just for at home. It's also great for them to bring here as well.
1: You know, in the wonderful setup story we had to you joining us, we talked about kids who were doing some things with these that just don't make sense. And but kids are kids. So what are the problems? So if they get your hand on a kind of a dumpling bun type thing here, but they could put this in the microwave, freezer, then what happens?
2: Yeah, so there's always going to be a concern with kids and how they play with things. But the important thing for parents to encourage is for them to play with it as intended. All of these toys here are intended for stress relief, intended for just playing. It's not intended for microwaves. And even though kids are seeing these things through social media and that's how they learn about these brands, it's important to know that you shouldn't just follow everything you see online.
1: Okay, walk me through like how much these things are and what is the attraction for someone my age? Because you know, if you let these out here, I wouldn't get anything done for the next 13 minutes.
2: Yeah. So as you can see, there is a variety. It's not just the squishies. There's also soft ones. There's like stress balls that are getting new ones with new characters. Like this one's from Horizon Group USA. It's K-pop Demon Hunters, it's their slimy goop.
1: Let me see that one.
2: Yeah, it's very much like a stress ball, and that's kind of the point for these sensory toys, is that while they are for

0: kids, it also is for adults because it's very much a way for them to reset their minds as well when they're having stressful days, kind of having something to just hold and help them get a little bit of a break in between their days.
1: It really does kind of get caught up in these. And you say that there's kind of a pause in the supply chain right now. So if you have your hands on them, you're lucky. But if you don't, what's going to happen? And again, the price, are these reasonable or do you walk out and think, oh man, I just spent $48 on 4 ounces of squishy butter?
0: I think one of the great things about sensory toys is that they are great for families on a budget. Even all the ones I have here at their lowest

0: are easily $4.99, so wow. It's very easy for them to grab when they are in stock. I think the important thing to know is those counterfeits. There's a lot of them on the market, and you don't know what they're made of. It could be toxic materials, and they don't follow those standards and regulations that legitimate companies do. So even if you see something online or in stores and it seems too good to be true, it's probably a knockoff.
1: Our thanks to Taylor Battle of the Toy Insider. And that's our program. We want to thank you so much for watching. From all of us here in Washington, D.C., I'm Sean Caleb.

0: Hello and welcome to this special roundtable of The Hub. This program is jointly presented to you by CGTN and the Global Development Promotion Center of the China International Development Cooperation Agency. I'm Wang Guan in Beijing. Over the past year, the Global Governance Initiative transformed from concept to practice and from a Chinese proposal to a broader international consensus, while reflecting the growing aspirations of the Global South in a changing global landscape. Against this backdrop, what are the key achievements and what role have they played in supporting economic recovery and development? More broadly, what significance do they hold for global governance, development, and international cooperation today? To discuss all these issues and more, we're very pleased to be joined by Zhou Hong, Emeritus Academician of the Chinese Academy of Social Sciences and former Director of the Institute of European Studies. We're also joined by Haji Sarah Bach, Permanent Representative of the African Union to China. And last but certainly not least, by Maninud Fosena. She is Technical Officer on Climate and Agro-Meteorology at the Lao Department of Meteorology and Hydrology and a Belt and Road Visiting Scholar. We're marking the first anniversary of the Global Governance Initiative proposed by President Xi at Tianjin SCO Summit last fall, to be exact. How do you look at the importance of that initiative, the Global Governance Initiative, Professor Zhou?
1: I think that all the initiatives are related. They're

0: is logically holistic or connected. For example, if you don't have a development, there will no security to be taught. If you don't have a sound governance structure of the world, then it will be difficult to push forward development and guarantee the security. And all of this will be based on the dialogue and a sound rule on the civilization's equality or diversified civilization or respect for the other civilizations. So therefore, logically, I think all the initiatives are related, and one endorses the other. So I think when we talk about the anniversaries, we stress on and we naturally think of the others as not only the footnote, but to enrich our understanding of the global issues.
1: Ambassador Bach, how do you see the relevance and also the value of the Global Governance Initiative proposed at this day and age?
2: I think it came at the right time when multilateralism as the basis for international cooperation is under a lot of stress. I don't need to go into the details of that. The UN, after 70 years, is going through its own challenges, the World Bank and the IMF. So essentially, I think what President Xi did was to try and rejuvenate our understanding and our appreciation of global governance at a time when the existing institutions, there is no denying that they need a major restructuring, including the UN Security Council. Because 1945, here we are in 2026, the world has changed, the world has moved on. The China of 1945 is not the China of 2026. The Africa of 1945 is not the Africa of 2026. Neither is the America of 1945 the America of 2026. So clearly we have to embrace the changes. And for us on the African continent, we see in the values and the principles that are contained in the global governance initiatives, because we have been in different ways talking about reform of global institutions, both political and financial institutions. And as a result, I think a good number of African countries and the African Union have actually endorsed the Global Governance Initiative as an initiative that reflects our shared destination, our shared humanity, and we look forward to really taking these processes forward to reform the international financial institutions, reform the UN Security Council, the UN General Assembly, and to ensure that some of our regional cooperation frameworks, whether it's G20, whether it's the BRICS, are actually fit for purpose and they are responsive to the needs of our people. And I'll just end up with this message for your people, that Africa and China are essentially going to be the future of the next emerging global order. You have 1.4 billion people here in China. We have 1.4 billion people on the African continent. Put together, that almost 3.8 billion. That is a significant percentage of the global population. And for Africa, by 2050, we are going to be the largest population and the youngest. So what this says is Africa and China, whether it's in the area of development, in the area of political or security issues, are going to be growth poles that no one can afford to ignore.
1: Very good. They're a force to be reckoned with, if not already. Maninut, I know you're a hydrologist, but give us your take, please, of the Global Governance Initiative and what is your understanding of it?
3: About this Global Development Initiative, I believe that China plays an important role on this initiative by sharing innovation, technology, AI, to both of developed country and developing country like Laos to support. Like they said, like no country left behind, and I think it's very important initiative to like support the developing country on, especially on climate change, on the disaster risk reduction. Yeah.
4: Each day.

0: There are millions of stories. Each one can open new perspectives, new possibilities. Wherever you look, we are there. To see, discover, explore. We put the pieces together to find what really matters to you. All around the world, all around the clock. Our reporters are at home across the globe. From our headquarters in Beijing and production centers in Washington, Nairobi, and London. Stories from across the globe, reaching people across the globe. CGTN. See the difference.
1: Hold in guns.
2: Guns. Guns. Guns. Guns. Guns. Guns. Guns. Guns. Guns. Guns. Guns. Guns. Guns. Guns. Guns. Guns. Guns. Guns. Guns. Guns. Guns. Guns. Guns. Guns. Guns. Guns. Guns. Guns. Guns. Guns. Guns. Guns. Guns. Guns. Guns. Guns. Guns. Guns. Guns. Guns. Guns. Guns. Guns. Guns. Guns. Guns. Guns. Guns. Guns. Guns. Guns. Guns. Guns. Guns. Guns. Guns. Guns. Guns. Guns. Guns. Guns. Guns. Guns. Guns. Guns. Guns. Guns. Guns. Guns. Guns. Guns. Guns. Guns. Guns. Guns. Guns. Guns. Guns. Guns. Guns. Guns. Guns. Guns. Guns. Guns. Guns. Guns. Guns. Guns. Guns. Guns.

0: Were you worried about your life at that particular time?
1: Not at all.
2: Excellency, thank you very much for your time. What is your assessment of the state of the continent today?
3: Africa has the potential to power itself.
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0: images may appear to be identical, but looks can be deceiving. The difference is not always obvious. It has to be discovered. There are always different sides to a story. We put the focus on the details. To see more, to understand better. CGTN. See the difference.
1: The fact is, we're also marking the fifth anniversary of the Global Development Initiative, or GDI. And now, Mani Nood, as a hydrologist and meteorologist, how do you assess the merits, the benefits of the Global Development Initiative, what it has done for the Laotians and for people living in Southeast Asia?
2: Thank you. In my opinion and my perspective as technical from the Department of Meteorology and Hydrology of Laos, this Global Development Initiative is very important, especially on the developing country like my country, because this initiative will support the developing country on like innovation, the training, and to capacity, like especially on the meteorology and agrometeorology. Yes, China is support Laos. They have the Early Warning for All initiative, like MASU system will support Laos in this field to capacity building, to like forecast.
1: Professor Zhou, this Global Development Initiative is an ever-evolving concept. We've heard about the Green Belt and Road, the graining of the infrastructures involved in this Global Development Initiative. We also heard about the concepts such as Digital South. How do you think this Digital South, which is a key part of the GDI right now, can really benefit countries and partners involved?
3: Digital South was announced by Premier Li Qiang last year. Against a background, the digital divide getting serious. So the difference between the North and the South, the gap is bigger. And at the same time, as a result of the rise of the Global South and also the huge population there, the demand for digitalization of their industries, their people's livelihood is bigger. It's getting bigger. Against this demand, there need to be a response to it. The concept of Digital South, it's applicable to not only the demand, but used in the context of development. For example, the infrastructure, digital infrastructure, is one of the most urgent work to be done. Not only the hard infrastructure, using the digital technology in improving the existing projects like transportation hubs, like a green model, to make the industrial model greener, but also soft infrastructure to provide training, exchange experiences, exchange achievements, so to upgrade the Global South level of technology and to make the whole world development more balanced.
1: Yeah, there are a lot of vocational schools that are dedicated to doing just that. If you think about the Luban workshop that is spanning across the world right now, in Central Asia and Africa and parts of Latin America. Now, Ambassador Bach, how do you think the digital technology can be properly harnessed to help Africa reimagine and re-engineer, perhaps, its capacities and its growth models going forward? And, of course, China being a partner in all this.
4: It is already happening. I think that if you look at the area of mobile technology, Africa has actually leapfrogged and has made significant progress when it comes to financial transactions on the continent. From the basic micro level to the macro level, we are seeing significant dividends that have actually resulted from the leapfrog that we've done. And what we want to do, I think the whole concept of the Digital South is to change the paradigm. For far too long, you've had the Global North dominating this particular space. So I think what we are seeing with the leadership of China and Africa and other parts of the world is to say, this is our time and we have to change the paradigm and we have to change the narrative. It has been for too long that I think the monopoly is maintained by one part of the world to the detriment of other parts of the world. So we are trying in a way to collectively rewrite history here in the area of technology. So making sure that we have the infrastructure in place, we have the trained manpower, but most importantly, we have the security mechanisms, because you don't want artificial intelligence and others to do more harm than good. So what we want to do is to ensure that we have the right processes, we have the right regulatory frameworks in place to ensure that technology is used to foster human development in a very ethical and properly managed process.
1: Maybe you could tell us a bit about the Africa continent. I mean, that is a fascinating and underreported part of the world. I heard from my friends, business friends, doing business in Africa, you know, doing microfinance or fintech cooperation with countries in the region, that is really making a difference in that part of the world.
4: Absolutely. I think we have the youngest continent in the world. And what you call Gen Z, I think, are the vast majority of our population. And what we are seeing, especially in the area of young entrepreneurs, is these young men and women on the African continent actually taking major steps and major initiatives in setting up their own private enterprises, but also they're becoming major influencers on a number of social and also, I should say, political issues. So I think what we are seeing is our demographic dividend by being very young. They are harnessing and harvesting the power of technology to strengthen and consolidate the socioeconomic foundations of the African continent.
1: Very good. Now, Maninud, tell us a bit about the digital technology transforming your sector. I'm sure it is helping in a major and significant way when it comes to forecasting, warning. If you think about the satellite technology that is providing your field of research and your field of work.
2: So, in my country, we don't have the old satellite. All of the satellite and the tool and the technology is from the support from China. By CMA, they're providing support for us to using the numerical weather prediction, the model, the satellite, and yes, to forecast. And as my field, as climate, agrometeorology, and remote sensing, we have a Lao climate service for agriculture. This is the ICT-based service that we use to inform farmer how to handle with the agrometeorology hazards like drought, flood, or peat disease.
1: Do you think more satellites are necessarily better when it comes to the accuracy of forecasting, surveying of the field, and making hydrology more accurate and safer for more people?
2: Yes, I agree with this, because in my country, it's like we have limit of the weather station and automatic weather station. This satellite will help us to measure, to get more accuracy, to collect the data to forecast, to make it more accurate to inform to society.
1: Professor Zhou, we're talking about the Global Development Initiative, a model, a philosophy that may be fundamentally different from a previous paradigm. How do you see the Chinese initiatives, such as the GDI, being fundamentally different than Western models?
3: I think the difference is clear. There are clear differences between the Chinese model and the U.S.-led model. The Chinese model is, first of all, it's going with the principle of UN. It's stand firm on the on sovereign equality. And secondly, I think if you look at the Chinese model, it's always people-centered. The plan we make, the action we design, close to the people's livelihood, aiming at improving people's life. And thirdly, we are action-oriented. The GDI is not a slogan. We aim at capacity building. China believes that if you have the global south on the track of autonomous development equal to other countries, you need to transfer not only the capital technology, but capability, the knowledge. So we're known as a knowledge sharing model.

you're watching CGT with the latest market-moving headlines from around the world.

0: I mean, Ambassador Bach, Academician Joe just touched upon a very important concept, isn't it? That is capacity building. How important is it when it comes to capacity building for Africa from initiatives such as the GDI?
1: No, I think for us, what we see in the GDI that resonates with our approach on the continent is we are looking for transformative interventions and transformative initiatives. We see GDI as significantly transformative in terms of a paradigm shift. But our focus now is on value addition. What you talked about there is for far too long we have been exporting unprocessed raw materials, whether it's minerals, whether it's agricultural products. So we are now determined and very deliberate in saying whether it is China or any other partner that our partnership will have to be anchored on the fact that we

0: want to also develop the capacities to process some of these products on the continent. So we can do a number of things. Number one, by doing processing on the continent, you are developing some level of industrialization and capacity to do that. But also, you are then creating jobs for the millions of young African men and women who, I must confess, quite often struggle to really, you know, find jobs even after graduating from universities or technical institutions of higher learning. So we have, I think, a long history of exporting raw materials and re-importing the finished product at a much higher price, which I think is quite... You know, there is a serious contradiction there, that you produce the original product and then you re-import the finished product at a much higher price. So we have been short-changed for far too long, and I think we have made a very deliberate and decisive decision to say that has to come to an end, and our processes, including our engagement with China on the zero tariff, will have to be based on value addition, industrialization and modernization of our productive and our production systems on the African continent, so that we can rightfully create jobs on the continent, but we can also have the technology and the know-how to be able to not only extract these resources, but to process and ensure that our people benefit directly from the outcomes of the natural resources that we've been gifted.
1: Professor Joe, let me start with you. Maybe two keywords to summarize the key to global development in the next few decades of the 21st century. What do you think are the two most important things that people should know?
2: First would be development priority. That will ensure the world moving toward the right direction for the mankind and not going back to the jungle law. The world has been divided, fragmented politically, but under the banner of development, if we put development first, then we find many areas for cooperation, possibility for cooperation. For example, you mentioned the climate change, the food security, public health, etc. When you focus on one of the functional areas to look for, to try to make improvement of it, you find functional consensus and also opportunity for cooperation. So that's one of the priority. Secondly, I would think of cooperation or synergy. Development is in a cause that needs a lot of resources. So not only one government can solve all the problem. We need cooperation among all international actors, national as well as multinational. We also need private, public and private cooperation. We need cooperation from all different sectors, the women, the children, the medical doctors, the digital specialists, technicians, and etc. Cooperation of all. So all the resources you can think of, all the manpower you can think of toward this right direction of the world, so that to guarantee that the future will be a better one.
1: Priority and synergy. Ambassador Bach, what do you think are the two things that you want to leave our audience with when it comes to the future of global development?
0: I will say ownership is extremely important. Ownership. And I think the people of China can relate to when you say ownership. I think you own your development trajectory, you own your processes here. So it is very important for nations and societies to, in the first instance, determine what their priorities are. When development is imagined and imposed from outside, the results are often very limited. So I think it's extremely important that the architecture for development is homegrown and that the architecture for development reflects the dynamics of the society that is trying to really move forward And absent that is going to be foreign imposed, and the results are going to be very limited. And we've seen that. The second message I would like to leave with your audience is a holistic approach. It has to be a whole of society approach where, as the professor said, we have to involve the different demographics, young and old, men and women, rural and urban folks. But more critically, how do you then harness the natural resources that you have, and you bring the society together in an environmentally friendly manner? Of course, we are dealing, as our colleague here works on issues of climate. On the African continent, we are paying the highest price for climate change, and unfortunately, we contributed the least to the problems that we have now. In parts of our continent, in the Sahel and the Horn of Africa, the impact of climate change is a lived reality. I have been to all these places and I know it. So the two words I will leave with your audience will be: ownership is extremely important in any development exercise, and it has to be a holistic, whole of society approach.
1: Now, Maninud, what do you think?
3: From my opinion, if I can choose two words for describe the GDI, it would be we share goal. Because if we share goal, we share the direction how like we should do together. And the second would be innovation. If we have the innovation, this will be give us the new technology to handle, to help people and humanity to live in the current state of the climate change.
1: All right, with that, we come to the end of this special roundtable presented to you by CGTN and China International Development Cooperation Agency. I want to thank all of our panelists for their great insights, and many thanks to you, our viewers, for staying tuned. I'll see you again next time.

0: Canada will match the United States tariffs dollar for dollar, rate for rate.
1: Canada announces retaliatory measures against the United States after President Trump imposes steep tariffs following a breakdown in trade talks. China rejects U.S. pressure campaign against Iran and its trading partner, calling them illegal. Beijing says it will take all necessary measures to safeguard its rights and interests. Amid the daily hardships in Gaza, how music is giving children a chance to cope, connect, and find a temporary escape. Hello, everyone, and thank you for joining us. I'm Asiye Namdar in Washington. A new escalation in the U.S.-Canada trade war. Ottawa has announced retaliatory dollar-for-dollar tariffs on $20 billion worth of U.S. goods. It comes just days after trade talks collapsed, prompting the Trump administration to slap punishing levies on its northern neighbor. Walter Morris is in our newsroom and begins our coverage.
2: Canadian officials say they're taking steps to protect Canada, and Tuesday morning, U.S. President Donald Trump lashed out on social media. He says Canada is the most difficult and unreasonable country he has dealt with. The harsh words come days after trade negotiations broke down between the United States and Canada. Over the weekend, Trump imposed new 50% tariffs on $20 billion worth of Canadian imports. Tuesday, Trump wrote on Truth Social that Canada has been, quote, ripping off the United States for decades. He says Canadian tariffs have unfairly targeted U.S. farmers and driven many U.S. companies out of business. In one post, he called Canadians entitled, and he even suggested changing the name of a Great Lake. Monday, Trump announced that he's raising tariffs to 50% on cars, trucks, auto parts, and steel from Canada starting January 1st, 2027. And two

0: Tuesday, Canada's finance minister responded to the new Trump tariffs by announcing dollar-for-dollar reciprocal tariffs. Next month, Canada will impose retaliatory tariffs on about $20 billion worth of American goods. Canada is targeting more than 700 U.S.-made products in addition to the existing counter-tariffs that are already in place. The list extends beyond industrial goods and will impact everyday consumer items like seafood, dairy, clothing, cosmetics, and some paper products. Canadian officials say the counter-tariffs are designed to protect Canadian industries and workers. The government is also rolling out a support package for small and medium-sized businesses that are impacted by the trade war. Officials say it will provide billions of dollars in cash flow to companies and workers who will be hurt by the new tariffs.
1: Canada will meet the moment. Canadians will meet the moment. We will meet the moment together. And as the Prime Minister has said, we will support our workers, our businesses, and our industry with whatever it takes for as long as it takes. Our negotiating team and the Prime Minister work tirelessly on behalf of all Canadians. But ultimately, the terms proposed by the U.S. administration were uneconomic, unfair, and ultimately unacceptable.
0: And Trump posted this image Tuesday amid the escalating trade war. He wrote, "The United States is giving serious consideration to changing the name of Lake Ontario to Lake America, and that we don't expect to be doing business with Ontario any longer." Canada's reciprocal tariffs will go into effect September 8th. Walter Moore, CGTN Washington.
2: Canada's Prime Minister Mark Carney has announced $7.5 billion in support for Canadian workers and businesses. Small business owners are among those hit the hardest by the escalating trade war. CGTN, Nina DeVries has more.
3: Hockey. It's a major sport played in Canada and a significant symbol of the country's identity. Now, products associated with the game are among those affected by the new 50% tariffs imposed by the U.S., specifically hockey sticks. Joey Walsh owns a company called The Hockey Stick Man, which has several locations in Ontario, including in Vaughan, a city just outside Toronto. He's frustrated by the latest tariffs.
4: I think that nobody wants to see commercial recreational products being hit with more tariffs. That's going to be a barrier to entry for kids in sports and recreation.
3: Joey explains that only his Canada-made hockey sticks made of wood or that are refurbished are affected by the tariffs. But other items, such as skates and goalie equipment produced here, are also being hit, he says. He wants U.S. customers to know that he is planning to cover the cost of tariffs for them, and he hopes his business won't be hit too hard.
4: We'll see the impact over the next few weeks.
3: He also acknowledges there are other businesses that will be far worse off than his, and that's a concern echoed by experts in the business industry. Smaller businesses are expected to feel the blow much more this time around. According to the Canadian Federation of Independent Business, about 40% of small Canadian exporters will be hit by these latest tariffs, and about one-third could expect to see their revenue drop by 50% or more. In a media statement, the president of CFIB called on Ottawa to keep small businesses in mind in any talks with Washington going forward, saying, "More than anything, small firms are counting on government to resume negotiations as early as possible and ensure the impact on Canadian entrepreneurs is minimized in the interim." But when or even if those talks resume remains unclear. Canadian Prime Minister Mark Carney has said the U.S. needs to adjust its attitude toward trade talks before negotiations continue. Some experts say it could be a while.
5: So I'm afraid we're going to have a period either of, you know, heightening tensions or a period of, you know, freezed relations or a mix of the two, but I can't see going back to the negotiating table anytime soon.
3: For now, businesses like Joey Walsh's are just trying to cope with constant changes.
4: We want to go back to the way things were in that we could work together. I think that's the best for both countries. Hopefully, you know, we return to that level of stability.
3: Nina DeVries, CGTN, Vaughan, Canada.
2: Gordon Holden is a former Canadian diplomat and now director emeritus of the China Institute at University of Alberta. He says the latest escalation between the two neighbors is problematic, to say the least.
6: There's a personalized and highly negative dimension to it that goes beyond trade. The damage is real. The effects are asymmetric because Canada is a much smaller economy, about one-twelfth the size

0: of the U.S. economy. America can damage us more easily than we can affect pain on the United States. But I think that the Canadian government came to a conclusion, and Prime Minister Carney in particular, that because the U.S. threats were questioned actually Canadian sovereignty, insisting, for example, that Canadian tariffs on other countries mirror those of the United States, in effect, a customs union after a fashion, that these were unacceptable, questions of language, etc. So, yes, it's highly negative. The damage is as yet unknown, and we are still waiting to see what will be the American response to our counter tariffs, Canadian counter tariffs.
1: Yeah, we heard from Canada's finance minister who called U.S. measures uneconomic, unfair, and unacceptable. And you mentioned the heightened rhetoric, Gordon. Trump now talking about renaming Lake Ontario Lake America. And of course, we can't forget that he wanted to make Canada a 51st U.S. state. Does this kind of talk or personal stuff that you were talking about, does it make making a final trade deal that much harder?
0: Certainly it does, Asya, for a couple of reasons. First, it undermines Canadian confidence in the United States. If one talks about 51st state, that sort of rhetoric challenging our sovereignty over our own territory, renaming geographic features, the confidence in not just in the Trump administration, but in the United States that they'll keep their word is reduced. Prime Minister Carney said that the U.S. previous agreements have been signed in pencil, not in pen. That's part of it. The second, I think, is that the direct insults rally the Canadian people around their government. I think support is very high right now. We'll see how long it lasts when the tariff pressures begin to bite, when the economic consequences are more visible. But for the time being, the result has been a sort of rally around the flag effect in Canada. In the United States, much less so. I think because much of the American political establishment is not comfortable with America undermining ties with its previously closest ally and close trading partner.
1: And our thanks to Gordon Holden. China is denouncing the latest U.S. sanctions on Iran and its trading partners. The measures announced by the Trump administration Monday are aimed at further isolating Iran amid a diplomatic impasse with Washington. Beijing says the pressure tactics only escalate global tensions and harm economic stability.
2: The Chinese side has repeatedly stated China firmly opposes illegal unilateral sanctions that lack a legal basis under international law and are not authorized by the UN Security Council. Economic warfare and extreme pressure will not help solve problems. It will only intensify conflicts.
1: China says it will continue to safeguard its rights and interests, stressing cooperation with Iran has always been conducted within the framework of international law and should not be disrupted or undermined. Oman's foreign minister is in Tehran for talks over the management of Strait of Hormuz. The two sides discussed a proposed framework to resume safe navigation. Meanwhile, Iran is rejecting those expanded U.S. sanctions, saying they will ultimately lead to another defeat for Washington. Ehsan Kevani is in Tehran.
3: This time feels different, in fact. Unlike past sanctions, the new pressure seems aimed squarely at the small informal channels that everyday merchants have been using to quietly bypass restrictions. Those blockades have made the Iranian merchants, in fact, using those back doors, and those back doors are closing fast, and that could make countering the sanctions much harder than before. The real cost, of course, is falling on ordinary Iranians. They are the ones on the front lines of this economic war. In just the last 3 days, the national currency hit an all-time low, with one U.S. dollar crossing 2 million rials. And this is a shocking psychological and financial blow for everyday people in Iran. Inside the country, analysts and traders are warning that if this trajectory continues, Iran could face serious shortages in raw materials, food, and other critical supplies. Add to that the growing gasoline crisis and the picture gets even more worrying. So, yes, officials insist that they have a plan, but the real question isn't whether they are prepared. It's what the final price tag will be in Iran and who ends up paying that.
1: Ehsan Kayvani in Tehran. Still ahead, assessing the state of global food security or insecurity, plus emergency crews making progress against a massive wildfire in Nevada. But the danger is far from over. Details after the break.
4: Images may appear to be identical, but looks can be deceiving. The difference is not always obvious. It has to be discovered. There are always different sides to a story. We put the focus on the details. To see more, to understand better. CGTN. See the difference.
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1: At least three people have been killed, several others injured in an Israeli drone strike on Gaza's Jabalia refugee camp. Many displaced Palestinians there face a severe water crisis due to damaged infrastructure, fuel shortages, and ongoing military strikes. Rami Al-Mighari is in Gaza and has more on the latest Israeli attacks.
12: Abruptly on Monday, Israeli warplanes began a series of military actions in the Gaza Strip, starting with this desalination plant in the Sheikh Radwan neighborhood in Gaza City. The plant was destroyed only after 5 days of having been operating in the area and serving more than 50,000 Palestinians in the neighborhood. This plant was created 2 months ago after the area was cleaned out of some garbage, some rubble, as suggested by the ones who operated this in the area of the Sheikh Radwan neighborhood. This plant comes against the backdrop or the destruction here of a series of other Israeli warplanes operations in different parts of the Gaza Strip, including the Shad refugee camp, Deir el-Balah town, Al-Buraj, where two mosques were hit. One of them is an ancient one. And these operations have come abruptly in the territory as political efforts are underway to contain the situation and move forward with the second phase of the ceasefire. An Israeli army statement suggested or said yesterday on Monday that the Israeli army hit different weapons storage places and locations in the Gaza Strip. That was the Israeli army's statement here in the territory. Last but not least, at least 9 Palestinians, including a child, were killed during these Israeli military actions throughout different parts of the Gaza Strip. Rami El-Mighari, CGTN, in the Sheikh Radwan neighborhood in Gaza City.
1: Now, amid the destruction, some of Gaza's children are turning to music for temporary relief from displacement and daily hardship. Singing and playing musical instruments are giving them comfort, connection, and a way to cope. Alina Al-Yazji reports from Gaza City.
13: 1, 2.
14: The voices of displaced Palestinian children rise in song as the classrooms are transformed into spaces for learning music and singing, bringing a different rhythm to their daily lives. For Sara Asalmi, The sessions provide an opportunity to discover her abilities and

0: develop a talent she hopes to pursue.
1: I have a beautiful voice, and I came here to develop myself and improve my singing. Enough of this war. We want to live like other children around the world without displacement, suffering, or war.
0: Inside makeshift classroom tents, Ghazal Abu Jubba joins other children in playing the violin, trying to music amid the hunger and difficult conditions surrounding them.
2: We really like the idea of participating here. We now come every day because it makes us feel better, especially with the conditions we are living through. We want the war to end so that we, as children, can live in peace and safety.
0: The Edward Said National Conservatory of Music has moved its activities to shelters and temporary learning spaces, using music to provide psychological support and restore a sense of childhood.
3: Our first goal is to take these children away from the atmosphere of war and change their surroundings so they can experience joy in music. Music has been a powerful impact on children. It helps them feel safe and encourages them to play together as a group.
0: With each lesson, children are not only learning new skills, but also finding a space for creativity, expression, and connection with others.
4: For Gaza's children, music is more than a brief escape from the reality of war. It has become a form of psychological support, helping them rediscover moments of joy and begin to heal again. Elena Liazji, CGTN, Gaza.
5: The UN Security Council will meet for a second day about its role in battling food insecurity. The focus is on global and local food crises, especially those caused by wars and conflicts. Last year, the world experienced the highest levels of acute global hunger on record. Also marked the first time in 21st century that two famines were confirmed simultaneously, one in Sudan, the other in Gaza. Well, food security also front and center at an APEC ministerial meeting in Hangzhou, China. CGTN's Wang Wei is there.
6: Around 200 representatives from the 21 APEC economies, the APEC Secretariat, and international organizations gathered in Hangzhou to discuss food security and agricultural development. The meeting adopted a joint declaration calling for continued cooperation to improve food production and quality, boost efficiency, and strengthen the resilience of regional food systems. It also adopted principles on innovation and digitalization, establishing a framework to strengthen decision-making, connectivity, and responses across the food chain.
7: Well, it's been a great success for 21 APEC economies to come together to discuss how technology and innovation can promote resilience in the region. As you know, we are facing a number of crises, if you like, supply chain blockages. So it's really something that we need to come together and find agreement on how do we mitigate the risks that we face with rising fertilizer costs, uncertainty about supply and demand, with rising temperatures.
6: Disruptions to supply chains, rising input costs, and increasingly extreme weather are placing additional pressure on food production across the region. Against this backdrop, technology is creating new opportunities to monitor risks, respond to emerging challenges, and make more informed decisions in agriculture.
8: It requires a good amount of data sharing. I'm pretty sure geographic indication, environmental sustainability programs that has been supported in China can be implemented in PNG, in Papua New Guinea. We use the program, that system, to establish a resilient ecosystem planning process so that we are able to monitor the environment and weather systems, we monitor the ecosystem.
6: APEC economies account for nearly 40% of the world's population and arable land and produce nearly half of world's food. That puts the Asia-Pacific at the heart of global food security. As the world faces growing uncertainty, participants emphasize greater openness and cooperation to build regional food systems that are more resilient. Huang Yue, CGTN, Hangzhou, Zhejiang Province.
5: Across China, multiple weather alerts and yet another typhoon saw Del approaching the country's east coast. The storm has weakened from a super typhoon to a severe typhoon, bringing brief showers and thunderstorms to affected areas. Meanwhile, in Hainan Province, thousands of residents have been relocated.

0: The Typhoon Nara made landfall just days ago, leaving heavy floods in its aftermath. Saadel could become the fourth typhoon to make landfall in China in recent weeks. Here in the U.S., firefighters in the state of Nevada are making progress, containing a massive fire near Reno, but dangerous weather could fuel the flames again. As Reid Binion reports, thousands have been evacuated and dozens of homes already destroyed.
1: Stay informed, watch outside, and please be ready to go.
2: Even with some evacuation orders downgraded and firefighters making progress Monday, authorities in Nevada say the threat from the massive Hawk Fire is far from over. The blaze, which started Saturday, has torched tens of thousands of acres just northwest of Reno. It's also forced thousands of evacuations. A convention hall lined wall to wall with cots for displaced residents.
3: I'm just going to pray and ask God.
2: The blaze threatening lives.
4: We've had 4 civilian injuries and 3 firefighter injuries.
2: And destroying homes.
4: Our damage assessment teams made their way out into certain areas yesterday. 32 destroyed homes and 6 damaged homes.
2: Officials expect those numbers to increase. Authorities say the fire was human caused.
5: We're looking for any evidence that we can find.
2: But it's unclear if it was intentional or accidental.
5: We're asking our community for support. Did you see anybody out there? Did you see anybody around the fire as it took off? Was it accidental? Was it intentional?
2: On Monday, officials said firefighters made progress holding the blaze. Still, with dense grass and brush in the fire's path, high winds and low humidity could worsen the situation in the coming days.
5: They need Mother Nature, hopefully, to just calm for just a little bit.
2: I'm Reid Binion reporting.
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6: You might think you are better informed in an information age. 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
0: The world's biggest gaming event kicks off in Germany Tuesday. 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And as Peter Oliver reports, AI and the future of gaming in the spotlight.
7: The world's biggest gaming event is powering up. 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
8: As the exhibitors put the final touches to their stands and the first visitors arrive, there's plenty for them to look forward to.
9: Honestly, it's my first expo, so I'm kind of excited for everything. Excited for the talks and the new games, of course.
10: I think I look forward to seeing pretty cool indie games in the indie game launch. It's like usually the best part of the games come for me.
11: I'm just looking forward, like going through the halls and seeing what catches me the most and playing that, basically.
7: And among the titles competing for attention are a growing number coming out of China. Chinese-developed games are nominated across several categories at this year's Gamescom Awards, as the country's studios increasingly target players far beyond their domestic market. But Gamescom isn't only about what people will be playing next. Artificial intelligence is expected to be one of the industry's biggest talking points, promising new ways of making games, while also raising questions about the resources needed to power it.
12: What's really important here is that we demand transparency from model developers to understand how much energy, water and things like that are being used.
7: Lisa Pack heads Playing for the Planet, a UN-backed alliance which has grown from 19 gaming companies in 2019 to over 60 today, including some of the biggest names in the gaming world. She says an event the size of Gamescom can help push change much further.
12: This is one of the biggest events in the industry, so everybody is going to be here. When one event makes big steps, the other event really can't stay behind.
7: new game.

New technology and some big questions about where the industry goes next. For the next few days, Cologne is where developers will show what they believe the future of gaming looks like, and players will get their first chance to decide whether they agree. Peter Oliver, CGTN, Cologne, Germany. And that is the world.

Have you noticed that these sounds are disappearing? They are part of the city, as well as our lives, history, and culture. Colin Su Yuan Chinry is a sound artist from the UK. His job is to search for these sounds.

0: Beijing's history and bustling folk life bring a rich cultural landscape. Sound can be part of that landscape. Some sounds are accessible, and others have disappeared. But they can still be found somewhere. This is the source of the sound that Chinnery is looking for. This huge bell was made during the Yongle Emperor's reign in the Ming Dynasty. It weighs 63 tons and is the earliest and heaviest time-announcing bronze bell in the world.
1: 钟楼啊，对北京来讲就非常重要的一个声音的一个信号。很多人对这个钟楼，一个是它的建筑，二是它的声音，就是特别有感情。所以它是整个北京城的一个时钟的一个声音。
0: The ringing of the bell was heard through Beijing for 400 years. In the autumn of 1924, it suddenly stopped, marking the end of its service.
1: 我特别有幸能够有这个机会录到这个四百年的一个北京钟楼的真迹。
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0: In the modern city, it's hard to find the sounds of old Beijing. But it is a quest that appeals to Chinnery and has become part of his career.
1: 其实我第一次接触声音作为这么一个概念，参与到里边去是2005年。我在英国使馆，文化处工作，那时候我负责他们在北京的这个文化项目，当时我就策划了这么一个项目，叫都市发声，声音的声。
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5: No, the tail gets longer. 一岁就是尾巴要长一点。
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0: The yard in Shujia Hutong used to be Chinnery's grandparents' home. Today, it has been turned into a museum. There's a room in which his family history is documented.
1: I have this background. I'm not a pure Chinese. I'm still have Chinese culture in there.因为我姥姥的后事，就是引起我对这个中国近代历史的兴趣，就觉得啊，我跟中国是有关系的。

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0: They may be small, but they have witnessed life in old Beijing.
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0: in old Beijing used to make simple sound instruments to advertise their products. Gradually, these gadgets became more refined and their sounds more melodic. These days, they are referred to as old Beijing sound instruments.

0: In 2013, Chenery made a device that allows visitors to listen to the sounds of old Beijing and put it in the Shejia Hutong Museum. In 2020, Chinnery's friend, Hong Feng, planned to set up an art center in a yard in the eastern suburbs of Beijing. The Rougu building will be the exhibition site for the sounds Chinnery has collected. It was moved here because road work was being done. The building can be horizontally moved because it was built by cement casting, which also provides an ideal sound field. The sounds in the museum have witnessed history and are also cultural heritages of the city. Chenery collects not only sound instruments, but also unique people, as some sounds only exist in people's memories. Young Du Shen is over 90 years old. He was a peddler in his youth, so promoting his products was a basic skill he had to master. When he feels up to it, they record Yan De Shan's peddling technique.
1: 您来，您开始，您开始，哎，我。

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Besides peddler culture, it's also home to traditional imperial culture. Chenery is looking for the immortal sounds of this elegant palace.

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2: The sounds of bells, peddling, and crows all direct us to the history and culture of the past. Chinnery is also looking for sounds that come from the past but still exist today.
3: 可能北京它重视玩，很多公园那些老人在玩什么，很多人都觉得这个东西不是一个非常值得重视的东西。那的确它也不是一个大表演，它就是一个日常。其实这些对我来讲都是文化，我觉得都很重要。
2: Collecting the sounds of folk entertainment isn't easy. To get a standard sound source,Chinnery needs to find the right person and learn an intricate skill. The pigeon whistle is the most characteristic sound of Beijing. But few people raise pigeons today, and even fewer make pigeon whistles.Zhang Baotong used to be a textile engineer. His former neighbor is Tao Zhu Wen, a pigeon whistle master known for making the Wen whistles, one of the eight schools of pigeon whistles in Beijing. When Zhang lived near the master, he learned some skills from Tao.
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2: The Beijing pigeon whistle has 200 years of history with four existing types and eight schools. Air fills the cucurbit vessel and resonates to create its distinctive sound.
4: 这光形状分是大概37-38种。
3: 哦，那挺多的，那挺多。
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3: 35眼，
4: 这多了，加一块，
3: 真是多
4: 啊。
2: Zheng Bao Tong's house is like a museum of pigeon whistles.But as it's in the busy downtown area, it isn't the best place for recording. So they go to his students' home.

0: Ho Chun Lin is Zheng Bao Tong's student. He has been preparing for 2 months to help Chenery record the sound of pigeon whistles. In addition to preparing pigeon whistles, Ho Chun Lin has been giving the pigeons some physical exercise. The stronger they are, the further they can fly, which will make the recording easier.
1: Hey.
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2: Chenery wants to do more than simply collect and exhibit sounds. These sounds can be used for creation.
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2: Chinnery's friend Huang Jin is a drummer in a band. He loves doing musical experiments and explorations.
0: 对，
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2: He helps Chinnery integrate these sounds into modern music.
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The U.S. debt hits $40 trillion, the largest in the country's history. What's causing it, and what impact could it have for Americans and the global economy? Hello, I'm Arnold Naidoo, and this is The Heat.

0: The U.S. national debt has reached historic levels, and it is continuing to grow at an alarming pace. It has now surpassed $40 trillion for the first time ever. And this year, Washington is on track to borrow $2 trillion in order to pay for its obligations. When he first ran for the White House in 2016, Donald Trump promised to eliminate the national debt within 8 years. But during his two terms in office, it has risen by over $11 trillion. Tax cuts, refunds for tariffs, and spending on U.S. wars have all contributed to the problem. But the government says it can address the issue.
1: The $40 trillion is a big number. It is smaller when we look at the publicly traded amount because our Social Security funds and other government entities hold a substantial amount. And what we're going to do, we're going to have to grow our way out of this.
0: Joining me now to discuss this is Anthony Chan. He is former chief economist with J.P. Morgan Chase. And also with us is John Tamney. He is president of Parkview Institute and editor of Real Clear Markets. Welcome to both of you to the show. Anthony, let me start with you. As I said, the national debt is now $40 trillion. That's the highest level in U.S. history. It's doubled since President Trump was sworn in for his first term. And we had $1 trillion that was added in just the last 5 months. I mean, how did it balloon so much and so quickly?
2: Well, now, and one of the things you have to keep in mind is that interest rates have gone up. You remember that during the pandemic, the 10-year Treasury yield went down to almost 50 basis points. And now, of course, we're talking about a 10-year Treasury yield that is almost 5%. 4.7% has been hovering around that area. So interest rates have risen, and that has also occurred at the short end also, because back then the Federal Reserve pushed interest rates down to almost zero. But today, of course, we have an interest rate that is about 3.6% to 3.7% on the federal funds rate.

0: Of course, that means that we are now spending over $1 trillion just paying interest. And that, of course, is the reason why this is growing so rapidly, not to mention the fact that we are spending much more money on wars, and we're even talking about raising our defense budget by 50% in the next fiscal year. All those things, Anand, do add up, and that's one of the reasons why this debt is completely uncontrollable, not to mention the fact that we continue to cut taxes. And the data does show that when you cut taxes, in most instances, it does not lead to just faster economic growth. It leads to higher deficits, and in some cases, not even faster economic growth.
1: John Tammany, the debt has risen under both Republican and Democratic administrations. Both have pointed to the financial shocks caused by the 2007-2008 financial crisis, as well as the COVID pandemic as well. What, in your view, allowed it to get so out of control? Was it just poor fiscal management?
2: No, we're talking about things that are non sequiturs on the matter of debt. Why doesn't Haiti have a lot of debt? Why doesn't Peru or Zimbabwe? Well, they don't have a lot of debt because no one trusts their future tax revenue. We're on the show acting as though the debt just happened as poor fiscal management. Why can't other countries so poorly run their fiscal situation? Because they don't receive nearly as much tax revenue as the United States does now, and as the markets know it will in the future. We talk about $40 trillion in debt. What we don't talk about enough is that the yields on the debt are the same as they were in 2007 when the debt was $7 trillion. So it's gone up nearly six times since 2007, yet the yields are the same. At some point, probably not in my lifetime, people will happen on the obvious truth. We have a too much tax revenue problem, and until we address that, the lenders around the world will continue to line up to lend to the richest country on earth that takes in way too much money.
1: But John, is it also a question of how all those revenues are spent?
2: How they're spent? Well, governments that take in lots of revenues can spend them in all sorts of irresponsible ways. Mentioned here is that there's $1 trillion annually just going towards interest payments. To me, that's beautiful. Government can't do damage with interest payments. I wish it was all interest payments. But the other two obvious ones are Social Security and Medicare. What I keep arguing is let's not reform them. Let them continue to consume more and more of the country's budget so that politicians can't dream up new programs that will be even bigger than those. But let's never forget, we could never have done any of this unless the U.S. weren't populated with the richest, most productive people on earth, such that the rest of the world is dying to lend to us. Until we accept the fact that we are excessively overtaxing the rich, we'll always have deficits, and I'll wager they'll occur at much lower yields.
1: Anthony, what is your response to that?
0: Well, my response to that is yes, we do collect a lot in revenues, but if you look at the share of GDP in terms of spending versus the share of GDP that we collect, we clearly have an imbalance. So yes, we do take in a lot of revenues, but we obviously know how to spend it, and we spend even more. And this at some point is going to lead to some problems because when you are overspending, it is a major problem because then people start asking, how are you going to close that gap at some point? And right now, we do not have a plan. And what we've seen is some people advocate, well, let's just raise taxes. And some people say, oh, no, let's cut government expenditures. Well, there's a lot of research, in fact, the academic research out there that shows that when you cut taxes and you get these bigger deficits, you get into problems. But to close the gap, you have two ways to do it. You could either raise taxes, and they say that that doesn't work as efficiently, or cut back on unproductive government projects, and that seems to work a lot better. The problem is no one thinks their project is unproductive. Everybody wants that to continue to go on. And having these deficits go on and getting bigger and bigger, you can see that it leads to problems. Right now, look at the interest rate. Yes, I agree that interest rates are the same as they were back in 2007, but you can pick almost any period in time. You can go back into the 80s when the interest rate on 30-year bonds was approaching 14, 15% and say, oh, they're much lower than they are back then. But again, you didn't have such a huge national debt. With this large national debt, if interest rates go up, it becomes a problem because we don't seem to have the wherewithal to be able to cover our bills.
2: But we do.
1: Go ahead,
2: John. We quite simply do. And the markets keep telling us that we do. You're talking about problems in the future. Well, treasuries look 30 years ahead, and they're not reflecting any of the problems. You're saying that we could fix this by raising taxes. Well, government revenues have been soaring for years. That's why we have all the debt. Yeah, in 1980, we had $900 billion in total debt, and we paid 11% to borrow at that rate. Today, we pay exponentially less to borrow much more. What does that tell you? We have a too much revenue problem, and debt is a reflection of it. 30 years ago, NVIDIA couldn't borrow a cent. Now they've got billions in debt. What's the difference? People trust their future revenues. We have a too much revenue problem. We overtax the rich. They pay all the taxes. We overtax them. And because we do, because investors are confident that we're going to keep getting more and more money from the rich, they keep lending to us.
1: John, what kind of fallout will this rising debt have on the lives of ordinary Americans with rising interest rates?
2: Well, the impact, it's in many ways, it's unseen. But ask yourself the question, why does Facebook exist? Why does NVIDIA exist? Why does Amazon exist? Why does Microsoft? Go down the list. They exist because intrepid investors, rich people, put up enormous amounts of wealth that they're willing to lose. Let's never forget, Silicon Valley was created by the Rockefellers and Vanderbilts. That was their money that funded the creation of Apple, among other things. And so the unseen here is staggering. What if we didn't tax the rich so excessively such that they weren't sending trillions to Washington every year? Think of all the NVIDIAs that weren't formed, the Amazons that were never created, the Metas, the Googles, go down the list, that never saw the light of day because government consumes so much wealth. We talk about the crisis of $40 trillion in debt. Now, the crisis is that there's no market crisis about the debt. The crisis is the unseen. What's all the remarkable advances that never took place because the U.S. Treasury can borrow so easily on the backs of the most productive people on Earth?
1: Anthony, is the crisis unseen? I mean, there are analysts who warn of a debt spiral, fears that we could have hyperinflation, that there could be an imminent economic crisis. I mean, what about those scenarios?
0: Well, I think that right now it is seen to me. I mean, even the Treasury Department is worried that interest rates are too high, and they're talking about going in and conducting what they call Operation Twist, that is borrowing, selling long-term, short-term Treasury securities and buying up a lot of the long-term debt in order to push interest rates down. The problem is that is the equivalent, in my view, of a person that has a 30-year mortgage at a fixed rate, and you take out a home equity loan, and with the home equity loan, you say, well, I'd rather just borrow short-term. But if the Federal Reserve is worried about inflation, which is higher than the target rate, and short-term interest rates go up, you take a long-term bond, and now you start financing that money short-term. And as interest rates go up, guess what? That means that the government has to borrow more and more. Clearly, the government is worried about these long-term interest rates. Otherwise, they wouldn't be talking about going in and conducting $4 billion operations and even more talking about using the Treasury government account to buy these bonds because they feel that those interest rates are too high. So even though some people might not be worried that there is a problem, obviously, even our U.S. Treasury is worried that those long-term interest rates are so high, and that's why they're talking about all these programs that, in my view, are not going to work because you've seen already that every time the announcement, interest rates go down a little bit, and then they go right back up. So in my judgment, those are short-term fixes, but it doesn't address the problem of the budget imbalance, which we have today. Now, you might argue that we're collecting too much in taxes. That's fine. We can collect less. But we have to close that budget gap. There's no reason why we continue to borrow more than we are taking in revenues.
1: Right. And Anthony, those worries and concerns that you talk about, I mean, does it cut investor confidence? And in consequence, how will that affect job creation?
0: Well, in the sense that it crowds out. Right now, the hyperscalers are borrowing money from the fixed income markets

0: And guess what? They are now actually competing with the U.S. government. So when you have that competition, interest rates go up. So the question is, how many other investment projects don't take place because the internal rate of return of those projects are not high enough for that higher interest rates? I think if the government wasn't borrowing as much because the imbalance wasn't so great, interest rates would be lower, more investment would be taking place. That means productivity would be able to grow faster. We're all waiting for that productivity boom because of AI to occur. It hasn't occurred yet. But guess what? If you have less investment spending, more crowding out, you're going to have to wait even longer to get that productivity, which raises the standard of living. So you need those interest rates to go down. You need that imbalance to close down so that investors and consumers will be able to enjoy a higher rates of return on their investments and higher standard of living through higher productivity, which we're not getting.
1: John, if the crisis is not the debt, why did President Trump promise to eliminate it?
2: Well, is President Trump suddenly an expert on macro or on economics? Who cares what he says? We're talking about the markets. And furthermore, name me a president in your lifetime who hasn't said, oh, I'm going to eliminate the debt. None of them do. It doesn't matter which president. We had a brief time when there was divided government in the late 1990s where deficits went down to zero, however briefly. But any entity, whether it's individual, business, or government, that takes in soaring amounts of revenue and that is expected to take in much more in the future is logically going to have the world lining up to borrow. It's not about what a president says. Presidents don't even have power of the purse. Congress has power of the purse. It's the fact that when you have taken this much money, everyone's going to lend to you.
1: Yeah, okay.
2: This is a market phenomenon, yet we treat it as though it's political. It's not.
1: Anthony, you get the last word on this.
0: I think if nobody was worried about the debt, we wouldn't have gone in and basically helped the Japanese to stabilize their currency. The fear was that if the Japanese were going to stabilize their currency, they were going to sell our treasury debt. And if they sold our treasury debt, guess what would happen? Interest rates would go higher. Other countries like China have already reduced the amount of treasuries that they own in their portfolio relative to where they were a couple of years ago. And now the fear is that if other countries have to defend their currency, they may dump our treasury securities. So all of a sudden, now we are concerned because you can see that joint intervention with Japan was highly motivated by what they could have done to defend their currency. There's no doubt in my mind.
1: Thanks to both of you for being with us. How much of a ripple effect could the ballooning U.S. debt have on the global economy? To learn more about that, joining me now from Oregon is Yan Liang. She is chair professor in economics at Willamette University. And with us, too, is Ottaviano Canuto. He is senior fellow with the Policy Center for the New South, and he's a former vice president of the World Bank. Welcome to both of you. Yan Liang, we've been hearing diverse views on how serious this U.S. debt crisis is, but how serious could it be? Could it lead to a massive economic problem for the United States?
3: Well, I think this $40 trillion debt is a very sensational topic when you think about, you know, $40 trillion. This is the highest debt incurred by governments, almost double. The second largest was Japan, about $22 trillion. And also the growth rate, right, that we went from $39 trillion to $40 trillion in just less than 5 months. And when you think about when the United States had the first $1 trillion debt, it took them 200 years. So it is, in a way, a concern to some degree, especially when you think about this large amount of debt service costs that eats up about $1 trillion in terms of the total government spending, which means it could squeeze the fiscal space in the United States' this budget. And so that means as the one big beautiful bill, what gets cut are, you know, these social welfare spendings, you know, Medicaid and also food stamps and student loan debt and so on and so forth. So I think in a way it has huge distributional impact. And going forward, of course, because of inflationary concern, the yield on these treasuries would increase. And that means, you know, the debt costs would only increase and more. But I think when it comes to you know, what defined as sustainability, right? If it's that whether the United States will fail to make the payments, I don't think that's really a concern because, you know, this debt is in the dollar and 76% of debt is held domestically. So there's no, you know, payability concern. But really, I think what I mentioned is the distributional impact. You know, these debt service costs, mostly the payments, mostly goes to the rich, the high income,

0: folks. And also, you know, the squeeze is usually felt by the middle and lower income families. And also, I think when it comes to some sort of crowding out effect, because a lot of the, I would say, investments is being, you know, put in AI and now government, you know, investments in the treasuries and so on. So that, I think, would also have some kind of impact on the broader economy. And I think globally, I think that kind of siphon effect, right, diverting investments away from emerging markets into the United States, especially with AI buildup and also the safe haven, you know, treasuries with higher yield, I think that could also create negative impacts.
1: What kind of impact could this level of debt have, Yan Liang, on China?
0: Well, as we know, China is the third largest holder now of the U.S. Treasuries, you know, overtaken by Japan and U.K. So I think if there's any sort of run on the market, right, in that sort of scenario, you know, that would definitely affect China when it comes to value losses with its, you know, treasury holdings. At the same time, I think, you know, there are many other factors I think that would affect China more when it comes to U.S., you know, various actions, including tariffs and including, you know, its act towards Iran and so on and so forth. And also, I think, you know, again, the AI buildup, it's another, you know, would create global ripple impact. But as far as I think the U.S. Treasury and when it comes to, you know, federal debt, I don't think the impacts will be very outsized as China has been deleveraging and also diversifying away from the dollar assets. And so I think, you know, China in this case is better hedged than some other countries and than, you know, decades, 10 years ago.
1: Ottaviano, this debt, as Yan Liang points out, is dollar debt, and most of it is held in the United States. 75% of it is held in the United States. If there is no question over repayment of that debt, of the United States meeting its obligation, is it any kind of crisis?
2: No, it is not a crisis, Anand, in the sense that, you know, the rise of the public debt as a share of GDP was something already forecast, but the pace has surprised to a large extent, which raised the bar when it comes to the fiscal adjustment that will be necessary. There is a far distance from the 3% balance deficit that Mr. Bessent has promised, and the factual evolution of the deficit, and so people get nervous, and naturally the risk premium goes up, and that's why the longer term treasury bills are now having to pay more interest in order to get buyers. One important aspect to take into account is the following. In the past, the holders of the treasuries had a lower quantity than nowadays there exists of private sector hedge funds and so on. And these hedge funds, the new buyers of the treasuries, are more price sensitive. They are not central banks, the weight of central banks in other foreign central banks and other institutions in the acquisition of treasuries has declined over time.
1: And also,
2: so it's a very market sensitive instrument, and therefore the deterioration in the fiscal prospects and the debt projection. It's not by chance that currently the expenses with interest rates by the government are even higher than other expenses, such as defense and so on.
1: Right.
2: So the markets get a little bit more nervous, but it's not a crisis.
1: But
2: Of
1: what does
2: course.
1: this, with this level of debt, does it place any question marks rather, over the use of the dollar as the unit of transaction for global trade?
2: No, not directly, in the sense that the sovereignty, the privileged status of the U.S. dollar is not that much at stake, among other reasons because there are not, you know, fully ready alternatives to replace it. And by the way, the issue of rising debt, public debt, is also

0: something shared by most other advanced economies and so on. It's not a problem unique to the U.S. The uniqueness of the U.S. is the size and the core position played by the treasuries, the whole world, including the emerging markets and so on. So it is not, I would say, a danger to the exalted privilege of the U.S. as of now. But it's something that, you know, highlights the vulnerability of the system as it depends so much on such a debt.
1: Yan Liang, as you pointed out earlier on, you know, something that could be sacrificed in trying to pay down this debt are social programs in the United States. But we also heard the Treasury Secretary tell us that the United States can grow its way out of this debt. I mean, is that realistic?
2: I don't think so. I think that according to the fiscal lab on Capitol Hill, their projection is that to be able to reduce the debt-to-GDP ratio, the U.S. real GDP growth needs to be over 4%. But by any reasonable projections, if you look at the CBO, the Congressional Budget Office, their projection is the United States is probably going to grow at an annual rate of 1.8% in the next 10 years. And even if you look at the IMF, which has a slightly higher projection, for example, 2.3% for this year, still, I think that is far from being able to, you know, relying on growth out of this sort of debt burden. So I think what needs to be done really is both work on the expenditure side and also when it comes to, you know, tax revenues. Especially, I think, you know, a lot of people blame sort of on the government in a sort of partisan way, right, which administration incurs more debt. But I think overall, this large and growing federal debt is really a reflection of something fundamentally flawed in the real economy. So, for example, the healthcare debt is over $1 trillion for this year as its expenditure. And that has to do with the U.S.'s ultra-expensive healthcare system, very inefficient, very high cost, way more than other OECD countries, and also has to do with, you know, President Trump's One Big Beautiful Bill that gives a lot of tax cuts to the corporates, to high-income groups. And so I think, you know, there are definitely policy measures that can be taken to really both reduce the spending, but not really hurting, you know, the most vulnerable groups in the U.S., but also try to, you know, increase on the tax revenue side, which I think that would be the real way to grow out of this, you know, sort of debt-to-GDP ratio. Now, one point that I wanted to add very quickly is, you're right, you know, when the federal government debt is rising, so domestic saving is lower than the investment, that will lead to, you know, sort of trade deficit. So it's possible that the U.S. is going to continue to run very large trade deficit. And so that would put some sort of depreciation pressure on the dollar. But let's not forget that the U.S. interest rate is relatively high compared to China, Japan, Europe, and so on and so forth. And there's large, you know, financial demand for the U.S.'s treasuries and other assets. And so that would help to strengthen the dollar value. So I think, you know, the reality is U.S. actually would like the exchange rate to be weaker to reduce their trade imbalances.
1: Yeah, Liang, you know, you mentioned one of the reasons why the debt levels have risen to this point, which was the high cost of things like, you know, Medicare in this country, medical care in this country, entitlements, as they're called, Social Security as well. There's tax cuts, there's the cost of wars as well. But to what extent did Trump's tariff policy contribute to what we are seeing today?
2: Right. So the Trump administration is really hoping to by imposing tariffs to get extra revenues. But we already know that is very much legally challenged. And the Trump administration is still yet to, you know, refund the previous collected tariffs. So I don't think the tariffs in any ways will help to really fill sort of the gap, because for one is that as Trump's administration's, you know, again, experience has demonstrated, tariff is not, you know, sort of legally sound way for the administration to impose, to collect tariff revenues that is out of their executive, you know, sort of power. Yeah. And for two is that when you levy high enough tariffs, then it means imports is going to go down. So you can continue to collect large amount of tariffs because there will be, you know, reduced import demands. And so I think, and also just by looking at the level of imports, I think that is way less than, you know, sufficient to really help to improve the budget situation.
1: Yeah. Also, Viana, very quickly, I've only got 30 seconds. What would you like to see as a first step from this administration to get control of this level of debt?
0: First of all, review the tax exemptions that are included in the OBBB. At the time,

Mr. Trump alleged that the tariff revenues will more than compensate for that, but even before the annulment of the emergency tariffs, it was clear that that would not be the case, and it remains so. Even with the recreation of a tariff wall with Mr. Trump, no one that I know has the expects that the

0: the retirement and so on, they will have to be reviewed. As if this is a conundrum faced by the whole world, the aging and so on.
1: We are going to have to leave it there. Thanks to both of you for being with us. And that is it for this edition of The Heat. I'm Anand Naidu in Washington.

0: Whether it's about your education, the home you live in, or the items you buy, your money has a story to tell. Because every business story is a human story. Global Business.
1: You might think you are better informed in an information age. The fact is, people are more often misled by misinformation. You might think every voice is heard in a digital world. The fact is, many nations and peoples are still underrepresented. And data poverty shuts out many. We at CGTN are committed to transcending the information gap and the digital divide. CGTN, bridging nations and civilizations. 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

0: Canada will match the United States tariffs dollar for dollar, rate for rate.
1: Canada announces retaliatory measures against the United States after President Trump imposes steep tariffs following a breakdown in trade talks. And China rejects the US pressure campaign against Iran and its trading partners, calling them illegal. Beijing says it will take all necessary measures to safeguard its rights and interests. Hi, and thanks for joining us. I'm Sally Ihan in Washington, D.C. A new escalation in the U.S.-Canada trade war. Ottawa has announced retaliatory dollar-for-dollar tariffs on $20 billion worth of U.S. goods. It comes just days after trade talks collapsed and the Trump administration slapped punishing levies on its northern neighbor. Walter Morris is in our newsroom with more on why neither side is backing off.
2: Canadian officials say they're taking steps to protect Canada, and Tuesday morning, U.S. President Donald Trump lashed out on social media. He says Canada is the most difficult and unreasonable country he has dealt with. The harsh words come days after trade negotiations broke down between the United States and Canada. Over the weekend, Trump imposed new 50% tariffs on $20 billion worth of Canadian imports. Tuesday, Trump wrote on Truth Social that Canada has been, quote, ripping off the United States for decades. He says Canadian tariffs have unfairly targeted U.S. farmers and driven many U.S. companies out of business. In one post, he called Canadians entitled, and he even suggested changing the name of a Great Lake. Monday, Trump announced that he's raising tariffs to 50% on cars, trucks, auto parts, and steel from Canada starting January 1st, 2027. And Tuesday, Canada's finance minister responded to the new Trump tariffs by announcing dollar-for-dollar reciprocal tariffs. Next month, Canada will impose retaliatory tariffs on about $20 billion worth of American goods. Canada is targeting more than 700 U.S.-made products in addition to the existing counter tariffs that are already in place. The list extends beyond industrial goods and will impact everyday consumer items like seafood, dairy, clothing, cosmetics, and some paper products. Canadian officials say the counter tariffs are designed to protect Canadian industries and workers. The government is also rolling out a support package for small and medium-sized businesses that are impacted by the trade war. Officials say it will provide billions of dollars in cash flow to companies and workers who will be hurt by the new tariffs.
0: Canada will meet the moment. Canadians will meet the moment. We will meet the moment together. And as the Prime Minister has said, we will support our workers, our businesses, and our industry with whatever it takes for as long as it takes. Our negotiating team and the Prime Minister work tirelessly on behalf of all Canadians. But ultimately, the terms proposed by the U.S. administration were uneconomic, unfair, and ultimately unacceptable.
2: And Trump posted this image Tuesday amid the escalating trade war. He wrote, "The United States is

0: giving serious consideration to changing the name of Lake Ontario to Lake America, and that we don't expect to be doing business with Ontario any longer. Canada's reciprocal tariffs will go into effect September 8th. Walter Moore, CGTN Washington.
1: Canada's Prime Minister Carney has announced $7.5 billion in support for Canadian workers and businesses. Small business owners are among those hit the hardest by the escalating trade war. CGTN's Nina DeVries has more.
2: Hockey. It's a major sport played in Canada and a significant symbol of the country's identity. Now, products associated with the game are among those affected by the new 50% tariffs imposed by the U.S., specifically hockey sticks. Joey Walsh owns a company called The Hockey Stick Man, which has several locations in Ontario, including in Vaughan, a city just outside Toronto. He's frustrated by the latest tariffs.
3: I think that nobody wants to see commercial recreational products being hit with more tariffs. That's going to be a barrier to entry for kids in sports and recreation.
2: Joey explains that only his Canada-made hockey sticks made of wood or that are refurbished are affected by the tariffs. But other items, such as skates and goalie equipment produced here, are also being hit, he says. He wants U.S. customers to know that he is planning to cover the cost of tariffs for them, and he hopes his business won't be hit too hard.
3: We'll see the impact over the next few weeks.
2: He also acknowledges there are other businesses that will be far worse off than his, and that's a concern echoed by experts in the business industry. Smaller businesses are expected to feel the blow much more this time around. According to the Canadian Federation of Independent Business, about 40% of small Canadian exporters will be hit by these latest tariffs, and about one-third could expect to see their revenue drop by 50% or more. In a media statement, the president of CFIB called on Ottawa to keep small businesses in mind in any talks with Washington going forward, saying, "More than anything, small firms are counting on government to resume negotiations as early as possible and ensure the impact on Canadian entrepreneurs is minimized in the interim." But when or even if those talks resume remains unclear. Canadian Prime Minister Mark Carney has said the U.S. needs to adjust its attitude toward trade talks before negotiations continue. Some experts say it could be a while.
4: So I'm afraid we're going to have a period either of, you know, heightening tensions or a period of, you know, freezed relations or a mix of the two, but I can't see going back to the negotiating table anytime soon.
2: For now, businesses like Joey Walsh's are just trying to cope with constant changes.
3: We want to go back to the way things were in that we could work together. I think that's the best for both countries. Hopefully, you know, we return to that level of stability.
2: Nina DeVries, CGTN, Vaughan, Canada.
1: China is denouncing the latest U.S. sanctions on Iran and its trading partners. The measures announced by the Trump administration on Monday are aimed at further isolating Iran amid a diplomatic impasse with Washington. Beijing says the pressure tactics only escalate global tensions and harm economic stability.
5: The Chinese side has repeatedly stated China firmly opposes illegal unilateral sanctions that lack a legal basis under international law and are not authorized by the UN Security Council. Economic warfare and extreme pressure will not help solve problems. It will only intensify conflicts.
1: China says it will continue to safeguard its rights and interests, stressing cooperation with Iran has always been conducted within the framework of international law and should not be disrupted or undermined. Oman's foreign minister is in Tehran for talks over the management of the Strait of Hormuz. The two sides have agreed on a proposed framework to resume safe navigation. Meanwhile, Iran is rejecting expanded U.S. sanctions, saying they will ultimately lead to another defeat for Washington. Ehsan Kayvani has more from Tehran.
6: This time feels different, in fact. Unlike past sanctions, the new pressure seems aimed squarely at the small informal channels that everyday merchants have been using to quietly bypass restrictions. Those blockades have made the Iranian merchants, in fact, using those back doors, and those back doors are closing fast, and that could make countering the sanctions much harder than before. The real cost, of course, is falling on ordinary Iranians.

0: They are the ones on the front lines of this economic war. And in just the last 3 days, the national currency hits an all-time low with one U.S. dollar crossing 2 million reals. And this is a shocking psychological and financial blow for everyday people in Iraq. Inside the country, analysts and traders are warning that if this trajectory continues, Iran could face serious shortages in raw materials, food, and other critical supplies. Add to that the growing gasoline crisis, and the picture gets even more worrying. So, yes, officials insist that they have a plan, but the real question isn't whether they are prepared, it's what the final price tag will be in Iran and who ends up paying that.
1: At least three people have been killed and several others injured in an Israeli drone strike on Gaza's Jabalia refugee camp. Many displaced Palestinians there face a severe water crisis due to damaged infrastructure, fuel shortages and ongoing military strikes. Rami Al-Maghari is in Gaza and has more on the latest Israeli attacks.
2: Abruptly on Monday, Israeli warplanes began a series of military actions in the Gaza Strip, starting with this desalination plant in the Sheikh Radwan neighborhood in Gaza City. The plant was destroyed only after 5 days of having been operating in the area and serving more than 50,000 Palestinians in the neighborhood. This plant was created 2 months ago after the area was cleaned out of some garbage, some rubble, as suggested by the ones who operated this in the area of the Sheikh Radwan neighborhood. This plant comes against the backdrop or the destruction here of a series of other Israeli warplanes operations in different parts of the Gaza Strip, including the Shad refugee camp, Deir el-Balah town, Al-Buraj, where two mosques were hit. One of them is an ancient one. And these operations have come abruptly in the territory as political efforts are underway to contain the situation and move forward with the second phase of the ceasefire. An Israeli army statement suggested or said yesterday on Monday that the Israeli army hit different weapons storage places and locations in the Gaza Strip. That was the Israeli army's statement here in the territory. Last but not least, at least 9 Palestinians, including a child, were killed during these Israeli military actions throughout different parts of the Gaza Strip. Rami Al-Maghari, CGTN, in the Sheikh Radwan neighborhood in Gaza City.
1: The U.S. is set for the largest mass visa cancellation in history. Hundreds of thousands are in crosshairs as the White House prepares for another purge. The details after the break.
3: ...360-degree profiles of industry movers and shakers, tech mavericks, and policymakers. 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

0: Welcome back. The Trump administration is preparing to revoke the visas of up to 200,000 people living in the United States. The policy will likely face legal challenges, but if it goes forward, it will be the largest such move in U.S. history. CGTN's Jim Spellman reports.
1: The Trump administration may soon revoke the visas of those seeking asylum while in the U.S. on B-1 visas issued to business travelers and B-2 visas typically issued for tourism, medical treatments, and family visits. The State Department would not comment on the scope of the new initiative, but the

0: Associated Press estimates up to 200,000 people may have their visas revoked, making it the largest mass visa revocation in U.S. history. On social media, Deputy U.S. Secretary of State Christopher Landau wrote in part, "Asylum isn't supposed to be a loophole to circumvent immigration laws, but the system has long been swamped by frivolous asylum claims, meaning that it takes years to adjudicate whether applicants are actually entitled to asylum, during which time they can typically work, have children, and otherwise put down roots in our country." The plan is expected to be officially announced by the State Department in the coming weeks and will likely face legal challenges in court before potentially moving forward. Those affected would not automatically be deported, but their cases would likely be recategorized and the visa holders would lose their status as business travelers or tourists. The Trump administration has fast-tracked procedures to process and deport asylum seekers.
1: Asylum has always been a big kind of target of the Trump administration the first time and the second time. Now what we're seeing is with asylum cases that they're issuing a policy now where you don't even have to be interviewed anymore when you have an asylum. Your case will automatically go to an immigration court. Because they're thinking, hey, people are coming in, filing asylum applications just to get solely a work permit, because you get a work permit after a certain period of time. So if we can kind of cut those cases off early and send them to court, we're also effectively going to cut off the ability for people to work during that process.
0: Under President Trump, the State Department has already revoked the visas of more than 175,000 travelers using a range of justifications. Jim Spellman, CGTN, Washington.
2: Two measles-related deaths reported in Pennsylvania. Both people were unvaccinated. They are the first to die of the disease in the U.S. this year, which has reported nearly 2,800 cases. Pennsylvania has been especially hard hit with nearly 400 cases. Health officials say two doses of the MMR vaccine provide 97% protection against measles. It's the worst outbreak in more than 30 years. U.S. Health and Human Services released a statement of condolences to the families, adding that vaccines, quote, provide the most effective protection against measles and help prevent its spread. From the grocery store to the dinner table, Americans expect the food they eat to be safe. But a series of food recalls and foodborne illness investigations in recent weeks has led to questions over the safety of the food Americans are consuming. Kate Fisher reports from Washington.
3: A field full of iceberg lettuce should signal health, but the popular salad ingredient is one of many fresh foods facing safety warnings in the US this year. An outbreak of illness caused by the Cyclospora parasite linked to iceberg lettuce has sickened thousands of Americans. Some of the tainted produce was traced to Mexico, where it was grown by U.S. company Taylor Farms, and a voluntary recall followed. But the concerns stretch beyond leafy greens. Foodborne illness investigations are also underway for salmonella outbreaks linked to foods like eggs and jalapenos.
4: You know, we have 345 or whatever illnesses that are traced to the jalapeno peppers. We have potentially something around 22,000 from six different Cyclospora outbreaks. And those are just the illnesses that have been documented. There have been estimates that something like of the illnesses that are reported, that it's perhaps 6 to 10 times more people.
3: Salmonella and cyclosporiasis infections can cause diarrhea, fever, and stomach cramps, enough to put many Americans off their food.
5: Well, personally, I'm scared now. I'm scared to eat lettuce. You know, it's really changing the idea of everything on lettuce. And, you know, that's supposed to be healthy for us, you know, but I don't know, man. I stopped eating it ever since then, you know. And I love lettuce.
6: It's like, well, where do you go? What do? Other than grow your own, which I know some people who are. You know, if they have any kind of patch of land or whatever, they're starting to grow their own so they can have control over it. But that's not possible for a lot of people.
3: The outbreaks have raised questions over whether recent cuts in staffing at U.S. agencies, including the Centers for Disease Control and the Food and Drug Administration, may have affected the federal government's response.
4: Certainly there are a lot of folks in the advocacy community who have been concerned about some of the cutbacks, at particularly the FDA, because, I mean, this is their job, and the CDC. So this is their job. Did it delay inspections? You know, did somebody drop the ball? I think those questions are worth asking. I don't think we know yet to say, you know, that the same level of workers that we had last year would have prevented this.

0: The situation's also complicated by the fact there are multiple agencies involved in food safety in the US, including the CDC, state and local health departments, the FDA, the USDA's Food Safety and Inspection Service, and the food industry itself. It means a single contamination problem can move through a complicated chain of various authorities. So while officials work to determine what went wrong, Americans are left wondering if they can trust the food on their plate. Kate Fisher, CGTN, Washington.
1: The Kennedy Center could be demolished if a federal judge doesn't let President Donald Trump have his way. The U.S. Department of Justice said in a court filing that the iconic performing arts building here in Washington is decrepit and faces terminal decline without Trump's intervention. The legal maneuver is the latest attempt by Trump to have his name reinstated on the building, memorializing President John F. Kennedy. In a separate lawsuit regarding the demolition of the White House East Wing, DOJ lawyers had previously said that the Trump administration could decide to tear down the Statue of Liberty without legal ramifications. Brazil fined TikTok nearly $30 million for failing to protect children. The South American nation has taken a tough stance in past years against social media platforms, cracking down on misinformation and requiring anyone under the age of 16 to link accounts with their parents. Brazilian officials say TikTok offered ads targeting adolescents and that it wasn't doing enough to adopt measures to protect young users. TikTok last week agreed to a $400 million payment to settle US claims for reportedly failing to protect children's privacy and illegally collecting their personal information. The Bolivian capital of La Paz is filling with garbage. It's the result of a trash collector's strike that has lasted more than 2 weeks. City residents say it's a dangerous nuisance.
2: If you go around the city of La Paz, we've turned it into a dump. The most concerning thing is Saavedra Avenue, where they've already removed solid waste and medical waste that's contaminating the people passing by. I think they should find a solution because we pay for the cleaning service.
1: The trash collectors are calling on the mayor to renegotiate their contract in light of Bolivia's spiraling cost of living. A pair of astronauts aboard the International Space Station have completed a 6.5-hour spacewalk. NASA's Anil Meong and Sophie Adenau of the European Space Agency worked to complete repairs on a critical communications device. They installed a spare space to ground antenna to replace the one they removed last week. Adenau is the first French woman to perform a spacewalk. In Buenos Aires, the Tango World Championship is underway. Couples from around the world convene to compete and to celebrate their love of tango. The iconic dance is native to Argentina and Uruguay, famous for its intricate footwork and smoldering sensuality.
3: For me, coming to the World Championship represents a commitment to my personal development. Without a doubt, it is the ultimate celebration of tango worldwide, and being able to compete with dancers from all over the world is a great motivation. It's a party for me. It's a party.
1: Couples compete in both salon and stage tango categories. More than 800 couples are participating in the event. Finals will be held September 1st and 2nd. Across China, multiple weather alerts as yet another typhoon, Sordal, approaches the country's east coast. The storm has weakened from a super typhoon to a severe typhoon, bringing brief showers and thunderstorms to affected areas. Meanwhile, in Hainan province, thousands of residents have been relocated after Typhoon Nara made landfall just days ago, leaving heavy floods in its wake. Flood response teams have been deployed across the region as authorities monitor conditions. Sordal could become the fourth typhoon to make landfall in China over the past 2 weeks. China launches a breakthrough satellite constellation that will dramatically boost early warning detections for disasters. It consists of two satellites, both equipped with high-performance AI computing capabilities, capable of performing more than 100 trillion operations per second. They'll detect and provide early warnings for more than 10 types of surface anomalies, including landslides, floods, forest fires, and illegal mining. The studio behind Black Myth: Wukong is back, and the game world is watching. Game Science dropped a

0: 15-minute gameplay deep dive for Black Myth. Zhongkui giving fans the first real look at its combat and story. Zhang Mengguan has the story.
1: At a video game store in Hangzhou, eastern China's Zhejiang province, the store manager is closely examining the latest gameplay footage of Black Myth Zhongkui. Many players say the new game has successfully built on the visual and technical achievements of Black Myth Wukong. They marvel at the more detailed graphics, smoother character movements, and more dynamic camera work. For veteran gamers, the environmental details are another highlight.
2: The team pays great attention to quality. They take their time to polish every detail. Otherwise, they wouldn't release a second game. Our expectations are very high. We'll definitely buy it as soon as it comes out.
1: Industry observers point out that Black Myth Wukong took about 4 years to go from its first gameplay demonstration to its final release. By that benchmark, players may still have to wait some time for Black Myth Zhongkui. As of August, Black Myth Wukong had sold more than 30 million copies worldwide, with overseas players accounting for more than half of its audience. Now, as the second installment in the series, Black Myth Zhongkui is carrying high expectations, not only from gamers, but also from those hoping to see more Chinese stories and cultural traditions resonate with audiences around the world. Zhang Mengyuan, CGTN.
0: The world's biggest gaming event kicks off in Germany on Wednesday. Gamescom will bring together players and fans from around the globe. And as Peter Oliver reports, AI and the future of gaming will be in the spotlight.
3: The world's biggest gaming event is powering up. 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
4: As the exhibitors put the final touches to their stands and the first visitors arrive, there's plenty for them to look forward to.
5: Honestly, it's my first expo, so I'm kind of excited for everything. Excited for the talks and the new games, of course.
6: I think I look forward to seeing pretty cool indie games in the indie game lounge. It's like usually the best part of the games come for me.
7: I'm just looking forward, like going through the halls and seeing what catches me the most and playing that, basically.
3: And among the titles competing for attention are a growing number coming out of China. Chinese developed games are nominated across several categories at this year's Gamescom Awards, as the country's studios increasingly target players far beyond their domestic market. But Gamescom isn't only about what people will be playing next. Artificial intelligence is expected to be one of the industry's biggest talking points, promising new ways of making games, while also raising questions about the resources needed to power it.
8: What's really important here is that we demand transparency from model developers to understand how much energy, water and things like that are being used.
3: Lisa Pack heads Playing for the Planet, a UN-backed alliance which has grown from 19 gaming companies in 2019 to over 60 today, including some of the biggest names in the gaming world. She says an event the size of Gamescom can help push change much further.
8: This is one of the biggest events in the industry, so everybody is going to be here. When one event makes big steps, the other event really can't stay behind.
3: New games, new technology, and some big questions about where the industry goes next. For the next few days, Cologne is where developers will show what they believe the future of gaming looks like, and players will get their first chance to decide whether they agree. Peter Oliver, CGTN, Cologne, Germany.
0: And that is The World Today. Thank you for watching. I'm Sally Ihan. Global Business with Sean Calebs is coming your way next. For any more news, anytime, visit our website, cgtn.com.

0: Canada hits back at the United States in retaliation to President Donald Trump's steep new tariffs on Canadian goods. I'm Sean Caleb's in Washington, D.C. Also coming up in this full hour of global business, in our Food for Thought segment, do you really know what's on your plate? Food safety concerns are piling up across the United States. Plus, Chinese automakers charge ahead in Latin America as the region's EV race heats up. But first up this hour, new escalation in the U.S.-Canada trade war. Ottawa has announced retaliatory dollar-for-dollar tariffs on $20 billion worth of U.S. goods. This comes just days after trade talks collapsed and the Trump administration slapped punishing levies on its northern neighbor. Walter Morris in our newsroom with more on why neither side is ready to back off.
1: Canadian officials say they're taking steps to protect Canada, and Tuesday morning, U.S. President Donald Trump lashed out on social media. He says Canada is the most difficult and unreasonable country he has dealt with. The harsh words come days after trade negotiations broke down between the United States and Canada. Over the weekend, Trump imposed new 50% tariffs on $20 billion worth of Canadian imports. Tuesday, Trump wrote on Truth Social that Canada has been, quote, ripping off the United States for decades. He says Canadian tariffs have unfairly targeted U.S. farmers and driven many U.S. companies out of business. In one post, he called Canadians entitled, and he even suggested changing the name of a Great Lake. Monday, Trump announced that he's raising tariffs to 50% on cars, trucks, auto parts, and steel from Canada starting January 1st, 2027. And Tuesday, Canada's finance minister responded to the new Trump tariffs by announcing dollar-for-dollar reciprocal tariffs. Next month, Canada will impose retaliatory tariffs on about $20 billion worth of American goods. Canada is targeting more than 700 U.S.-made products in addition to the existing counter tariffs that are already in place. The list extends beyond industrial goods and will impact everyday consumer items like seafood, dairy, clothing, cosmetics, and some paper products. Canadian officials say the counter tariffs are designed to protect Canadian industries and workers. The government is also rolling out a support package for small and medium-sized businesses that are impacted by the trade war. Officials say it will provide billions of dollars in cash flow to companies and workers who will be hurt by the new tariffs.
2: Canada will meet the moment. Canadians will meet the moment. We will meet the moment together. And as the Prime Minister has said, we will support our workers, our businesses, and our industry with whatever it takes for as long as it takes. Our negotiating team and the Prime Minister work tirelessly on behalf of all Canadians. But ultimately, the terms proposed by the U.S. administration were uneconomic, unfair, and ultimately unacceptable.